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1: Welcome to our Wednesday's broadcast of The Gospel Truth. Today, I've got a great testimony to share with you. We've been sharing all last week and this week testimonies that we've put on video, and we have 9 volumes of these testimonies, and there's about 4 or 5 healings on each one. And today I'm going to be sharing the testimony of Richard Waller with you. And I tell you, this is miraculous. Richard was a Chippendale. He was a male stripper, I guess that's the right way to refer to it. And he was actually on the Playboy Channel. But he wound up having 2 perforated discs, mind-bending pain, spina bifida, degenerative bone disorder, heart arrhythmia, and other ailments. And he came to one of my meetings in London, and I remember that night very well. He went up, he wanted me to pray for him, but he wound up having Charlie LeBlanc, who is our worship leader at those meetings, and he was miraculously healed. And today, he is the pastor of a church. I think he pastors more than one church. He has maybe 2, 3, 4 churches underneath him. And Richard and his wife Jacqueline are just awesome people. They're good friends. You'll be blessed by this. So watch the healing journey of Richard Waller.
2: The medical profession has said to me, you're going to be in a wheelchair by the time you're 40. Your knees are a mess. Your back's, there's not a lot we can do with it. And that's just the way it is. Okay, so I carried on popping pills and believing what they said, going to church, people praying for me for some more. And in the end, to be perfectly honest, I started shying away from people praying for me. And I even stopped praying for myself because I thought, well, if this is God's will, why am I praying to God to stop it?

0: I grew up as an only child. My parents were great. My dad, unfortunately, was an alcoholic, so that led me to being very self-sufficient. So I kind of became a bit of a joker, a bit of a talker, a bit of a centre of attention sort of dude, really. I became a bodybuilder. I was working out that kind of scene in the 80s with a nice bleached white Mohican and, you know, kind of these big no-necked sort of dudes. And I was a doorman at a nightclub and worked in pubs and bars, basically dealing with door security. Through doing that and through keeping myself in shape, I ended up getting a call from a friend who was in a male review show. I ended up auditioning for a British version of the Chippendales called the London Knights. And before you knew it, I was off touring the world stripping. Through that, I got into modelling and TV work, and I went on to be a stuntman, a stunt extra in the movie industry. And I met a guy who was a producer for Playboy TV. He offered me my own series on Playboy TV. So within just being from one place to this place to that place, and before you know it, a few months later, I'm shooting my own series on cable TV. So I was doing this show and we got commissioned to do a second series. It was well received, and I was going to get my hair cut. My hairdresser, who'd been a friend since I was 14, 15, her best friend was a lady called Jacqueline. And I went to have my hair cut and there was this kind of cute chick there, Jacqueline, and I was looking at her and thinking, she's nice.
1: Yeah, when I first met Richard, I was very attracted to him. I thought he was very gorgeous. But at that time in my life, I was about a year into my walk with Jesus. So I was at that point really trying to stay with what God wanted for my life.
0: Got a haircut and we were just chatting, and just this little kind of spark went off. When you fall in love for real, you can't stop it.
1: I literally had to wake up and give every day to God at that stage, which I was doing anyway, but I didn't want it to finish, but I kind of thought that it couldn't be right because of where he was at.
0: I just couldn't stop thinking about it, and I just wanted to be with her all the time, and the thought of doing what I was doing prior just sickened me. I didn't want to do it anymore. So I called up Playboy TV and I said, look, I don't want to do it anymore. But bearing in mind we were about to film a new series, and they said, what? You can't just not do it. You're like the star of the show. I said, I just don't want to do it anymore. And they said, don't tell us you've gone and fallen in love. I hadn't said anything to them. They said, don't tell us you've gone and fallen in love. I said, yeah, I have. And they said, you'll be telling us you've become a Christian.

0: To feel that forgiven is to feel that loved. So there was obviously going to be the issue of, wow, I don't really want to know about what he's done and what he's been doing. My slate has been wiped clean. I just trusted God. I gave every day to God.
1: Jacqueline was doing this Alpha course, and she would come back from this being with Christians and being speaking about God and learning about the Bible, and she come back and she was just light on her feet and glowing and just different, you know, something real special going on. And on the, I think it's about the 10th week of this course, they have a day they call the Alpha Away Day, or the Holy Spirit Day, they call it.
0: I remember that day going to work. I'd said to Richard, you know, it's church, these people are fine. If you say, I'm not having a good time, I'm not enjoying myself, you don't have to pretend, you can be honest. You can say, you know, I'm going, thanks very much, bye. And that was really what I expected him to do.
1: And I was used to going in a room and kind of holding court and regaling them with stories of all the rich and famous people that I used to party with and, you know, just talk about me, basically, all the time. Have you guessed? and they were just chatting. I told them about me very briefly and they said, how does that make you feel? And no one had ever asked me how it made me feel. I was like, well, I don't know. I just do it, that's what I do. I've never really thought, I feel great, do I? And then these little questions. And we got to the end of the day and they said, what we like to do is we like to ask the Holy Spirit to come. And there was a girl there, Frances Downs her name is, and she got up and she played the guitar. The guy that was running the whole scene, he said, you know, some of us like to put our arms out and ask the Holy Spirit to come into our lives, you know, it's like receiving a gift. So I stood there and I put my hands out and I closed my eyes. I said, okay, God, I've had a good time. If you really exist, show me now. And all I can say is if you truly want to see God, he won't let you down. And he will come to you in a way that's appropriate for you. The way God came to me was it felt as though he reached inside me, took hold of my insides and shook them to pieces. He just shook me and shook me and shook me and shook me. And it wasn't a weird thing, it wasn't a scary thing. It was, for me, I needed to be shaken. I needed to be shown that God was tangible and real. And I learned that day that the Bible is a true and factual historical account of the life of Jesus Christ, who is our Lord and is our Saviour. And the truth is in that Bible. And the curate came along and he put his hand on me and he started speaking in tongues. And there were people all around me. There were people, I had my eyes closed. I had tears rolling down my cheeks. And there were people falling off chairs. There were people laughing. There were people crying. But it wasn't weird and it wasn't scary. It was fantastic.
0: I didn't know he was going to have a huge encounter with God. I don't say there was a change overnight, but it was pretty drastic. It was, you know, he did change. He said, I'm not doing certain things. He would say, I'm not doing that anymore. I've made a decision. This isn't happening anymore. That's not happening anymore. And so, you know, we got to a stage where we both had sort of clean sweeps. And that was that. He asked me to marry him. We had a little girl in the year 2000, Erin. And it was sort of the early stages of his Christian walk when everything started to go wrong for him physically.
1: I started going to a local Anglican church. I mentioned before that my dad was an alcoholic and I was kind of like the man of the family. And I got a call from my nan saying she hadn't been able to get hold of my dad, and I drove around there and I could smell burning coming from my dad's flat. And I was calling through the letterbox and he wasn't answering. So I kicked the door down and I went in and there was my dad lying out on the kitchen floor with a pan on the stove that was just, you know, burning away. So I went in, I sorted that out. Now my dad is not a small man. He's a big, big, big guy. And

0: I was trying to get him up and he was just comatose on the floor. And in retrospect, I should have left him there. But I picked him up to put him on his bed and I popped my back. Just felt my back go, my lower back. I was like, wow. Next day, I couldn't walk.
1: It didn't go away. It got worse and it got worse. And there were things like he couldn't hold Erin for long. He couldn't lift Erin. We'd have like days out where we'd go so far, we'd get so far throughout the day, and then he'd have to lie down wherever he was. He couldn't sit on chairs. Driving could be uncomfortable.
0: I was having to wear a body corset just to get about. I had crutches with me in case my back just popped.
1: So he was still going to work, still being a fantastic dad, a responsible person.
0: Back was terrible. Went to see all the specialists, went to see the doctors, spent a lot of money, a lot of time having everything done that they could possibly do to my spine. Over a period of time, the vertebrae were just rubbing together. When I had some MRI scans, they discovered that I actually had I was told I had spina bifida. I had a deformed base to my spine anyway, so all my life I'd had this weakness. And bearing in mind, during all this time, I was going to church, going to Bible study groups, and having very, very, very well-meaning and kind and lovely people pray for me and saying, "Oh, Father God, Richard is a good man. Please heal him, Lord. Please heal him. He doesn't deserve this, Lord. Heal him, Lord. If it be your will, Father, heal him."
1: Deep down, I kind of knew that it wasn't God's will, but that wasn't really what we were hearing.
0: I never got healed. In fact, I got worse and worse and worse. I was taking diazepam daily, cocodamol daily, Voltarol daily, and anything else I could get down my neck I was taking daily. I would drink a can of strong cider as well, just to you know, numb the pain. And throughout it all, I still carried on.
1: There was this idea that if you were sick, that it was God's will. That as Richard was saying, that he had such a huge personality and that, you know, this was what was keeping him tamed.
0: The medical profession had said to me, "You're going to be in a wheelchair by the time you're 40. Your knees are a mess. Your back's, there's not a lot we can do with it. And that's just the way it is." Okay, so I carried on popping pills and believing what they said, going to church, people praying for me for some more. And in the end, to be perfectly honest, I started shying away from people praying for me. And I even stopped praying for myself because I thought, well, if this is God's will, why am I praying to God to stop it? Because obviously that's what it is. And I, you know, that's how far gone I was in this kind of church doctrinal confusion about who our loving Father is. So, all this is going on, and then I woke up and I had this mad heart situation going on. My heart was just pounding out of my chest, and then just stopping, and then pounding, and suddenly I couldn't breathe. And it subsequently turned out that I had a condition called atrial fibrillation.
1: I remember getting there and seeing him wired up was awful. That was the first time. And this happened a few times and we didn't know what was happening.
0: So now I'm on more medication. So I'm taking the medication for my back. I'm taking warfarin to thin my blood so I don't get a blood clot, which will kill me. That's just what they said. Out of those 8 years, the 6 years was back, and then the final 2 years was the heart as well. And then the arthritis in my wrists came on.
1: I did still trust God somewhere. I must have done, because it was that day that the God Channel popped up onto my telly.
0: We didn't subscribe to the God Channel. The God Channel just arrived.
1: Andrew was the first person I saw.
0: And there was this weird talking Texan preacher dude on there.
1: I heard what he was saying, and some scripture came up with what he was saying, and he talked about that piece of scripture, which I thought was awesome. And I thought, why don't we hear this kind of thing in church? And why don't we have scripture and then speak about scripture? Why do we have what we think about that piece of scripture as our sermons?
0: She just got hooked. and she listened. And when I came home, she said, oh, you've got to hear this guy, you know, this is great. So we started listening to Andrew Womack on the God Channel. And Andrew was talking about this same God that loved us, and talking about the authority that we had, and that how we, you know, our healing was our healing, and it was a gift for us, and all this stuff that was just affirming and the truth. And, you know, the Bible says, know the truth and it will set you free. And we were being set free by this.
1: We found out he was going to be at the hotel in London, and we went.
0: I went there expecting one thing, and that was to be healed. And we listened to praise and worship, and Andrew came out and he said, right, who's come here today to see God move? And everyone's going, yeah! He said, well, you're too late. He's already done it, 2,000 years ago. And we were like, uh-huh? And it was just, I mean, I felt kind of kicked in the face, but drawn straight in. He's already done it. Everything he said was about healing and our authority and how we need to speak to our mountain, and, you know, all this scripture that just poured out of him and spoke volumes to me.
1: When Richard went running down to the front for his healing at the end of the meeting, well, I just stood drop jaw, because we'd not been to anything like this before. Church wasn't like this. People didn't go up to get healing at church.
0: And I got up there, and he had quite like a line of people on the stage, like guys from the college and other people to pray for. And I'm like, yeah, I'm gonna get Andrew to pray for me. And I was next in the queue, and then this other guy went, okay, over here. So, okay. So it wasn't Andrew, and I went over, and it was Charlie LeBlanc. So I was like, oh. Charlie LeBlanc. And he said, okay, you know, what's the problem? What do you want to pray for? I said, well, there's quite a few things, really. He said, well, you're not going to make the lights in heaven dim. So I told him, and I said, well, I've got the atrial fibrillation, I've got the bad back, I've got the arthritis, you know, can you do it type thing, you know? And he said, well, you know, there's nothing too big for our God. And he just put his hand on my shoulder and he said, Father God, you know, we're standing here in agreement right now that you are Lord and we're going to bind up all this stuff. And he just rattled it off. And as he was doing it, I stood in agreement with him and I took on board that piece of scripture, and it says, where two or three are gathered in my name, there I will be in the midst. And I knew at that moment, and I took my healing that was for me personally, and I took it. And I went back and I sat down, and I still had pain, I still had the swelling in my back, but in my heart, something had changed. My heart was right, and I was I knew in my heart, although the exterior physical feeling was there, inside I knew I was different. And my heart wasn't fluttering, because my heart was all the time. I had a little tablet that I'd have to take if it got too bad, you know, that just to settle things down. I just had a peace.
1: He came back and he was, that's it, I'm healed. And I said, well, you know, has your back stopped hurting? Because obviously it was hurting. He was sitting down for, I think it was probably an hour or more.
0: I wasn't going to say, yeah, my back still really hurts actually, because the pain wasn't the truth. The pain was the distraction from the truth. The pain was something that was trying to lead me back down that path. You know, Satan just comes knocking. And he's like, no, that didn't work. But he couldn't get through to me because I was healed. I took my healing, I took the word, and it was planted inside me in my heart, and I knew that I was healed. And the external stuff was just distraction.
1: So I remember waking up and seeing him on his side, and then he didn't kind of flip out onto the knees and stagger off and do all the stretches that he had to do. He kind of just got out of bed.
0: I just got up out of bed. Praise God. And that was it. There was no jumping up and down and everything. It was just, hey, just get on with my life now. And that's it. I took my healing and I received it and I was done. Did a test on my heart. Just fine. I formed your heart. So I wasn't in a wheelchair by the time I was 40. Also, something else the doctor said is quite likely that by the time I'm 42, I'll have to have a pacemaker fitted. I don't have a pacemaker fitted. I now live quite an active life. I mountain bike, I'm in a cycle team called the TFBs, the Tadworth Fat Boys. And we go all around the place doing mountain biking. My wife and my daughter and I, we go sailing. You know, I'm an active man. I can get up and do things. I can lift logs. I can lift machinery. I can do anything because I can do all things through him who gives me strength. Because when you've lived your life sick for a long time, you limit yourself, and in turn you kind of limit God. I've got no limitations on my life, nothing at all. If I want to go and jump on my mountain bike and go crazy down a mountainside, screaming like a girl, no offense girls, but I will. Nothing's going to stop me, nothing at all, because I've been given this life. And I was in the shower the other day, and for the first time ever, I thought, wow, I'm looking forward. Now, my daughter's only 12, but I'm looking forward to being a granddad. I can see that life. I can see the future. I can see a future living a life with Jesus. I have a new life, all because of that word, all because of that funny guy's voice, Andrew Womack, coming on the God Channel, and my wife being faithful and leading me to that, and the word speaking to her and the word speaking to me, and through his life and his spending his life studying the word and knowing God so well. It's through him that we have come to where we are today. There's nothing wrong with me at all. I'm completely healed. There's nothing wrong with me. What was wrong with me was my mind. And my mind was sick because it was thinking the wrong things about God and about his word. So I've been renewed in my mind through the gospel of Jesus Christ. And that's the reality. That's real life. That's fantastic news.

0: And that's powerful. I know you were blessed by that. I'm out of time today, but I promise you that what God did for Richard, He will do for you. He wants you well. Please take advantage of this. We've got our announcer will be giving you information about a package deal where you can get all 9 volumes or just the one that you saw today or the testimony or the healing teaching that we have in our book and USB.
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2: 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Graduates like Dottie, who has filled her house with adopted children in Kenya. Johan, a former drug lord jailed in Portugal, now evangelizing in Brazil. Julie, caring for orphans and abandoned women in the Congo. Muhammad, reaching Muslim Iranians worldwide. Andrew and Selena, pastoring a vibrant street church in the UK. Devin and Jessica, changing lives in Budapest. Jason and Sarah, serving with love on the Wind River Indian Reservation. Thank you, friends and partners. These are your treasures in heaven. As we continue to sow the seed of God's Word in our lives and in the lives of our students, the Lord of the harvest will multiply our investment to His glory in the exciting days that are still ahead.
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0: We call it a living commentary because I'm still writing it. And I've written footnotes and just all kinds of things here. It would be a tremendous blessing to you. So check it out, our living commentary.
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3: 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And we thank you so much for listening. We have a lot of plans for this new rest of this year and a new year coming. So pray for us and listen to us, and we appreciate it. Thank you very much. Amen and amen. Hallelujah.
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5: How do you do? We've all known people who lived exemplary lives untouched by drugs or other destructive habits, yet they seemed to live without God. The woman in this story was like that. She quietly raised her family and might have passed into oblivion, except for a letter that came one day, piercing her heart with the truth about her real condition. And her mind and heart and life were unshackled. Proclaiming the good news through dramatized true life stories, this is Unshackled, produced in Chicago by Pacific Garden Mission. Recently, we received this letter from a listener who writes, "Just after I was converted in Chicago in 1971, my church helped conduct one of the evening services for the homeless at Pacific Garden Mission. To see those men and women ministered to by hearing the gospel of Jesus Christ was a heartwarming experience. And through the radio program, the true life stories told by Unshackled continue to impact the cold and tired souls wandering through life everywhere. And friend, that is the purpose of the old lighthouse, more than food, clothing, and shelter, more than all the services given to street people, including medical and dental care, job counseling, parenting classes, all without charge. More than all these is the love that changes lives. And that kind of love made all the difference in the family whose story we're about to tell. Program number 2439 in the series Unshackled. The program that makes you face yourself and think.
6: Come into the kitchen, and I'll make us some tea.
7: I don't want anything, Mom. I just want Papa.
8: Louis.
6: Let him go, Marie. Maybe he needs to be alone for a while.
8: It's never going to be the same without Papa.
6: No, but he wouldn't want us to give up. We came into this country so you children could have a better life. We must go on somehow.
8: How can we without him?
6: We must all be strong and help each other.
8: I don't understand. Why did God let him die?
5: That's a good question. One that many people ask when a loved one dies. And the answer is not always obvious when the pain of loss is so great. The woman in this story was only 13 years old when her father died of cancer. Yet within a few years, she was able to help others facing death, even her own mother. This is the true story of Marie Carl and how she and her mother and many others were unshackled.
9: When Papa died, he was the maitre d' at the Waldorf Astoria Hotel in New York City. There were six of us children, but the older ones were married and gone. Except for my older brother, who worked to support us, and Louis, who was 4 years younger than I. My parents owned a duplex in Long Island, and my older sister lived upstairs with her husband in the other half of our house. After Papa's death, Mama worked hard to support the family, taking in ironing and embroidery. I loved to listen to her stories about the old country, how she and my father came to America from Italy.
6: I was 8 months pregnant when we crossed the ocean on that ship, Marie. Please turn off the tea kettle. Hang up this shirt.
8: Was it scary, being on the ship for 2 weeks?
6: Oh, yes. The ship was so crowded and dirty. Some people didn't make it. They died.
8: You were very brave, Mama.
6: We wanted to come to the land of opportunity, where you can be anything you want to be.
8: As soon as I graduate, I'll get a good job, so you don't have to take an ironing.
6: Oh, I don't mind, Mary. I like to help others.
8: Well, your mother died when you were only 2 years old, Mama. Who taught you how to sew and cook?
6: Oh, for a long time, I lived with a doctor and his wife, and she taught me those things.
8: Well, why did you live with them?
6: Papa had a hard time raising us alone. Sometimes he'd drink too much vino, and he punished me unfairly. This couple, they offered to help.
8: It worked out for good then, didn't it? You're staying with them.
6: Yes. But I always missed having my own mother's love. Oh, watch the iron, Marie. I'll see who this is.
10: Hello there. I'm Harry Carl, and I work with Ludge, your son-in-law. I brought his paycheck.
6: Oh, please, come in. How kind of you to go out of your way like that.
10: Oh, don't mention it. He was working way out on Long Island, so it saves him a trip back to the city. Besides, I live out here.
6: Let me fix you a cup of tea.
10: Oh, no, no, no. Don't bother, please. I was going to stop and have a beer on my way home.
6: It's no trouble. This is my daughter, Marie.
8: How do you do?
10: Oh, my pleasure. Maybe I will have that cup of tea.
8: I was only 14, still wearing knee socks, when I first met Harry. I didn't pay much attention to him, but he noticed me. He came to visit often, much impressed by Mama, this widow raising her family. Sometimes he stayed for supper. Because he worked with my brother-in-law, who lived upstairs, he came when Lud suffered an eye injury.
11: Oh, Mama, it's so awful.
6: Don't cry, Rosa. I'm sure everything will work out.
11: What will we do, Mama? He won't be able to work for a long time.
6: Don't worry, okay? We are a family and we will stick together. The important thing is for Lourdes to get well.
11: Mama, we won't have any money to pay you the rent.
6: I know. Don't worry.
11: But you need the money to make ends meet. What'll you do?
6: I will speak to the banker. He will have some idea for me.
10: Mama Bravetto, maybe you can refinance your house or maybe get a second mortgage.
6: We'll do something, Rose. Now, come on. I go upstairs with you to see Lud. Marie, you stay here with Louis.
10: Your mother is so amazing, Marie. No matter what happens, she's always calm. The country is in a deep depression, and she has no real income except for your brother's help. But I've never seen her wring her hands and complain. I've never seen her angry either. Amazing.
8: When she was a child in Italy, she ran away from home once because her papa punished her unfairly. But a terrible storm came up and really scared her, so she went back. I guess she decided it's better to face problems than to run from them.
10: Well, she's a wonderful example. We could all learn from her.
8: My brother-in-law was out of work for a year, so Mother kept things going with a second mortgage. We children always went to church, and for a time, I even taught catechism class. But we never talked about God at home. When I was 16, a friend invited me to evangelistic meetings at a church in our neighborhood. I was thrilled with what I heard, and went to every meeting all week long. At the end of the week, I came home very excited. Mama! Louis! The most wonderful thing happened tonight! I learned that God really cares for you! He's not out there beyond reach. He's right here with us! That's what Emmanuel means. God with us.
6: That's nice, Mary.
8: Oh, well, listen to this.
12: What's that?
8: It's a Bible. It's the Word of God, and it's beautiful. 1 Peter chapter 5, verse 7. Casting all your care upon him, for he careth for you. God loves us. He wants us to have a real personal relationship with us, where we talk to him and he lives in us.
12: Don't tell me stuff like that.
8: Louis, it's the Word of God. Please come and hear for yourself.
12: I don't want to hear it.
8: Well, unless you accept Jesus as your personal Savior, you won't go to heaven.
9: I loved the Lord so much that I always came home from church service and told Lewis and Mama what I learned. Mama listened but said nothing. Lewis objected to everything I said. I invited Harry to church whenever he came to visit, but he always refused.
12: Yes, hey, Mama, you pass the bread, please?
10: Say, Marie, you've gotten really wrapped up in this church, haven't you?
12: Well, her friends think she's gone crazy because she won't go dancing with them anymore.
10: Well, where is this church anyway?
9: Well, in the old tailor shop. It was empty, so we rented the upper room, painted it white, and made an altar. We call it the Little White Church in the Wild. Well, I have to go. Please excuse me.
10: So soon?
9: Well, I go early to light the burner so it'll be warm for the pastor when he arrives. He drives all the way from the city. Well, why don't you come to the service tonight, Harry?
10: I'll stay home with Mama Brevetto and keep her company.
9: Someday, you'll see the light.
10: I see the light. It's shining in the beer garden down the road.
9: Several of my friends went to church with me and were saved, but Mother never came. Harry finally gave in and began attending services. When I was 17, Harry was my escort on a Word of Life boat trip up the Hudson River.
10: Say, Marie, I had my doubts about this trip at first. No smoking, no drinking, no dancing. But the Bible teaching was interesting, and the boat ride sure is fun.
9: I think everybody dreams of sailing away to some better place.
10: Like your parents coming here from Italy?
9: Yes. When we were kids, Lewis and I used to ride on a raft. My brother built it. And then we'd go to the pond at the bottom of the hill and pretend we were sailing to foreign land.
10: Say, you and Lewis are pretty close, aren't you?
9: We were the youngest. After Papa died, we were even closer. Mama would send us out to pick up and deliver the pillowcases she worked on.
10: And now you're about to graduate. Say, will you go to business school?
9: Oh, no. My brother Huey offered to send me, but I want to work and help Mama.
10: What? You mean you're not going to marry me?
9: Well, God makes it very plain in the Bible that believers are not to be yoked with unbelievers, Harry. 2 Corinthians chapter 6, verse 14 says, "Be ye not unequally yoked together with unbelievers. For what fellowship hath righteousness with unrighteousness? And what communion hath light with darkness?"
10: Well, another sacrifice. You know your family is amazing, Marie. Are you willing to sacrifice for one another?
9: Oh, Harry, it's nothing compared to what Jesus did. A few months later, Harry made a decision to follow Christ. Lewis was 15 when he came to church with me and was saved, but Mother still showed no

0: no interest in our faith. The years passed, and World War II broke out in Europe. Harry and I made plans to be married. Then the Japanese bombed Pearl Harbor, and our lives were turned upside down.
1: In a moment, we'll hear about the consequences of war on this family.
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0: Lewis was inducted into the Army, which surprised everyone, because he not only had an important job with the War Department, but he had chronic colitis. He was also Mother's sole support at this time, but he became an expert in chemical and bomb disposal, training men at Aberdeen Proving Grounds in Maryland. Harry and I were married October the 8th, 1942, and moved to Fort Bragg, North Carolina, where he trained in field artillery.
3: What does Lewis have to say?
0: He met a girl while he was home on furlough last time, and she's been writing to him.
3: Oh, sounds serious.
0: No, he doesn't want to encourage her because she doesn't know the Lord.
3: He's right. You know, it's hard to see that unless you're saved. But God wants to protect us when he warns. Can two walk together except they be agreed?
0: Harry, he's being shipped overseas.
3: Well, that's inevitable, honey. I'll be going too, as soon as I finish training.
0: He'll be home on furlough before he goes, and he wants me to come home, too, so we can spend some time together. Oh, Harry, can I go? We were so close growing up.
3: I know, Marie. Of course you can go. I'll check the train schedules for you.
0: Harry, you're wonderful. Lewis wants to go bowling and play miniature golf and all kinds of things. We'll have a great time.
4: Wow, a hole in one. How did you do that?
0: Well, big sisters know more than you think.
4: Oh, yeah? Then how come when I was born you thought the doctor brought me this little black bag then?
0: Well, what do four-year-olds know? Mama never told me she was expecting. The doctor arrived, and shortly thereafter, so did you. Your turn.
4: So what do you think of Mary?
0: Oh, the girl you're dating?
4: Yeah.
0: She seems very nice.
4: Yeah, but she doesn't know the Lord. I told her about Jesus, but her heart isn't ready.
0: Pray for her, Lewis, and Mama, too.
4: I hate to think of leaving Mama all alone and me being so far away.
0: The others will look after her, Lewis. Don't worry.
4: I just wish she were saved. But she won't even go to church where she can hear the gospel.
0: I remember when we were little, she told us about the Lord Jesus dying on the cross, and she said, wasn't it awful, those people who made him die and suffer so?
4: She still doesn't realize that he died for us. For God so loved the world that he gave his only begotten Son, that whosoever believeth in him should not perish, but have everlasting life.
0: Let's just keep praying for her, Lewis. God will reach her somehow. Lewis went to England for several months before he was shipped to France. Meanwhile, Harry and I moved to Augusta, Georgia for the last phase of his training before he too went into combat. On July 30th, 1944, a strange thing happened. I couldn't pray for Lewis, so I knew something was wrong. I could pray for my other brother serving in Italy, but I couldn't pray for Lewis. Harry checked with Western Union, but there were no telegrams for us. The telegram came 10 days later. Oh, Harry!
3: What is it?
0: It's a telegram from Rose. Lewis. Lewis was killed in action.
3: Oh, honey. Oh, your poor mother.
0: Oh, the telegram says she doesn't know yet.
3: Well, how can it be that your mother doesn't know? They should notify her first.
0: Well, she always spends the weekend with one of my brothers. The telegram must have come while she was gone.
3: Well, you better go back right away, Maurice.

0: She's gonna need you.
1: But you're going overseas this week.
0: Look, I'll be all right. Your family needs you now.
1: Remember how I couldn't pray for Louis? I knew something was wrong. That's the day he was killed.
0: It's okay, Marie. It's okay. He's with the Lord now.
1: As soon as I reached New York, I took the subway to my brother Yui's office. We wept together. But I was dismayed to hear him blaming God for Louis's death. He was not willing to tell Mama, and I soon learned that my other brothers and sister felt the same way.
2: I guess Huey told you why Mama doesn't know.
1: He said she was with him that weekend, and Lud found the telegram in the vestibule when he was leaving for work.
2: They're supposed to personally deliver telegrams like that. I couldn't believe they just pushed it through the mail slot.
1: God was looking out for her, so she wouldn't be alone when she heard the news.
2: If God was looking out for her, he wouldn't have killed Louis.
1: Don't say that, Rose. Yui said the same thing. The enemy killed Louis, but God took him to heaven.
2: Oh, what difference does it make? He's gone and we'll never see him again.
1: He's with the Lord, Rose. We'll see him in heaven.
2: Somebody has to tell Mama. None of us wants to be the one, but somebody has to. Marie, will you do it?
1: I don't want to be the one.

0: Hi, Pastor Orful. This is Marie Carl. I called to tell you that Louis was killed in combat somewhere in France.
1: I'm sorry to hear that, Marie. Is there anything I can do?
0: Pray for us, Pastor. But don't tell anyone yet. Mother still doesn't know, and no one in my family wants to be the one to tell her.
1: Does she know the Lord yet, Marie?
0: No, she doesn't.
1: Well, God will somehow use this sorrow for His glory.
0: I believe that, but it's still hard to lose someone you love.
1: God knows that. His only son died on the cross.
0: Some of my brothers and my sister blame God for Louis's death.
1: They don't understand, Marie. God's ways are not our ways. He has purposes we can never comprehend.
0: I know.
1: Psalm 116, verse 15 says, "Precious in the sight of the Lord is the death of his saints."
0: I told them God took Louis to heaven.
1: And God will use you in this tragic situation, Marie. Be open to his leading.
0: Pray for my mother. She'll be brokenhearted.
1: Marie, the Holy Spirit will give you the right words to say.
0: After much prayer that day, I knew the Lord wanted me to tell Mama. So I finally went home.
2: Marie, I'm so glad that you came home. It's good to see you. Come in the kitchen. I baked your favorite cake.
0: Mama, I have something to tell you, but you must be brave.
2: Is it my Louis? Look, this is the last letter I got from him.
0: Oh, Mama.
2: Read it, Marie.
0: Dearest Mom, I had a dream last night, and all today I had the feeling that you weren't well. I can't explain myself, but I won't feel well until I hear from you saying that everything is all right. That started me thinking, Mom, thinking of something that I was and have been concerned with a long time, yet lacked the courage to speak to you about. I love you so very much, Mom, so much that I can't bear the thought that someday, that inevitable someday, we must be separated. Yet, as much as I try not to think of it, I can't change it. And each day brings us closer to that day of parting. But, Mom, that day does not have to be one of sadness. A little sorrow, yes. Like the day I left for overseas. Not for good, but just for a while. Believing that someday soon I would return and we could be together again.
2: Oh, Mary. Oh, my heart aches for you.
0: Shall I go on?
2: Yes.
0: Mom, that day of parting, whether I take leave of you or you of me, can be just like that. As much as I love you and I know you love me, God loves us even more. He wants every one of us, you and me, to go to heaven so that this parting on earth is just a little trip, separated for a while, but soon to rejoin each other. Mama, this is beautiful.
2: I have thought of nothing else since it arrived. Finish it, Mary.
0: You're the most perfect person that I know, Mom. I'm not saying that just because I love you. But I've never met or known of a person that was as good as you are. That's the hardest part of it to explain. Yet, Mom, there are none of us that is perfect. God said so in his word, and as hard and as cold as it sounds, it includes you, Mom. God must have perfect people in heaven. But even as I love you with such a deep love, God loves you and me with a deeper love. He gave the most precious possession that he had, his son, to die for the world. But more important, to die for you and me. Jesus took all of our sins, the little and great things that we have done wrong, and God punished him in our place. That's God's salvation, Mom. And he wants each of us to have a part in that salvation. He offers it to us free as a gift. Remember those beautiful sweaters and other things that you so patiently knitted for me? You knitted them for me because you loved me. And you gave them to me free as a gift to help show your love. What if I had refused your gift? All your work would have been for nothing. That's the same with God's salvation, Mom. It's a gift free for the asking. But unless you accept that gift, Jesus' death on the cross is for nothing. It has no effect. It's okay to cry, Mama. Jesus wept, and he is God.
2: Go ahead. Finish the letter.
0: I have prayed many times daily that you would accept the gift that God has extended and accept his son as your savior. It's as easy as that, Mom. Just a thank you to God for the gift of his son just as I would accept a gift of yours and thank you for it. I've never lied to you or misled you, Mom. And I know the faith that you have in me. Believe me, it's real. And the only really important thing in our lives. Then parting will truly be sweet sorrow. For we'll know that upon awakening in the morning, we will be together again. I am well, waiting to hear that you are too. I love you so very much. All my love, Louis.
2: Is Louis gone, Mary? Is my Louis gone?
0: Yes, Mama. He's with the Lord. For the next 4 nights, I couldn't sleep. I kept praying for Mother's salvation. Finally, I decided to ask her. Mama, did you understand Louis's letter?
2: Yes, I understood it.
0: What did he say in his letter?
2: He said that I was a sinner and I needed Jesus.
0: Do you believe that with all your heart?
2: Yes, I do.
0: From that day on, Mother went to church with me. We had to walk a mile because I didn't drive then, and Harry was fighting the war in Europe. Louis's letter was read over the air by a famous evangelist, and that's when God began to bless Louis's faithfulness.
2: Look at this, Mary. It's in the newspaper. Louis's letter was printed in the newspaper, just as he wrote it. And the article says it's being published in all of the other newspapers.
0: Isn't that wonderful?
2: Hello? Oh, yes. I remember you, Miss Kelly. Oh, of course you have my permission to use the letter. Oh, Louis would be very happy. Thank you for calling.
3: Miss Kelly?
2: The principal of Louis's school. She wants to read the letter at the school assembly on Friday.
3: Mama, that's great. Wouldn't Louis be happy about that?
2: Oh, so many people are reading his letter.
3: Only God knows how many souls Louis helped to understand and make the right decision.
2: I was one.
3: And so was Mary, the girl Louis was dating.
2: It was a terrible sacrifice, though, to lose a son. I don't know how God could do it.
0: Remember the resurrection, Mama. Jesus said in John chapter 11, verse 25, I am the resurrection and the life. He that believeth in me, though he were dead, yet shall he live. And whosoever liveth and believeth in me shall never die. Believest thou this? That was more than 50 years ago. Harry was injured and returned home a disabled veteran, but rejoicing in the Lord. And Mama has gone to be with Jesus. I'm the only one left in my family, but I remember those events as if they were yesterday. I wanted to share Louis's last letter to Mama with those who may not have heard the good news. Jesus Christ died for our sins.
4: Friend, we hope this true testimony encourages you to share your faith. And if you don't know the Lord Jesus Christ, there's no better time than now to invite him into your heart and life. John chapter 1, verse 12 promises, But as many as received him, to them gave he power to become the sons of God, even to them that believe on his name.
5: 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This program will feature the very words of Billy Sunday, Charles Spurgeon, Dwight L. Moody, and many more, all dramatized and delivered by our very own Unshackled actors. 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And our address? Pacific Garden Mission, 1458 South Canal Street, Chicago, Illinois, 60607. So until next time, unless our Lord returns before then, the doors to Pacific Garden Mission are open night and day. 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
1: Ephesians, and it may just be almost the most important book in the Bible. So if there's ever a book we wanted to learn, it's this one, because it will help us in various ways. There's four books in the New Testament that God said it's very important that we read and understand. And Ephesians is one, and that it talks about the church, which is Christ's body. And we need to understand that. But then there's Colossians, which we just completed. That presents Christ as the head of the body. Philippians is the next one. That presents Christian living with Christ. So we'll get into that one next. And then Philemon, which presents Christian living in a pagan society. And then we will also cover that book. So if you cover these four books, Ephesians, Colossians, Philippians, and Philemon, you're going to have a good knowledge of God and even the rest of the book. The Holy Bible is God's Word. We're probably going to talk about that Sunday. And you say, we already know it. Well, we need to really know it as God's Word and really get it into our life and make it the most important book we have in the world. So I want to talk a little bit about what we're going to talk about. Ephesians is going to reveal the church as God's masterpiece. It is not revealed in the Old Testament. Now, the things of God is revealed in the Old Testament. That doesn't talk about the church as we understand it. Look at Ephesians 2:10. Ephesians 2:10, and we'll look at that real quick. That says, "But we are his workmanship, created in Christ Jesus unto good works, which God has before ordained that we should walk in them." Boy, that's an important verse. Some people don't know why they're here. They don't know where they came from. And they certainly don't know what they should be doing. And the Bible will tell you and will open the door for God to show you what he wants, why he has you on this earth. That's very important that we understand it. So the body of Christ, we're to walk as we would walk in this world against the wiles of the devil. There's two really leaders in this world that try to control us, and one is God, Christ, the Holy Spirit, God, and the other is the devil. Well, we're going to learn how to defeat him completely. The church will leave this world and be presented to Christ as a bride. Very interesting. Because Jesus came as God, but he also came as man. So he's the God-man. He's the only one on this earth that is both God and man. And he's going to complete all of this life on this planet. And he is going to be presented a bride, which is the church. So keep that in mind. Very interesting. We're not finished when we leave this earth. We're just getting started. And we need to understand that. This is the church epistle. If you want to know about the church, you study Ephesians. That's very important. It talks about the fact of Christ in us, Christ in you, as the Holy Spirit. So Christ really comes in you as the Holy Spirit. I think it's Colossians 1:22. 27. So go to Colossians 1:27, because a lot of people don't understand this, and they need to. They need to know that once you receive Christ, you also receive the Holy Spirit in you. Colossians 1:27 says, "To whom God would make known what is the riches of the glory of this mystery among the Gentiles, which is Christ in you, the hope of glory." That's a verse that you want to mark in your Bible, because a lot of people don't understand when they receive Christ. He is represented in us from that point on as the Holy Spirit, and he's right in the center of our being. Right in the center of our being. Not the center of our mind, the center of our being. So, once saved, the Holy Spirit comes to live in you, I believe, forever. And he will represent God through you and in you the rest of eternity. It's very interesting to understand that. The book of

The book of Ephesians is probably the leading church of the seven churches, which is in Revelation. These churches are in what today is called modern Turkey. That's where these seven churches were. Very interesting. Ephesians and Colossians and so on. So we need to understand that. Paul went west to Macedonia, then later he went to Ephesus, which is very interesting, was in Turkey. Look at Acts 18:19, and it's going to tell us about this. Very interesting. Acts 18:19 says, and he came to Ephesus and left them there, but he himself entered into the synagogue and reasoned with the Jews. There were Jewish people there in Ephesus. And you need to understand that. A lot of people don't understand where these churches were. Also look at Acts 19 and verse 10. And this continued for the space of 2 years, so that all they who dwelt in Asia heard the word of the Lord Jesus with the Jews and Greeks, and that was in Ephesus. Very interesting. It talks about that, where that particular place was. Paul met Apollos there. Apollos was also a man of God and was used by God in the ministry. He spoke in the school of Tyrannus there. That's where the school of Tyrannus was. Ephesus was the heart. That city was the heart of the Roman Empire at that particular time. Now, it wasn't as Rome in Italy, but it was of the empire. The Ephesians was the heart of the Roman Empire. So that's one of the reasons that God sent Paul there to speak the word of God, because he could, from there, influence the entire Roman Empire. It was in Turkey, kind of interesting, and which was founded by the Hittites in 2000 B.C. That's when that city was founded. It was founded by the Hittites in Turkey, but that's where, in that area, was where the seven churches were. And Ephesians was the most important one. Also there, interesting enough, was the Temple of Diana, there in Ephesus, and that wasn't a good thing. Ephesus had the biggest temple there. It was 418 feet by 239 feet. That's pretty good size. You figure a football field, I believe, is 300 feet. This temple was 418 by 239 feet, and so forth. It had the idol of Diana in it, and she was the goddess of fertility. Diana was important in Satan's kingdom, of course. She was the goddess of fertility. I want you to look at 1 Corinthians 16 and verse 8. 1 Corinthians, that's right after Romans. 1 Corinthians 16 and verse 8. I got to get there myself. But you'll find this very interesting book. Okay. This is... let's see, 1 Corinthians 16, verse 8 says, "But I will tarry in

0: Ephesus until Pentecost, he was actually there about 2 years. For a great door, an effectual one, is opened unto me, and there are many adversaries. There were all kinds of people in that city, just like there is in just about every country in the world, including the United States. So 1 Corinthians 16:8 and then verse 9, for a great door, an effectual door, is opened unto me, and there are, as I said, many adversaries. So he was in Ephesus about 2 years, and he taught there in the school of Tyrannus. Yes?
1: And then this, I've been reading that Ephesians was the letter that he wrote to the Ephesians.
0: Yes. Yes.
1: And he was in prison.
0: That is correct. These, all four of these books that I'm going to be teaching were written from prison. They were called the prison epistles. So I'm glad you brought that up. That was a very important issue there. Also, let's see. We want to look, let's see. Let's go to Acts 19:23. We're going to see some interesting things here. Acts 19 and verse 23. And at the same time, there arose no small stir about the way. The way, of course, is talking about Jesus. And they had a lot of crazy things going on there. Verse 24, for a certain man named Demetrius, a silversmith, who made silver shrines for Diana, brought no small gain unto the craftsmen. One thing about Satan's kingdom, there's a lot of ways to make money in it. And that's what was going on here. Verse 25, whom he called together with the workmen of the occupation and said, sirs, you know that by this craft we have our wealth. Moreover, you see and hear that not alone at Ephesus, but almost throughout all Asia, this Paul has persuaded and turned away many people, saying that they are no gods which are made with hands. In verse 27, so that not only this our craft is in danger to be set at naught, but also that the temple, the great goddess Diana, should be despised, and her magnificence should be destroyed, whom all Asia and the world worships. Very interesting, huh? 28, when they heard these sayings, they were full of wrath and cried out, saying, great is Diana of the Ephesians. It goes all the way here. And the whole city was filled with confusion, and having caught gifts it's on verse 29 of Acts 19. The men of Macedonia, Paul's companions, in travel, they rushed with one accord into the theater, and Paul would have entered into the people, the disciples permitted him not. And you can go ahead and read about that story. I'm not going to read the whole thing. But that town was not an easy place to teach, because it was also a center for this Diana of the Ephesians, who was a demonic goddess that people worshiped. And they made shrines and sold them to her, and they made a lot of money for those people, and so they weren't happy about what was going on here. Go to Acts 20 and verse 17. And from Miletus, he sent to Ephesus and called the elders of the church, and they were come to him. He said unto them, you know, from the first day that I came to Asia, after the manner I've been with you at all seasons, serving the Lord with all humility of mind, and with many tears and trials, which befell me by the lying in wait of the Jews. And you can go ahead and read about that, but Paul didn't have an easy time there. The Jews also were involved in this money-making deal, and they didn't like it that he was talking about Christ. So that's what's going on also in the world today. There's a lot of places that don't want to hear about Christ. It's not much different today. But interesting enough, in Ephesus, the largest church was there, and the first three chapters are about the heavenly calling of the church. Now, you have to remember why we're studying these first three chapters. It's about God's calling on the church. Yes?
1: Yes. Carmen had a good thing. She was reading in the Bible, said Artemis, but it says that Diana was the Roman name of Artemis, which was the Greek name.
0: The Greek name was Artemis.
1: Artemis.
0: Okay. Very good. Thank you. So,
2: Pastor also says that sales of these idols were falling off as people were introduced to the truth of Christ Jesus.
0: Correct.
2: So that's why they were getting mad.
0: Yeah, these guys were getting mad because they were losing money. I don't think they cared about Diana, but the point was they were losing money, and that was a big deal. And so there was a lot of confusion there in that city, as well as the teaching of the Word of God. So the first three chapters, remember now, is about the heavenly calling of the church. That's what we're going to study in Ephesus here, the first three chapters, and the conduct of the church, and very practical. The last three are about the conduct of the church and are very practical. So we'll study that as we get through this. The head of the church is in heaven.
1: Chair, did you say the heavenly calling of the church? The first three
0: was about the calling of the church, the heavenly calling of the church. And the second three chapters are about the conduct of the church. Very practical on how we are to operate on this earth. Now, the interesting thing is the head of the church is in heaven, but the foot of the church is on the earth. Heaven is the head, and the foot of the church is on the earth. We're the feet of Christ on the earth. That's very interesting. Now, the first half is about doctrine. The last half is practical serving of the Lord. So we're going to learn both of those as we study this book called Ephesians. And the interesting thing about it is we're only going to get through about the first two or three verses tonight, because it's so heavy in doctrine that we need to really search it out. So, Ephesians chapter 1, verses 1 and 2. Paul, an apostle of Jesus Christ, by the will of God. He didn't make himself an apostle himself. God chose him to be an apostle. Now, and to the saints that are at Ephesus. Saints and believers are the same thing. just want to tell you that. And to the faithful in Christ Jesus, grace be to you. That's from God. By grace, he offers us the gift of salvation. It's by grace. You don't earn a gift. You receive a gift. We want to hear that. And peace. Peace comes by receiving the gift from God, our Father, and from the Lord Jesus Christ. Now, the gifts of God are from the Father and the Lord Jesus Christ. You need to understand that. Jesus now is Christ's human name. That's his human name, man, the manly name, the man, Jesus. Christ is his title or heavenly name. Keep that in mind. Paul always put the name Christ first. Very interesting. He put the name of Christ first. So that's important. Apostles received their commission directly from the lips of Christ. They were called out by Christ. I'm talking about apostles. They're very special people. They're called out by Christ, not from man. God calls them out by Jesus Christ and God the Father, who raised him from the dead. God the Father is involved in all of this. Look at Galatians 1:1. Galatians 1:1. I'm going to show you in the Bible these things. It says, Paul, an apostle, not of men, neither by man, but by Jesus Christ and God the Father, who raised him from the dead. So apostles were called personally by, from God the Father and the Lord Jesus Christ. The church on the earth didn't come up with apostles and all that stuff. God called them. And so we have to understand that. Jesus is his human name, Christ is his title, and so forth.
2: Pastor Terry, I read somewhere, sometime back, something along the lines of that Christ didn't go before Jesus in the title. That it didn't go before, Christ didn't go before Jesus until after the resurrection, until after he was crucified, and then the word Christ, I believe that is correct.
0: And but Paul usually put Christ first. Now he didn't. I see in that one place here, but it's very interesting. So the apostles saw the Savior after his resurrection. They also saw him before that, but they saw him after. Some people think Paul took the place of Judas. I don't know if that's true or not. That's just what some people think. The apostles wrote down the words of God. God dictated to them. I want you to see that. We want to know where the Bible came from. It came from God. He dictated to a person, and they wrote it down. The Bible did not come from the apostles. We need to understand that. It was dictated by to them. Look at John 14:26. John 14. These are just little information that we need to have. 14 and what did I 26. Okay. But the Comforter, who is the Holy Spirit, whom the Father will send in my name, he shall teach you all things and bring all things to your remembrance, whatever I have said unto you. Now, the one that's working primarily on the earth at this in this day is the Holy Spirit, and he's also working in believers. Look up John 16:13. John 16:13. Nevertheless, when he, the Spirit of truth, that's the Holy Spirit, is come, he will guide you into all truth, for he shall not speak of himself, but whatever he shall hear, that shall he speak, and he will show you things to come. He goes on, he shall glorify me, for he shall restore of mine and show it unto you. All things that the Father has are mine. Therefore said I, this is Jesus talking, that he may take of mine and show it unto you. Well, one of the ways he shows it unto us is by the Holy Spirit. The apostles also worked miracles. They worked miracles, as did God. Believers do also, but the apostles worked miracles. Look at Mark 6:13. Look at Mark 6. Mark 6:13 says, and they cast out many demons and anointed with oil many that were sick and healed them. The apostles did that. They just want us to know that's what they did. Look at Luke 9:1. Luke 9:1. Once you see these things in the Word. Then he calls his 12 disciples together, gave them power and authority over all demons and to cure diseases. And he sent them to preach, verse 2, the kingdom of God and to heal the sick. Now, he not only had the apostles, but his disciples also did those things. Look at Acts 2:43. Acts 2:43. Have it here in just a minute. Acts 2:43. And fear came upon every soul, and many wonders and signs were done by the apostles. Now, the reason they were able to do those things was from the Holy Spirit and from Jesus. He blessed them. Now, also, they had to have the right words. 2 John 10. That's a chapter. I'm not going to read that whole thing. Just read when you have a chance. 2 John 10, I don't think that's a chapter. I don't know what that is. But anyway, they also had to have the right doctrine. It came from God.
1: Verse 42, it says.
0: Okay.
1: And they continued steadfastly in the apostles' doctrine.
0: Okay, and that's it. What is it, 40 what?
1: It's Acts 2:42.
0: Oh, Acts 2:42, okay. So anyway, they were given the right to do miracles, but that all came from God. They didn't do that stuff on their own. They were given a universal commission to start churches. 2 Corinthians 11:28. It's right after Romans. It's 2 Corinthians 11:28. I don't think there's a 11. Maybe there is.
1: Yes, there is.
0: Oh, good. Yes, there is. 11:28. Okay, that says, besides those things that are without, that which comes upon me daily, the care of all the churches. That was the point. The apostles were the first ones. They were to found churches, and they were to care for them.
1: Yes.
0: We have to understand that the church was God's idea, and we also talked about early on, the church actually is going to be the true believers in the church will be the bride of Christ.
1: That was Paul talking about all the things that it says. Oh, he was thrice was I beaten with rods, once was I stoned, and then it keeps going on. Then it says, besides all those things that are without, that which cometh upon me daily, the care of all the churches.
0: Yes.
1: That's what Paul was
0: talking
1: about, the things that
0: so happened. They had the care of the churches. God was caring for the church through them at that particular point. Apostleship was the will of God, not of man. Somebody didn't decide to be an apostle, or the church didn't call people to be apostles unless God gave them the right to do so. Look at 1 Timothy 1:12. New Testament's about this stuff, but very interesting. So what did I say?
1: First Timothy 1:12,
0: right. Okay. 1 Timothy 1:12. Okay. That says, I thank Jesus Christ our Lord, who has enabled me, in that he counted me faithful, putting me in the ministry. Paul's talking about Christ put him in the ministry. It wasn't his idea. Christ put him there. And we need to understand that that's what Christ does. It was the will of God for Paul. 1 Corinthians there. And verse 12, Paul says very simply, he's calls him Christ Jesus here, interesting enough. He said, Christ Jesus put me in the ministry. So people shouldn't be pastors or preachers or teachers because they want to. It's because God calls them to do that. And so we need to understand that. He said, here's what he was before, 1 Timothy 1:13. Look at this. Who was before a blasphemer, a persecutor, and injurious, but I obtained mercy because I did it ignorantly in unbelief. People that sin usually do it in unbelief. Very interesting there. And so it was the will of God for Paul. It was God's idea. You see that constantly. I just happened to be open to Flying Layman here, and it says, Paul, a prisoner of Jesus Christ and Timothy, our brother, unto Philemon, our dearly beloved and fellow worker. So, Paul was a prisoner of Jesus Christ by Christ desiring that and Paul receiving it. That's how Paul got in the ministry. He said he was one of the worst sinners that ever lived before he became a follower of Christ. Very interesting. And so when God calls us to do something, he, by his grace, it's a gift of God, as it was to Paul. So the saints, or the believers in Ephesus, belonged to God. A saint is one who has trusted Christ and is set aside for the sole use of the Godhead for his service. Believers and saints are practically the same thing. But God calls people to serve him, and God leads us into what we are to do. We don't come up with that our own idea. That's the point. Okay. So the term saint is the Godward aspect of a Christian. The term saint. The term believer is the man aspect of Christian. They're both the same, but God calls believers saints, and man calls believers believers, is pretty much the way it works. So what does it mean to be saved? It's a very interesting question. We need to know what it means to be saved. We are anointed and put in Christ, or Christ in us, which is called by the Holy Spirit. Look at 1 Corinthians 12, verse 12. 1 Corinthians 12 and verse 12. Corinthians is right after Romans. 1 Corinthians 12, verse 12. I want you to see these things. For as the body is one and has many members, all the members of that one body, being many, are one body, so also is Christ. Okay, very important there that we get that. Verse 13. For by one Spirit were we all baptized into one body, whether we be Jews or Greeks, whether we are bond or free, and have all been made to drink unto one Spirit. Verse 14 says, for the body is not one member, but many. It's very interesting. As far as God is concerned, there's not a lot of difference between Jews and Gentiles. If they're in the body of Christ, they're in that's what they're in, both of them. So they're believers.
1: So all believers are members of the body of Christ.
0: That is correct. That's right. So we are in him by the Holy Spirit of God. He's on the earth working all these things out. You and me, and I and you, and I told you before, Colossians 1:27 says that we are one in Christ. And Christ is in us, represented by the Holy Spirit of God. So we're in him, he's in us, we're in his body, we belong to him once we receive him. And that's what it means to be saved, is to be in Christ and Christ in you. We're joined to him by the Holy Spirit. Christ is our head, and he is to direct us. Now that's important, and what a lot of people don't understand, once we become a Christian, Christ is our head. He is to direct us in whatever we're doing, in everything, every day, he is to direct us. the New Testament speaks directly to us in a personal way. Now, grace and peace, peace, another word for peace is shalom. You've heard that word. A lot of times Jews greet each other, shalom. They're talking about peace. That's what that means. So we must have grace before you can experience peace. We have to have that gift of God before we have real peace. That's important. Look at Romans 5:1. Romans chapter 5 and verse 1. Therefore, being justified by faith, we have peace with God through our Lord Jesus Christ. Faith comes first before we have the peace. That is very clear. Peace is peace with God because our sins are forgiven, which is by the grace of God. It's very important. Grace and peace come from the Lord Jesus Christ. The Lord Jesus Christ is seated at God's right hand in the heavens. That's where he's at now. He's seated at the right hand of the Father. The Holy Spirit was already in Ephesus, indwelling the believers that were there. There were some believers in Ephesus before Paul went there to teach. Yes.
2: It says, peace here is not a subjective feeling of peace. Rather, this peace is the state of being at peace instead of war.
0: Yes.
2: That's very good.
0: Yes. That's very good. So there were already some believers in Ephesus before Paul went there, because they had the school of Tyrannus and various other things. So, Word of God tells us, redeem the time, for the days are evil. We have to remember that. The days on this earth as we know it today, there's craziness going on everywhere. Joshua is a book that's in the Old Testament that is similar to Ephesians. It's not the same, exactly the same, but it's similar. There's also a book that's recommended. I don't think I have this book, but it's by a guy named Alan Redpath. You've probably heard of him. But the book is called Victorious Christian Living, and I think it teaches similar to Ephesians, is the idea. Paul knew both Hebrew and Greek. That was the advantage he had when he taught, because he could teach either one. The word Paul means small. he was evidently a small person, not large at all. So the point is, according to Ephesians, God makes saints, disciples, people of the way, people that believe in Christ. Paul is not writing to a local church, but to all believers. He is writing to everyone. So we need to understand that he was there in Ephesus at the school of Tyrannus, but he was he wasn't the first one there, but he was told by God to go there and teach truth. Now, Paul wrote this epistle to believers in Christ, and he wrote being dictated to by the Holy Spirit and from God's unmerited favor and so forth. Now, let's go back to Ephesians And I want to talk about a few things here. And then we're going to go to the next verse. Ephesians chapter 1 and 2. Paul, an apostle. Remember, he was called to be an apostle by Christ and the Holy Spirit by the will of God. He wasn't one because he thought he should be. God called him to be an apostle to the saints who are at Ephesus and to the faithful in Christ Jesus. So this book was written to all believers. Grace be unto you and peace. It's always grace first, then peace. From God our Father and from the Lord Jesus Christ. So, God the Father is the one that really brought all this into being. We need to understand that. Now we want to go to, let's see, verse 3. Paul's writing to the Christians. The Holy Spirit is directing him, and so forth. Okay, now verse 3. Blessed be the God and Father of our Lord Jesus Christ, who has blessed us with all spiritual blessings in heavenly places in or through Christ. So God is, the Father has blessed you and I, so we praise Him with our lips, because He first made us blessed. Now these things are very important, I'm going to say. We say He is blessed. He makes us blessed. He wanted us to have what He has, only He's not going to give up the Godhead, of course. Blessed means happy and joyful. God is rejoicing today because of you, because He was able to call you. God is blessed, and He is rejoicing because you have come to Him. So, He has blessed us through and in Christ. He did it first in heavenly places. We're all blessed with all spiritual blessings in heavenly places. As far as God's concerned, you're blessed in the heavenlies right now. You need to understand that. That's what this says. We are, seated in Christ in the third heaven. We are there, as well as on the earth, remember. So we're already in Christ in the third heaven. Once you receive Jesus, you are there in spirit, not in body, we're on the earth. Regardless of what your position is down here, you're in the heavenlies in Christ, even when you're down in the dumps on the earth, even when you don't feel good. You're still in Christ at the right hand of the Father. Very interesting. We're kind of in two places at the same time. He has given us that position. That's why we praise Him, because He has blessed us with all spiritual blessings. In Joshua, in the Old Testament, the Canaan land was given to the children of Israel by God. But they had to accept it.
1: The spiritual blessings are the kind of like the gifts?
0: Yes. Yes. Uh-huh. We'll get into that as we get a little further here. But it's kind of interesting. God said, I brought you, I told the Jews, He said, I brought you out of Egypt so I could put you into the place I've given you. Now, the older ones, as you know, stayed in the desert for 40 years and wouldn't go in. But the younger children of those people went in and took the land because it was a gift of God. And that has to do with why he told Joshua they were going to take that city, the biggest city in the place. He said, you're not going to have to fight for this. Joshua, he was all ready to fight for the thing and take it. God said, no, it's a gift. Just march around the walls for 6 days, one time. Don't say a word. And then the seventh day, I want you to march around seven times. And at the seventh time, the walls fell down. They went in and took it. There was no fighting to it. They took the city because it was a gift of God. Very interesting. And so the point is, God gives us heaven when we receive Christ. It's a gift. We don't have to fight for it. But there are things he wants us to do as a church here on the earth, and that we're going to study as we get into it here. But we're in a different position than we were. He gives us that position. It's called salvation. That's a gift of God. We don't earn it. We're not good enough for it. We're sinners, as long as we're on this earth. But if we receive Christ, he blesses us with spiritual blessings in the third heaven, which we will receive when we get there. So, like I said, he's the head, we're the feet on the earth. That's the deal. That's why we praise him, because he's blessed us with all spiritual blessings, even though you may be going through difficulty now. That's the deal. So, Canaan land was given to the children of Israel by God, but they had to accept it. They had to go into it. They had to take it. We have to take what God gives us on the earth. Salvation and so forth. Canaan is a picture of where we live today. Canaan was a place where God could bless his people. And that's why he gave them that land. We have to understand it. All battles are fought on the earth. There's no battles in heaven anymore. There might have been at one time. We are now in Christ. He has made us justification and sanctification. You're not the same as you were before you were saved. God has given you things once you're saved. And we have to realize we're not the same. I did a lot of things I wasn't proud of before I was saved. But once I was saved, it was a gift of God. He changed things in me. He gave me justification and sanctification. Those two things. I now have everything in Christ. I've been blessed with all spiritual blessings. So have you. But you only get them on the earth as you obey his word and so forth. That's why we have the Bible. We find out what he doesn't want us to do and what he does want us to do. So you have to read it and find out. We've been blessed with these things, but we have to find out what we have.
3: If you would receive the Lord Jesus Christ as your personal Savior, please repeat this prayer after me. Dear Heavenly Father, I'm a sinner and lost, but I believe that the Lord Jesus Christ died on the cross for me, and that he rose from the dead on the third day. And right now, I receive the Lord Jesus Christ as my personal Savior and Lord. Thank you, Lord, for saving me. Our phone number is 962-1477. That's 962-1477. 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
4: Hours of heavy rain, then a landslide. Nearly everyone perished in three villages in northern India. And yet, everyone who died was saved.
5: Cast yourself in.
4: Pranav and Kabir, Muslim background believers in Jesus, were excited. They'd been trained to share the gospel, and now they were headed for three Muslim villages near a city in northern India. They were prepared for persecution, prepared to die for Jesus. They felt some fear, but mostly they were hungry to share the joy Jesus had given them. As they shared Jesus over several days, they were welcomed with open arms. When they finished, every single Muslim in those three villages decided to follow Jesus. What a party in heaven! Just a few weeks later, after hours of heavy rain, a massive landslide rushed through those same villages, sweeping everyone away. But those who perished were welcomed into the arms of Jesus because Pranav and Kabir brought them the gospel just in time. Now is the time to reach the Muslim world. Join Jesus' relentless pursuit of Muslims. FrontiersUSA.org.
6: This is the Phyllis Schlafly Report from Phyllis Schlafly Eagles. Mrs. Schlafly was a courageous and articulate voice for traditional values and common sense for more than 70 years. And now, from the archives of Phyllis Schlafly Eagles, here is Phyllis Schlafly.
7: When the Soviet Union was threatening the world with its awesome giant missile force, the Kremlin's goal was straightforward. We will bury you. Communist China's immediate goal is more devious, but is just as determined. They talk a lot about peace, but they're working steadily to get the United States out of Asia and to force all Asian countries to kowtow to Beijing's wishes. We need a new leader like Ronald Reagan with determination not to let the communists rule the world. Reagan's policy, called peace through strength, is still the best rule. Not only America, but the world, too, is safer when the United States has military superiority. And I was so happy to see that the Republican Party put the exact words military superiority back in its national platform. Communist China is working hard to develop new niche weapons, systems designed to attack us in space and in the so-called cyber domain. Our relationship with China has been dangerous to U.S. interests for years because of our tolerance of the dishonest slogan, mislabeled free trade. There's nothing free about it. It's terribly costly to Americans because the Chinese cheat us coming and going, steal our patents and copyrights, and use their ill-gotten gains to build up their military to eventually chase us out of Asia. Americans should wake up to the fact that the Chinese are run by the communists, and they have a policy of...
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13: Welcome to 6640, the ministry outreach of Koinonia House and Koinonia Institute. Today's Bible teacher is Chuck Missler, connecting the Bible to your life and the world around you. In today's study, Chuck begins his teaching on the Gospel according to Luke, chapter 4.
14: Welcome back to our study of the book of Luke. And whenever we go into the Word of God, we always want to precede it with prayer. So let's bow our hearts. Father, we thank you for this time together. We thank you for this precious book. We pray, Father, that your Holy Spirit would open our hearts and lives to its lessons, that you would illuminate that path before us as to what you would have of us in response. As we commit this hour and ourselves into your hands, in the name of Yeshua, our coming King. Amen. The book of Luke, and we are in the fourth chapter. It's a good time, though, to pause and refresh our memory a little bit of our background that we talked about in the first session. The four Gospels were designed specifically by the Lord himself. Matthew was called to present Jesus as the Messiah. He's Jewish, and he focuses on Jesus as the coming king, the royal lion of Judah. Mark focuses on Jesus as the suffering servant. He's actually the amanuensis for Peter, so it's really his gospel. Now, Luke, of course, focuses on Jesus as the Son of Man. His emphasis on his humanity is probably one of the reasons that it's such a popular gospel. John is the high ground. He presents Jesus as the Son of God. But the interesting thing is every detail of these four gospels supports their specific design objective. The genealogy in Matthew is distinct from the genealogy in Luke because Matthew deals with the legal aspects, Luke, the bloodline. Matthew focuses on what Jesus said, Mark on what he did, Luke on how he felt, and John, who he actually was. And the first miracle in each one supports that thesis. Each one ends with an appropriate difference. Matthew with the resurrection, Mark with the ascension, Luke with the promise of the Spirit, and John with the promise of his return. And both Luke and John set up their sequel. Volume 2 of Luke we call the Book of Acts, and John's Book of Revelation, of course, is the climax of the whole program. They each have different styles. Luke is a straightforward historical narrative. He did it as an investigator, very thorough, and he redid his homework. There are some things that only are found in Luke. It's really quite surprising to realize the things that we're indebted to Luke for. The visits of the angel Gabriel to Zacharias and to Mary are in Luke. The Song of Mary and the prophecy of Zacharias are unique to Luke. The birth of Christ in a stable, we owe that to Luke. The angel's announcement to the shepherds, the presentation of the child Jesus at the temple in Jerusalem, the welcome given by both Anna and Simeon, these are all unique to the Gospel of Luke. The first meeting in Nazareth in Luke 4, we're going to explore that this in this session. The great draft of the fishes, the interview with the woman in the city of the house of Simon the Pharisee in Luke 7 is unique to Luke. The beautiful incident of Mary at the feet of Jesus, the mission of the 70 in Luke 10 is unique to the Gospel of Luke. Much of the material from Luke 11 to 18 is told only by Luke, as also the story of Zacchaeus. It is Luke alone who mentions the coming of the angel to our Savior to strengthen him in his Gethsemane agony. Only Luke makes that point. You see, he's focusing on the humanity. He focuses on prayer. And had it not been for Luke, we would never have known of the penitent thief, nor of the visit of our risen Lord to the two disciples on the way to Emmaus. These are highlights in chapter 24 that we'll enjoy when we get there. There are parables that are unique to Luke. The story of the Good Samaritan is Luke's parable. The rich fool, the barren fig tree, the great supper, not to be confused with the one that's in the Matthew, the lost coin, the prodigal son, that's Luke, the unjust steward in Luke 16, that's Luke. The story of Lazarus is in Luke. It's amazing how much we know really depends on this gospel. The unjust judge and the widow, the Pharisee and the publican, the parable of the pounds, all are given by Luke. The last mentioned, while similar to the parable of the talents, is actually quite a different story. So these are distinctives, and we owe all this to the diligence of our friend Dr. Luke. Well, we've been through chapter 1 and talked about the design structure and the annunciations. We went through chapter 2, the birth of Jesus in the early years. And then chapter 3, the ministry of John the Baptist was the primary emphasis. And we also went through, of course, the genealogy last time. But chapter 4 is going to open up a whole different thing. There's a next major section of Luke which focuses on the Galilean ministry from chapter 4 through chapter 9. From chapter 10 to 19, it's going to focus on his migration towards Jerusalem, and it heads for the big climax of the final offer, rejection, and sacrifice, and then finally, of course, the resurrection and ascension. Incredible gospel, very rich, very personal, very direct to us. So we're going to enter now this next section as we move into Luke chapter 4. We're going to talk about the temptations by Satan, probably very familiar to you. There are three of them, each one with a little different emphasis. Then we'll get into the Galilean ministry for most of this chapter. And he'll present his mandate at the synagogue in Nazareth. Very key thing to understand. Then he preaches an unpopular sermon where they try to throw him off a cliff, and the healing of the demoniac, and Peter's mother-in-law, and so forth. The temptation of Christ.

4, verse 1, and Jesus, being full of the Holy Ghost, returned from Jordan and was led by the Spirit into the wilderness. The traditional site, we don't know where it was exactly. We presume it was just east of the Jordan, northeast of the Dead Sea. Being 40 days tempted of the devil. And in those days, he did eat nothing. And when they were ended, he afterward hungered. Now, that may sound strange. You think, gee, he would have been hungry long before then. Not exactly. By the way, fasting is not just for the Old Testament. You want to spend some time and understand how it really works. A one-day fast, many of us have done that, that's relatively easy, a little willpower, and you can fast for a day. If you get to the third day, it takes some education to do this properly. So you don't want to do this without being taught properly. But a three-day fast is a commitment. But strangely, after the third day, you discover you're not hungry. The subsequent days are actually surprisingly easy. On extended fasts, though, you want to be very careful. You need to educate yourself and make preparations for both the fasting and coming off the fast. It requires very specific steps you need to understand. I'm not going to get into it here. But you should know that Enrique Caruso and also Mario Lanza, made famous, world-famous tenors, both died coming off a fast by not doing it properly. So you need to know what you're doing if you're going to go into that kind of a thing. 6 weeks Jesus went without food. Can you imagine? Now, some commentators note that Jesus' temptation in the wilderness continued for 40 days, just as Israel's wandering and temptation continued for 40 years in the wilderness. Some commentaries make a parallel to that. They were in quail and manna for 40 years. That's a form of fast, in a sense. And 40 days, that interval is very prominent throughout the Old Testament, and you can check that out on yourself to see if you think there's some relevance to that. The first Adam was tempted in a beautiful garden, and he failed. The last Adam, which is a title of Christ, of course, was tempted in a dangerous wilderness, and he succeeded. So there's an interesting contrast here between Genesis 3 and this passage. So verse 3, the devil said unto Jesus, if thou be the Son of God, command this stone that it may be made bread. Now, you need to understand Greek is the most explicit language ever devised. And that's probably why God chose it for the New Testament. But the word if in the Greek introduces a conditional class. There are four conditional classes in the Greek, interestingly enough, that the English doesn't give us that precision. The Greek does. The first class of if, it's if and it is so. That's the way that should be translated, since or indeed. In other words, it's an if that we know the conclusion of. The second class is we use if knowing it's not so. It's a contrary to fact, subjunctive kind of thing. The third class is if and maybe it's so and maybe it's not. That's an indefinite if. That's the third class. And the fourth class is if in the sense that I wished it was, but it's probably not. It may surprise you to discover that in the Greek, the word if, the way it's used in the Greek, is that precise. It's in one of these four classes. Now, the reason I'm bringing this up is that what Satan is using here is a class one construction. In other words, not if you are the Son of God, but more precisely, since or indeed, since you are the Son of God, in other words. So, since you are the Son of God, command this stone that it may be made bread. So this is appealing to his physical needs. Now, this is not a supposition. It's an affirmation. His deity was the basis of this first temptation. If he wasn't the Son of God, it's a meaningless temptation. No, it's because he is that it becomes a temptation. So this is a very interesting affirmation by Satan himself that Jesus is the Son of God. That's an interesting thing to understand as this unfolds here. Satan was also slandering the nature of humanity because he's trying to imply that the physical is a complete description. No, the physical is an incomplete description of the needs of humanity. Your needs are more than just physical hunger. Whose end is destruction, whose God is their belly, and whose glory is in their shame, who mind earthly things. That's a quote from Philippians 3. Whose end is destruction? Whose God is their belly? And whose glory is in their shame?
who mind earthly things.

0: That's the reality we really experience. So Jesus answered him, saying, "It is written that man shall not live by bread alone, but by every word of God." In each of these three temptations, Jesus responds by quoting the word of God. And so he's quoting here Deuteronomy 8, verse 3. And he quotes from Deuteronomy three times during this temptation. He quotes from Deuteronomy more than any other book. He quotes from all five books of Moses during the Gospels. And he attributes each of them to Moses. So you don't have to worry about who wrote the Torah. Jesus tells you. But in these experiences, he quotes from Deuteronomy more than all the others. In Deuteronomy 8, Moses had reminded the people of the manna which God had given them. Though the manna was on the ground, it was still a test of faith for the people. They had to believe that God's word was trustworthy for their existence. That's the whole idea. I want to distinguish between power and authority. Jesus had the power to do anything, but the authority to do only that which the Father had willed him. And he so alludes, especially all through the Gospel of John. He emphasizes that. Jesus did not use his divine attributes for selfish purposes. In fact, many scholars argue that he did each of his acts through the Holy Spirit, so that he was putting himself in our shoes, is the concept. And so, moving on. Whenever we label different spheres of our lives as physical, material, financial, and so forth, we are bound to exclude God out of areas where he rightfully belongs. There is nothing secular before the throne of God. His throne oversees all of those things. And God wants to be involved in everything in your life. God does not want to be number one on a list of 10. He wants to be number one on a list of one. So moving on here. What digestion is to the body, that's what meditation is to the soul. And that's what Jesus spent his 40 days doing, is meditating. And we'll notice all through Luke, it emphasizes Jesus often would spend all night in prayer. He spent time in meditation and prayer. Now, Luke does a strange thing. He puts these three temptations in a slightly different order than Matthew does. And it's possible he ordered this deliberately to parallel a moral order, as is highlighted in 1 John 2. Matthew's order is probably the actual chronological order. Let's move on to number 2. And the devil, taking him up into a high mountain, showed him all the kingdoms of the world in a moment of time. I have no idea how he did that, whether it was just a vision or something more exotic, but he showed him all the kingdoms of the world in just that moment, which means both past and future, apparently. And the devil said unto him, "All this power will I give thee, and the glory of them, for that is delivered unto me, and to whomsoever I will give it." That's a startling statement. Because if it's not true, it's a meaningless temptation. But since it is true, since it is a real temptation, that means that statement is true, that all this power, all the kingdoms of the world are Satan's. That's astonishing in its implications. And so Satan's claim is clearly valid, or the temptation has no meaning. I want you to notice what he's claiming. Mine is the kingdom, the power, and the glory. And that's one of the reasons Nan and I chose that as our title of our book that we recently collaborated on. Satan claimed the earth as his possession. This is a challenge by Satan of the right of Christ to enter into the principality which Satan, from the day he was first created, had held in fief, and over which he now claims his serenity by right of possession. We need to understand that. Whatever else he had lost in his fall, Satan's kingdom had not yet, at least, been taken from him. And of course it will be. But it's important for us to understand that even though he's fallen, he still apparently has possession of the kingdoms of the world, all of them. When you get to Genesis chapter 1, in the beginning God created the heaven and the earth. And if you understand that sentence, everything else is dealt with. But verse 2 is the interesting one. And the earth was without form and void, and darkness was upon the face of the deep, and the Spirit of God moved upon the face of the waters. Now, the question that arises as you think about this, when did Satan fall? He was created perfect, and yet when you get to Genesis 3, he's a fallen creature. When did he fall? No one's quite sure, but there is a hint here in this opening passage. When you get to Isaiah 45, verse 18, God says a strange thing. For thus saith the Lord that created the heavens, God himself that formed the earth and made it, he hath established it. He created it not in vain. He formed it to be inhabited. I am the Lord, and there is none else. The actual Hebrew there, created not in vain, seems to contradict the translation we encounter in the second verse of Genesis 1. This was first highlighted by G.H. Pember back in 1814. It's generated a lot of discussion and a lot of study, and different good scholars have different views on this. He created not in vain. Key phrase. The argument is advanced by some exegetical experts that the second verse should actually read, but the earth became without form and void, and darkness was upon the face of the deep. The interesting thing, this is the exegetical issue here. The conjunction should be adversative. In other words, incidentally, in the Greek translation three centuries before Christ's ministry, the Septuagint, the conjunction is rendered but, not and, but. It's an adversative conjunction. But perhaps the more telling point is the verb became is a transitive verb implying action. It's the same verb where Lot's wife turns into a pillar of salt. It implies action. In other words, the earth just wasn't that way. It became without form and void. So when you put this all together, it seems to hint at the idea that there was a creation that was judged, and that may have been when Satan fell. And what we're witnessing here is a recreation, a restart, if you will. And there could have been eons going by while Satan couldn't do anything about it. He was judged. But the Spirit of God then moves upon the face of the waters. And what we see there, the creation that we're concerned with, is maybe subsequent to some events that are just hinted at in several places throughout the Scripture. And that goes beyond our scope here. But you need, in Jeremiah 4 and other places, there's some hints of this also. That became is a transitive verb indicating action. And the International Standard Version Bible treats it that way. It's, again, I want to point out, it's controversial. Different scholars have different views. But this idea of an interval there, sometimes called the gap theory, that's where Satan fell, the earth was judged, and from verse 2 onward is a reconstruction. Who is the God of this world? The world we're in is identified as Satan is the God of this world in 2 Corinthians 4:4 and elsewhere. Let's continue back to Luke, verse 7. Satan continues, if thou therefore wilt worship me, all shall be thine. That's his proposal to Christ. Satan's offer was valid, but the terms were unacceptable. The Father had already promised to give the Son all the kingdoms of the world. We read that last time in 2 Psalm, verses 7 and 8. But before he gets the kingdoms, the Son had to suffer and die. And that's what John deals with. And, of course, Revelation 5 dramatizes for us, summarizes the whole thing. Satan here in Luke 4 was offering Jesus a shortcut. You don't have to go to the cross. If you worship me, I'll give you all of this myself. And he apparently had the authority to do that, but Jesus did not have the authority to accept it. He's committed to what the Father told him to do. So in verse 8, Jesus answered and said unto him, get thee behind me, Satan, for it is written, thou shalt worship the Lord thy God, and him only shalt thou serve. Here he's quoting Deuteronomy 6, verse 13. Moses had warned the people about their attitude when they finally get into the land and achieve some glory and dominion. It's an interesting thing to be guarded about. When we are prosperous, that's when we are in real danger. Because when we prosper, when we have a victory, we forget that we're dependent on God for everything. And we want to stay dependent on God. And that's something that's most difficult to do when you're prosperous. And that was Moses' warning. And that's what Jesus is quoting here in Deuteronomy 6:13. The temptation for Moses' people would be to praise themselves and forget to worship God. That was the warning. So Jesus, by quoting this verse, showed that he would not make that mistake. He would give the Godhead the credit and not take it for himself. Very important issue here. He would not fail as Israel had failed. Satan has always sought worship. That's why I had you read Isaiah 14. In Isaiah 14, verse 13, 14, Satan's ambition was to seek worship. You may recall this from your reading, the extra reading that I assigned you last time. How art thou fallen from heaven? Isaiah says, speaking, O Lucifer, son of morning, how art thou cut down to the ground which didst weaken the nations? For thou hast said in thy heart, see, that's where sin begins, in the heart. For thou hast said in thy heart, I will ascend into heaven. I will exalt my throne above the stars of God. That's an idiom for angels. I will sit also upon the mount of the congregation in the sides of the north. I will ascend above the heights of the clouds. I will be like the Most High. Yet thou shalt be brought down to Sheol, to the sides of the pit. They that see thee shall narrowly look upon thee and consider thee, saying, is this the man that made the earth to tremble, that did shake kingdoms, that made the world as a wilderness, and destroyed the cities thereof, that opened not the house of his prisoners? And this is where some scholars suspect that this might be alluding to something that preceded the second verse of Genesis 1. But that's a speculation. Satan has always sought worship, and whatever we worship, we will serve. We become like the gods we worship. That's why we need to worship Christ, because we want to become like him. Man's greatest problem today is how to push aside every other allegiance but the eternal one. We need to be very cautious, very careful. Where are our real allegiances? Where are our priorities? In the Matthew account, Jesus subsequently gathers his disciples on the mount and teaches them to pray in what really should be called the disciples' prayer. We call it the Lord's Prayer, which is an unfortunate label because it was really the prayer that the disciples were to use. The Lord's Prayer, his own prayer, is in John 17. It's a very different study altogether. The disciples' prayer teaches us to approach God as Father. Wow. To recognize his holiness in contrast to the ruler of this world. To desire his kingdom and doing his will. To pray for their daily bread and for the forgiveness of their sins, and to ask to be kept from testing and to be delivered from the evil one. And many people don't realize that is a specific noun at the end of that prayer. But the point, those are the seven petitions of what properly should be called the disciples' prayer, commonly called the Lord's Prayer. The Matthew account echoes the words that Satan had used in his preposterous claim. The disciples were taught to ascribe the kingdom, the power, and the glory to God alone. And that's why we focus on that in our recent book, Anani. The Roman Catholic Church uses the shorter form of prayer as is found in Luke, which excludes that phrase, for thine is the kingdom and the power and the glory. The world cannot solve any of its own problems because it is subject to the one who is the God of this age. Well, that brings us to the third temptation. Satan brought him to Jerusalem and set him on a pinnacle of the temple and said unto him, if, and again it's a first class if, since thou be the Son of God, cast thyself down from hence. Now, I don't know how he brought him to Jerusalem, whether that was physical, might have been, or was it a visionary thing. We have to conjecture on that because that's not crisp or clear here.
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0: This is Pastor Jerry Hall, General Manager of radio station WHJG. I just wanted you to know that the programs on our station are always not current, and therefore the books and tapes and things offered are not always available. 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
1: Life in a warm little pond? This is Ken Ham, head of the ministry that built a full-size ark near Cincinnati, Ohio. Did you know that many secular scientists believe life's raw ingredients arrived here on meteorites? One study suggested if these space rocks landed in ponds, the water might have dried up, allowing the building blocks of RNA to get together and form chains, and somehow from this life emerged. But even if somehow you can get RNA to form, you don't have life. Life requires information, and a random collection of molecular strings isn't information. There has to be a language system, a code, to give the sequence meaning. Life did not evolve in a pond. It was created by God from the very beginning.
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3: When someone you love is suffering, sometimes it's tough to discern what they actually need from you. Compassion? Pity? A shoulder to cry on? Well, today on Insight for Living, Chuck Swindoll presents a biblical model for coming alongside the suffering. He cites four practical steps. The first is compassion, then instruction, exhortation, and fourth, intercession. In this study of 2 Thessalonians, Chuck reminds us that God doesn't promise to rescue us from hardship, but instead, he promises to walk with us through the hardship. Chuck titled his message, Light for Dark Days.
4: Now, these Thessalonians were going through hard times. I just learned this week in my study that Pliny the Elder, during the days of the Roman Empire, stated the first place Gentile Christians were killed was Thessalonica. So we're not surprised when we come to verse 13 to discover that the first response in encouraging the suffering is compassion. But we should always give thanks to God for you, brethren, beloved by the Lord. It must have been wonderful to hear words like, I give thanks to God for you. And you are, brethren, beloved by the Lord. Those two statements drip with compassion. The first one upholds the dignity of each individual who is suffering. I give thanks to God for you. And the second affirms their security in the family of God. After compassion is the need for instruction. And I don't necessarily give these to you in a 1-2-3 fashion. They might change in the process of time as you express these to your suffering friend. But I think instruction is also needed for the hurting or by the hurting. Notice how he puts it in verse 13. We should always give thanks to God for you, brethren, beloved by the Lord, because God has chosen you from the beginning for salvation through sanctification by the Spirit and faith in the truth. And it was for this he called you through our gospel, that you may gain the glory of our Lord Jesus Christ. Now, anyone who reads those two verses will tell you, and you will observe, there's a lot of theology there. And there's no reason for excuse. Sometimes the one thing that is needed to stabilize the suffering believer is a sound dose of carefully presented theology. The reminder that A, God has chosen you for salvation. You're still in His family, though you may not feel like it. B, He has called you through the gospel. He did the calling. You didn't whistle for help. You are the result of His love, not your love for Him. He is on your side. If God be for us, who can be against us? He who spared not His own Son, but delivered Him up for us all, how shall He not with Him freely give us all things? Who shall lay anything to the charge of God's elect? It is God that justifieth. Who is he that condemneth? It is Christ that died, yea, rather that is risen again, who is even at the right hand of God, who also makes intercession for us. For I am persuaded that neither death, nor life, nor angels, nor principalities, nor powers, things present, things to come, height, depth, any other creation shall be able to separate us from the love of God, which is in Christ Jesus our Lord. Sound theology, strong theology, given to the person who questions his own worth. Remember the last time you were really hurting? It may be today. I mean, the bottom really had dropped out of your life. You didn't feel worth that much to God. And you banged on the door of heaven, and it was as though the heavens were brass. You wondered, where has God gone? Would it have been helpful if a friend came alongside and said, God hasn't left. God's never moved. He's here with you, and the circumstances you're going through cause you to forget that you have been chosen from the beginning for salvation. You have been set apart by the Spirit and by faith in the truth. It was for this reason He called you through the gospel. You're still in His family. Who hasn't struggled with what C.S. Lewis wrote about in A Grief Observed? Meanwhile, he writes, where is God? This is one of the most disquieting symptoms. When you are happy, you will be welcomed with open arms. But go to Him with when your need is desperate, when all other help is vain. And what do you find? A door slammed in your face. And a sound of bolting, a double bolting on the inside. After that silence, you may as well turn away. I've felt that at times. I got to confess to you. That's gutsy writing. Christian writers don't like to put things down like that. Doesn't sound right. But it's true. Haven't you heard the door shut? Haven't you heard the bolt lock? Haven't you heard the silence of heaven? It's when you're at rock bottom and there is nobody to tell you the truth. And your mind plays terrible tricks on you. And you start believing the tricks. It's awful. It's awful. At times like that, the sufferer needs instruction. Arms around him or her. Words spoken tactfully and at just the right time, you're able to give just the right counsel. And the light comes back. Not only compassion, but instruction. And on occasion, yes, exhortation. Sometimes the sufferer needs a swift kick in the pants. Stand firm and hold to the traditions which you were taught, whether by word of mouth or by letter from us. Now, why would he come on so strong and say, now stand firm and hold fast? Well, maybe you've already forgotten. Verse 2 told us that they had been shaken from their composure. That they were disturbed because some kind of spirit or message or letter had come from Paul to them. They were deceived, verse 3 and verse 5. They had failed to remember some things he had told them when he was with them. And so in their instability, he says to them, hey, men and women, stand firm. Can't you imagine the widow who read that for the first time? Or when the pastor of this young, budding church in Thessalonica stood and said, I have a letter from Paul. And he says to those of you who have lost a mate in the last few hours, stand firm and hold to the traditions which you were taught. Can you imagine the comfort that would bring? Sort of a shaking of the shoulders. Those in the arena of persecution would be tempted to recant. Don't recant. Don't recant. The cause of Christ is at stake. Go all the way. Let Him set you on fire. But don't give up. Stand firm. And don't listen to the rumors of the world around you. Hold to the traditions which you were taught. In our day of kicking over all the traces, it's our tendency to lose all the traditional moorings, and that is unwise, that is unbiblical. The faith that has been once for all delivered to the saints, that Jude mentions, is the faith that will hold us true today. I don't care if you are living in modern mid-America and you are in touch with today's advanced technologies. The traditions that have been delivered to the saints are the same ones that will work for you today. You don't need something new. You don't need something cutesy and clever. You don't even need the counsel of someone else to find the truth. This is the truth. It's a letter from God to you in your suffering. I'm intrigued, by the way, before I run on, that he says, by word of mouth. Did you catch that? Stand firm and hold to the traditions which were taught you by word of mouth. Understand how he says, why he says this. In those days, the Bible was incomplete. As a matter of fact, there hadn't even been the beginning of the compiling of the New Testament. They had only the Old Testament scrolls available. Therefore, when men spoke for God, they spoke ex cathedra. They spoke without error. They spoke in what is commonly called as an oracle of God. What the Bible is to us today, because the canon is now complete, we have it in its complete revelation. In those days, the Bible was incomplete. And when God's word was shared with the local church, God's Spirit gave inspiration to the tongue, just as now He has given inspiration to His word. The apostle says, when I stood before you, I spoke as a very oracle from God. Don't forget it. And I exhort you now, as I did then, to stand firm and hold fast. Maybe that's what some of you need to hear today. Perhaps you don't need the compassion as much as you need the exhortation. You may be teetering right on that tight rope about to fall, and all you need to be told is stand firm, hold fast, don't give up. If that's what's needed, then I am pleased God has led me to say that to you today. Now, by the way, there is absolutely nothing that will stabilize us in a time of suffering like biblical truth. Nothing. Nothing will stabilize us in a time of suffering like biblical truth. Paul has shown compassion. He has offered instruction. He has brought an exhortation. And now he concludes with an intercession. Look at his prayer. Now may our Lord Jesus Christ himself and God the Father, who has loved us and given us eternal comfort and good hope by grace, comfort and strengthen your hearts in every good work and word, period. Sounds like the end of the book, doesn't it? Sort of like a preacher who will come to an ending and you think, it's over. And then he goes on for another chapter and you see later on it wasn't the benediction after all. Here is an in-between-the-lines benediction. Here is a prayer for the saints that sounds like the ending, but it's not. The best part of all is that it leaves us with the importance to pray for our brothers and sisters who are suffering. Well, what do I ask for? Verse 17, I ask for God to comfort them, and I ask for God to strengthen their hearts, so that every work and word will seem to have purpose and meaning. And how could I ask that? Because God Himself has loved them and has given them eternal comfort and good hope by grace. It's all there, and I ask, Lord, help them tap it. Help them draw from the reservoir. Help them to get the comfort you have, and may it be theirs forever. When's the last time you looked over Isaiah 43? Don't look at me like that. When's the last time you looked at Isaiah 40? There's probably been a long time, huh? Let's look at the first two verses of Isaiah 43. It is a great section of Scripture. I am impressed, while you find your way to Isaiah 43, I am impressed with what Paul does not ask God to do for these Christians. He does not ask God to make it easier or to get them over it. He prays that God will get them through it. Isaiah 43. It's in the Old Testament. I say that for the sake of the seminary students who may not have been there for a while. Let's get over in the Old Testament. Look at 43:1, right in the middle of the first verse. Do not fear, for I have redeemed you. I have called you by name. Look at that, men and women. Your name is on God's lips. I have called you by name. You are mine! Exclamation point. When you pass through the waters, I will be with you. And through the rivers, they will not overflow you. When you walk through the fire, you will not be scorched, neither will the flame burn you. The most significant part of those verses is the thrice repeated word, through. He doesn't say, when you pass over the waters, around the rivers, and under the fire. He says, when you go through them, through them, through them, I will be there because you are mine. He has his eyes on you. And let me ask you something, parents. Have any of you ever had a boy who's played on a football team at the local high school? Just think for a moment and, you know, remember those days. Ever had a particular member of your offspring in the band on the football field? Who do you look at during the game and during halftime ceremonies? I have a feeling that you don't watch the drum major unless your son or daughter is the drum major. And I have a feeling that if your son plays linebacker, you're not that excited about offense. But boy, when a defensive team comes in, guess who you look at? Why? Because he is yours. That's the way it is with God. In this thing called life, and in the movements, whether it's during the game or at halftime, God has his eye on you. You're his child. He knows your name. He bore you. You're his. Inscribed on the palms of his hands, says this book. And your ways are continually before him. Why wouldn't God shield us from suffering? How come God doesn't just put us in a little bubble? Remember the television advertisement yesteryear when these kids were protected from all the effects of bad weather and coughs and colds? They stepped into this bubble. And they bubbled off to school, and they bubbled back home because they took this medicine that protected them. And it was like a protective shield around them. That's a perfect illustration of how we would like to go through life. Bubbled, protected, shielded. Now, when you become a Christian, the bubble breaks. And you face the real world. The sword enters into your life. And sometime, cataclysmic changes occur and problems grow. Why is it God wants us to go through them? 2 Corinthians chapter 1. Come on now, you found Isaiah. You can find 2 Corinthians. It's right after 1 Corinthians. Getting a little late today and think you might need that little encouragement. 2 Corinthians 1, I find three reasons, three benefits for suffering. We looked at five reasons. We've considered four ways to help people who are suffering. What are the benefits? This is in a context of suffering. Verse 3, 2 Corinthians 1. Blessed be the God and Father of our Lord Jesus Christ, Father of mercies and God of all comfort, who comforts us in all our afflictions, so that, here's the first reason, right here in your Bible, we may be able to comfort others. So that's the first reason. You may want to put this on the same page you put the other statements. The first benefit we gain from suffering is that we may be able to comfort other people who are in any affliction with the comfort with which we ourselves were comforted by God. You know who can comfort a divorcee? A divorcee. You know who can comfort a cancer victim? A cancer victim. You know who understands the difficulties of drug abuse and alcohol abuse? A victim of drug and alcohol abuse. Like nobody else can understand, because they've been there. They've been scarred and wounded, beaten, and kicked out. They know what it's like. You go through suffering that you might be given a reservoir, a capacity to help somebody else who's going through it. And I suggest to you that is the very best way to cause greatness to come out of the shame of your life. Turn it around and use it in the future to help someone else who is right where you were. It's a great investment. Verse 8, "For we do not want you to be unaware, brethren, of our affliction which came to us in Asia, that we were burdened excessively beyond our strength, so that we despaired even of life. Indeed, we had the sentence of death within ourselves." Why? Second reason, in order that we should not trust in ourselves. The second reason we suffer, so that we might not trust in ourselves. Boy, that works, doesn't it? When you go through a time that you can't help yourself, you learn you can't trust in yourself. And God comes in like a flood, and He's taught you that. It's a benefit gained from suffering. We learn that we're not omnipotent after all. We can't solve everything in life. We can't walk on water. We learn we can't trust in ourselves. Third benefit, verses 10 and 11. "He delivered us from so great a peril of death and will deliver us. He on whom we have set our hope, He will yet deliver us. You also joining and helping us through your prayers," that third reason, "that we might learn to give thanks in everything. That thanks may be given by many persons on our behalf for the favor bestowed upon us through the prayers of many." Three benefits from suffering: so that we might be prepared to comfort others, so that we might not trust in ourselves, so that we might learn to give thanks in everything. Yes, everything. I've spoken to broken hearts today. Thank you, Joseph Parker, for the advice. I think it's worked. If I could counsel in the days of Joseph Parker, another individual who lived then, I would want to meet a man whose name was Thomas Moore. He was a contemporary of Parker. He died earlier, about the time Joseph Parker was in his early 20s. Thomas Moore died. He was an Irishman, composer, poet, satirist. We have him to thank for those endearing young charms we sing about in the folk songs of America and others. But the thing for which I'm most grateful when I think of Thomas Moore is the day he sat down in 1824 and decided to write for all the world to read, and as it would be put to music, would someday sing, "Come ye disconsolate, where'er ye languish. Come to the mercy seat, fervently kneel. Here, bring your wounded hearts. Here, tell your anguish. Earth has no sorrow that heaven cannot heal." I'd like us to bow for a few moments of thought on this. How easy to come, sit, listen, and leave. Frankly, how easy it would be just to preach a sermon on suffering and to remain a stranger to it. But that would be ineffective. God has taken me through some deep waters in my few years on this earth, and there are more in front of me, and you the same. I'm so grateful that in the experience I've had the Savior to get me through. Do you? Come on now, do you have the Savior, Jesus Christ, living in your life? He's the one who wins the battle, wrote Martin Luther. He's the Lord of Sabaoth. He's the one in whose strength we confide. Trust Him today. If He's yours, trust Him for that situation you're going through. If He isn't, take Him today. Turn your life over to Him. We reserve the last part of our meetings for those who respond positively to the claims of Christ, and we provide people who are counselors and will speak with you quietly about your faith. about your decision. Do that today. Thank you, Father, for inviting us to come to you. Thank you for being open to us in our deepest needs. Thank you for men and women who have ministered to me in my heartache and brokenness when I have needed your help. And they have shown compassion. They have instructed and even exhorted and often interceded for me. I do that for those today who are hurting, and I ask you to be their comfort and their shield and their guide through the stormy and difficult waters of their present suffering. Now unto him who is able to guard us from stumbling and present us faultless before the presence of his glory with exceeding joy, to the only wise God, our Savior, be glory and majesty, dominion and power, both now and forevermore. Amen.
3: If you came to Insight for Living today carrying something heavy, a diagnosis, a loss, an emotional wound that won't seem to heal, we hope Chuck Swindoll's message has been a hand reaching into that darkness. Suffering is never wasted in the hands of God. It develops your faith, exposes what needs to go, teaches you obedience, cultivates humility, and ultimately glorifies the one who is carrying you through it. Today's message is number 5 in an 8-part series called Steadfast Christianity. At the heart of this series is a simple, unshakable conviction. God is faithful to those who hold fast to him, even in the darkest of days. That same conviction drove a man named Nehemiah. The wall around Jerusalem was nothing but rubble. The city was exposed. The opposition was loud and relentless. But Nehemiah had something the critics didn't: a vision rooted in God, a plan anchored in prayer, and a refusal to quit. In 52 days, the impossible got done. Chuck Swindoll's classic book, Hand Me Another Brick, unpacks the leadership genius of Nehemiah. 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If today's message stirred something in you about persevering through the fire, this book will take that conviction even deeper. Hand Me Another Brick is our gift to you when you support Insight for Living with a generous donation. 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

0: Hi, I'm Todd Nettleton, and this is the Voice of the Martyrs Radio. In West Java, Indonesia, Muslim leaders pressured a local pastor to cancel his church's Christmas Eve and Christmas Day worship services. They cited the potential for attacks from radical Islamist groups. But the 70-member congregation decided to be faithful and meet anyway. Pastor Irianto Budi acknowledged the pressure he faced and noted his church has frequently received threats from Muslim groups. BOM workers report Indonesia has become increasingly conservative, with Islamist groups regularly targeting churches through demonstrations. Pray for Pastor Irianto Budi and his congregation, and pray the Indonesian government will act to protect the religious freedom of Christians throughout the country.
1: 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To join me in prayer for persecuted Christians, go to vomradio.net.
2: Chapter 20. And I saw an angel come down from heaven, having the key of the bottomless pit and a great chain in his hand. And he laid hold on the dragon, that old serpent which is the devil and Satan, and bound him 1,000 years, and cast him into the bottomless pit, and shut him up, and set a seal upon him, that he should deceive the nations no more till 1,000 years should be fulfilled. And after that he must be loosed a little season. And I saw thrones, and they sat upon them, and judgment was given unto them. And I saw the souls of them that were beheaded for the witness of Jesus and for the word of God, and which had not worshipped the beast, neither his image, neither had received his mark upon their foreheads or in their hands. And they lived and reigned with Christ 1,000 years. But the rest of the dead lived not again until 1,000 years were finished. This is the first resurrection. Blessed and holy is he that hath part in the first resurrection. On such the second death hath no power, but they shall be priests of God and of Christ, and shall reign with him 1,000 years. And when 1,000 years are expired, Satan shall be loosed out of his prison, and shall go out to deceive the nations which are in the four quarters of the earth, Gog and Magog, to gather them together to battle, the number of whom is as the sand of the sea. And they went up on the breadth of the earth, and compassed the camp of the saints about, and the beloved city, and fire came down from God out of heaven, and devoured them. And the devil that deceived them was cast into the lake of fire and brimstone, where the beast and the false prophet are, and shall be tormented day and night for ever and ever. And I saw a great white throne, and him that sat on it, from whose face the earth and the heaven fled away, and there was found no place for them. And I saw the dead, small and great, stand before God. And the books were opened. And another book was opened, which is the book of life. And the dead were judged out of those things which were written in the books, according to their works. And the sea gave up the dead which were in it. And death and hell delivered up the dead which were in them. And they were judged, every man, according to their works. And death and hell were cast into the lake of fire. This is the second death. And whosoever was not found written in the book of life was cast into the lake of fire. Chapter 9.
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4: Hello and welcome to Through the Bible with Les Feldick, an inspirational and informative half hour of insight into the heart of Scripture. 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At the end of the program, there will be an address where you can contact the ministry. And now, here's Les Feldick with today's lesson.
5: Romans chapter 15, verse 4. For whatsoever things were written aforetime, that means back in the Old Testament, were written for our learning, that we through patience and comfort of the Scriptures might have hope. Now the God of patience and consolation grant you to be like-minded one toward another according to Christ Jesus, that you may with one mind and one mouth glorify God even the Father of our Lord Jesus Christ. Wherefore, receive you one another, as Christ also hath received us to the glory of God. Now verse 8. Now I say that Jesus Christ was, past tense, in his earthly ministry, he was a minister of the circumcision. Now catch that. He was a minister of whom? Israel. Not a word about being a minister to Gentiles back there in his earthly ministry. He was the minister of the circumcision of Israel. Now I'm doing this because of one of the comments I'm going to make back in the book of Psalms. All right, so he was the minister of the circumcision by the truth of God to confirm or bring to fulfillment the promises made to the fathers. Well, now, goodness sakes, who were the fathers? The old patriarchs, Abraham, Isaac, and Jacob, and then later on Moses and David and the prophets, see? And it was all concerning God and his covenant people, Israel. All right, now one more before we go back to Psalms. I want you to turn ahead to 1 Peter chapter 1, verse 10. Of which salvation? In other words, you know, that's the theme of Scripture, whether it was to Adam or whether it was to Israel or whether it's to us as Gentiles today. But Peter is dealing with fellow Jews who had now come into a relationship through the kingdom gospel, believing that Jesus was the Christ. Nobody has told them to quit law keeping. So Peter is talking of that salvation. The prophets have inquired and searched diligently. Those same prophets prophesied of the grace that should come unto you at some point in the future. Now back to verse 11. Searching what? Or what manner of time the Spirit of Christ who was in them, that is in the prophets, as they wrote, that the Spirit did signify when he testified beforehand the sufferings of Christ and the what? The glory that should follow. Now, I think we put it on the board last week. I haven't got it up there now. But that's the whole theme of these messianic psalms. The sufferings of the coming Messiah, but the glory which would follow. All right, now let's go back to Psalms 22. And remembering now that David is the primary author of the book of Psalms, under the Holy Spirit, of course. But it's the relationship, not between God and you and I of the Gentile world, but it's the relationship between God and Israel. And since Israel was a pastoral nation, I trust you all know what I mean by that. What was their main commodity? Sheep. Sheep. They were sheep herders from day one. Now they had some other things. They had goats and they had some cattle. But they were primarily shepherds with sheep. And so that's why whenever God dealt with Israel, that was so often the analogy, the shepherd and the sheep, see? All right, now we see this especially then in these three chapters of Psalms that are all tied together with that shepherd and sheep concept. Now, in chapter 22, he is declared as the good shepherd. He is the good shepherd. Now, again, I didn't intend to do this, but let's just go back to John chapter 10, which I have always referred to as the shepherd chapter. The chapter concerning Israel's good shepherd. And again, there's nothing in here that is directed to Gentiles, although we can take analogy from it. Of course we can. It's the Word of God. But this is not directed to Gentiles. This is directed to Jews in Christ's earthly ministry. See? Consequently, in chapter 10, verse 1, he says, verily, verily, I say unto you, he that entereth in not by the door into the sheepfold, but climbeth up some other way, the same is a thief and a robber. But, now here's the one we want to look at in Psalms chapter 22, but he that entereth in by the door is the shepherd of the sheep. And then he goes on and describes the good shepherd. The porter or the doorkeeper openeth, and the sheep hear his voice. He calleth his own sheep by name. Now you got to remember that back in the days of Israel, they didn't have these thousands upon thousands of head of sheep in a herd like we've got out in our mountain states. But they were just small little flocks, and indeed they were almost like pets, and they probably all had a name. And they didn't drive them like we normally think of herding something, but what'd they do? They led them. They'd go ahead of their little flock of sheep. All right, now that's the analogy that Jesus is making. It's in red, if you got a red letter edition, that's what his role between himself and Israel, like the shepherd of the sheep. All right, so the sheep hear his voice. He calleth his own sheep by name and leadeth them out. Verse 4, and when he putteth forth his own sheep, he goeth before them. He leads them. He doesn't drive them. And the sheep follow him, for they know his voice.

talking about? His own death, burial, and resurrection. For whose benefit? Now we got to be careful. Up front, first and foremost, for whose benefit? Israel. See? To whom were all the promises given? The fathers. Who were the fathers? Israel. And so it isn't until Israel just rejects and rejects and rejects. And I've always used the same comment. When you get to Stephen's martyrdom back there in Acts chapter 7, it was the epitome, the crescendo, not of Israel's following the shepherd, but of her what? Rejection. And then who were we introduced to at the stoning of Stephen? The next apostle who's going to go to the Gentiles. See? But we have to leave it all in its own order. We're dealing now primarily, when we go back to Psalms, you can come back here with me now, Psalm 22, and it's God's relationship with his sheep, Israel. No Gentiles involved in here yet. It's all between God and Israel. All right. Now then, the good shepherd cries out, my God, why hast thou forsaken me? Why art thou so far from helping me? And from the words of my roaring. Now, if you know anything about your gospel account, what is this a prophecy of? The cross. See? And that's exactly what he cried out. My God, why hast thou forsaken me? Here it is, 1,000 years before it happened. And that's why we call it a messianic and a prophetic psalm. See? And he's rehearsing this to his own people, Israel. Now, remember what John said? What does the good shepherd do for his sheep? He dies for them. Now, this is a different set of circumstances, of course, than for some shepherd who probably has to fight off a flock or whatever you call a bunch of wolves and so forth to protect his sheep and loses his life in doing it. But nevertheless, the concept is that the good shepherd is going to give his life for his sheep. And that's what this psalm is all about. But now we're going to notice as we come through, and I'm going to take my time. I don't care if it takes 5 books to cover these three psalms. We're going to take our time because you'll see all the way from verse 1 up through verse 21, it all deals with the crucifixion. And then all of a sudden at verse 22, it breaks into the joy and the power of resurrection. And then it's resurrection from 22 to the end of the chapter. All right, well, we're going to wait for that until we cover these verses that deal with his crucifixion. Verse 2, Oh my God, I cry in the daytime, but thou hearest not, and in the night season, and am not silent. But thou art holy, O thou who inhabitest the praises of Israel. Now you got to remember that this is all speaking prophetically of that which won't happen for another 1,000 years. See? Now, that just reminds me. How many times over the years haven't I made the statement? Some of you may have never heard it. Some of you have heard it more than once. When Christ came at that first advent, Israel could have known who he was. Israel, what's my other word? Should have known who he was because of all these Old Testament prophecies. But why didn't they? Because they were so blinded by their unbelief. But listen, don't blame the Jew. We're no different today. Look at the rank and file of even in so-called Christian America. Churches on every corner. What percent of them know anything of this book anymore? Very few. Very few. I get phone call after phone call. And they find out that after they've learned something from listening to my program and they take it into their Sunday school class, what do they find out? How ignorant all the rest of them are. They never touch on these things. And why? They're blinded with that same power of unbelief. And so, yes, Israel could have known. All the prophets were declaring it.

0: Israel should have known, but Israel did not know. All right, next verse. Verse 4. Our fathers trusted in thee. They trusted and thou didst deliver them. Well, now this is a flashback in some of Israel's history. The first one I think of is Joseph. My goodness, Joseph was a perfect picture of Christ. And what was he? Rejected by his brothers, cast into the pit. But did God abscond from Joseph? No, God was with him. And even when they sold him to the slave traders, the Ishmaelites, did God abandon Joseph? No, stayed with him. And even though he probably ended up in an Egyptian prison for what I feel, probably 10 years, yet the scripture says God was with him. Even in his adversity, God was with him. And then what happened? He became the second man in Egypt, became the savior not only of that part of the world, but especially the children of Jacob, see? And so these are all verses that just flash us back to some of the previous things taking place in our Old Testament account. All right, and so the forefathers, they cried, but they trusted, and they were not confounded. All right, now we're coming back again to Christ in his suffering and his rejection at the cross. I am a worm. Now you want to remember, he didn't execute his authority and his power, but he let them do to him whatever they wanted. And no man, a reproach of men, and despised of the people. All right, now we come up to the time that he was on the cross, verse 7. All they that see me, what's their response? Sorrow and repentance? No. They were gloating, see? And they laugh me to scorn. They shoot out the lip. They shake the head, saying, he trusted on the Lord that he would deliver him. Let him deliver him. Now, do you remember all this from the Matthew and the gospel accounts? Sure. This was the conversation out there in the crowd watching him suffer. Well, if he's who he says he is, let him call down 10 legions of angels. They'll help him. And so it was a constant scorn of their Messiah. All right, now verse 9. But thou art he who took me out of the womb. Oh, my goodness. Now we got to stop. Now this, of course, is conversation between the Son and the Father. What's he talking about? Mary and Bethlehem, see? That the Son of God would come into the human experience through a human mother, through the womb experience, see? Thou art he who took me out of the womb. Thou didst make me hope when I was upon my mother's breast as a suckling babe. And that's how he became then the God-man. Way back here, 1,000 years before Christ. Now, I guess the reason I'm going to be a little excited this afternoon in teaching these things is that it just confirms again what this book really is. It's the supernatural Word of God, cover to cover. And we can believe every word of it because of things like this. 1,000 years before it happened, it's already telling the exact way that God would become human flesh through the womb of a human mother. All right? Verse 10, I was cast upon thee from the womb. He never stopped being God, and yet he was always resting on the power and the promise of the Father. Thou art my God from my mother's belly. See, he never stopped being the Son of God, even in the womb. All right, now then, verse 11. Be not far from me, for trouble is near, and there is none to help. Now, I'm just thinking of a verse. You know, that's the way I teach. I certainly wasn't contemplating this before. Come back with me to the New Testament. Come up to Luke chapter 18. Now remember what the verse I just read. Be not far from me, for trouble is near, for there is none to help. All right, Luke 18, starting at verse 31. At the end of his earthly ministry now, he has the 12 up there in northern Israel. And they're going to be making their way up to Jerusalem for Passover and the crucifixion. So there they are, up there at the headwaters of the Jordan River. And he took unto him, verse 31, Luke 18. He took unto him the 12, and he said unto them, Behold, we go up to Jerusalem. All things that are written by the prophets, see, in the Old Testament, concerning the Son of Man shall be accomplished. And here's what's going to happen. Jesus is speaking, knowing the end from the beginning because of his deity. For he shall be delivered to the Gentiles, shall be mocked and spitefully entreated, spitted on, and they will scourge him, that is, with the whips, and put him to death, and the third day he shall rise again. There it is, all in one verse, how he's going to suffer, and on 3 days in the tomb, he'd be raised from the dead. But now look at verse 34. And they, the 12, understood none of these things. Why? Because this saying was hid from them. God didn't intend those 12 men to know what was coming. Because, now remembering what Jesus says from the Psalms, how many were going to help him? None. Well, what if these 12 men would have gotten an inkling of what was coming? What could they have done? My, they could have raised on a few anyway to help them fight back on the Roman, because the Jews were tenacious, you know. They hated the Romans, and any excuse, they would have had an insurrection. But you see, God made sure that for our benefit, to show us that Jesus knew what was coming, yet he kept the 12 from understanding one iota. They had no idea, beloved, whatsoever, that he was going to be arrested and that he was going to be put to death. And after he was put to death, they had no idea that he'd be raised from the dead. Now, they could have if they'd have known their Old Testament, but they didn't. Remember what Peter wrote? The prophets searched diligently. Well, why were they searching diligently? They couldn't find what they were looking for. That's what it amounts to. And so here we have it, plain as day, as the psalmist puts it in the words of the Lord Jesus from the cross, that there were none to help him. All right, come back again, if you will, to Psalms 22. Now then, verse 12. Now keep the picture of the crucifixion out in front of you, because that's what this is all describing now from a 1,000-year B.C. perspective, prophetically. Many bulls have come past me. Strong bulls of Bashan have beset me round. Now, I used to think that that was just the crowd around him. No, it was the demonic forces. All the forces of Satan and hell itself were surrounding him there on the cross, probably elated, just rejoicing that they finally had the one they were trying to usurp. They had him where they wanted him, hanging on that Roman cross. And so as he looked at it from 1,000 years B.C., they come past me, strong bulls of Bashan have beset me round. And now you come back to the crowd of humans around him. They gaped upon me with their mouth as a raving and a roaring lion. Now remember, what was the cry of even the Jews at his trial? Crucify him! Crucify him! Well, if they were crying that at his trial, do you think they stopped when he was on the cross? Well, of course not. It was just like a bunch of ravening wolves. Get rid of him! I don't think we get a clue of the hatred that they had for this Jesus of Nazareth. Have I got time? Come back with me. Come back with me to Acts chapter 26. And this is from the lips of Saul of Tarsus. After his conversion, of course, long after he's been serving the Christ that he hated. But look what an intense hatred Saul of Tarsus had for this Jesus of Nazareth. Well, Saul was not that much different than the rank and file of Israel. And maybe this will give us a good indication of what we're seeing in Psalm 22, of how those people hated and detested this one that was dying for them. That's the pitiful part. He was dying for them who hated him. All right, look what Paul tells Agrippa back here in Acts 26, verse 9. Verily thought with myself that I ought to do many things contrary to the name of Jesus of Nazareth. See, there's no ifs, ands, and buts who he's talking about. Which thing I also did in Jerusalem. And many of the saints, that is, those Jews who had embraced Jesus as the Messiah, and they loved him with all their heart. So many of those saints did I shut up in prison, having received authority from the chief priest. See, it wasn't a one-man show. He had all the priesthood behind him. And I received authority from the chief priest. And when they, these saints, these believing Jews, were put to death, I gave my vote against them. I was in favor of putting them to death. Verse 11, I punished them oft in the synagogue and compelled, I forced them to blaspheme, and being exceedingly mad against them, I persecuted them even to strange cities, whereupon I went to Damascus. Now that just gives you a little inkling of the hatred that the rank and file of Israel had for their beloved shepherd, the Messiah. All right, back for the last few seconds to Psalms 22. And he continues out with the graphic description of crucifixion. Verse 14, I am poured out like water. All my bones are out of joint from the hanging there, from those hands and so forth. All my bones are out of joint. My heart is like wax. It is melted in the midst of my being. My strength is dried up like a potsherd. That's why he cried out, I thirst. Verse 16, dogs have come past me. Well, who were dogs in Christ's day? The Romans, see? The Gentiles.
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We have a lot of plans for this new rest of this year and a new year coming. So pray for us and listen to us, and we appreciate it. Thank you very much. Amen and amen. Hallelujah.

0: 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And now, Brother Moore.
1: When it comes to my personal needs, I don't have to tell anybody. You don't have to tell anybody. Because I'm believing for me, you're believing for you. And you have to watch about dropping hints. Somebody say, no dropping hints. I've seen people come to the altar, supposed to be to pray. And somebody come up and kneel down beside somebody that they knew had some money. Kneel down beside them and go to praying. Oh God, you know I've got to have that $1,000 before day after tomorrow. Oh God, please move on somebody. Oh God, move on somebody that'll hear you and obey. Oh God, move on somebody that'll listen to you. I've seen things like that. And then they come back later and say, you know, I couldn't help but overhear that you were needing $1,000, and they gave it to them, and they went off and said, you know, boy, the Lord met monies. No. Right. You conned them. Right. They felt sorry for you. Yeah. You understand there's a lot of junk goes on in the name of people calling themselves believing God, and it's just dropping hints and all. It's, don't do that. Believe God. Amen. I said, believe God. It's so wonderful. I mean, so many things I've believed for personally and didn't tell a soul. I know I play guitar a little bit. And I wanted a nice electric guitar. Now, I don't play lead. I can't play a lick lead, to tell you the truth. But I'd like to learn sometime. But I just wanted a nice lead electric guitar. I just wanted one. Somebody said, you need one? Absolutely no, but not at all. Just wanted one. And I remember distinctly, this must have been all 10 years ago, at least 15 maybe, and I was driving down the road. I came across that man, nobody in the car but me. And I said, Lord, I want a good electric lead guitar, a good one. I'm just asking you for one right now, and I just believe I'll receive it, and I thank you for it. Went on down the road. Believed he heard me, believed I received. Now I'm expecting it to happen. Didn't happen that year. Didn't happen the next year. Didn't happen the next year. Everybody said next year. I guess it was like 5-6 years. I was in a meeting. Phyllis is usually with me, but on this particular one, she wasn't on this meeting. And I was in, had a rental car outside the speaker's room, and I got through with the service, and I came out, went to get in the car, and I got in the car, and over on another seat, there's a guitar case with a note on it that said, be blessed. And I got excited. I looked at the case. It said Gibson. And so I didn't even start the car. I just got out, got back on the trunk, and opened it up. And it is a Gibson Gold Top Hall of Fame electric. I mean, it's one of the best you can get. I can't play a lick. But I like it. I enjoy it. I'm going to say, what purpose does that serve? I like it. It's all the purpose it needs to serve. I got scripture for it. Amen? Some of you don't believe it. Hold your place right there. Go right over to 1 Timothy. You ever heard people say dumb stuff like, well, now God did, he told us he'd meet our needs. He didn't say he'd give you everything you wanted. Really? I thought he said he'd give you the desires of your heart. I thought he said, what things soever you desire, when you pray, believe you receive them and you'll have them. No, if you're sold out, if you want a bunch of bad junk to serve the devil, well, of course, God can't get into that. But if you're trying to serve God with all your heart, he is all for you having everything that blesses you. Amen. Just like any daddy that was rich, rich, rich, rich, rich wants to do stuff for his kids. Amen. And he is the richest of the rich. Amen. In 1 Timothy 6:17, he said, charge them. 1 Timothy 6:17, charge them that are rich in this world to get rid of all them old riches. Because you can't serve God like that. No, no, no. Just don't be high-minded. Don't be puffed up and don't trust in those riches. But, in other words, trust in the living God who gives us richly all things to enjoy. Man, so what purpose does that serve? I enjoy it. Yes. That's all it has to serve. Amen. There was another time. I'd always wanted pinball machines. And I wanted video games. You know, for my own. I wanted a game room. So one day I just claimed some. I said, Lord, I ask you for some pinball machines and video games. I claim some. Well, I rocked along another 3 or 4 years, and a minister from another state, actually the far side of the country, he called me up one day. He said, Brother Keith, he said, do you like pinball machines? I said, I sure do. He said, how about me giving you two of them? And how about a couple of those big stand-up video games, you know, like you see in the arcade? He said, I can get some. He said, I'll put them on a truck and send them to you. What we have, we had a Pac-Man and the one you shoot all the starships with, you know, and a foosball table and two nice pinball machines. Somebody said, what'd you need them for? I don't. But I make no apology for having them. Did you hear me? I stand out there and play pinball and pray in tongues. Glory to God. Bless the Lord. Somebody said, you could sell all that stuff and give it to the poor. That sounds like somebody else I read. You ever hear? I read somebody said that same thing. Judas Iscariot. Right before he sold the Lord out. You could sell some of that stuff and give it to the mission field. I bet you could sell something. I bet you could find something to sell. Yourself. You watch it. People who talk like that are hypocrites. They are not doing what they are saying other people ought to do. And if anybody wants to question me about what I have, I've got some stuff. Now, I got rid of a bunch of it and getting rid of a bunch of it in this move because I wanted to. I felt like I was supposed to lighten the load for the journey, sow some seed, and we've sowed some into here personally, and I'm happy to do it. I've done this before. I know how it works. Amen. Amen. I know there's a harvest time coming, too. Amen. But I got some stuff. And if somebody wants to say something about it, and I'm going to have a lot of stuff. You just, you know, brace yourself for it, okay? Because I'm going to have a big house here. I'm going to have a big boat. Amen. Just brace yourself for it. Amen. I got one airplane up here at the airport already. I'm going to get another one. Amen. And if anybody got anything to say about it, I got one question for them. What percentage of your income did you give last year? Did you hear me? Yes. And if you didn't top me, then you ain't got nothing to say. Amen. Right?
2: Right?
1: You didn't even tithe?
2: That's right. Amen.
1: You better go home, be quiet. Right?
2: Yeah.
1: And if I'm sowing twice the percentage of my income than you are, it ain't none of your business. If I got 5 yachts and 12 vacation homes, did you hear me? It's not what you have.
2: Uh-huh.
1: It's how you got it.
3: That's right.
1: I said, it's how you got it.
2: Yeah.
1: There are people who've taken up offerings to build an orphanage and go spend it on a car. Now, that ain't right. But some of the same people that get so mad at a preacher, they've taken tithe money and spent it on a car. What's the difference? Both of them are wrong. You know what? People try to make their two different set of rules for preachers and laity, and it's not. That's, both of them's wrong. Both of them's terribly wrong. And I told you from the beginning, I gave you my word, I will not do that. Amen. Amen. Amen. And I haven't, and I won't. If I tell you it's going for something, you can count on it. Amen. Ask my staff, ask my wife, ask anybody that knows me. But you make up your mind, you are going to honor God. And if you want some stuff, claim you some stuff. Maybe you need a pinball machine. Or whatever it might be. Amen. I got some more coming, by the way. I gave all that away. So what'd you do with it? I gave all of it away. Amen. Because the Lord dealt with me too. And there's been some people who's been playing and been happy. Philippians 4, are you there? Now, there's a reason why I'm saying all this. I know some people don't like you to talk about stuff like that, and it bothers them. But don't get offended, please. Just stay hooked and listen and see what the Word says. Don't take my word for it. My God shall supply what? All your need according to His riches in glory by Christ Jesus. I could meet a need you had according to my riches, according to my resources, which are very limited. But God meets your needs how? According to His resources, His ability, then what determines what you can have and what you can do? Are you limited to what kind of house you can live in according to your yearly income?
2: No.
1: But most people believe that. That's most people, when they get to looking at what we can afford, they look at what I make and how much I made last year, and this determines what kind of house I can have, what kind of car I can have, what kind of checks I can give at the church or at the ministries. This determines I'm doing all I can, that I just can't afford anymore. I want you to strike those words from your vocabulary. Amen. I want you to quit saying we can't afford it.
0: And that concludes today's message by Brother Keith Moore. 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As we begin our week of increase. Thank you for joining us today, and be sure to tune in next time for More Life Now.

0: We're glad you could join us today for the Concepts of Faith broadcast. 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
1: We need to understand these things and understand what the context of it is here, where he's giving us some insight into the Scripture. And I'll tell you, when we get a hold of it, it'll help us. Because, you see, the Apostle Paul said that Satan himself is transformed into an angel of light. The messenger of Satan, or you can call him an angel of the devil, was the thing that was buffeting Paul. Now, let's go to Acts, the 11th chapter. Now, we talked about this. I mean, we've mentioned it, but let's get it to where you can see it. In Acts, the 11th chapter, where the persecution started against Paul and was developed very highly against Paul. We'll read from the 11th chapter in verse 25. Then departed Barnabas to Tarsus to seek for Saul, and when he had found him, he brought him unto Antioch. And it came to pass that for a whole year they assembled themselves with the church and taught much people, and the disciples were called Christians first at Antioch. Now notice this, for one whole year, Paul preached the gospel, and it doesn't say a whole lot about persecution until after the year was up. For a whole year, he preached this revelation, Paul's revelation of the rebirth of the human spirit, that we are born in the likeness of Christ. And they were called Christians first at Antioch. They were called Christ ones, or little Christ, because Paul taught them, you're just pulled out of the same mold as Jesus was. And because of that, notice in verse 27, and in these days came prophets from Jerusalem to Antioch. And they stood up one named Agabus, signifying by the Spirit that there should be a great dearth throughout all the world, which came to pass in the days of Claudius Caesar. Then the disciples, every man according to his ability, determined to send relief unto the brethren that dwelt in Judea. You notice when they heard the prophet say there's coming a drought, they immediately started giving and sowing seed. The point I wanted to get over here was the fact that this is actually where Paul's real persecution started, when he began to teach the revelation. The revelation of the fact that we were little Christ, are capable of operating in the same anointing of Christ. Now go with me to Acts, the 13th chapter. In verse 50, here in the 13th chapter, it says, but the Jews stirred up the devout and honorable women and the chief men of the city, raised persecution against Paul and Barnabas, and expelled them out of their coast. But they shook off the dust off their feet against them, and came to Iconium, and the disciples were filled with joy and with the Holy Ghost. Now see, here's Paul in this situation, again, where this angel of the devil stirred up trouble again. Now you come right into the next chapter, in chapter 14, and verse 2 says, but the unbelieving Jews stirred up the Gentiles, and made their minds evil affected against the brethren. A long time therefore abode they, speaking boldly in the Lord, which gave testimony unto the word of his grace, and granted signs and wonders to be done at his hand. But the multitude of the city was divided, and part held with the Jews, and part with the apostles. So the whole thing ended up being was that they had to go to another city because of the persecution. And then verse 7 says, and there they preached the gospel. They went to Lycaonia and preached the gospel. There was a certain man at Lystra, impotent in his feet, being a cripple from his mother's womb, who had never walked. And the same heard Paul speak, who steadfastly beholding him, perceiving that he had faith to be healed, said with a loud voice, stand upright on thy feet, and he leaped and walked. Now notice, every time that the demon would stir up trouble, Paul would go to another place and begin to preach, and the anointing of God would come upon him. Now remember, Paul said, I'll glory in my weakness that I can't control the situation, that the power of God will come upon me. So when the anointing of God came on him, he just destroyed the work of the devil. And I imagine the demons and the devil had a meeting. And he's wanting to know why this thing's not working the way he intended for it to, because Paul is operating in the power of the Spirit. Notice after this man leaped and walked, says, when the people saw what Paul had done, they lifted up their voice, saying in the speech of Lycaonia, the gods are come down to us in the likeness of men. Now, isn't that just like men? When they see the power of God operate, they wanted to say that the gods have come down. But you see, they had it just exactly backwards. It was not the gods that had come down in the likeness of men. It was men that had come in the likeness of God. And that's actually what Paul had done there. He began to operate in the power of the Spirit, in the anointing of God. Now, come right on over into the 14th chapter, verse 19. There came thither certain Jews from Antioch in Iconium, who persuaded the people, and having stoned Paul, drew him out of the city, supposing that he had been dead. Now, you can just

mark it down, if they left him for dead, he was dead. Because they didn't quit throwing stones until they were sure he was dead. And notice what happened. Howbeit, as the disciples stood around about, he rose up and came into the city. The next day he departed with Barnabas to Derbe. Now, you know, this gets amusing here as you watch the anointing of God work on Paul. Now, you see what Paul was referring to when he said, I'll gladly glory in my infirmity, in my weakness, in the fact that I can't control the crowd. But the anointing of God will come on me, and when I'm the weakest, then am I strong. So, you know, when a man's dead, he's pretty weak. There's no doubt about it. He's just been stoned. And he wasn't controlling the situation, that's for sure. But the anointing of God came on him. Now it says, when the disciples stood around. Now you know, they wasn't just standing around there. If you know a bunch of believers like they were and like they are today, they're standing around there praying in the Spirit. And Paul rose up from the dead. And he departed the next day with Barnabas to Derbe and just went right on preaching the gospel. So you see this angel of the devil following Paul in all of his journey, in all of his ministry, dispatched to him, assigned to him. And you see, Paul related the fact. He said, I've prayed about this thing 3 times. And every time I prayed, Jesus just kept telling him the same thing. Paul, my grace is sufficient for you. And that's all that he could ever get out of Jesus and out of God is that my grace is sufficient. My grace is sufficient. Well, thank God it was, wasn't it? See, sometimes there's situations involved that unless we act, then God's not going to. It's up to us sometimes. We have to declare some things. We have to decree some things. And just because it says some things in the Bible, these things won't necessarily happen to you just because they're in the Bible. But they'll happen if you'll make them happen by operating on the authority of God's Word. Beginning to do the things that the Bible says to do. But you see, without us acting on God's Word, without us setting forth these things as the Scripture says, then we're not going to have the results the Bible said we could have. But you see, the Apostle Paul, even the Apostle Paul, see, sometimes we get in awe when we say an apostle. And I think one of the problems is that we have put the apostles on pedestal. And we've said, why, these were great men of God. And certainly they were. But you notice that it said over here that they were great miracles and signs wrought at the hands of Paul. God wrought special miracles in Acts 19, it said, by the hands of Paul. Now, that wasn't something that Paul did. That was something God did. Because Paul just operated in the anointing of God. He said, I'll glory in the fact that I can't do it. That I'm weak, that I can't do it, so the anointing of God will rest on me. In other words, he said, I'm depending on the anointing of God. And I tell you, we make a mistake when we think that we're going to do it ourselves. We have to wait for the anointing of God sometimes in a certain area. But Paul didn't take authority over the situation at first. He understood later that God was not going to get this demon off of him. It was an assignment of the devil. I mean, you know, in the natural world today, they're in the mafia and different things. They write a contract on somebody's life, and they assign somebody to take that life. Well, the devil is assigning demons and dispatching them to ministers of the gospel to keep them from preaching the Word of God, to keep them in strife, to get them in problem areas, to get you all upset, and to get you mad at people. And get you all out of sorts so you can't operate in the love of God and the faith of God. And see, unless you recognize that as being a thorn in the flesh, unless you recognize that as being a messenger of Satan sent after you to destroy your ministry and to destroy you from doing what God's called you to do, then you will probably never get rid of it. There are some people that will have a thorn in the flesh all of their life. But you see, it's not because God wants them to have it. It's not because it's God's will for them to have a thorn in the flesh. It's certainly not God's will for the gospel to be hindered. It certainly wasn't God's will for this revelation that God had given Paul to be hindered. Just ask yourself, why would God give Paul a great revelation, then cause problems everywhere he went to keep him from preaching it?
Now, you know, that didn't make any sense.

0: sense at all. I mean, just common sense would tell you better than that. But you see, religious ideas sometimes don't have any common sense. And of course, I can understand that if you've been taught that way, you'd believe that way. But you see, that's why we have to kick over some of these sacred cows. We have to see what's holding these things up and holding people in bondage.
1: 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It's called Paul's Thorn in the Flesh. 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Paul's Thorn in the Flesh. That's the thorn that has stuck more people than any other thorn in all the world. You hear people saying all kinds of things about, well, nobody ever knows what Paul's thorn in the flesh was. And you hear them say, well, Paul's thorn in the flesh was sore eyeballs, or he couldn't see good, or, you know, something. And I heard a fellow say one time, well, you know, nobody knows what Paul's thorn in the flesh was. Well, Paul knew it was his thorn. He ought to know what it was. But the problem is that people think that God gave Paul a thorn in the flesh. But, you know, God didn't give Paul revelation of the new birth, then send a messenger of Satan to buffet him everywhere he went so he couldn't preach the revelation that God gave him. Now, in 2 Corinthians chapter 12, the Scripture says, "And lest I should be exalted above measure through the abundance of revelation." He says, there was given me a thorn in the flesh. Well, now, God didn't give him the thorn in the flesh. Paul didn't say God gave it to him, but most people believe that God gave him a thorn in the flesh. He said, the messenger of Satan to buffet me. Paul tells you what it was. It was a messenger of Satan sent to buffet him, lest he should be exalted above measure. In other words, it wasn't to humble him. It was to keep him from being exalted with this great revelation so that all the world would receive his revelation. And when people think God gave it to him, they go to thinking all kinds of things that are unscriptural. 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
4: I was a born loser. Dad was a bootlegger who was killed when I was just 4 weeks old. So Mother opened a tea room that sold illegal liquor. I visited her in jail several times during my childhood. When she was sentenced to prison, she took me and fled across the state line, making me a fugitive at the age of 7. Through a Lonely Hearts catalog, she met a man from Philadelphia and they wed. So I moved north and learned to fight to survive in the city's gangs. At 18, I joined the Navy, where I found drinkers and brawlers just like me. The first 4 years, I stood court-martialed 5 times. During that time, Mother got saved and wrote that she was praying for me. I didn't like that. But the captain separated us brawlers, and after that, I stayed out of trouble. I married, but reverted to coming home drunk. My wife started going to church and begged me to go with her. I finally consented to sit in the back row, but the preacher's sermon still found my sinful heart. I knew I was a dirty dog, and my hands shot up when he asked, "Who knows they're going to hell?" I returned each week and moved closer to the front. 3 months later, I went to the altar and confessed Jesus Christ as my Savior and Lord. He turned a born loser into a born-again winner of human souls when I became a preacher and evangelist. I'm Rick Engel. If the Son, therefore, shall make you free, ye shall be free indeed.
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5: Chapter 5. My son, attend unto my wisdom, and bow thine ear to my understanding, that thou mayest regard discretion, and that thy lips may keep knowledge. For the lips of a strange woman drop as an honeycomb, and her mouth is smoother than oil, but her end is bitter as wormwood, sharp as a two-edged sword. Her feet go down to death, her steps take hold on hell. Lest thou shouldest ponder the path of life, her ways are movable, that thou canst not know them. Hear me now, therefore, O ye children, and depart not from the words of my mouth. Remove thy way far from her, and come not nigh the door of her house, lest thou give thine honor unto others, and thy years unto the cruel. Lest strangers be filled with thy wealth, and thy labors be in the house of a stranger, and thou mourn at the last, when thy flesh and thy body are consumed, and say, how have I hated instruction, and my heart despised reproof, and have not obeyed the voice of my teachers, nor inclined mine ear to them that instructed me? I was almost in all evil in the midst of the congregation and assembly. Drink waters out of thine own cistern, and running waters out of thine own well. Let thy fountains be dispersed abroad, and rivers of waters in the streets. Let them be only thine own, and not strangers with thee. Let thy fountain be blessed, and rejoice with the wife of thy youth. Let her be as the loving hind and pleasant roe. Let her breast satisfy thee at all times, and be thou ravished always with her love. And why wilt thou, my son?
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Well, as I sit here before this microphone tonight, I'm well aware that radio has been around for a long time. Perhaps even longer than I've been. Not to mention television, satellite service, all sorts of computer technology, email and such. But I don't know, we become a little overly familiar with some of these technical marvels and fail to lose the wonder. Anyway, here is radio, and we're together. That's the most important. I'm Bill Pierce, and this is Night Sounds. Welcome. In case you've been with us before, welcome back, and if not, well, we're here for almost a half an hour, basically on weeknights, to spread the word and give you good music. And speaking of spreading the word, I've entitled our program tonight, Spread the Word to the Nations. Sounds like a missionary call, doesn't it? Thinking about spreading the gospel of Christ around the world and to outer space, there have been some pessimistic statements of certain spokespeople that the population of the earth is growing faster than the growth of the church. And the truth is that the gospel is being preached in all the world with astonishing success during these last days. Something to think about. A recent study by the National Council of Churches concluded that church membership is growing twice the rate of the overall population growth throughout the world. And this study noted that the greatest growth was in evangelical churches. Tonight's program has a missionary flavor to it. In fact, I've chosen an old missionary song with much excitement. Night Sounds is given basically to reserved sound. In other words, soft-spoken verbalization and mellow, laid-back music. Now and then, however, when we get into something that has a certain amount of energy to it and forthrightness, we do lift the tempo and the dynamics quite a bit. And a case in point is our first selection tonight, the Melody IV Quartet with Dick Anthony at the console, and I understand that he pulled out a stop on the organ called the Bishop's Trumpets. It sounds sort of impressive, and I think you'll agree.

Quite a bit of energy reverberating out of that recording session. The Melody Four Quartet, Dick Anthony at the console, and the old missionary song, We've a Story to Tell to the Nations. And that story is being transmitted in conveyances never dreamed of 100 years ago. Tonight's program, Spread the Word. And during our first music tonight, I happen to be looking through a book entitled Armageddon, Appointment with Destiny by Dr. Grant Jeffrey. He was showing a few statistics in there that were rather amazing, I thought. He said in the year 1430, one person in 99 of the world's population was a Christian. In the year 1790, one person in 49 of the world's population was a Christian. In 1940, one person in 32 was a Christian. In 1970, one person in 19 of the world's population was a Christian. In 1980, one person in 16 of the world's population was a Christian. In 1983, one person in 13. In 86, one in 11. And in 1997, one person in 10 of the world's population was a Christian. So, if we consider those figures, the church is actually winning a significant remnant of the world's population to faith in Jesus Christ during these last days. And in only 60 years, the number of Christians throughout the world has grown by an astonishing 1,300%. The evangelical church has grown worldwide from only 40 million in 1934 to 540 million born-again Christians today. Meanwhile,

50 mega-languages, covering 78% of the Earth's population. Evangelical broadcasters are now preaching the gospel daily to every language group throughout the globe. The combination of tremendous evangelism efforts by modern organizations, the dedication of more than 1 million national pastors, and the work of Christian broadcasters and publishers is rapidly fulfilling the Great Commission in our lifetime. So that should give us sort of a shot in the arm to keep moving. There's a lot of momentum that has been generated in the past few years. And even a little broadcast like Night Sounds. I was just looking before coming into the studio tonight at some of our outreach. In Canada, we're on in Vancouver and New Brunswick, Haiti, Rome, Italy, Paris, France, Aruba in the Dutch Caribbean, El Salvador, Central America, and through the years, Night Sounds has been broadcast by shortwave to Geneva, Switzerland, Australia, Ecuador, Nigeria, and it goes on, a couple of hundred stations in the U.S. So whatever we do, let us do it with all of our might, according to Colossians 3, 23 and 24. Tonight's program really centers around the subject of missions. One of the world's foremost missionary statesmen is a young man. You'd think of a statesman as having been around for a long time. But Bobby Michaels, our young singer, who was in the field of jazz for the early part of his life and his professional career, came to know the Lord as Savior, turned his entire world of activity and outreach over to the Lord. One of his later discs of singing exhibits a song that I'd like to play for you tonight. I've never heard it until a few minutes ago. It's actually a song about world outreach, and its title is Take My Healing to the Nations. Now, these are not words of Scripture, but certainly Jesus would say those types of words to any human being who would give himself or herself totally to the power of our God. And Bobby Michaels speaks in this song about some of the people he's seen reaching out for hope.

0: The compassion of the missionary message. Take my healing to the nations. Songster Bobby Michaels on the program Night Sounds, subtitled Spread the Word. Well, we're a little over halfway into our format tonight. And just let me remind you that you're in tune with the program Night Sounds. I'm Bill Pierce, and we come your way night by night in the name of Jesus Christ. Thank you for being there. We have heard from so many of you, and I'm so gratified to hear that the Lord is touching your life and your heart and your outreach, as He's promised to do as we put our full weight on Him. Taking a moment's break here, I'd like to remind you that Night Sounds does continue when we leave the airwaves. It occurs to me that a significant number of letters come in from our listeners who have moved out of town and who'd like to know where Night Sounds will be broadcast in their area. This is one of the reasons we'll be mentioning that the internet webpage will give this kind of information. The printed word, the book's Golden Moments, which is actually a devotional book written in a journal in the morning, and the book Turning Points, sort of a composite of Night Sounds programs compressed into a page and a half by a professional writer. That's a difficult thing to do, to take a 28-minute program with maybe 20 minutes of dialogue or monologue and compress it into a page and a half. Anyway, these ministries are available to you. Love to hear from you. Our mailing address remains Night Sounds, Wheaton, Illinois, 60189. 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Check in and see what's happening there. A lot of your questions may be answered before you were to call on the phone or write a letter, right there on the World Wide Web, such as upcoming titles of various programs, a station log of the different kinds of outreaches we have and radio stations in certain areas of the world. So, if you would avail yourself of these, that will be a help. Tonight's program, Spread the word of the gospel of Jesus Christ. I've often said that Night Sounds is not in competition with any other religious broadcast. I join these dear men and women of God as a unified effort of reaching the world for Jesus Christ. One of these broadcasters and missionaries is Dr. Leroux Lindquist, the head of the work called Barnabas. Barnabas in the Bible was an encourager. And I'm going to do something a little bit different that some of you have even suggested, is to bring in other voices now and then on the program. In fact, tonight we'll have two different voices. First of all, Dr. Leroux Lindquist, director of the outreach Barnabas.
1: During the Second World War in Europe, many cities received considerable damage and destruction from bombs. One night, a soldier was on patrol duty, driving his Jeep through a rugged part of the city. He turned the corner and saw a little boy, homeless boy, with his nose pressed up to the window of a donut shop. The soldier knew exactly what the little boy was thinking, and so he stopped his Jeep. He went up to the boy and he said, "Son, do you want a donut?" The little guy said, "Oh, yes, sir, I'd love a donut." The soldier went into the shop, bought a bag full of donuts, came out, gave them to the little boy, and turned to go to his Jeep. Just as he got to the Jeep to open the door, he felt a tug at his pant leg, and he turned around. The little guy was standing there full of joy as he said to the soldier, "Mister, are you Jesus?" You and I are never more like Jesus than when we take time to stop for people. We take time to see individuals one by one, people that we can touch with a little thing, a spontaneous gesture. I know that God wants me to be a Barnabas. He wants you to be a Barnabas. That nickname God wants to be attached to your person. Often the Bible says encourage each other. In fact, it goes on to say encourage each other daily. What a difference it would be in your neighborhood, in your family, in your setting, if you would become that kind of an encourager. If every day you would begin the day afresh, "Oh God, today, help me to be your message of encouragement to others." It might be a donut. It might be a cup of cold water, a word of hope, a hug. These are just suggested ways in which you and I can be blessed and bring God's blessing to others.
0: That was Dr. Leroux Lindquist, head of the organization and outreach Barnabas, a missionary to missionaries. Another voice I want to bring in a moment, John W. Peterson, great songwriter of the past. John used the words of Jesus to write a song years ago. This was the first solo I ever sang. The words, "So send I you to hearts made hard by hatred, to serve unloved, unsought, unpaid, unknown, to spend, though be it blood, to spend and spare not. So send I you to know my love alone. So send I you to labor unrewarded, to die to dear desires, self will resign. To labor long and love when men revile you. So send I you to lose your life in mine." And in these last few moments of Word and Song tonight, I want to introduce John W. Peterson as he speaks a few words to you and me about home missions, reaching out to our neighborhood, and then a song that he wrote to follow.
2: Oh, yes. Love this world through us, Lord. Tonight we're thinking of the people we need to reach for you. That wayward son, rebellious daughter, husband, wife, parents, sisters, brothers, relatives, friends, the down and outer at the mission, the banker, store clerk, delivery boy, kids on the campus, guys at the club, our town, county, state, nation, the millions in heathen darkness are serving false religions, the millions more in the iron grip of communism. They are all part of the parade, the endless parade moving onward, downward to a Christless eternity. Somehow, just now, give us a fresh vision of these lost souls. Fill us with a consuming desire and urgency to stand in their path to warn of impending doom, to give them the word of life. Oh God, this is our prayer.

And there are valid reasons why this world tonight needs the love of Christ. Mainly because millions in our society have become addicted to tranquilizers, sleeping pills, drugs, alcohol. Anxiety prevails throughout this world, and even our children have lost faith in the future. America has become a victim of its own self-indulgence and rampant materialism. We're exposed to experiences of blasphemy to God in music, television, films, daily conversation, widespread child abuse, millions of abortions, runaway homeless children, childhood prostitution, societal indulgence of homosexuality. These are spiritual plagues upon our lands. We're really suffering tonight. Many liberal churches have become empty. Nonetheless, our Lord Jesus admonished end-time believers that, quote, when you see these things begin to happen, then look up and lift up your heads. Your redemption draws nigh.

Tonight's program, Spread the Word to All the Nations. And you know, it occurs to me that you could do that even if you're handicapped. Perhaps some of you at this moment are in a wheelchair, some kind of a frame that's keeping you restrained, or disabled in some manner. Through your eye contact, through a handshake, a touch of some sort, the Holy Spirit of God can work through each and every one of us. His strength is made perfect in weakness. He's promised that. Thank you for sharing, and until we meet again, a great day to you tomorrow, and a peaceful and restful good night.

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1: Daniel 11 is here to remind us that during those difficult moments, when we may think that we're alone in this world, He's there. These moments when we think that God Himself might have forgotten us, these moments where our faith is deeply tried, the words in this chapter will not allow us to entertain such destructive thoughts.
2: It was this past May when a group of us from the congregation went out to celebrate Israel's 70th birthday by joining the planned street parade that they were having in downtown Montreal. Among the sea of waving flags of Israel, there were around 5,000 people confirming their resolve that Israel has the right to exist and rejoicing over her stability as a nation. Yet some of us from Beth Ariel congregation might have felt like a rose in the desert. Why? Because in all that celebration and joy, there was little mention of God as to why Israel maintained her independent status and as to why she could stand strong in spite of enemies surrounding her from every side. Though we were a small group from the congregation, we had each other. We walked together, we sang together, and found our oasis in the soil, a soil that God cultivates through His Word. Yes, as we are going to learn today, the Word gives us strength wherever we go. That word has shown that God is the most dependable, prolific writer, and we should not be surprised that the Bible is the number one selling book in the world. Even when our faith is deeply tried, even when our trust has been depleted, it is the Lord who is faithful. Yes, He sustains us. In every generation, His Word speaks, and for every season of our life, His Word sustains us. The Lord is always there, whether we flee to Tarshish or we make our dwelling place in the uttermost part of the sea. And we thank the Lord that we cannot hide ourselves anywhere where the Lord cannot see us, where the Lord cannot come and shelter us, where He cannot draw us out in order to bring us victory. Jeremiah 23:24 says, "Can a man hide himself in a secret place so that I cannot see him?" And the Targum on Jeremiah says, "Does not my glory fill the heaven and earth?" Though we are few in number, we can rest assured that we are never alone. Welcome to Shalom Ariel, and welcome to our continuing study in the book of Daniel with Messianic leader Jacques Isaac Abizon. Be blessed as you listen in, and Shalom.
1: So let's go to our scriptures now and open up to Daniel chapter 11. Now each chapter is so different from the other. Starting one is like reading another book, another new book. And as for our text today, I'm not sure actually that one can pack more information into a small space as we have it in this chapter. Daniel 11 contains so many historical and prophetic information. Just within the first 35 verses, one has counted 135 fulfilled prophecies. That's huge. It's huge. And the last 10 verses project us right in the last part of the seven-year tribulation and complements the other prophecies in Revelation, in Matthew, in Thessalonians, and those many of the Hebrew prophets, like the last pieces of a puzzle just before the full picture emerges. There's important information in this chapter. It is a rich and multifaceted chapter, but at first, when considering this massive historical information in these first 35 verses, events which are already past, one wonders the intent. Why do we have this? We know that all scriptures is given by inspiration of God. So what is the message for us today? How does it speak to us? The time between the last prophet Malachi and the first coming of Yeshua was a critical period in the history of Israel, as the Jews were called to rebuild the temple and to prepare Jerusalem for the first coming of Jesus, and they were met with great opposition. We saw all these demonic forces we've met in the previous chapter. The king of Persia, the prince of Greece, and those many enemies around Jerusalem who together worked incessantly to hinder this work. But the Jews of the time were not left to themselves. In this chapter 11, God revealed to them the future as it unfolded, with so many details, and like any other parts of the scriptures. Knowing that a period of approximately 400 years will come where there will be no prophets, He gives the believer of the time as much as possible within that one chapter. And it is so detailed that it must have been for the believers then like reading tomorrow's newspaper. And this must have been to them a tremendous power, a tremendous power to keep up their work. We can compare the words of Daniel 11 with the story of a child who is going on a long trip. And just before he leaves, his mother gives him advice after advice and so many things to carry. And she does not stop, for she is afraid that he might have forgotten something. The outpouring of details is her way of showing her love for her son. In the same way was every information given here. It is a testimony of God's love for the believers. Here we find God's faithfulness in all its fullness. Daniel 11 is here to remind us that during those difficult moments, when we may think that we're alone in this world, he's there. These moments when we think that God himself might have forgotten us, this moment where our faith is deeply tried, the words in this chapter will not allow us to entertain such destructive thoughts. God may be safely be relied on. No one ever trusted him in vain. No one. It is not true that there was no prophet between Malachi and Yeshua. Daniel was there. He was there through his words. In the same way that it is not true that there's no prophet today. It is never true that a believer is ever alone. For we have the Father's words for each of us in this powerful book that is the Bible. Now, Daniel 11 was written for believers, and they are mentioned and mightily encouraged in this text. They are there. The first mention, actually, is in verse 32. You have it, actually, in the screen, which says, "But the people who know their God will display strength and take action." This is in the midst of great persecution. And they had all this massive information for this knowledge and this power. See that the knowledge of the word of God does. Here, he tells us, it gives us strength. The word hazak speaks of power and of courage. When the believer realizes that God is on our side, he becomes like a lion. And this power brings him to take action. Take action. One word in the Hebrew, raza. The word means really to fashion something, to make something. We can read that the one who knows his God will display power and he will change things around him. He or she will move and reshape its environment. Such, by the way, a great definition of who a believer is. You know, the title in this sermon, if you saw in the bulletin, is "In Every Generation, God Speaks." God speaks. Here he is in the generation preceding the first coming. And throughout history, we see him working always with a remnant, usually small number of people, endowed with a deep love for the Word of God. You know, I remember reading about John Wycliffe, who has been called the morning star of the Reformation. In the 1300s, the scriptures were practically unknown, and religion has become grossly corrupted and very superstitious. Standing against the religious teachings and tradition of his days, Wycliffe taught that the Bible was the only authority of truth and faith. I want to read what he said. He says, "The Holy Scripture is faultless, most true, most perfect, and most holy law of God, which is the duty of all men to learn, to know, to defend, and to observe it inasmuch as they are bound to serve the Lord in accordance with it, under the promise of an eternal reward." He was alone, and he spoke this word through the Spirit. This one as well knew our God and displayed the strength, and he took action. In fact, Wycliffe translated the scriptures into English and brought its light and life into England at his time. And see how believers get their knowledge of the word. This is in the second verse, that is verse 33. It says, "Those who have insight among the people will give understanding to many." Again, this is among the great persecution they were going through. This is in reference to Bible students who read the scriptures, and at that time, these correlated them with world events and gave understanding to the many. See that in the midst of chaos, one will always find what? A rose in the desert, remember? Or an oasis of believers where they can come and get refreshed by the word of God. And the information in Daniel 11 is so precise and exact that after it was fulfilled, critics began to say that Daniel was written after the facts. And even today, this is, by the way, according to what they saw in chapter 11. Even the unbelievers actually testified that the information is so accurate. Let me briefly tell you what we find in this, the first 34 verses. Persia. Persia, you know, Daniel tells us that four kings will come until it's collapsed, and it had happened exactly as it was described, right? Check. Greece, its rise and fall exactly as it happened. Egypt and Syria, we have their complex history with their constant wars, exactly as it happened, Daniel wrote it. Antiochus Epiphanes, verses 21 to 35, the person, his action, his words, his character, exactly as he was and exactly what he did and exactly as it happened. The fulfillment of this prediction shows us that the scriptures are the supernatural revelation of God to us and inspired in its entirety, no mistakes in the Bible. So true that they cannot believe it. Now let's begin to look at the text in a few details. Let us read verse 1. The opening verse is often very revealing. And here the angel tells Daniel, 11:1, he says, "In the first year of Darius the Mede, I arose to be an encouragement and a protection for him." So here the angel is speaking of encouragement, or of encouraging, that is, a leader of a nation, Darius the Mede. We have seen in the previous chapter that evil leaders have their guardian demons who influence them to do works of darkness. Here we learn that the good leaders are blessed with the protection and encouragement of good angels. But why was Darius the Mede blessed? You know, he was instrumental in allowing the Jews to return to their promised land at the time of with Haggai, Zechariah, and Zerubbabel as they were in Israel. So God sent an angel to bless and encourage Darius and protect him for his good actions. This example is like the Abrahamic covenant in action. Remember what God said, "I will bless those who bless you." And here the king who blessed Israel was given protection from heaven. And today especially, this promise in Genesis 12 is out for the grab, as Israel is very much in the same situation as it was at the time of Daniel chapter 11. The Jews are also preparing the temple today. They are preparing Jerusalem for the second coming of Christ. And see how the world is rising against them. But why should you forfeit, you know, such blessing, divine blessing? Stand and pray for Israel, and like Darius, you will be blessed. That's a promise of God. And beginning with verse 2, the angel says, "And now I will tell you the truth," the emet, right? The truth of the scriptures we have seen last week that he spoke about. And from this point on, historical information begins to pour. The two powers spoken of here are Persia and Greece. While Daniel was under the Persians, soon the Greeks would come and take over, and the situation for the Jews would become very critical. The greater majority of the prophecies about their suffering under this actually kingdom. We were introduced to these powers from the beginning. You know, the Persians were seen as the arm of silver, if you remember in the statue, chapter 2, right? And then the bear later on in chapter 7, and as the ram in chapter 8. God makes sure that you don't miss the information, right? So he repeats it.
2: Don't go away. We'll be right back with the second half of our program coming up just after this message. As we wind up for the second part of our program today, we would like to remind our listeners how blessed and privileged we feel to be part of your radio day. We pray that the messages you hear will instruct you, edify you, and encourage you to love the Lord more and follow Him into obedience in even greater ways. We are all changed by the challenges and transformed by the trials of life. And as we walk them together, we keep looking up to Him who is mighty to break down the walls of Jericho that stand before us and to hand over to us the spiritual victories in life. Yeshua has broken down the greatest barrier, the greatest wall that has separated us from God the Father. Thank you, listeners, for joining us in prayer and in financial support for this ministry. If you have it on your heart to give to this ministry, then you can by logging on to our congregation website at BethAriel.ca. And if God leads you to contribute from the treasures that God has blessed you with for the continuation of this radio ministry. Shalom, shalom, as we begin part 2 of today's program.
1: See what pride and bragging attracts, right? Thieves. Jesus warned us about earthly riches Earthly riches have wings. Do you know that? That's what the Proverbs says. Jesus says, do not lay up for yourself treasures upon the earth where thieves break in and steal, but invest in the things of heaven.
2: In a day and age where we are often afraid of banks going under or markets crashing, we should be deeply comforted knowing that when we invest in heavenly things, no one on this earth can touch them. That's security. And what about the spiritual capital in our bank account? Unlike our earthly account, which we can keep adding to daily, do we ever stop and realize that our spiritual account is already filled with every spiritual blessing that you might ever need? That means that we are richer than we can ever have imagined. But we need to withdraw from that storage. We need to invest it, and then we need to receive the dividends of crowns that come from there. We will not get anywhere if our spiritual blessing account has been locked away as a savings only. We need to withdraw and invest in people and invest in the kingdom of God. But first we need to know how much we really have and stop acting like paupers. Failure to take possession of blessings that are already ours is something that we have seen in Israel's history. In Obadiah 1:17, God, telling Israel about her future in the Messianic kingdom, says, "The house of Jacob shall possess their possessions." What this verse says is that Israel, in the Messianic kingdom, will take possession of what she already owned. The problem was that she never took possession of what was rightly hers. Because of sin, disobedience, idolatry, many reasons that kept that land size small over these centuries, and so she never grew to her God-given fuller borders. It's a good visual for us. You see, we already possess every spiritual blessing that will lead us into a life of joy in Yeshua. But something is getting in the way of enjoying what we already possess. Something keeps us from our withdrawing on these blessings. Let's change that savings account into an open checking account. God sends the checks. We need to fill them out, and we need to be proactive for the kingdom. Let's turn our investments into crowns for the King's glory. Welcome to Shalom Ariel, and welcome to our continuing study in the book of Daniel with Messianic leader Jacques-Isaac Abizon. Be blessed as you listen in, and Shalom.
1: The Greeks were the feet of bronze, the leopard, and the goat. This prophecy here in Daniel 11 is then familiar ground for Daniel and for his Bible students. I believe that he has his own little congregation. And see how precise the information is given in verses 2 to 4. The angel tells him in verse 2 that from the time of Daniel, that is about 538 BC, three more kings will arise in Persia. And the last one will be what? Very rich. That he will attract, by his riches, he will attract the attention of the Greeks, who will come and take away his riches and establish their own kingdom. And it happened exactly as it said. Look at verse 2. Behold, three more kings are going to arise in Persia. Then a fourth will gain far more riches than all of them. As soon as he becomes strong through his riches, he shall stir up the realm of Greece. Right? Who was this last one? Do you remember? Okay. It was Ahasuerus, whom we met in the book of Esther, and we have seen how actually he bragged about his riches. There he organized, if you remember, 6 months, a feast of 6 months. He says, the riches of his glorious kingdom and the splendor of his excellent majesty for many days, 180 days in all. That was irony, by the way, right? Well, actually, he shouldn't have done that, right? Because Alexander the Great heard about it, right? And he was actually, he was stirred, that is, by the riches. See what pride and bragging attracts, right? Thieves. Jesus warned us about earthly riches. Earthly riches have wings. Do you know that? That's what the Proverbs says. Jesus says, do not lay up for yourself treasures upon the earth where thieves break in and steal, but invest in the things of heaven. Invest in the things of heaven, and no one can touch them. No one. Ahasuerus and Alexander are both gone with their earthly riches. But Daniel's wealth through his faith and obedience to the word are still increasing in heaven, I believe. So because he lavishly flaunted his riches, Ahasuerus attracted a money-hungry nation and he lost his empire. However, last verse of this section, verse 4, tells us that Alexander's reign did not last either. It didn't last long. We're told that here again that it will be broken into four, just like it happened, the four section of his empire. Because Alexander, the verse says, has no posterity, as the verse says, to take over. Actually, he had a son, Hercules, right, whom they killed. But since he had no more, right, his four generals took each one a part of his kingdom. And it's beginning in verse 5 that the information again begins to pour, and there's a lot of information in there. We're going to meet many kings, in all actually 14 of them. They are 4 Antiochuses, 4 Seleucus, and 6 Ptolemies, and by the way, none are named in the text. They're just called kings, okay? So in this chapter, the word king is mentioned 17 times, and most of the time, it's not the same king, and the reader is called to carefully read and to figure out who it is. But it's not that complicated. Again, the critics could figure it out and didn't believe it, okay? So let me give you some of their full names. They have very distinguished names, right? Ptolemy the Second Philadelphus, Antiochus Second Theos, Seleucus Second Callinicus, Antiochus the Third the Great. You know what I'm telling you this? I thought to tell you this so that you can compare them to the simplicity of the Messiah, who wore a simple linen garment, right? And these are called themselves kings, where actually they were not, right? But the true King of Kings is coming soon, right? Now let me tell you what happens beginning in verse 5. It is like a soap opera. You know, as we move to one king to another, we hear of revenge, jealousy, murder. All this becomes a gold mine for demons to come in and to do their works. For when these things exist, demons would come. So beginning in verse 5, the prophecy focuses on 2 of the 4 branches. These 2 kings, before they were, by the way, called generals, but they became kings. I don't know. You know, I guess just like the demons before, they were called kings of Persia. So the king of the north is Seleucus in the territory of Syria, and the king of the south is Ptolemy in the territory of Egypt. But why does the Bible focus on these 2? You know why? Look who's in between. Of course, right? Because as we move into the prophecy, it will increasingly focus on Israel and how these 2 kings will disturb the preparation for the coming of Jesus. So the story goes that at the beginning, both these kings wanted to live in peace. And so the king of the south gave his daughter Bernice to the king of the north. So this marriage would be a seal of their peaceful union. Nice gesture, except that the king of the north was already married, so he had to divorce his wife Laodicea to marry the daughter Bernice. However, Laodicea did not like it at all, so she kills Bernice and the king himself and their sons and establishes that is her own son as king. Okay, you see the story where it goes? Not a good start. And there begins the wars between the north and the south, with Israel sandwiched between them. With time, the king of the north gathered a huge army and invaded the king of the south and brought all its riches to Egypt. And this army was so impressive that many in Israel joined it, right? This we read in verse 14. It says, now in these times many shall rise up against the king of the south. Also violent men of your people shall exalt themselves and fulfill of the vision, but they shall fall. This is when Israel got involved. And from this point on, it did not have any peace at all. This is when the last 2 of the Antiochus, king of the south, are introduced. The last will be the one who will cause so much damage in Israel. He is the one who shares the same prophecies as the Antichrist. All of these events prepare the stage for the last Antiochus the Fourth, who enters the beautiful land. It is called, as it is called, and causes a lot of problems. He is introduced in verse 21. Look what it says. Look how the Spirit introduces this man. And in this place shall arise a vile person, to whom they will not give the honor of royalty, but he shall come in peaceably and seize the kingdom by intrigue. Okay. Now this man begins to sound like the Antichrist, for they both again share the same prophecies until we get to verse 35, where it focuses only on the Antichrist. So he's introduced with the lowest words that we can find in our own language. Vile person. Other translations have despicable person. Another, a contemptible person, can't find worse. The Hebrew word is used for those actually who despise the Lord and His word, because the battle is actually against God. Let me tell you what he did. You will understand the spiritual aspect of his action, and you will probably remember him from, because he's the villain of the feast of Hanukkah, if you remember. He went right to attack the word of God. He went as far as forbidding the Jews to follow their religious practices, including their festivals and circumcisions. He commanded that copies of the scriptures would be burned or should be burned. What does his political ambition have to do with the religion of Israel? What this man did follows a classic strategy of the evil one. One that he uses over and over against all believers. You know, separate the believer from the word of God and he will fall. He will surely fall. He also stopped the sacrifices, we're told in verse 31. He desecrated the sanctuary fortress and do away with the regular sacrifice, it says. In the desecration, he set up the statue of Zeus in the temple of God and forced the Jews to offer a pig on the 25th of each month, right, to celebrate his own birthday. Imagine he celebrates his birthday every month, right? So much so that the Jews of the time changed his consonant of his name. Instead of calling him Antiochus Epiphanes, they called him Antiochus Epimenes, which means Antiochus the madman, right? Remember that. I'll tell you how he looked like. He looks like a nice guy, you know? But, you know, at first, Antiochus and Antichrist look very nice, very assertive, very smart, until their heart is revealed. And see how he took authority. He shall come in peaceably, right? That is, he will come with a false appearance of peace. Jesus told us about these things. He says, beware of false prophets who come to you in sheep's clothing, but inwardly they are ravenous wolves. These are the false prophets, for they come with peaceful thoughts, so to speak, and with good words, just like the Antichrist will. He will enter the world sin by signing a 7-year covenant of peace. And see how else the Spirit describes Antiochus, who represents actually all pretenders. He will seize the kingdom by intrigue, that is through lies, through falsehood, and eventually through force. We're told in verse 23 that he will practice deception, for he only wants destruction. We're told in verse 32 that he will be by smooth words and flattery, very charismatic, by the way. And we're told who he is actually, really. Back in verse 22, we're told that he will break away the prince of the covenant. Here it's referring to the high priest at the temple. But he goes further, because the true prince of the covenant is Jesus, because they're after him. In verse 28, we're told that his heart will be set against the holy covenant. That is, the scriptures, the word, the promises of God for Israel and for us. These are not yet fulfilled. God is still fulfilling his promises.
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0: Psalm 113. Praise ye the Lord. Praise, O ye servants of the Lord, praise the name of the Lord. Blessed be the name of the Lord from this time forth and forevermore. From the rising of the sun unto the going down of the same, the Lord's name is to be praised. The Lord is high above all nations, and his glory above the heavens. Who is like unto the Lord our God, who dwelleth on high, who humbleth himself to behold the things that are in heaven and in the earth? He raiseth up the poor out of the dust, and lifteth the needy out of the dunghill, that he may set him with princes, even with the princes of his people. He maketh the barren woman to keep house.
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2: Welcome to 15 Minutes in the Word with New York Times bestselling author Joyce Meyer. On today's program, Joyce will be teaching from her series, Blessed in the Mess. Life is full of trials. God does not promise us a problem-free life, but he does promise us to work everything out for our good if we love him. God allows us to go through difficult times because they make us depend more upon him. So when things aren't going our way, trust the Lord. He is good all the time, and he will ultimately work things out better than we can even imagine. Now, here's Joyce with today's teaching.
3: You know, the devil was called Lucifer, and he was one of the archangels, very beautiful. But he had a problem with pride, and he decided that he was going to lift his throne above the throne of God. And God said, I'll show you what you're going to get. He got kicked out of heaven. And he took a third of the angels with him, which I guess proves that angels have free will. And so the devil can only be in one place at one time, but he has a lot of little helpers. They're called demons. I know. This is like, But see, if Paul said, I don't want you to be ignorant. We need to be informed. Now, I'm not big on just talking about the devil all the time, and everything that happens is not the devil, and, you know, every time you do something wrong, it's not the devil that made you do it. But there are a lot of things that are the devil, and the Bible says that we war not against flesh and blood, Ephesians 6, but against principalities and powers and wickedness in high places. And all the stuff that's going on in the world today, even though the enemy works through people, it's the enemy that is behind it. And people just keep getting mad at people and talking about people and gossiping about people, and we need to get to the source of the problem. How do you overcome evil? With good. Romans 12:21. If we would all walk in love and really just even start by liking each other. You're one of those tongue-talking people. That's not right. Everything is not right until you do it. So the devil waited until he was really hungry, really tired, and really ready to get out of that place. And then the devil said to him, so the main way the enemy speaks to us is by putting thoughts in our mind. That's why we definitely need to know the word, because if you don't know the word, you won't recognize the lies of Satan. Amen? When you know the word, let's say you've done something wrong and you've prayed, you've admitted it, you've confessed it before God, you've asked to be forgiven, and then tomorrow you still feel guilty. If you really know the word, you'll know that that's the devil trying to make you feel guilty, because if the sin's been forgiven, then there can't be any guilt attached to it. But if you don't know the word, then you can just waste most of your time feeling guilty about stuff that God's already forgotten. Amen? I don't mess with that anymore. I spent years feeling guilty. I didn't feel good if I didn't feel bad. When I first started experiencing peace, I was bored. I was. I thought,
4: yawn.
3: You know, you can get addicted to being upset, being tense. So the devil said to him, if you are the Son of God. So the first thing he does is attack his identity. Who do you think you are? Order this stone to turn into a loaf of bread. So what was the temptation here? One, he attacked his identity, and two, he tried to get him to move independently of God. If you're hungry, just tell that stone to become bread. But that's not what God had told him to do. We need to follow the leadership of God and not let the devil move us in the flesh to just do what we want to do when we want to do it. Even sometimes when we could do something to get out of something, but maybe inside we sense, no, God wants me to stay. Even though this is a hard place, God wants me to stay here. He doesn't want me to run from this. And you know, when Jesus was in the garden, one of the soldiers, Peter got a sword and whacked off his ear. Jesus picked his ear up and put it back on his head. And he said to Peter, don't you know that if I wanted to, I could call 12 legions of angels, 72,000 angels? He said, I don't have to do this, but if I do that, the will of God won't be done. So there's times when I don't have to put up with something. Hello. There are times when you don't have to put up with something. You can say, I'm putting up with you. But is that what God wants? Come on, I said, is that what God wants? Is that going to be the best for your children? It's so easy to run. But David stood and confronted Goliath. And Jesus went into that wilderness and he confronted the devil. And we don't have to be afraid of the enemy because God's given us power over him. But wait a minute before you clap and cheer. If you're going to stay mad at people, don't shout about your power because you threw it away. This is why we have so much available to us. Jesus has provided for everything. But it's time. There's one big word I want to give you tonight. Full surrender. Come on, I mean, don't look at me like a little doe at a new game, you know. Full surrender. What do you have going on in your life that you know full well is against the word of God, but you just won't give it up? Because you say, well, I'll probably go to heaven anyway. Well, you may, but you may have a miserable trip. I don't know about you, but I want to enjoy the journey. Amen. And not only that, I love God. And if we love him, we should obey him.

0: And by the way, the devil has an especial hate for women. And that's proven all throughout history, and that's because he was told in the garden that a woman would bruise his head by giving birth to the Savior. And so he don't like us. And I bet he's especially mad now that women are really rising up and being used by God. Woo. But you know, Eve wasn't deceived because she was evil or bad. You know why she was deceived? Because she loved God so much that when Satan said to her, if you eat this, you'll be like God. Well, she wanted to be more like God. She loved him. So she did what God had told her not to do, but the intent of her heart. Do you know that most of the people that get really weird and off into a spirit of error are people who really love God? And the devil takes advantage of that, and he starts telling them stuff that's really not scriptural, and they start doing it and get into trouble. That's right. I don't care if you're quiet all night. Then the devil, like, okay, verse, whatever it is. The next one, 5. Then the devil took him up on a high mountain and showed him all the kingdoms of the habitable world in a moment of time in the twinkling of an eye. And he said to him, to you I will give all of this power and authority and their glory, all of their magnificence, their excellence, their preeminence, their dignity, and their grace, because it has been turned over to me, and I give it to whomsoever I will. Well, how'd it get turned over to him? In the garden. Adam gave the power that God had given him to the enemy. And if you read that and understand it, don't think for one minute that the devil can't make a wicked man rich. Prosperity is no sign of spiritual maturity. Amen. The devil can give people stuff, but he can't make you happy. He can't give you peace. He can't give you joy. You know, your life is like a blip on gravestones. Let's say I live to be 100. I was born in 1943, so let's say it says, here lies Joyce Meyer. Born 1943, died 2043. Dash, died 2043. The only thing that really matters is what happened in the dash. And so I want to ask you, what are you doing with your dash? And that's about, I mean, I can't believe that I'm 80. I can't believe that I look back at my life and I think, I've given birth to 4 kids, I've had a miscarriage, I've had 12 grandchildren, I've preached all over the world. I made 67 mission trips out of the country. Been married to Dave for 57 years. And I don't know how much is left of my dash, but I know what I'm going to do with it. Amen. Come on, I want you to wake up tonight. If you're living in some kind of sin and you know that you are, you know that what you're doing is wrong, get it straightened out before your dash is over. Because eternity is a long, long, how long is forever? Wow. Is it worth staying mad at somebody? Is it worth it? Of course not.
1: 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If we handle our troubles,

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3: 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We receive Jesus and later we receive the Holy Spirit. Only a believer can ask for the Holy Spirit. Only a Christian can ask for the Holy Spirit. The world can't do this. In fact, it said the world can't receive this gift, this Holy Spirit, but they can receive Jesus. Now, when they receive Jesus, yes, the Holy Spirit comes with him to give us life. But that's his ministry, doing that because we've invited Jesus into our life. But then there's a separate act of asking the Holy Spirit, receiving the Holy Spirit, and that's when power comes into our life to operate in the miraculous. You shall receive power after the Holy Spirit's come upon you. Here in John chapter 14, let's take a look at verses 16 and 17. Jesus said, "I will pray the Father, and he will give you another comforter, that he may abide with you forever. Even the Spirit of truth, whom the world cannot receive, because it sees him not, neither knows him, but you know him, for he dwells with you and shall be in you." In speaking of what was going to come, he speaks right now of what they have, and then what's going to come in a very quick, short amount of time. First of all, it says the Holy Spirit dwells with you. This is an Old Testament ministry of the Holy Spirit that still exists today. The Holy Spirit was with them, and the Holy Spirit's with us. The moment we're born again, the Holy Spirit is with us, and he's with us at salvation. Hebrews 13:5 said, Jesus said, "I will never leave you nor forsake you." This is the Holy Spirit with us. It's a holdover of the Old Testament ministry under the title Jehovah Shammah. And Jehovah Shammah means the Lord is with us. The Holy Spirit will always be with us. From the time we are born again until we get to heaven, the Holy Spirit will always be with us. John 14:16, the Father will give you the Holy Spirit, and he will abide, remain, be with you forever. And in Matthew 28 and verse 20, Jesus said, "Behold, I am with you always, even unto the end of the age." The second ministry comes not from the Holy Spirit, and this one is found only in the New Testament. Once we get born again, the Holy Spirit in us. That's the second ministry. And it's coming here as Jesus talked about it, and that's the Holy Spirit in us. In John chapter 4, verses 13 and 14, the Holy Spirit is in us for everlasting life, something they did not have in the Old Testament. Whenever they were saved in the Old Testament, this eternal life was not given to them, although they will live eternally. They went, first of all, to a compartment under the earth because they were not truly born again. They did not have the Holy Spirit living in them. And Jesus said, "The Holy Spirit will live in you." Why was this so radical? It didn't sound radical to us. We know the Holy Spirit's in us. But for them, it had never happened. The Holy Spirit lived in a tabernacle twice, in a temple twice, and was living in the temple at the time Jesus told his disciples this: "The Holy Spirit will soon be in you." Now, that had to mean it was soon, because these yous weren't going to die. I mean, at that time, they would be alive when this happened. They would live out their life, but during their lifetime, the Holy Spirit was going to move into them, and this occurred on the day of Pentecost. The Holy Spirit moved out of the temple, moved out of the Holy of Holies and moved into them, and now we are the temple of the Holy Spirit. John chapter 4, verses 13 and 14, Jesus said to the woman at the well, "Whoever drinks of this water will thirst again. But whoever drinks of the water I will give him will never thirst, but the water that I will give him shall be in him a well of water springing up into everlasting life." Jesus is simply telling her prophetically what's going to happen when he's raised from the dead and the day of Pentecost occurs. So he's in us for the assurance of salvation. John, 1 John 4:13 says, "We know that we dwell with him and he is in us because he's given us his Spirit." So the Holy Spirit in us is the anointing. 1 John chapter 2 and verse 27 says that when the Holy Spirit's in you, the anointing which you have received him from him, that's Jesus, abides in you. The Holy Spirit makes our body his brand new temple. The Holy Spirit was in that temple. It was probably one of the most beautiful buildings on earth. And Herod had it, you know, remodeled and everything and made it one of the 8 wonders at that time of the ancient world. And so what a gorgeous building it was. But in 1 Corinthians 6:19, now we find Paul telling the Corinthians, "Don't you know your body is the temple of the Holy Spirit who is in you, which you have from God, and you are not your own?" Wow. The Holy Spirit must have moved out, and the veil was torn from the top to the bottom. That wasn't to let us in. It was to let the Holy Spirit out. And in a matter of 50 days, he was inside of those people in the upper room. And the moment he moved into their bodies, he went, "I'm at home. I wasn't at home all that time. I'm now in a temple not made with hands, made by God." And he would rather be in us than inside the most beautiful building made out of stones and all those other things, the most beautiful building in the world. No, you can take the most beautiful building man has built, and the Holy Spirit says, "I don't like it. I'll be there if I have to. I'd rather move into a building that God has made." And he moved inside of us. Not only did Bob get formed in my mother's womb, I was reformed by the power of God when I got born again, and the Holy Spirit loved to move inside of me. Why? Because now I was a temple fit for the Holy Spirit to live in. Acts chapter 1 and verse 8 now tells us of a third ministry. In fact, I think it's interesting. Jesus didn't tell his disciples about this third ministry until the time he was ready to leave. In Acts 1:8, Jesus is now telling them, "Go to the upper room. You're going to receive the Holy Spirit in his power." And in Acts 1:8, he says, "You shall receive power after the Holy Spirit has come upon you." Notice this, we have a third one not mentioned in Jesus' ministry, but just before he goes, he can tell them about a brand new ministry. This is the invitation we give to the Holy Spirit to come upon us. This is the receiving of the Holy Spirit. The world cannot do this. They can do the other one by receiving Jesus as Lord and Savior, and the Holy Spirit will be with them and in them, but he's not upon them yet, because this is an invitation we make to the Holy Spirit to come upon us. Holy Spirit, I now receive you just like I received Jesus a year ago, a few months ago, a few days ago, or 10 minutes ago. He comes after the fact that we're born again. And in Acts 1:8, he tells his disciples to go to the upper room. You will receive power after the Holy Spirit has come upon you, and you will be witnesses of me, both in Jerusalem, in all Judea, in Samaria, and to the uttermost parts of the earth. When he comes upon us, we are given a divine, supernatural language, and we begin to speak with tongues. It aids our spiritual growth, gives revelation of the Word of God, brings spiritual rest, brings spiritual refreshment, helps us to do what we have never done before, and teaches us how to pray, helps us when we don't know how to pray, and reveals things to come, brings sensitivity to the will of God, edifies, builds us up on our faith, and prepares us to be used in the spiritual gifts. All of that comes by simply inviting the Holy Spirit into our life. This is what happened on the day of Pentecost. Those in the upper room were already saved. Already the Holy Spirit was with them, now had moved into them, and now on that day, the Holy Spirit fell upon them. And we find in Acts chapter 2, as they were praying, the Holy Spirit came upon them, and like fire came upon them. They began to speak with other tongues and magnify God, went down into the streets, speaking in tongues. Sinners couldn't believe it. And out of that, Peter preached a sermon he had never preached before. He said, "This is that which was spoken by the prophet Joel. It'll come to pass in the last days, he'll pour out of his Spirit upon all flesh." We are a living example of that right now. We are being moved by the power of the Holy Spirit. And as he preached the sermon that day, 3,000 Jews, some of the most difficult to get saved, religious Jews out of every nation under heaven, were saved by a Jew who was a fisherman and had followed Jesus for 3 years. And they said, aren't these uneducated men? And listen to the languages. They're speaking in fluent, and they named all the languages of the nations they were from, Parthians, Medes, Elamites. I mean, they went down the list of all from different places, and they said, we do hear them speak in our tongues, and the Greek word there is dialecto. Not only do we hear them speak in our language, they speak the dialects of the areas we are from. That's how accurate. Then they said, well, these men must be drunk on wine. And then they came to realization, you don't do this when you're drunk on wine. This has to be the Holy Spirit. And this is what happened when the Holy Spirit came upon them. He had been with them since the Old Testament. He came to live in them from the time they were born again. And now he's come upon them for power. He's with us for the fact we have a comforter. The Holy Spirit will abide with you forever. The comforter was the same as the comforter of the Old Testament. And we have one ministry of the Holy Spirit that's been here since the Old Testament. But the next thing, he came to live in them, and he moved into us for life. The life of God moved into us and literally moved inside of us, and his life now permeates us. This all happened at the new birth. But in this case, 50 days later, in our case, it can be an hour later, 10 minutes later, or immediately right after. But after we have invited Jesus into our life, we invite the Holy Spirit in, and he comes upon us. And when he comes upon us, it's for power. And there is a manifestation. When we're born again, there's no particular manifestation. I heard a man actually say one time, he said, I'll be honest with you, the great manifestation happened when I was filled with the Spirit. Man, was there a manifestation? But when I got born again, I had a headache before I received Jesus. I had a headache after I received Jesus. Nothing guarantees you that the moment you receive Jesus, all your sicknesses will go. But God wants to anoint you with the power to lay hands on the sick. Believe it for yourself, and this is when the Holy Spirit comes upon you. This is when Jesus began to operate himself in signs and wonders and miracles. Oh, he was already in God's family. He was already a child of God from the time he was born. He never had to accept God. He was already saved. He was born without the nature of the flesh, and he was born free from sin. And so he had no need to be saved, but he still had a need to be filled with the Holy Spirit, and the Holy Spirit come upon him, and this occurred in the River Jordan. So Jesus was simply pointing out, it's had to happen to me, and I was basically born saved. You guys have become saved. If I needed it, you need it. And he said, this is where you begin to move into the power of God, and you will receive power after the Holy Spirit has come upon you to be my witnesses. You know, I'm not going to get a whole lot of time in this particular lesson to get into the purpose of being filled with the Holy Spirit, but I can tell you, it's power to fulfill the greatest thing God has given you, salvation and the saving of souls. The number one reason why God has left us here is to see people saved. It's not to get our governments in line or other things. Listen, that's fine. Get involved in government and do great things, but listen, our deliverance is going to come from the Lord eventually, not from government.
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4: Paul told us in Philippians chapter 1, verses 3 through 5, I thank my God at every remembrance of you, always in every prayer of mine, making requests for you all with joy for your partnership in the gospel from the first day until now. 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I pray for my givers, my partners, my fellow ministers of the Word of God. 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
6: If we are going to live our life to the fullest, we must deal with those things we have to struggle with. It is those kind of things that cause us to begin to look out yonder instead of keeping our eye on the goal. And one of the things that is so vital to living life to the fullest is fulfilling the will of God for our life and being conformed to His likeness. And that is fulfilling the purpose for which God created us. And until a person does that, until in the process of doing it, they'll never be in a real fulfillment in life.
7: Most of us check expiration dates on things we buy at the store, but did you know that the world has one too? The Gospels tell us that even heaven and earth will pass away. But that's no reason to despair. Today on In Touch, the teaching ministry of Dr. Charles Stanley, you'll be encouraged to persevere. Believers can and should live life to the fullest. 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
6: If you had to describe your life, how would you describe it? Would you say, it is a mere existence? It is an unending rat race. That's what my life is. A continuous battle, a schoolroom, a time of training, a time of real discouragement. Somehow you are going through some period of suffering in your life and it seems to be endless. Or would you say that your life is one absolutely fascinating, exciting journey? That it is a challenging time in your life. All of us go through different seasons in our life, and so sometimes if the season lasts too long, we just have the idea that that's what life's all about, just one big heavy burden. But that's not really true, because all of us go through those seasons. Sometimes there are more clouds than there is sunshine, and we're often prone to think, well, is this what life is all about? No, that's not what life is all about. Life really is all about something very, very exciting. And that's what I want to talk about in this message today, no matter where you are and what you're feeling and how down you may be or how up you are. The issue is, what is life really and truly all about? And so the title of this message is Living Life to the Fullest. And I want you to turn, if you will, to Hebrews chapter 12. And there are two verses here that I want us to look at primarily, because I believe in these two verses, God gives us not necessarily some formula, but He gives us an insight, an understanding of what life is all about and why we can live it to the very fullest no matter what's going on. So beginning with verse 1 of chapter 12, He says, "Therefore, since we have so great a cloud of witnesses surrounding us, let us also lay aside every encumbrance and the sin which so easily entangles us, and let us run with endurance the race that is set before us, fixing our eyes on Jesus, the author and protector of faith, who for the joy set before Him endured the cross, despising the shame, and has sat down at the right hand of the throne of God." Now, following one of the most familiar chapters in the New Testament, which is chapter 11, which relates to faith, and we know that as the chapter of faith, the writer of Hebrews begins this 12th chapter by saying, "Therefore," which means based on everything that I have said heretofore, He says, I'm going to do the following things. But there are a couple of verses in the 10th chapter I want you to refer back to, if you will. The 35th and the 36th verses of the 10th chapter, and here He's been talking about the suffering and the hardship these people have been through. And He says in verse 35, "Therefore, do not throw away your confidence." Don't lose heart, which has a great reward, that is, your confidence does, "for you have need of endurance, so that when you have done the will of God, you may receive what was promised." And so what's happening in this passage here is that the writer of Hebrews is likening the Christian life to a race. Now, with many other people, their viewpoint is it's a struggle and it's a battle and oftentimes more failures than successes. But I want us to look at this passage in the light of this whole idea of living life to the fullest, because you see, it isn't God's plan and purpose that you and I just hurt all the time. There are those times and seasons in life, but God does want us to be joyful. He does want us to experience peace. He does want us to succeed in whatever He's called us to do, no matter what that is. And so when we think about living life to the fullest, first of all, according to this passage, it involves the encouragement of others. It's very significant how the writer begins this chapter. Look what he says, therefore. And what he's just referring to are all this list of people that he's mentioned in the 11th chapter whose faith was tested and proven. And he goes through this long list. Then he says, therefore, on the basis of what happened in their lives, therefore, since we have so great a cloud of witnesses surrounding us, let us also, and then he begins. Now, what he's doing here is this. He's comparing the Christian life to a race. Now, things really don't change much. We think, well, you know, as the years go by, things change. Well, not really, because did you know that one of the focal points of attention in the ancient world was sports? And they had their arenas, they had their stadiums, just like we do. And it's amazing how many people they would hold sometime. And they had their tiered seats up the sides, and whether it was in Rome in the Colosseum or in Athens or wherever it might have been, or in Ephesus and all those cities, big Colosseum stadiums where they would run and have all kinds of sports events. Well, what the writer of Hebrews is doing here is comparing what was so familiar to those people, and that is the foot races, that is, people who raced. And he said, the Christian life is sort of like the runner. And what he does in this passage, he talks about, for example, the clothing, though he doesn't mention it here, and how they must dress in order to run well. And so he says part of that is the encouragement that people receive. So look at this passage. He says, therefore, since we have so great a cloud of witnesses, then let us run this race. If you'll notice in the latter part of the first verse, he says, the race that is set before us. What he's doing here is comparing the Christian life to this race. Now, think about it for a moment. When you and I trusted the Lord Jesus Christ as our personal Savior, it's like God set us on the starting line of the race of life. And so when we were saved, He said, this is the direction I want you to live your life. This is where you're headed. This is the goal. And our race in the Christian life is not to outrun someone else. It is not a competitive issue in the Christian life, but rather, it is a race that we're to run. He says, in this race, and he puts it in those terms, in this race, he says, we have encouragers. And one of the things that is so vital to living life to the fullest is fulfilling the will of God for our life and being conformed to His likeness, and that is fulfilling the purpose for which God created us. And until a person does that, until in the process of doing it, there'll never be any real fulfillment in life. You can have all the money you want, all the prominence and prestige and relationships in life you want. You'll never be able to fill up that vacuum with anything else in life than walking in the will of God. And so he says one of the things involved in living life to the fullest is the encouragers we have. Now, all of us who are believers, I certainly hope you do at least, have at least one or more people who are your encouragers in life. That is, people who will encourage you and say, you are just doing fantastic. Or, you know, I see some real improvement in your life. Or, you know, I notice God's really beginning to use you. And I notice how you teach your class. Or I notice the last time you sang, or all these things. And I notice that you're more free in your witness and all kinds of encouragement. These are the kind of people who are there to pray for us when we stumble and fall on the track. And these are the people who are there to cheer us on when we're doing well. Everybody in the Christian life needs an encourager. And so if you're one of those persons who says, well, you know, I don't know that I have any encouragers. Well, find yourself some. You say, how in the world do you find an encourager? Make a friend. When you make a friend who's a true godly friend, you're going to find somebody who will encourage you in your walk in your Christian race. And so he says, this great cloud of witnesses. Now, When he's referring to these witnesses, and let me say this, you may have someone in the Christian life as you're moving along and you're growing who's not necessarily all that excited about your spiritual growth. They may be going through some difficult and hardship in their life and things don't seem to be going so well for them. And so when they see you progressing and moving along, they may sort of gloat over that a little bit, be a little bit jealous. But don't worry about those folks. You've got people who will encourage you, lift you up, pray for you when you falter, and cheer you on when you are excited about what's happening in your life. Now, when he talks about this cloud of witnesses, what he's referring to primarily are those Old Testament saints who've gone on before. And he says, we have this great cloud of witnesses, not that they're up there pulling for us, but that they have been a tremendous, awesome example to us. And what he's referring to is the life that they've lived, the difficulty they've gone through, the hardships and the troubles and the trials. Look at them. Look how they responded and look what God did in their lives. So as I think personally in my own life, one of the most inspiring things that has happened to me began when I was a kid looking back and reading in the Old Testament and reading the lives of people like Abraham and Joseph and David and Moses and Daniel, men whose lives that I could at least relate to something. Oftentimes my weaknesses or my failures or my successes or whatever it might be, but seeing how God worked in their life and thinking to myself, well, God, if you work in their life that way, how will you work in my life? My situation is slightly similar, not nearly as important in my eyes or anybody else's eyes, but at least something similar is going on. Because you see, as you look at the principles of how God worked, the principles never change. If he'd work in Moses' life one way, he'll work in your life the same. David's life in your life the same. And so it goes. And looking and reading and searching. And what happens is, the more you and I understand how God worked in the lives of these people, the more of an encouragement they are. Those are this cloud of witnesses that you and I have, looking back to inspire us and motivate us to say, God, if you worked in their life when they were on the race, if you worked in their life that way, surely you'll do the same in mine. For example, when I think about it in my own life and I think, Lord, sometimes this race looks a little unfair to me, or it seems to be unfair. Then I recall about Joseph, how he was falsely accused and thrown in prison, and how he must have said, God, where are you at times? And yet, in spite of that, he was faithful to God, and look what God did to him. He came from zero as a prisoner all the way to be the prime minister of all of Egypt. And so when I think about how unfair things can look sometimes, I remember and recall about Joseph. When I think on the race of life and traveling along, that sometimes it gets a little lonely. I think about David, how many times he spent days and weeks and months running from one cave to the other, hiding out all alone from Saul, who is doing his very best to kill him. Then I think about what happens on the race and how it may affect me at particular times. I think about the shortcuts I would like to take. Then I think about Moses. That's exactly what he tried to do. Killing an Egyptian, he spent 40 years on the backside of the desert as a result of wanting to take a shortcut in the will of God for his life at that time and for his plan for the nation of Israel. When sometimes I stumble on the trail, as we all do, and I certainly have my stumbles and my failures, I think about Peter and I think, Lord, here he was, proud, egotistical. He was going to walk on the water, and the next thing he's sinking. How often I feel at times like him. And here he is denying that he even knows the Lord Jesus Christ there by the fire before a teenage girl in his doubts. When I think, for example, sometimes, or maybe have the slight tendency to get prideful about something, I think about Saul and recognize, no, it never works. It never works. God has given us these Old Testament characters, and there are many of them. Not all difficult things, but sometimes so inspiring, because each one of these, whom I've mentioned in something about his life that wasn't so good, there's so much about their lives that is so good. What makes them this awesome example and motivation to us is that they were human, they were weak, they were frail, they trusted God, he picked them up, they succeeded at the work that God called them to do. They're examples of those who fail and those who succeeded. Those who had failures in life that went with them all the rest of their life, but those whom God brought them right out and accomplished his purpose in their life. So one of the very important things in fulfilling life and living a fulfilling life is that you and I have good encouragers. And so I want you to think for just a moment in your life, who is the person when you think about them, you just feel good on the inside, just thinking about them. He says, well, I don't have anybody like that. Then you're missing something in life. There ought to be some folks that when you think about them, you want to smile on the inside. When you think about them, you feel good. When you think about them, no matter where you are in your race, discouraged, downhearted, disheartened, whatever it may be, somehow when you think about that person, you know that if you could talk to them, if you could see their face, if you could hear their laughter, if you could see their smile, if you could hear their voice, something would happen on the inside of you. Every one of God's children need encouragers like that. That's part of living life to the fullest, because it's not going to be easy oftentimes. But if I have encouragers, those who are here encouraging me, that whole vast witness up there in heaven, which I can read about in the Word of God, I am certainly going to understand and begin to live life to the fullest with all those people who are cheering me on and cheering you on, wishing the best for you, wanting the best for you, and the greatest cheerer of all is the Lord Jesus Christ Himself. Well, there's a second thing involved, I think, in living life to the fullest, and I think it's found in this passage. Notice what he says now. Therefore, since we have so great a cloud of witnesses surrounding us, let us also lay aside every encumbrance. Now, he says, involved in reaching life's fullest and being able to enjoy it the best and the most, he says, it is not only a matter of having these encouragers who are surrounding us. And I have the Word of God here, and our encouragers in heaven, our encouragers around us here. He says, but laying aside every encumbrance. Now, this is where the racing becomes more personal. For example, if a man is going to run track or run in a race, he is going to dress down as light as he possibly can. He says, now, you and I are running a race, the Christian life. And it's not a matter of speed here. It is a matter of being able to last. We're not talking about how fast we're going to move through life, but we're talking about being able to run the full length. And that is to be able to be sustained and endure throughout the whole race. When he mentions the word here of encumbrances, of course, those people knew how encumbered they could be. For example, those men wore robes. Well, imagine getting on the starting line of a race with a robe hanging all around your feet. And so he says, you must lay aside every encumbrance. And so they dress down for the races. In the Christian life, we also have those encumbrances, those things that impede, those things that hinder us on our walk. Because as we are moving in the will of God, anything that hinders our keeping the pace with God and His will and His timing, which is so very important, anything that distracts my attention, gets me off course, gets me off on some detour, is an encumbrance. And so those things, he says, we have to deal with. Now, that can be some habit in your life, or it can be some hobby in your life. It can be some sport, or it can be watching television. If you have an overemphasis of that in your life, an overemphasis on anything, overemphasis, for example, on money, or whatever it may be. And you see, it's not easy for us to indicate in somebody else's life what their encumbrance is, because we may not even know what it is. We don't know what they're thinking. It just may be the way they think about things in life. The way they think about God is so negative and so limited that it is a tremendous encumbrance to their moving ahead in their Christian life. It may be doubt. It may be fear. Or as we said, it may be some action, attitude, relationship, or whatever it might be. Anything that hinders, impedes, slows us down, gets us off track, gets us out of the will of God, he says these things are encumbrances in our life and they need to be removed. Now, what may be an encumbrance to you may not affect anybody else at all. For example, let's say that you have a scuba dive, and so he wants to go down about 50 feet or 100 feet or whatever it may be. More than likely, he may put lead weights on the belt around him, and those lead weights will enable him to sink more swiftly, and he uses those weights for his benefit. But a runner out here on the starting line waiting for the gun to go off, having about 25 or 30 pounds of lead weight around him, there would be a terrible impediment to his racing. So you and I can't look at someone else's life and say, that's an encumbrance in your life. Well, this is an encumbrance in your life. Some things may be very evident, but that's not our job to be looking for other people's encumbrances. Our job is to be looking at our own, examining our own life and saying, what is it in my thinking? What is it in my lifestyle that hinders my keeping my focus upon the Lord, walking in Him, doing His will, following Him, allowing Him to work His will and His way in our life? And so all of us have to examine those things. Sometimes they're subtle. They're not always easy to identify. It may be that we have sort of thought that way so long, we think, well, that's the way you think. But that is not the way you think. Or we may have habits in our life that have been there for years and years and years, and we think, well, you know, that's just the way I am. Well, just the way I am may be a real encumbrance to my spiritual walk. And as we said before, oftentimes doubt, just a little doubt that lingers in our life about God's purpose and does He really care, or does He really have a plan for my life, or oftentimes making decisions, our whole way of looking at life. We make decisions and ask God to bless us, or do we seek the mind of God before we make that decision? And so there are many, many areas in which we can be encumbered, and that is we can be hindered in our walk and our race with the Lord Jesus Christ. And so He says we are to lay these things aside. Now, how do we lay them aside? Well, the first thing I have to do is to be honest enough to examine myself to see what is there that is hindering me. And secondly, I must make a decision to deal with it. And I would have to ask the Lord. I'll say to Him, Father, I thank You for showing me this, and I want to deal with it. I want to confess that this does not need to be in my life. It may not even be a sin. We're not talking about deliberate, known, willful sins, but those things that crop up into our lives are sort of, we sort of drift toward, and as we said, thinking or actions or whatever. And we have to identify them and say, Lord, I do believe this is something that is hindering my walk, and so I just want to lay this aside. It may not be as easy to lay aside as we think it would be, so it's something we have to depend upon the Holy Spirit to enable us to turn away from that, walk away from it, whatever it might be. If I'm holding on to something, it's keeping me from walking in the will of God. He says, lay it aside, put it aside, deal with it, turn away from it, and make it right between you and God.
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7: 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Are you withdrawing from God, or are you nurturing your relationship with Him? Here's a moment with Charles Stanley.
11: Well, you have to ask yourself the question, does God withdraw from us? I don't think God withdraws from His children. I think we withdraw from Him. Then we condemn ourselves. We know we're not doing the right thing, and we feel distant from God. And that feeling of distance is very real. And when I think about it, and I think this is the way God would have us to think. The last thing I want to happen in my life is to get in a place where I feel distant from God. For the simple reason, when you feel distant from God, your security, your sense of confidence, everything around you begins to unravel when you don't feel that sense of oneness and presence and closeness to God. And I think you can come to the place in your Christian life where you can honestly say, above everything else, I must not allow anything to cause me to feel this distance between us, because it's like you live your husband or your wife, and when there's a sense of real genuine and oneness, it's awesome. When it's not, nothing's right. Your feelings are not right. Nothing goes right. The same thing is true with God. He desires this awesome sense of oneness with Him. And that's our joy, and it's our peace, and that's our contentment. When I think about living in this awesome relationship with Him, why do I want to do anything that in any way endangers that?
7: And a relationship with Christ begins when you trust Him to forgive your debt of sin. 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You can learn more at intouch.org. And if you have a story about what you've learned through this program, please share it with us. 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
12: 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According to evolutionary ideas, dinosaurs went extinct around 65 million years ago. But we find evidence that dinosaurs lived much more recently than that. Over 20 years ago, scientists discovered soft tissue in a dinosaur bone. Red blood cells, collagen fibers, and blood vessels in a supposedly 65 million year old T-Rex femur. We know soft tissue chemically breaks down. It can't last millions of years. Now this discovery doesn't fit with the evolutionary story, but it does fit with the biblical account of history. Dinosaurs were buried during Noah's flood just 4,300 years ago.
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14: August 6th, The Solid Truth. Have you ever tried to touch a cloud that had settled on the ground? Maybe as a child you were curious to know what it looked like up close. But the closer you got, the more it disappeared, vanishing even as you tried to reach for it. Many things in this life can feel just as elusive. The things the world promises to us to make us whole seem so solid, at least by all appearances. But as we run after them, they vanish, leaving us frustrated, empty, and exhausted. Today we'll hear from Kim, a woman who wore herself out running through the fog, until she found the one thing that was definitive. She's here to share with us her true story on this Unshackled Daily Devotional.
15: My name is Kim Fagerstrom. I was born into a troubled Jewish family in Chicago. Dad was an alcoholic who left when I was six. He called once while drunk and threatened to kill me. We didn't even go to his funeral when he died. God meant little to me, even though we went to Shabbat school and synagogue. Kids at school ridiculed me for being whiny and slow, and as a teenager, I tried to commit suicide several times. My mom was always there for me, but I ran away, turned to drugs, boyfriends, anything to ease the pain. I married, but my husband was unfaithful. He forced us to live with a woman who was abusive to me, a woman he loved. I finally divorced him. Once again, I leaned on mom. Drinking too much, I drifted to other states, becoming a bartender, a topless dancer, even a drug smuggler. My ex-husband and I tried to reconcile, but that was hard to do when he still had a girlfriend. Mom rescued me again. Then she died suddenly and my world collapsed. I tried grief support, where I met a man who loved the Lord. Being Jewish, I feared Eddie's faith but fell in love with him. I read the New Testament and wanted to believe, but how could I choose? I kept praying, asking God to reveal the truth, and He did. One morning, I knew I believed in Jesus. Eddie and I married, and God has given me the courage to speak publicly about His Son, Jesus Christ.
14: God spoke to the rebellious people of Judah in Jeremiah chapter 29, verse 13, saying, "And ye shall seek me and find me, when ye shall search for me with all your heart." Friend, the temptations of this world are elusive because they have no substance. What they promise is a lie. So we will always feel shortchanged. But Jesus, on the other hand, is as real as the ground beneath your feet. He does not hide from our questions, doubts, or searching hearts. 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
16: Oh, that men would praise the Lord for his goodness and for his wonderful works to the children of men. Let them exalt him also in the congregation of the people and praise him in the assembly of the elders. He turneth the rivers into a wilderness, and the water springs into dry ground, a fruitful land into barrenness, for the wickedness of them that dwell therein. He turneth the wilderness into a standing water, and dry ground into water springs. And there he maketh the hungry to dwell, that they may prepare a city for habitation, and sow the fields, and plant vineyards, which may yield fruits of increase. He blesseth them also, so that they are multiplied greatly, and suffereth not their cattle to decrease. Again, they are minished, and brought low through oppression, affliction, and sorrow. He poureth contempt upon princes, and causeth them to wander in the wilderness, where there is no way. Yet setteth he the poor on high from affliction, and maketh him families like a flock. The righteous shall see it and rejoice. And all.
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17: Don't forget now, Wednesday night, if you can come. We usually have food, and we eat about 5:30, and then we have, at 6 o'clock, we sing a few songs and pray for people, and then we teach verse by verse a book of the Bible. I just finished Colossians, and I'm going to start on Ephesians, so don't forget that. And if you can't come, at least watch it on TV, because you can get it, and you can ask one of the people how to do that. Okay, I've been teaching things that people should know, and if you don't know, it'll help you. And if you do know, you will be encouraged to share this information with other people. One of the things that's very, very helpful as we're praying during the week and as we come on Sundays, we got to remember that repentance, there's a word called repentance. There was a man in the Bible who represented repentance. His name was John the Baptist. John said, there's something very important that you should do in your life consistently, but there's also something very important to do if you're going to come to Christ. Sometimes people don't understand this till afterwards, but you need to understand what repentance is all about. When we come to Christ, in order to come, or because we come, we should repent of anything we did that broke the laws of God in the Bible, and you have a list of those in the New Testament as well as the Old Testament. In the Old Testament, it is in Exodus, I think, chapter 20, gives you the Ten Commandments, and those commandments are given by God not because he wants to punish us particularly, but because he wants to show us how we can have freedom to follow him in our life. And we don't stop repenting just because we get saved. That's a good opportunity to keep on repentance. And we should repent constantly, because when we repent, and another word for that's confess, that keeps the enemy from being involved in our life. And we want to, his whole thing is, Satan's going to go to eternal hell forever, but he wants to bring as many as he can. So he's going to try to pull you into his way of thinking, and there's really only two ways. You're either a saint or you're an ain't. You're not. That's very simply it. And I'm going to show you how important repentance is, because unfortunately for Rhonda, we got a lot of scriptures today, but I want to show you in the Bible and write these down and study these, because repentance was extremely important. John the Baptist said, come to me and be baptized for repentance. That's what he did. And people came from all over Israel at that particular time to be baptized in repentance, because he said, I've got somebody more important coming, and I want you to know him. And of course, he was talking about the Lord Jesus Christ. But you're not going to fully do what Christ says, or the Holy Spirit, unless you repent whenever you do something, and we all do. We're sinners even after we're saved, and we'll be as long as we're on this earth. But we have a way out, and that's repentance, or confession would be another word. But I'm going to give you scriptures that you need to write down and look. But the first one is Proverbs 28:13. Proverbs 28:13. Now, these scriptures ought to mean something to you, because we're going to go over them and go through the Bible, because God's going to tell us. He that covers his sins, that means even after you're saved, shall not prosper. But he who confesses and forsakes them shall have mercy. That is repentance. You confess your sin. We even make mistakes after we're saved in many cases. Maybe not as much as before, or very little, but the point is, we need to confess our sins to keep Satan from having any foothold in our life. And he still can, even if we're saved, if we don't repent. Would you put up, please, Psalm 51:6. Psalm 51:6. We got a bunch of scriptures here, but it's important, because God shows us in his word how we're to live. And if we don't do it, there's no sense praying about it, because it's not going to happen unless he's able to do it. Behold, thou desires truth in the inward parts, and the hidden part thou shalt make me to know wisdom. So he said, we want truth in our life constantly, and then we want to allow that truth to in our inward person. Now, when you get saved, you receive Christ in the form of the Holy Spirit. The Holy Spirit is in you if you know Christ as your Savior. The Holy Spirit will guide you if you continuously repent, if necessary, and then ask the Lord to guide your life. The most important thing in your life should be Christ. I mean, more than family or anything else. But the family's under that, and He will guide you in everything you do, but you need to keep repenting if necessary in order to stay right with Him. So, and that means maybe every day. If you don't repent, God can't do anything. You need to understand that. John the Baptist was sent to make that clear, that even receiving Christ requires repentance, whether it's before or after. Better before. With me, it was after, because I didn't understand about repentance. They didn't teach on it. But put up Acts 17:30. Now, this is going to be very interesting. You need to understand this. This is written to you. Acts 17:30. And the times of this ignorance God winked at, but now, look at this, commands all men, and that means all mankind everywhere, to repent.

reciprocate of salvation by grace through faith. Now, repentance is extremely important. You say, well, I know the Lord, but I keep having all this trouble. I don't understand why. I can explain it to you by this verse, which says you need to repent of anything that's going on in your life. And repentance also means forsaking it. It doesn't mean keep repenting for the same thing. If you have to repent for the same thing all the time, then you haven't forsaken what God wants you to forsake. He's trying to explain to us how to let Him, Christ, operate in your life. And you must repent of things that are wrong. If you don't, Satan has a right to come in. He can't take your salvation from you. Let me say that again. He can't take your salvation from you, but he can certainly make your life miserable if you don't repent. I'll put up Ephesians 2, 8 and 9, just 8. Ephesians 2, 8 to begin with. I'm going to show you in the Bible where it says this stuff. I'm not telling you anything that's not in the Word. For by grace you are saved through faith, but that not of yourselves, it is a gift of God. Now, that tells you very simply, you can't earn salvation, you can't be good enough for it. You receive it from God as a gift, but you have to ask Him for it, and then He will give you the gift of salvation, and you have to open it up. You don't just look at it and say, well, I got a gift from God. No, there's a purpose in it. Next verse, verse 9. Not of works, lest any man should boast. You can't work for salvation. You can't be good enough for it. It is a gift of God. But He will give it to anybody that asks and mean it. Yeah, sincerity. That's the word I was looking for. Next verse. 10, for we are His workmanship. You have to understand you came from God. God put you on this earth by putting you in your mother's womb. He knew you before you were ever put in the mother's womb. You need to understand that. And He desired for you to be put on this earth so that you could receive Him and be with Him forever. That's the only way you can be with God. You're not there because your parents were good, or they went to church, or they received Christ. You have to receive Christ. And here it says in verse 10, for we are His workmanship, created in Christ Jesus unto good works, which God has before ordained that we should walk in them. In other words, that says, very simply, God puts you on this earth for a purpose. You have to find out from Him what that purpose is. The only way you're going to find out is to receive Him as Savior and Lord. Ask Him what He wants you to do and be. He has fashioned you to do what He wants you to do on this earth. But you have to consent to do it, and you have to ask Him for it. And the only way you're going to find out is to know Him as Savior and Lord. I didn't know what I was supposed to do till I received Him as Savior and Lord. I didn't know. I had no clue. None. And even after I got saved, it took studying the Bible, listening to the Word preached, and offering myself to Him, and then He told me what He wanted me to do. Otherwise, I would have had no clue why I was on this earth.

0: Could have had a family, I could have had children. In fact, I did before I was ever saved. That's just part of life on this earth. But you have to understand we're here for a purpose. We're here to not only receive it for that purpose for ourselves, but to talk to other people and tell them this information so they can know why they're on this earth. And if you don't know, make sure you know the Lord and ask God and repent of any sins you know He doesn't like. He makes it very clear what He likes you to do and what He doesn't like. It's in the Word of God. The Ten Commandments don't save you, but they can keep the devil from working in your life. I hope you're listening. I'm telling you truth here today. So, also, we must practice daily repentance if we are to enjoy unbroken fellowship with God. Put up Job 42, verse 1. Job 42, verse 1. I'm showing you what the Bible says. If you haven't heard this before, get it now, because it's up to you about whether you're going to live right or not. It's up to you whether you're going to do what God says or not. He has it for you, but you have to receive it. Here's Job 42, verse 1. Then Job answered the Lord and said, next verse, I know that thou can do everything, and that no thought can be withholden from you. He knew that. You should know it too. Verse 3, next verse. Who is he that hides counsel without knowledge? Therefore have I uttered that I understood not things too wonderful for me, which I knew not. But God wants you to know. Next verse. Hear, I beseech you, and I will speak. I will demand of thee and declare thou unto me. Next verse. I have heard of thee by the hearing of the ear. Now my eye sees you. Next verse. Wherefore I abhor myself and repent. There's that word. There I abhor myself and repent in dust and ashes. Very important. Next verse. And it was so that after the Lord had spoken these words unto Job, the Lord said to Eliphaz the Teilmite, my wrath is kindled against you and against my two friends, for you have not spoken of me the thing that is right that my servant Job had. What was the difference between he and these people? Repentance. If you're doing something you know the Lord isn't right, you say, well, I know the Lord, I'm going to heaven. Don't make any difference what I do. Yes, it does. Because God can't use you like He put you on the earth for unless you repent and forsake whatever is going on in your life. You say, well, I got rid of most of it, Lord. How about all of it? I said all of it. Everybody say all of it. You see, you can hold on to one thing. It could be any possible thing you can think of that you know the Lord doesn't like. Now, since I became a Christian, I've repented many, many times. I even went to a class on repentance, which helped me. I've mentioned this before, but you need to understand this. I went to a class that was on repentance. I had never been told by anybody that I had to repent of all the sins I committed before I was saved. But you don't have to keep repenting on that. You do it one time, and then it's done. God forgets it. And you need to also. but you need to repent. It's a good idea to write it down on paper, repent of it, and burn the paper. And then, knowing you're saved, then you're going to go to be with the Lord. But what you do after you're saved will determine what the Lord will do good in your life after you go to be with Him. Understand that. If you're saved, you will go to be with the Lord. You'll be in His family forever. But He will tell you after you're saved and you're following Him what He wants you to do, and how much of that He wants you to do, you do in your life, will bring rewards in heaven. Not everybody is going to have the same life in heaven. It's all going to be good, but some are going to have a better life than others because they repented on the earth and they followed what God wanted them to do. You say, that's the first time I ever heard this. Well, good. At least you're hearing it. Because that's what the Bible says. We don't just get saved and then we do anything we want to. I hope you understand that. It won't keep you from being with the Lord forever, but it'll keep you how you live with the Lord forever. So since I became a Christian, I've repented many, many times. Okay. Repentance is a gift of God. I want you to understand that. Acts 5:31. I want you to see this in the Word of God. We don't just get saved, go to church, and do anything we want. God has a plan. Okay. Him has God exalted within His right hand to be a prince and a savior to give repentance to Israel and forgiveness of sins. Now, I can tell you right now that Israel in general is not following what God wants them to do. That's why they got the wars. All Israel's not going to be saved. They're not any different than the Gentiles. Some will be saved, some will be lost. And you need to understand that. Also put up Acts 11:18. Acts 11:18. You see this word repentance all over the Bible. When they heard these things, they held their peace and glorified God, saying then, has God also to the Gentiles granted repentance unto life? You're not going to live the life God and pleasing to God and even to you if you don't repent and do what God tells you to do. It's just that simple. You can make up any excuse you want, but it doesn't make any difference. God means what He says and says what He means. Repentance brings life. Put up Acts 20:21. I'm showing you what the Scripture says about this. You need to understand it. You need to write, look these verses up. Say them out loud. Acts 20:21. Testifying both to the Jews and also to the Greeks, that's the Gentiles, repentance towards God and faith towards our Lord Jesus Christ. Repentance and faith go together. Not just faith, repentance and faith. Let me read it again. Testifying both to the Jews and also to the Greeks, that's Jews and Gentiles, repentance towards God and faith towards our Lord Jesus Christ. So you have repentance and getting rid of the old, and then you have faith looking forward to the new. Does that make sense to you? Both of these things are important. Some people just pick faith and say, oh, I live by faith. Well, have you repented of what you're doing God doesn't like? You see? That's it. Aren't you glad you came today? I tell you, faith goes together with true repentance, or it does not work. Faith and repentance go together. That's the point we're trying to make here. Now, repentance is defined in the Bible, 2 Peter 3:9. I want to show you where repentance is defined. You say, you mean I've been living all this time and I didn't understand this? Yes, but you do today, so tomorrow ought to be different. You got it? That's it. Okay. What do we want? Well, I want 2 Peter 3:9. Thank you. 2 Peter 3:9. We'll get it. Here we go. The Lord is not slack concerning his promise, as some men and women count slackness, but is long-suffering to usward, not willing that any should perish, but that all, everybody say all, should come to repentance. Everybody say repentance. See, repentance is important. It's important that it's receiving Christ, but also repentance is important. And that's tells you right there, that verse, and you need to go, just don't pick the verses on salvation. Read the whole Bible. Do I hear an amen? You want to know why things aren't going well? It could be you opened the door. It doesn't have to be, but it's very possible you opened the door by not repenting of something that you know God doesn't want. If you keep doing what God doesn't want, don't expect to have the blessing God wants to give you. He wants to prosper you, bless you, and so forth. Yeah, in most cases. Okay. And repentance should be preached, so I'm not doing something I shouldn't be doing. Put up Mark 1:1. Mark 1:1. Hallelujah. The beginning of the gospel of Jesus Christ, the Son of God. Next verse. As is written in the prophets, behold, I send my messenger before thy face, which shall prepare your way before you. Next verse. The voice of one crying in the wilderness, prepare you the way of the Lord, make his path straight. Next verse. John did baptize in the wilderness and preach, look at this, the baptism of repentance for the remission of sins. You want God to forget the sin, repent of it, and forsake it. I hope you're listening, because a lot of Christians aren't, and they're just kind of falling through life, and that's exactly what they're doing, is because they need to repent. I'm showing you in the Word of God where it says this. Now, repentance from dead works. This is the past. How do you deal with the past? Hebrews 6:1. Hebrews 6:1. I'm going to tell you how to repent from the past. Therefore, leaving the principles of the doctrine of Christ, let us go on unto perfection, not laying again the foundation of repentance from dead works and of faith towards God. In other words, you repent of something, you forget it, and you forsake it. You don't just forget it and then do it over again. You repent about it, and then you stop it and ask God what He wants you to do. Then you have faith towards God. You cannot have the faith you need without repenting. Yes. Yes. What she said was, if you repented of something but you keep doing it, is that not Satan or one of his workers pushing that in your life? The answer is yes. God said, quit doing various things because it will open the door to Satan and you're going to get hurt from it. Oh yes, you may need deliverance. So if you're having problems with something in your life and you can't get rid of it, come to one of the elders or the pastor or even another Christian, share it with them and ask prayer to help you to quit it, because that may be the only thing that will help you. That is absolutely correct. Thank you for that. Okay. Let's see, Hebrews 6:1. Now, this there's another scripture here, several of them, in Hebrews, but Hebrews 7:21. It's going to talk about repentance and what God thinks about it. For those priests were made without an oath, but this which an oath by him that said unto him, the Lord swears and will not repent, thou art a priest forever after the order of Melchizedek. Now, there's some things that God wants to do in your life He won't do unless you repent. There are some things He will do whether you repent or not, and one of them is you can be saved, but you're not going to have a very pleasant life unless you repent of whatever's going on. That's basically what he says here. The Lord won't repent of the good that he did in your life, such as salvation, baptism, etc. He won't repent of those things. Yes. And he will not, I'm talking about Jesus, yes. If you don't repent of something, though, there's nothing he can do. And he has to let Satan, in a sense, rule your life in that area where you didn't repent. God is not going to automatically wipe it off. That's what these scriptures are telling you. It has to come out of your mouth. You don't think it's things. You say these things out loud to God, and sometimes maybe you have to have somebody else that you share these things with to help you quit doing a certain thing, whatever it is. It's not my job to judge you about something. But if you ask me, I can help you pray as well as any other Christian can that's doing the right thing. Will help you pray to stop doing whatever it is that's happening, particularly past sins and repenting before the Lord, which is what this is talking about. I want to read this again because it's very important. For those priests were made without an oath, but this which an oath by him that said unto him, the Lord swears and will not repent. God says there's certain things God will not repent of, and one of those is salvation. Very interesting. There are certain things. You may go to heaven, but you won't enjoy it as you would Otherwise, by repenting on the earth and doing what God wants you to do here. So, if you haven't repented, I suggest, if you haven't repented of what you did before you were saved, you didn't ask God's forgiveness for those things, I would write them down on a piece of paper, confess them to the Lord, and burn the paper, and forget about it, and He will too. You hear what I'm saying? There's just certain things. That you just don't get saved and everything flops right into place. There's certain things we have to do. And God talks about God forgetting them. But the problem is Satan can keep bringing it up in your life if you don't repent and stop it. You got it? That's why this is so important to understand. Now, repentance, you can't renew what you repented of in the past. If you do it over again, it doesn't mean your repentance in the past covers that. You have to repent over again. If you did something one time and repented of it, and then you did it again, you got to repent. And if you don't, stop doing it with the repentance. Satan still has a right to mess up your life. I hope you're listening. This is so important. A lot of Christians don't know this. Okay. Repentance. You just have to do it over again. Put up Hebrews 6. We're almost finished, Rhonda. Hebrews 6, 4 to 6. I want to show you in the Bible where these things are. Write them down. Because God's serious about this. And He's going to talk to you about these things in heaven if you didn't repent. If you did and you stopped it, He's not going to mention that. But if you still have a problem with it, He will. Okay. For it's impossible for those who were once enlightened and have tasted of the heavenly gift were made partakers of the Holy Spirit. Now, put up the next verse. I'm going to show you this. And have tasted the good word of God and the powers of the world to come. You know about salvation. You maybe have accepted Christ. You know there's a world coming. But now the next verse, verse 6. If they shall fall away to renew them again unto repentance, seeing they crucified to themselves the Son of Man afresh, and put Him to open shame. In other words, you don't keep doing stuff and repenting of the same thing over and over again. You put Christ to shame. Now, I'm going to tell you something else. The person can fall away and come back into what he should. But if he didn't come back to where he should be, he or she probably was not saved in the first place. I hope you're listening, because this is important. You can't keep doing stuff God hates over and over again and then even fall away into it if you don't return and repent and come back into the presence of God. You probably weren't, it wasn't a matter you lost your salvation, you probably never had it. So what's that mean? Get saved. Receive Christ. Repent of your sins and keep repenting and claiming the scriptures that are positive that God has for you. And one of them is, once saved, Is that true, once saved, always saved? Yes. But the issue is, are you saved? That's the issue. Do you keep doing certain sins and keep doing it after you're saved and you don't repent? It's questionable whether you're saved in the first place. I want to tell you that for a fact. Now, you say, well, you're going to tell people not to come back to church. Well, we'll see who doesn't come back. But I'm not God. He is. So we'll leave that up to him. Okay. Here's another scripture. Repentance is important. That's the point I want to make. It should be important in your life. It should be important in my life. If you get angry at somebody and stay angry for days and months, then you got a problem. You better find out if you're saved first, and then you have to repent of it and stop it. Yes. Where's that? Okay, give us a 6:10. Huh? Oh, Hebrews 6:9. Yeah, I don't think I have that here. Hebrews 6:9, okay. But beloved, we are persuaded better things of you and things that might accompany, that accompany salvation through we thus speak. Salvation is not something you keep to yourself. Salvation is not something that you don't speak to God about and speak to people about. You should not be ashamed of Christ. Just that simple. Okay, we are persuaded better things of you and things that accompany salvation through we thus speak. It comes out of our mouth. Next verse. 10. For God is not unrighteous to forget your work and labor of love, which you have showed towards his name, in that you have ministered to the saints, and you do minister. The point is, we're to live a life that other people would want to live, and we are to share it with them. Are you listening? Pray about it and share it with them. There are certain people that won't listen to you. If you attempt to share with them and they won't have anything to do with it, well, the only thing you can do is step back and ask the Holy Spirit to bring them to a place of repentance. Are you listening? That's the thing to do with people that won't listen to you about Christ. But you have to have your own life repented of. And then you'll be free to talk to somebody else about it. There's nothing wrong with sharing with somebody else something they're doing wrong and is hurting them. But you don't do it forever if they won't listen to you. Just back off and pray for them and go to somebody that will listen. We are responsible for our families being saved in that we are to share salvation with them, with our families, our friends, our fellow workers, whoever. You go into a store and God brings you in contact with somebody, you don't even know them. But if the conversation starts up, just ask a couple of questions. Say I go to Pelly Road Christian Fellowship, where do you go? And a lot of times they'll say, well, I haven't been going to church. Well, you're welcome to come to ours. But church is important because you learn the Bible and so on and so forth. But that's all you have to do. And if they want to continue the conversation, then you can open the door how God blessed you and how he'll bless them and so on and so forth. You should do that. Say, God, I'll speak to anybody you want to in this store or in this place where I am or in this family reunion or wherever you are. Going fishing with three or four people. Whatever the deal is. Okay, let's keep moving here. Put up Acts 26:19. Acts 26:19. Okay, whereupon, O King Agrippa, I was not obedient unto the heavenly vision. Next verse. But showed first unto them of Damascus and at Jerusalem and throughout all the coast of Judea and then to the Gentiles, look at this, that they should repent and turn to God. It doesn't mean you weren't saved if you asked God to save you and didn't repent, but you should do it now. And do the works which agree with repentance. You don't just repent and go back and do the same thing over again, and over again, and over again, and over again. Hope you're listening. Ask God to help you. He will. Ask somebody else that is living correctly. They should. Let's put it that way. Now, okay. Now, the point is, repent and confess your sins, then ask God what he wants you to do. He can't do it as long as you are not repenting and repeating a sin over and over again. Doesn't mean you're not saved necessarily, but it's a signal that something needs to be done. And repentance is certainly that. I need you to understand that. Then you say, Lord, what do you want me to do? And I'm going to repent and I'm going to quit this stuff I'm doing. I know you don't like. And so I ask you, Lord, what you want me to do? So confess your sins, repent of them, and stop doing them. Then you can serve God. If you want to know why some people don't serve God, it's very simply because they don't want to stop whatever they're doing wrong. It's not always the case. Sometimes it's just they don't know why they're here. And you're here because God put you here. He put lost people on the earth. He knew beforehand. He knows everything. He knew what you were going to do before you did it. He knows who's saved and who's not saved. He knew that before you were ever born on this earth. But he had to put you on this earth for you to make a decision for him so you could be with him forever. That was his choice. He wants people in eternity that love him and will do what he says. Everybody say this. He wants people in eternity that loves him and does what he says. Just that simple. And you can do it in this life. You may have messed up terribly up to this point, but you're still breathing and alive on this earth, meaning you can get it right. You don't have to. It's you have to make the decision. It's just like it's usually a bad mistake to marry somebody that doesn't like you. That usually doesn't work very good. You want to marry somebody that cares about you, and you care about them, and he or she will do benefit to you, and you will do benefit to them. It's just that simple. God wants people that will love him and do what he says. Where are the rest of them going? They're going to be separated from him forever. I don't care if they go to church 1,000 times. Doesn't make any difference. Has anybody got a question about this? I'm opening it up. You need to know what God says about this stuff. Go over these scriptures and see what you think he says. But repentance is important. I don't know how many times it's in the Bible, but it's a bunch of them. Old Testament and New Testament. Salvation is too, but so is repentance. Satan can only cause you to do wrong. He's not going to cause you to do right. I'll guarantee it. And if you can't stop doing wrong, that means you need to repent of something, and you need to confess to God and repent and ask God to help you not do whatever that is anymore. Do I hear an amen? There's certain things you know that if you do, it's going to hurt you, physically, mentally, or whatever. But God knows all things, whether or not they will hurt you or not. And so repentance is a big deal. He brought John the Baptist on the earth to teach repentance before he ever taught salvation. Very interesting. And John the Baptist said, there's somebody coming after you, after me, that has the truth, and you, when he comes, you have to give yourself to him. I'm here just to share what he has shared to me. And so if you heard the truth today, don't get all upset about it. Just start doing the right thing. Doing whatever you feel like doing isn't the right thing. What God feels like doing. You can do anything God wants you to do if you do it in the right way. You got it? Repent and confess it. Stop it. And then ask God. And I hate to repeat myself 100 times, but Romans 12:1-2. Romans 12:1 says, give yourself to God. Say, God, I'll do anything you want me to do. Anytime, anywhere, any place. Anything. I'll do anything you want me to do. He's not going to ask you to do something that isn't right. Now, the second thing is, verse 2, Romans 12:2, learn the word of God, the whole book, not just part of it, not just what you get on Sunday. Read a little bit of it every day. I read 2 chapters in the Old Testament, 2 chapters in the New Testament. I read one psalm and one proverb just about every day. Now, there's a few I miss, but I do that every day because God has told me I need to know the whole Bible. And you get my age, you forget easy. And so you got to stay in the Word. And so if you're not doing that, start doing it. God tells us how to do things. Be not conformed, it says, to this world, but be transformed by the renewing of your mind, that you may prove what is that good and acceptable and perfect will of God. And the way you renew your mind is the Word of God. His Word. Everything in that Bible is important. Old Testament, New Testament, and whatever. So, whatever you need to do, the doc had to go speak at a different church today. Matthew had to go to work, praise God. And so we haven't got very many elders, but can you come? And I want Brenda up here. And anybody else that wants to share with anybody. And if you need to repent or you need to understand something I said, I'll be here too. And let's all stand before the Lord.
1: 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Dear Heavenly Father, I'm a sinner and lost, but I believe that the Lord Jesus Christ died on the cross for me, and that He rose from the dead on the third day, and right now I receive the Lord Jesus Christ as my personal Savior and Lord. Thank you, Lord, for saving me. Our phone number is 962-1477. That's 962-1477. This is Pelly Road Christian Fellowship.
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3: Having fun was my whole purpose in life. I grew up in a middle-class family in Kalamazoo, Michigan, learned the Protestant ethic, and went to church every Sunday. Like many others, I rebelled in high school. I was a thief, stealing for the sport of it. I also regularly spoke foul language and drank, things my parents didn't do. I didn't last long at college because I didn't study, so I went to California with some guys. Our riotous living there quickly seemed pointless to me. I hitchhiked home and arrived dirty and hungry. I found a job, but I spent every penny I earned having fun. One of the men at work was different from everyone else. He had a lot of patience. He never swore and didn't laugh at my raunchy jokes. And one day he invited me home for cherry pie. The pie was delicious, but the Bible talk afterward was not. He kept bugging me to come back, so I agreed, thinking I would cancel at the last minute. Instead, he insisted on introducing me to a group of people. Well, that night I heard about Jesus, the way, the truth, and the life, the only way out for a person who had wasted his life on fun and was facing eternal separation from God. I committed my life to Christ, and He began to change me. My idea of fun now is to tell others about Christ Jesus and see them set free too. I'm Randy Mulman. If the Son, therefore, shall make you free, ye shall be free indeed.
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4: Hi, I'm Pastor Keith Manley with today's reflection of grace. Words are powerful. They can build up or they can tear down. They can bring life or they can even cause pain. In Proverbs chapter 18 and verse 21, Solomon, the wisest man who ever lived, made this statement. He said, "The tongue has the power of life and death." Stop and think about it, how one encouraging word can brighten someone's day. On the other hand, one careless word can leave lasting wounds in someone's heart. Even the words we speak to ourselves, they matter. So today, choose words that bring life. Speak kindness, speak truth, speak hope and encouragement. And most importantly, let your words reflect God's love, because words have power. And that's today's reflection of grace.
5: 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In one Arab nation, more than 24 Christians have been arrested and detained without charges. Among those arrested are new believers and church leaders. Family members have not been able to contact them, and at least 3 Christians have disappeared entirely. VOM workers report the situation is dire, and families are struggling under the weight of not knowing where their loved ones are or what has happened to them. Pray for those still detained. Pray each believer and their family will sense God's peace in the midst of this uncertainty. And pray they will soon be released and free to continue their Christian witness.
6: I will not let my brothers and sisters suffer in silence, nor will I let them serve alone.
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13: When you get to Genesis chapter 1, in the beginning God created the heaven and the earth. And if you understand that sentence, everything else is dealt with. But verse 2 is the interesting one. And the earth was without form and void, and darkness was upon the face of the deep, and the Spirit of God moved upon the face of the waters. Now, the question that arises as you think about this, when did Satan fall? He was created perfect, and yet when you get to Genesis 3, he's a fallen creature. When did he fall? No one's quite sure, but there is a hint here in this opening passage. When you get to Isaiah 45, verse 18, God says a strange thing. For thus saith the Lord that created the heavens, God himself that formed the earth and made it, he hath established it, he created it not in vain, he formed it to be inhabited. I am the Lord, and there is none else. The actual Hebrew there, created not in vain, seems to contradict the translation we encounter in the second verse of Genesis 1. This was first highlighted by G.H. Pember back in 1814. It's generated a lot of discussion and a lot of study, and different good scholars have different views on this. He created not in vain. Key phrase. The argument is advanced by some exegetical experts that the second verse should actually read, but the earth became without form and void, and darkness was upon the face of the deep. The interesting thing, this is the exegetical issue here. The conjunction should be adversative. In other words, incidentally, in the Greek translation 3 centuries before Christ's ministry, the Septuagint, the conjunction is rendered but, not and, but. It's an adversative conjunction. But perhaps the more telling point is the verb became is a transitive verb implying action. It's the same verb where Lot's wife turns into a pillar of salt. It implies action. In other words, the earth just wasn't that way. It became without form and void. So when you put this all together, it seems to hint at the idea that there was a creation that was judged, and that may have been when Satan fell. And what we're witnessing here is a recreation, a restart, if you will. And there could have been eons going by while Satan couldn't do anything about it. He was judged. But the Spirit of God then moves upon the face of the waters. And what we see there, the creation that we're concerned with, is maybe subsequent to some events that are just hinted at in several places throughout the Scripture. And that goes beyond our scope here. But you need, in Jeremiah 4 and other places, there's some hints of this also. That became is a transitive verb indicating action. And the International Standard Version Bible treats it that way. It's, again, I want to point out, it's controversial, different scholars have different views. But this idea of an interval there, sometimes called the gap theory, that's where Satan fell, the earth was judged, And from verse 2 onward is a reconstruction. Who is the God of this world? The world we're in is identified as Satan is the God of this world in 2 Corinthians 4:4 and elsewhere. Let's continue back to Luke, verse 7. Satan continues, if thou therefore wilt worship me, all shall be thine. That's his proposal to Christ. Satan's offer was valid, but the terms were unacceptable. The Father had already promised to give the Son all the kingdoms of the world. We read that last time in 2 Psalm, verses 7 and 8. But before he gets the kingdoms, the Son had to suffer and die. And that's what John deals with, and of course Revelation 5 dramatizes for us, summarizes the whole thing. Satan here in Luke 4 was offering Jesus a shortcut. You don't have to go to the cross. If you worship me, I'll give you all of this myself. And he apparently had the authority to do that, but Jesus did not have the authority to accept it. He's committed to what the Father told him to do. So in verse 8, Jesus answered and said unto him, get thee behind me, Satan, for it is written, thou shalt worship the Lord thy God, and him only shalt thou serve. Here he's quoting Deuteronomy 6, verse 13. Moses had warned the people about their attitude when they finally get into the land and achieve some glory and dominion. It's an interesting thing to be guarded about. When we are prosperous, that's when we are in real danger. Because when we prosper, when we have a victory, we begin to suspect, we forget that we're dependent on God for everything. And we want to stay dependent on God. And that's something that's most difficult to do when you're prosperous. And that was Moses' warning. And that's what Jesus is quoting here in Deuteronomy 6:13. The temptation for Moses' people would be to praise themselves and forget to worship God. That was the warning. So Jesus, by quoting this verse, showed that he would not make that mistake. He would give the Godhead the credit and not take it for himself. A very important issue here. He would not fail as Israel had failed. Satan has always sought worship. That's why I had you read Isaiah 14. In Isaiah 14, verse 13, 14, Satan's ambition was to seek worship. You may recall this from your reading, the extra reading that I assigned you last time. How art thou fallen from heaven, Isaiah says, speaking, O Lucifer, son of morning, how art thou cut down to the ground which didst weaken the nations? For thou hast said in thy heart, see, that's where sin begins, in the heart. For thou hast said in thy heart, I will ascend into heaven. I will exalt my throne above the stars of God. That's an idiom for angels. I will sit also upon the mount of the congregation in the sides of the north. I will ascend above the heights of the clouds. I will be like the Most High. Yet thou shalt be brought down to Sheol, to the sides of the pit. They that see thee shall narrowly look upon thee and consider thee, saying, is this the man that made the earth to tremble, that did shake kingdoms, that made the world as a wilderness, and destroyed the cities thereof, that opened not the house of his prisoners? And this is where some scholars suspect that this might be alluding to something that preceded the second verse of Genesis 1. But that's a speculation. Satan has always sought worship, and whatever we worship, we will serve. We become like the gods we worship. That's why we need to worship Christ, because we want to become like him. Man's greatest problem today is how to push aside every other allegiance but the eternal one. We need to be very cautious, very careful. Where are our real allegiances? Where are our priorities? In the Matthew account, Jesus subsequently gathers his disciples on the mount and teaches them to pray in what really should be called the disciples' prayer. We call it the Lord's Prayer, which is an unfortunate label because it was really the prayer that the disciples were to use. The Lord's Prayer, his own prayer, is in John 17. It's a very different study altogether. The disciples' prayer teaches us to approach God as Father. Wow. To recognize his holiness in contrast to the ruler of this world. To desire his kingdom and doing his will. To pray for their daily bread and for the forgiveness of their sins and to ask to be kept from testing and to be delivered from the evil one. And many people don't realize that is a specific noun at the end of that prayer. But the point, those are the seven petitions of what properly should be called the disciples' prayer, commonly called the Lord's Prayer. The Matthew account echoes the words that Satan had used in his preposterous claim. The disciples were taught to ascribe the kingdom, the power, and the glory to God alone. And that's why we focus on that in our recent book, Ananias. The Roman Catholic Church uses the shorter form of prayer as is found in Luke, which happened, which ex-

Satan brought him to Jerusalem and set him on a pinnacle of the temple and said unto him, if, and again it's a first class if, since thou be the Son of God, cast thyself down from hence. Now, I don't know how he brought him to Jerusalem, whether that was physical, might have been, or was it a visionary thing. We have to conjecture on that because that's not crisp or clear here. And in fact, Satan then goes on to quote Scripture. Satan says, for it is written, he shall give his angels charge over thee to keep thee. And in their hands they shall bear thee up, lest at any time thou shalt dash thy foot against a stone. Here is Satan quoting Scripture. Just because Scripture is being quoted doesn't mean it's of the Holy Spirit. James warns us that the devils also believe and tremble. We need to understand that Satan can quote Scripture. But quoting Scripture is not enough. Satan misquoted Psalm 91, verse 11 and 12. He omitted the phrase, in all thy ways. Satan's first step is to create doubt in God's word. But Jesus answering said unto him, it is said, thou shalt not tempt the Lord thy God. In Matthew, the NASB treats it a little differently. On the other hand, Jesus answered and so forth. Jesus quoting Deuteronomy 6:16, balancing Scripture with Scripture. See, that's the ultimate test. People say you got to always look at context. Yes, but the ultimate context is the whole counsel of God. That's in Acts 20, verse 27. But there often are heresies that derive from what we call one-verse theology. Your theology should reconcile the whole counsel of God, not just a specific verse taken out of context. And here Satan is misquoting Psalm 91, leaving out just a little phrase which changes everything. The pinnacle was probably the high point in the southeast corner of the temple, far above the Kidron Valley. And that pinnacle has a unique agricultural term. Satan attempts to get Jesus to seek acceptance of the people without going to the cross by a dramatic episode here. Testing whether God's plan is really the only way is really what Satan is trying to demonstrate here. That was exactly the situation Moses wrote about, which Jesus quoted in Deuteronomy 6. Moses referred back to a time when the people wondered whether God was really with them. Jesus was confident of the fact that God was with him and that the Father's plan and timing were perfect. So he's not going to alter his mission. That was the temptation, to alter his mission, take a shortcut. No, he is committed on the Father's plan. And there is one way, only one way, and it's the way of the cross. Trust never employs tricks to find out whether the one trusted is trustworthy. It's interesting that if there was an alternate way to the cross, if that was existing, then Jesus' prayers in Gethsemane were not answered because three times he prayed. And Dr. Luke tells us he sweat blood, literally. He prayed that if there's any other way, let's take it. Nevertheless, not my will but thine be done. No, Jesus did not alter his mission here in Luke 4, and he didn't alter his mission in Luke 23 either. So, when a child of God is in the will of God, he can claim the Father's protection and provision. But if he willfully gets into trouble and expects God to rescue him, then he is tempting God. And whatsoever is not of faith is sin, Paul reminds us in Romans 14. In Jesus' three temptations, Satan questioned first, the Father's love. Then he questioned Jesus' hope. And then the Father's faithfulness. That's, the reason Luke put him in that order, to make that point. The pinnacle of the temple. Let's come back to this one. There's a very technical prophecy in Daniel 9 called the 70-week prophecy of Daniel. And there's a word there called the word kanaf, which means overspreading in the King James Version. But it also, it's a pun, it also happens to be an architectural term for a pinnacle. So Satan is offering Christ this proposal at the pinnacle. And perhaps there'll yet be another one who will accept a similar offer from Satan on that pinnacle, the one we call the Antichrist. Speculation, but something we should watch for. We'll see. Well, when the devil had ended all the temptation, he departed.

0: parted from him for a season. Now, only for a season. He'll be back. Let us be as faithful after the victory as before the battle. Let's be sensitive to that. Be as watchful after the victory as before the battle. That's when we're vulnerable to making a big mistake. Andrew Bonar, who did the outstanding commentary on Leviticus, makes that point. All human governments have been built on one of three false foundations. Now we'll use Matthew's order here. The bread basis, relying only on the physical. The false religion basis, emphasizing a spectacular experience. No. Don't build your faith on experience. Build it on your faith on the Word of God. And finally, the compromise basis. We have at our disposal, you and I, the same spiritual resources that Jesus used. Let's be aware of that. Prayer was the primary thing. The Father's love. The power of the Spirit. Wow. We have those three things going for us. And the Word of God, it is written. Which is another thing to bear in mind. There is a very profound value in memorizing Scripture. Thy word have I hid in my heart, that I might not sin against thee. The other thing we can do is we can go to our high priest. Jesus himself is our high priest to overcome the tempter. You can always turn to Jesus because he ever lives to make intercession for you. Wow. Well, now we shift to the Galilean ministry. An entire year seems to have elapsed between the temptation and the narrative that now continues. Herod had silenced the voice of John the Baptist by putting him in prison. John had a three-year ministry. The first was doing what we're talking about with the baptism and all that. But then the last two of his 3 years were in prison. Jesus moved into Galilee, into Herod's tetrarchy, and made it his base of operations for the coming months. Let's look at verse 14. And Jesus returned in the power of the Spirit into Galilee, and there went out a fame of him throughout all the region round about. And he taught their synagogues, being glorified of all. It was his custom to attend public worship. And we're going to see a very interesting demonstration here. As he came to Nazareth, verse 16, where he had been brought up, and, as his custom was, he went into the synagogue on the Sabbath day and stood up for to read. And there was delivered unto him the book of the prophet Isaiah. And when he had opened the book, he found the place where it was written. Now, it's interesting. Notice, he is picking the specific place that he's going to read from, and he's going to read it and make a startling declaration. Here's what he read out of Isaiah, and he's actually reading from Isaiah 61, it turns out. The Spirit of the Lord is upon me, because he hath anointed me to preach the gospel to the poor. He hath sent me to heal the brokenhearted, to preach deliverance to the captives and recovering of sight to the blind, to set at liberty to them that are bruised, to preach the acceptable year of the Lord. And I want you to notice what ends that. Notice the period at the end of that sentence. I'm not being facetious. I want to show you that he stopped at a point which in our text would be a comma. He is presenting his mandate to them. The Jewish rabbis viewed the passage he's reading as messianic, relating to the Messiah. And we want to compare what Jesus read with the passage of Isaiah 61, verse 1 and 2. The New Testament quote that we're reading from is in Greek. It's from the Septuagint. Let's take a look at what Isaiah actually wrote. Spirit of the Lord is upon me, because the Lord hath anointed me to preach good tidings to the meek. He hath sent me to bind up the brokenhearted, to proclaim liberty to the captives, and the opening of the prison to them that are bound, to proclaim the acceptable year of the Lord. That follows pretty well as we understand the passage from the Septuagint. But I want you to notice that Jesus stopped at a comma. There's a part he did not read. In our concept, there's a pause there. The main point is, this last phrase he did not read. And the last phrase is, and the day of vengeance of our God. Now, sometimes what is missing is the most important point of all. Jesus ceased reading at the comma. Okay. He closed the book, gave it again to the minister, and sat down. And the eyes of all them that were in the synagogue were fastened on him. And notice what he says. You see, a guy stood, he stood to read, but when he sat down, that was to preach. Sitting down was assuming the position of the preacher. And he began to say to them, "This day is this scripture fulfilled in your ears." Can you imagine how shocked they were when he declared that they were witnessing the specific fulfillment of this prophecy? Now, the part that he did not read, the remainder of the verse, "The day of vengeance for God," will occur at his second coming. This portion is his first coming. That comma has lasted for about 2,000 years. The acceptable year of the Lord may be a reference to the Jubilee year. That Jubilee year in Leviticus 25 is when slaves were set free, leased property reverted back to the owners, debts were canceled. Idiomatically, that may be what we're talking about here. Peter calls the second coming the time of restitution of all things. And that's he does that in his second sermon in Acts chapter 3. Peter was often called Mr. Foot and Mouth when he was in his own power. All through the Gospels, he seems to be saying the wrong thing at the wrong time. But once after Acts 2, when the Holy Spirit descends upon them, from that day on, it's astonishing to notice visibly the change in Peter's utterances. He's filled with the Holy Spirit. He spoke with great skill from that day on. His second sermon, his third sermon, his other episodes, Peter was guided by the Spirit. Very different Peter than we encounter through the Gospels. Be sensitive to that. It's very interesting. Let's get to Luke 22, verse 22. "And all bear him witness and wondered at the gracious words which proceeded out of his mouth. They said, 'Is not this Joseph's son?' And he said unto them, 'Ye will surely say unto me this proverb, Physician, heal thyself. Whatsoever we have done in Capernaum, do also here in thy country.' But Jesus said, 'Verily I say unto you, no prophet is accepted in his own country. But I tell you of a truth, many widows were in Israel in the days of Elijah, when the heaven was shut up for three years and 6 months, when great famine was throughout all the land. But unto none of them was Elijah sent, save unto Sarepta, a city of Sidon, unto a woman that was a widow." Okay, that's just a matter of history out of the scripture. That was in 1 Kings 17 that he's making reference to here. He goes on, "Many lepers were in Israel in the time of Elisha the prophet, and none of them was cleansed, saving Naaman the Syrian." So Naaman was a commander of the armies of Ben-Hadad II of Syria, the enemy of Israel, in the time of Joram, the king of Israel. So the captain of the enemy was healed. Now, this made them so mad. Naaman the Syrian, see, he was afflicted with leprosy, and when the little Hebrew slave girl that waited on his wife told her of a prophet in Samaria who could cure her master, he obtained a letter from Ben-Hadad and proceeded with it to Joram. The king of Israel suspected that some kind of evil design against him, probably a pretext for war, and tore his clothes. But Elisha the prophet, hearing of this, sent for Naaman, and the strange interview which took place is recorded in 2 Kings 15. But he tells him to dip himself 7 times in the Jordan, and at first he's just outraged, but the slave says, "Do it, trust him," and he does, and he's healed. So he was cured of the leprosy by dipping himself 7 times in the Jordan, following the instructions from Elisha. Now, all they in the synagogue, when they heard these things, were filled with wrath. Now, it's interesting when you and I might miss a point. The Pharisees come to our rescue. When they're angry, you want to figure out why, because there's a point we as Gentiles may be missing. The reason they're so upset, the two examples, only a widow in the drought and only this commander of their enemy, were healed. And times when there could have been many, many others healed. The two examples Jesus selects are Gentiles. And that offended his Jewish audience because he chose to emphasize that God is also in the business of reaching the Gentiles. That's what you need to ask yourself, what offended them so? So Jesus rose up and they thrust him out of the city and led him to the brow of the hill whereon the city was built, that they might cast him down headlong. When you visit Nazareth, you'll realize it's a hillside situation. And they were ready to throw him off a cliff because they're so angry over the sermon. And again, by the way, all this is being done on the Sabbath day. Some wanted to kill him, but he was not killed in the proper time. He was killed when he chose to die. And somehow, by passing through the midst of them, he went his way. Now when, not if you visit Nazareth, you'll see, understand this better. There's a whole hillside overlooking the Jezreel Valley. Anyway, he slipped away from all that. He came down to Capernaum, a city of Galilee, and taught them on the Sabbath days. Going down to Capernaum is the point here. You go from Nazareth to Capernaum, you're going down from 1,200 feet above sea level to about 600 below sea level. Whenever our buses go towards Nazareth, start heading in that direction, there's a sign that you pass on the road announcing when you're at sea level. And as we go down that road, I always kid the people on the bus, be sure to roll up the windows, we're going below sea level. And some of the people don't get it at first. I'm obviously being flippant here. Now, according to Josephus, there were at least 240 towns and villages in this area, and Capernaum was the center of activity. It was very much a hub. And Jesus picks this to really make sort of his base of operations. Three primary highways join there, to Tyre, to Sidon, to Damascus, and to Jerusalem. Tyre and Sidon are on the coast, Damascus more inland, and Jerusalem to the south.
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2: 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And we thank you so much for listening. We have a lot of plans for this new rest of this year and a new year coming. So pray for us and listen to us, and we appreciate it. Thank you very much. Amen and amen. Hallelujah.
3: Paul Gauci was one of the victims of the Vietnam War who made it home. Pessimism and betrayal drove him away from his upbringing, and a devastating discovery would either make him or break him. Don't miss his true story on the next Unshackled. How do you do? It's been said that we live in exciting times when technology and modern medicine are able to prolong lives and supplements give us all our nutritional needs. The subject of our story knows a lot about this. He's a gardener and a master arborist, but his path to get there was filled with disillusionment, betrayal, and self-destruction. And one day he met the master healer, and that's when his heart, his mind, his very life were unshackled.

0: Hey, Shoop, you ever seen so many dead plants?
1: Not where I come from. Vietnam is weird, man.
0: Roger that. And all that stuff those copters are spraying doesn't help.
2: That's Agent Orange, Paul. It's just doing what it's supposed to do.
0: I don't get why anybody would want to kill everything in a healthy jungle. My mom taught me how to do some gardening. We'd love to have this kind of growth.
2: You wouldn't like it if some NVA soldier was hiding behind it. That's the whole point.
0: Yeah, well...
3: Incoming!
0: Hit the dirt!
4: 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True life stories of real people dramatized and produced in Chicago by Pacific Garden Mission. In these turbulent times, more people than ever are homeless and feel hopeless. Yet since 1877, the mission has been a shelter for those whom the world has trampled. Thanks to financial gifts from friends like you, the Old Lighthouse provides more help than ever. Food, fresh clothing, a safe bunk, and even some medical and dental care are just the beginning of restoration. Classes and counseling help each guest realize the need to abandon the world's path and instead follow the one who sticks closer than a brother, which is what this program celebrates. Now for broadcast around the earth, here is episode number 3923 in the series Unshackled, the program that makes you face yourself and think.
0: As a young boy growing up in Los Angeles, I had never heard of Vietnam. I couldn't have found it on a map and would never in my wildest dreams thought I'd go there. My parents taught us two things, Bible verses and how to grow a garden. See, my dad was a missionary with a special ministry to the Jewish people in L.A. Mom, well, she was handy with gardening tools, and they made sure my brother and I learned all we could. Christ has redeemed us from the curse of the law, being made a curse for us. For it is written, cursed is everyone that hangeth on a tree.
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0: It sounds like Jesus took care of that old curse so we don't have to.
6: That sounds about right.
0: But what does that mean? Curses and stuff.
5: It's not like they're cursing you here on the streets. And it's not like stories on the radio or television. When Adam and Eve sinned, we came under the curse of sin. It separated us from God. Because of Jesus dying on the cross, we don't have to worry about that curse. Do you understand?
0: Yeah, I guess so. It doesn't sound like when we curse.
6: Which you shouldn't do.
5: You're right, Paul. When God curses something, he's placing a burden on us as a result of something we did. Like when Adam and Eve sinned. One of the things God did is curse the ground.
6: So even though they were gardeners and farmers, growing plants was going to be difficult for them.
0: Because they sinned.
5: That's right.
0: Our parents gave my brother and me object lessons like that all the time, right out of the Bible. I mean, I'd prayed to accept Jesus when I was 5 years old, but I had a long, hard road ahead of me, trying to learn what that meant. Just wait here, Rich. I'll ask my mom.
7: Hurry up! We gotta get out there before the fish are all gone.
0: Calm yourself, man. The fish aren't going anywhere.
7: Neither are we. Just hurry up!
0: Mom!
6: Yes, Paul, I'm coming. Oh, hi, Richard. What is it, Paul?
0: Rich and I want to go fishing, but we need some money for worms. Do you have a dollar I can use?
6: Well, actually, I don't have any money right now. I picked up a few things at the Five and Dime this morning.
0: Do you have any change? Quarter?
6: I don't, Paul. And we need to be careful until payday. Doing ministry work doesn't allow for a lot of extra things.
0: So I can't go fishing.
6: You have my permission to go fishing, but you're going to have to find your own worms.
7: Come on, Paul, let's go! So, I'm guessing we're not fishing?
0: Hold on a second. I'm thinking.
7: About what?
0: Where we can get worms. If you were a worm, where would you be on a hot day like this?
7: In a store. Waiting for someone to buy me.
0: No, you wouldn't. You'd be somewhere cool and moist.
7: What? What do you mean?
0: Over here, come on.
7: I can't wait to see what you come up with.
0: Help me move this rock.
7: You want me to move that rock? It's gotta weigh 1,000 pounds.
0: I bet it doesn't weigh 100 pounds. And trust me, you can like this. Come on.
7: This better be good.
0: We're doing it. Here you go, Rich. Worms.
3: Tons of them.
7: More than we need for fishing.
3: Grab some. I'll get a tin from the house.
7: How on earth did you think of that?
3: I guess God told me. Hang on. I'll be right back.
0: I truly believe God did tell me that the worms would be hiding under that rock. And the idea that there are things at work in nature, in places we can't see, was something that would serve me later in life. After high school, I was drafted into the Army and ended up at Fort Ould near Monterey, California. While I was there, I made a friend.
2: This is where you put the magazine in. You need to keep it clean or it'll jam up at the worst time.
3: Man, Shoop, you really have a grip on the whole gun thing.
2: We're soldiers now, Paul. This is our thing.
3: You don't sound too happy to be a soldier.
2: Are you?
3: I love this country. I'm happy to serve it.
2: Even if they send us to Vietnam?
3: Even if they send us to Vietnam.
2: I don't know why we're fighting over there. Those people never did anything to me.
3: There's gotta be a good reason. Our government wouldn't send us to war without a good reason.
2: You really believe that, man?
3: Well, yeah, I do believe it.
2: Yeah, we'll see.
0: We did get deployed to Vietnam. And before long, I was a hardened soldier. I was also becoming more cynical. The longer I was in the country, the less I understood why we were there. Still, I had Shoop, who'd been with me since basic.
3: Keep your eyes open, brother. Sergeant says there's movement on the tree line.
2: 1st Battalion placed claymores along the whole line. If we see any movement...
3: I think this jungle heat is getting to me.
2: It's not this hot in California.
3: None of this is like California. In fact...
2: What?
3: I see something. Right over there.
2: Say the word. I'll light him up.
3: I'm not sure. There's definitely something moving. Do it! God have mercy.
2: Nice job. I think you saved the whole unit, Paul.
0: My time in Vietnam was a series of skirmishes and broken promises. The longer I was there... the more my trust in our government eroded. And one day, we were out on patrol. We'd got reports that the North Vietnamese army was in our zone.
3: Hey, Shoop, you ever seen so many dead plants?
2: Not where I come from. Vietnam is weird, man.
3: Roger that. And all that stuff those copters are spraying doesn't help.
2: That's Agent Orange, Paul. It's just doing what it's supposed to do.
3: I don't get why anybody would want to kill everything in a healthy jungle. My mom taught me how to do some gardening. We'd love to have this kind of growth.
2: You wouldn't like it if some NVA soldier was hiding behind it. That's the whole point.
3: Yeah, well...
8: Incoming!
3: Hit the dirt! Shoop! Get up, man! Shoop!
0: Shoop was gone. Killed by NVA artillery. We chased the enemy back into the jungle, but it was too late as far as I was concerned.
9: All right, here we go. 1, 2, 3! Thanks, Private. Hey, are you okay?
3: I just put my best friend's body on your helicopter. Do you think I'm okay? Seriously, man.
9: I'm sorry about that, soldier. But every man in the unit can tell the same story.
3: Yeah, well, I'm not okay with it.
4: In a moment, we'll hear the rest of Paul's story. 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
0: I started walking away from God in the jungles of Vietnam. I didn't believe he or the government cared a whit about me. Before long, I was on a plane home, demobbed from the army and living in my parents' house again. You'd think the godly home would be the best place for me. It wasn't. In fact, between Saigon and Los Angeles, I'd picked up a new habit.
6: Paul, dinner's ready.
5: You know what he's doing? He's smoking pot in his room.
6: I know. I've talked to him about it. He just says we don't know what it was like for him over there.
5: Maybe not. But if he's going to be living in our house, he's got to abide by our rules.
0: What you cooking? Smells good.
6: A few of your favorites. Corn on the cob, pepper salad, zucchini from the garden.
0: Sounds healthy.
5: It sure does. Why don't you say grace?
0: I'll pass, if you don't mind.
6: Aren't you thankful?
0: For food? Yeah. I don't feel like I owe God anything.
5: Are you thankful for that dope you smoke? God made that too.
0: It's not so bad, Daddy-O. You want to try some?
5: I do not.
0: Too bad. You don't know what you're missing.
6: Oh, Paul.
1: Hey, Gouchy. What's going on?
0: I'm looking to score some pot, man. You got anything to sell me?
1: I got bad news and good news. Bad news, I just sold my last nickel.
0: And the good news?
1: I got some acid tabs if you want to try it.
0: LSD? Yeah, man, I'll try it.
8: Along with a new drug habit, I also started dabbling in Eastern religions. The more I expanded my mind, the more it appealed to me. And it was a huge part of the culture at that time, too. But there were other things happening that I was only beginning to realize.
10: Excuse me, do I know you?
6: What?
10: My name's Paul. I think I remember you. You're a friend of my brother's, I think.
6: Who's your brother?
10: Daniel. Daniel Gouchy? He's my...
6: Brother. Yeah, I know Dan. He's a good guy. I'm Carol.
10: Yeah, you seem like a nice person, too.
6: Nice? I guess I'll settle for nice. Are you all right, Paul?
10: I'm having some problems remembering stuff.
6: You recognize me?
10: It's really weird. I can remember new stuff, but, like, growing up, I don't remember any of it.
6: You don't remember any of it?
10: Like I said, it's really weird. I couldn't tell you my mom's birthday, but I can remember all the Bible verses I learned as a kid.
6: Bible verses are good.
10: Yeah, me and God are on the outs. Are you a believer?
6: Yeah, Paul. I'm a Christian.
10: Well, good for you, I guess.
0: What I told Carol was true. I couldn't have told you any of what my mom taught me about gardening, but I had perfect recall of all the Bible verses they taught us. I even tried to forget them. I mean, I made an effort to forget them, but I couldn't, which sure didn't impress the new crowd I was hanging with.
11: This is what life is supposed to be, cats. Love and peace, baby. Love and peace.
0: Blessed are the peacemakers, for they will be called children of God.
12: Where did that come from?
11: We're all children of God, Paul.
0: Jesus said that. It was his Sermon on the Mount.
13: Here we go.
12: Jesus? Why do you gotta bring him up, man?
11: We were all cool until you mentioned Jesus.
0: He's just a guy in an old book.
12: Then why'd you bring him up, man? I'm trying to enjoy my mellow and you're bringing up Jesus and God.
0: Chill out, man. All that anger is gonna eat you up.
12: Stop quoting Bible verses at us and maybe we'll stop getting angry.
11: Jesus isn't where it's at, man.
0: It had never occurred to me that my pagan friends were always unhappy. They talked about love, but then hated anybody mentioning God. I did some soul searching and came to an important conclusion.
5: Okay, Paul. What did you want to talk to us about?
0: I've been doing a lot of thinking.
6: What about?
0: Since I got back from Vietnam, I've been walking away from God. I think I need to change that.
5: I think you know your mom and I are really happy to hear that.
6: We never stopped praying for you.
0: But is it possible for me to get right with God? Is he going to take me back?
5: Of course he is, Paul. Remember the story of the prodigal son that Jesus told?
0: Yeah.
5: Remember, the father was watching for his son. He was waiting for him to come back. And then what did he do?
0: He threw a big party.
6: You bet he did.
5: If you come to him sincerely, God will welcome you back with open arms. And so will we.
0: What God did next in my life is nothing short of a miracle. I knew it was the acid that was taking my memories away from me, but I also knew I couldn't quit it on my own. I prayed,
10: Lord, I can't get free of LSD without your help. Please deliver me. And he did deliver me. Immediately. Just like that. And using those Bible verses I'd memorized as a kid, my memory started coming back.
0: Next, I had to take care of my pot problem. That was going to be tougher. I really loved the way it made me feel. I prayed again, and I told God how much I liked smoking it. I said, if you want me to quit, I'm really gonna need your help. Then, in a weak moment, I scored some pot, took it home, and smoked it. What happened next was nothing. Nothing at all. There was no up, no down, not even the munchies. The pot did absolutely nothing for me at all. So I figured spending money on it was impractical and I quit. God did what I could never have done myself.
3: Carol? Hey, Carol.
13: Hi, Paul, right?
3: Yeah, Dan's brother.
13: After last time I saw you, I can't believe you remember me. You look different.
3: I'm doing better than I was last time I saw you. And yeah, I'm remembering things better.
13: That's good. I'm happy for you.
3: Happy enough to go on a date with me?
13: Are you and God still on the outs?
3: No, not anymore.
13: In that case, sure.
0: Carol and I went on that date. To say we didn't hit it off would be a huge understatement. I probably said the wrong things and we just did not connect. So we went our separate ways. In my case, to a Bible college in Calgary, Alberta, Canada. I'd made a vow to God that I was going to give him my life so I could know Jesus completely. Focusing on his word was a great way to do that. Unfortunately, I fell out of touch with Carol. It wasn't until the next summer, when I was a counselor at Camp Forest Springs in Wisconsin, that I heard from her.
13: Dear Paul, my life is so full of Jesus, but I can't help thinking about you and wondering why he put you in my life.
10: Dear Carol, I feel the same way, except that I'm not wondering. I know why God put you in my life.
0: That's how it started. When I came back to LA, we reconnected, and it went much better. We married in 1974, and before we knew it, we had three kids. I was making good money as an arborist, so we invested in 5 acres of land in Washington State. Neither Carol nor I knew how important that land was going to become.
3: And maybe we could get them a swing set for Christmas. I mean, we'd have to... Whoa! What was that all about?
13: Are you okay, Paul?
3: I just tripped over my own feet.
13: You've been doing that a lot lately. Is something wrong?
3: I don't know. I've been working hard. Maybe I'm just tired.
13: I've been thinking. This environment here in LA, it's pretty bad. All the smog and smoke. Could that be causing you problems?
3: Even if it's not what's causing weakness in my legs, it's not healthy.
13: I've been hearing about this stuff, Agent Orange, that they sprayed in Vietnam. Lots of veterans are having problems. Do you think you were exposed to it?
3: Only almost every day for 18 months.
13: Oh, Paul.
0: Carol and the kids and I prayed about it, and we decided to move away from Los Angeles to our land in Washington. I worried about up and moving my job, but 3 verses in Proverbs helped me. Proverbs 22:29 says, "Seest thou a man diligent in his business? He shall stand before kings. He shall not stand before mean men." Proverbs 18:16 says, "A man's gift maketh room for him and bringeth him before great men." And Proverbs 12:27 says, "The slothful man roasteth not that which he took in hunting, but the substance of a diligent man is precious." These verses gave me the hope I needed to make this change, but they also made it clear that I had some work to do. We got the house built, another whole story in itself, but we soon received some devastating news.
13: Okay, I can see it wasn't good news. Tell me quickly.
10: The well diggers drilled over 200 feet before they found water.
13: They found water. That's good.
10: It's only producing a half gallon per hour.
13: That's not enough for us to live on, much less farm the land.
10: I know, Carol. What are we gonna do?
0: I did the only thing I could. I went outside and talked to God. As I walked through the woods, pouring my heart out to God, he pointed something out to me. It had been a dry August, and yet all the trees were healthy and strong. And this is the same area where they drilled 231 feet and found barely a trickle of water. How could that be? I got down on my knees and I started digging through the twigs and fir needles, and wouldn't you know, I found moist soil, moisture, water in an area that hadn't had much rain in weeks.
10: Carol, you're not gonna believe this.
13: What's come over you? Half an hour ago, you were moping because we had no water.
10: The water is there, Carol. We just need to know where to look for it.
13: Okay, tell me.
10: Remember how I told you about finding worms under a rock when I was a kid?
13: Yeah, I remember.
10: I just realized something else. You see, the earth has a skin.
13: A skin?
10: Yeah, a skin. Just like you and me. Just like the animals have fur, it's got a covering holding in all the water. I was out in the woods, and I dug some of that skin away, and I found the water under it.
13: There was water?
10: There was moisture. Enough moisture to feed the trees and bushes.
13: That's terrific, but how do we get that moisture to feed our orchard? There's no moisture in the soil once you get out of the shade.
10: We have to put the skin over that soil so that whatever moisture it does get, you know, rain or dew, it'll hold it in the soil and feed whatever we plant. Cool, huh?
13: Hold on. What do we make that skin out of?
10: The woods have moss and fir needles, twigs, all that stuff. We should be able to find the best combination.
13: Are you sure about this?
10: I'm sure the Lord pointed me to the solution, just like he helped me find worms.
0: I started with manure and straw. That was okay. But eventually, the Lord showed me wood chips are the best covering. Pretty soon, our orchards and gardens were producing food like you couldn't believe. The methods that God directed us to were amazing. And they didn't go unnoticed.
14: An arborist turned farmer in Swim, Washington, has developed a method of agronomy that is blowing the minds of people who visit his garden. Paul Gougy is growing produce that is bigger, tastier, and healthier than what you could find in your local supermarkets. He is here with us today. Mr. Gougy, what is your method?
15: It's not my method. It's God's method. He has created an ecosystem that works perfectly. We're the ones that have messed it up.
14: How so?
15: We till the soil so much that we destroy its ability to hold the moisture. Look at the dust bowls of the 1930s. In large part, those were caused by generations of turning the soil and killing the nutrients. I'm just giving the land an organic cover to hold all that in.
14: And what are the results you find?
15: Well, try this.
14: That's the biggest apple I have ever seen.
15: Give it a taste.
14: That is amazing.
15: That's God.
0: Since those early days in Washington, we have become a point of interest for people from all walks of life. We gave tours of the garden and the orchards, and people saw firsthand how using God's methods are superior to anything the mind of human beings can come up with. Agent Orange, LSD, genetically modified food, pharmaceuticals, and fake fertilizers are samples of what man comes up with, and they're destructive. But God's ways are so much better and so much more satisfying. Because of the effects of Agent Orange, I can't give tours of my garden anymore. But if you go online, you'll see videos about what we've done. Just don't miss the fact that all we've accomplished is because God showed us a better way. I tried to satisfy myself with many things. Eastern religions, drugs, none of them satisfy. When you are obedient to God, He satisfies everything. He meets all your needs.
4: 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Even though he wandered off God's path, He recognized his need for God and found his way back. Where are you on that spiritual path, listening friend? 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This is program number 3,923, heard in the true story of Paul Gauci were Michael Wallner, Kara O'Brien, Suzette Mayobri, David Zarbach, Ben Zarbach, Frank Menalasino, and David Pierczynski. Original music, Don Badorf. 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Script, Darby Kern. 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So, until next time, unless our Lord returns before then, I'm Timothy Gregory, reminding you that the doors to Pacific Garden Mission are open night and day. 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

0: This is the Phyllis Schlafly Report, a daily broadcast from Phyllis Schlafly Eagles. And we're upholding the legacy of Phyllis Schlafly, grassroots activist, author of 27 books, and articulate voice for traditional values for more than 70 years. 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
1: Communism has a marketing problem. Not simply because its record is unknown by young Americans, but because too many people have been taught to simply ignore it. Well, let's go through some of communism's lies one by one. The first and most common is that communism has never been properly implemented. Well, in reality, the Soviet Union, Maoist China, Cuba, Cambodia, and North Korea all implemented Marxist theory exactly as written. Total state ownership, central planning, one party, no opposition. The results were production collapse, engineered famines, and systematic repression. The failure isn't accidental. Economist Ludwig von Mises explained it in the 1920s. Without market prices, there is no way to rationally allocate resources. The math doesn't work. It never has. Well, the second lie is that socialist revolution brings equality. Well, what it actually delivers is a new ruling class. While ordinary citizens stood in rationing lines, the party elite shopped at exclusive stores, received top-tier medical care, and lived in luxury apartments. The state's total control of production gave communist bureaucrats more concentrated power than any capitalist owner in a free society ever dreamed of. And the third lie is that so
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4: Welcome to our Thursday's broadcast of the Gospel Truth. Again today, I'm going to be playing a video of a miraculous healing. This little boy, Benjamin Esau, was raised from the dead. That's quite a statement. But we've actually got it here on video, and they are from South Africa. When I first met Benjamin, or not Benjamin, but his parents, Junaid and Kelly Esau, they had already seen their son raised from the dead, and they gave me this testimony. And it was a multiple of things. It wasn't only my teaching and my ministry, but that was part of it. And so we went ahead and documented this. And I believe you are going to be blessed to hear this testimony about how that they just stood and believed. And it didn't come easy. They had to stand against some really hard things. But I'll give you more information at the end of this after we play their video. But Junaid and Kelly and their son, this has been now 16, 17 years ago, and they now run our office in Uganda. And God is using them in just powerful, powerful ways. So what God did for Benjamin Esau, He wants to do for you. Watch this video, and I'll be right back after the video.
5: I was expecting a cry, but the room was quiet. You could basically hear a pin drop in that room.
6: There was no life in him. He wasn't breathing or anything.
5: Junaid looked at the baby, and he told me there's something wrong.
6: I was born Muslim because my mother married a Muslim man. His name is Muhammad Esau. They separated when I was 2 years old. And at that point, my mother, I think she went back to being Christian.
5: I come from a Christian background, and I basically grew up in a Methodist church. Attended Sunday school there and all the Sunday school outings, but not really that personal. I knew there was a God, I knew about Jesus, but I never fully understood His love for me. I thought He only loves me on special occasions.
6: At 8 years old, my grandma put a Bible in my hand and she said, "Junaid, I want you to read this," basically. And I read religiously. For years and years, it was just me, my Bible, and God.
7: After a chance encounter with an evangelical preacher on a train, his message, "If you believe, you'll receive," led Junaid to Sower of the Word Church, where he met Kellyanne. A year later, they began their relationship. but God began calling Junaid to England. While there, he met Ian and Maria McDonald, two partners of Andrew Womack Ministries. They, in turn, introduced Junaid to the almost too good to be true news of the gospel.
8: I think that this is a starting place. Instead of thinking that God can do all of these things, but then you just, you know, struggle and you strive and you wonder, is God going to do this? It changes everything when you begin to understand that God has already provided everything for you by grace. And all faith is, it doesn't make God do something, it just reaches out and appropriates what He has already provided.
6: You know, I love what he said. At the time, I was just hungry for the Word. I just wanted to be fed. I wanted to know my God. I wanted to know what He's all about. And the truths that Andrew spoke in there just spoke volumes to me. At the time, I heard a lot of people say, there's not a lot of people that would receive this message. And I thought, why not? It's the gospel.
7: And the gospel changed Junaid's life. After 2 years of renewing his mind to the truth, Junaid decided it was time to return to South Africa and the love of his life. Kellyanne.
5: When we got married, Junaid introduced me to Andrew Womack's teachings, and that revolutionized my life completely. I just felt kind of tired of playing church, if I can put it that way. I was just looking for something deeper, something real. I started questioning, searching the scriptures for myself, discovering staggering things.
6: And the two of us were listening to him, put it on my phone, and she would listen and I would listen. I'd put it on the TV and we would listen to what he was saying.
5: Because I've always been praying, Lord, please bless me. Please give me this. Not realizing that he's already given it to me. You know, what more can I ask for? And that opened my eyes. We actually hadn't planned to have a baby. So soon. I've always wanted to have kids. But I was young, I just turned 21 and found out I was pregnant with Ben.
6: If I look back now, it's almost like God set us up, because we were at such a peace at that time. We were so confident in our relationship with God, and we were confident in our doctrine and in who we are in Christ.
5: The pregnancy was going very well. I was healthy. I was very energetic, surprisingly, very energetic, doing what I usually do. But there came a point where I did start to worry, because we didn't have any medical insurance or medical aid, as we call it here. That limited me, it restricted me from getting into, you know, certain hospitals. And I remember I was in the bathroom and I cried, and I thought to myself, we don't have any money, what are we going to do? I don't want to end up in a government hospital, because I know people get treated there like they're cattle. And I cried. And Junaid came to me and told me, why are you crying? God is our source. God will provide for us. He will help us.
6: We went to the government hospital, Somerset. Kelly went for all her appointments. And then one night, after 9 months, one night, Benjamin was a bit late, a few days. Kelly Ann said,
5: I think my water's broken. I'm a first-time mom, I don't know what to expect, what it's supposed to look like, how I'm supposed to feel. But somehow I just knew that, okay.
6: Got immediately into the car and off we went to Somerset Hospital.
5: Junaid speeding down the M5 and I'm moving up and down across the seat.
6: We got there, I said to the nurse, my wife's water broke, she's in labor, and then
5: They basically booked me in and I had to lay on a bed and they examined me, and not much communication, which I found surprising. But I didn't know what to expect, so I thought, okay, this is the norm at the hospital. And I just lay there and I cried and I called Junaid and I asked him, what am I doing here? I don't want to be here. No one's taking care of me. The nurse had injected me with morphine for the pain. I asked for something for the pain and they injected me twice. That actually caused Ben to sort of fall asleep, and I was doing all the work by myself. That's why the labor was so long.
6: But after 27 hours, she still wasn't fully dilated.
5: And then finally, when I screamed, I need to push, a nurse came in to come and assist me.
6: And they said, okay, mommy, let's do this. Let's get baby out now.
5: So I'm laying on the bed and I don't know what to do. I don't know what I'm supposed to do.
6: So Kellyanne pushed and Benjamin came out a little bit, but then he came back in again.
5: And I remember him saying, just push, just focus on what you're doing. Don't worry about the pain. Don't worry about what's happening around you. Just push.
6: She found the strength and she pushed baby out. When he came out, he was blue.
5: You could basically hear a pin drop in the room, and I realized something's wrong, yeah.
6: There was no life in him. He wasn't breathing or anything. The limbs just were limp. They rushed him to a table where they did CPR on him, put a mask on him, and they were trying to get him to breathe again.
5: It just didn't look good at all. The nurses were not communicating. They were stressed out, panicking.
6: So I looked at the boy and something's not right here. There was more conflict inside of me than anything, and I knew it needed to be dealt with. So I chose the side of God, and we took our stand and we shut out everything else. And we knew this is our boy. I don't care what's happening at the moment, but we are going to have a perfectly normal boy.
5: And I just felt this peace. I can't explain it. I should have probably been a nervous wreck, but I felt this peace. And as I was looking at his body, he wasn't moving.
6: And immediately, Kellyanne looked and she started declaring the promises of God over Benjamin. She was saying,
5: you will live and you will not die. And I just prophesied what he was going to accomplish one day. He was going to spread the word of God to the nations. He was going to be a strong man of God. He was going to love the Lord with all his heart.
6: But they were struggling with him. I could see the nurses were getting frantic. They were calling for a doctor now. They were calling for help. Doctor didn't come.

0: Pastor, we need to pray.
1: And he said, Junaid, is the child breathing? I said, Pastor, no, he's not alive.
0: And we started calling on the name of the Lord. Then we started to pray. Because I believe that if two be agreed upon this earth, as touching anything that they shall ask of the Heavenly Father, it shall be done.
2: When they said amen, I looked at Ben and his chest literally lifted up.
1: And he took his first breath. They took him. And as the nurse moved him, they were shaking. The nurses were so nervous and they were shaking because they don't realize what just happened there. I walked over to him on the table where he was and I started praying for him. And the nurses let me do that before they moved him to the incubator. I did that, I prayed for him and I said, this boy is going to be 100%, he's going to be alive. And then from there, they had to move him to ICU.
2: Another nurse came in and she told me I needed to get up from my bed and I needed to walk to the next ward. And I thought to myself, but I'd just given birth.
1: When she tried to get up out of the labor ward bed and they were going to move her to a room, she fell flat on the floor.
2: And I didn't realize that I fainted for, I don't know, a minute or so. And she picked me up and she told me, you just fainted now, but don't worry, you're going to be okay.
1: So they took her to a room and they had to look after her. And I went down to Benjamin. She said, okay, go down to Ben. Now, you know, you can look after him. I wasn't going to allow anything negative to impact what God had promised us as far as Benjamin is concerned. We were focused on what God wanted to say. So I went down there with that attitude, at peace. And the doctor's report was not good at all. Because what happened with Benjamin is he had a lack of oxygen to his brain because of the extensive labor.
2: There were about five babies in my ward who died.
1: And the doctor said, you know, it doesn't look like things are very good with your son. You can look at his movement. His movement is erratic. And I said, you know, doctor, it's your responsibility to tell me what's wrong with the child. And it's my responsibility as a parent to believe for the best. And he said, no, you're right. And then I could speak to him and he could give me the prognosis. He said,
3: seizures is just one of the markers for hypoxic ischemic encephalopathy, which is called HIE. And the seizures is at the, you know, the further end of the spectrum. So when you have seizures with patients with HIE, it suggests that the patient does have severe HIE.
1: So he said when Ben was born, he was in a 13 or 12. He was up there, and that's dangerous. That is near vegetable status. So I said, thank you, doctor. So the cause is the damaged brain cells. And he reaffirmed, he said, yes. So I walked over to Benjamin in front of him, and I spoke to those brain cells, just like Andrew taught. He said, you must speak to that mountain. So I spoke to those brain cells, and I spoke to the movement, and I commanded everything to be normal, and I commanded the brain cells to be whole and to be healed in Jesus' name. From there, I said, you know, my son is on medical aid now. I spoke to another doctor. So would it be better to take him then to a private hospital, to move him from this hospital to a private? And she said, oh yes. So we took him to a hospital called Vincent Pilate. When they got him at the hospital, which is the next day, he was at a 7. And then 4 days later, he was on a 1. And the day that he was going to be released, he was absolutely 0. He said, basically, he'll just only be a little bit more intelligent than Einstein.
2: He's the complete opposite of the doctor's prognosis.
1: And that boy is so far from what the doctor told me that I'll never forget him looking me in the face and saying, this boy's going to be retarded.
2: It was very negative. And God just turned it around.
3: The patient that comes out with completely normal symptoms or normal ability or even probably higher than normal IQ is a miracle. I mean, that's, you know, you say what you're saying exactly is that there was no residual damage to the neurons when that event happened.
4: After the birth of baby Benjamin, Junaid felt the need to further build on the foundation of truth that he had learned while in England. That led him to Charis Bible College in Heidelberg, South Africa, where he was discipled in the almost too good to be true gospel of God's love and grace. And as a CBC graduate, Junaid is helping to develop a youth-oriented Bible school. He's changing the world with God's truth.

0: Junaid and Kellyanne now have three beautiful children, including Benjamin, all happy and healthy, and growing in the knowledge of God.
1: On Benjamin's birthday, we actually use his birthday as a milestone. I instituted this in our family as a godly tradition, where we celebrate thanksgiving to God. We use that time of Benjamin's birth yearly just to remember the goodness of God towards us. So I spoke to those brain cells and I spoke to the movement, just like Andrew taught. He said, you must speak to that mountain. And God's word says he will live and he will not die, and he's healed.
2: Isn't that awesome? You know, we held a healing journey, or a healing, we call it Healing Is Here conference. And one year we had Junaid and Kelly Zoom in from, I think they were in Uganda at that time. And as we were interviewing them about the miracle that happened with their son Benjamin just came and stood behind them. And I think at that time he was 15 or 16 years old, just a great looking young man. And all of this happened because of the healing power of God. There are people today who don't believe that healing is for us, that this is something that passed away with the apostles. But that is not true. This family would not be the same today if they hadn't seen their son raised from the dead. And as I teased at the very start of this program, they not only saw their son raised from the dead, but when they saw the demonstration of God's power like this, it just connected them to God in a way that they wouldn't have been connected if they hadn't have been seeing the demonstration and the power of God. And so they became associate pastors, and then eventually now they run our ministry in Uganda, Africa. And Junaid has just been doing a great job. Matter of fact, Junaid has also had some physical things himself. Just a year or two ago, he had some things come against him, and it looked like he could have died. But because they knew this truth, they believed God. And you know, I've been making this point as we've been playing these videos, but Junaid and Kelly and their family, they are just essential to what God is doing through my ministry in Uganda. We have, I think now, three Bible schools in Uganda that have graduated hundreds of people that are going out. One of our people in Uganda, we have a man in our Uganda school who graduated. I think his name is Martin. And he got hold of the healing power of God, and he started going into hospitals and just praying and seeing entire hospitals emptied. And the news of this got out. And so somebody from, I forget how far away they were, but they had somebody who was terminally ill, and they brought them to have Martin pray for him. And it was such a hard trip, and he was so close to death that the man actually died. And so the day that Martin was supposed to go pray for him, they called and said he had already died. There was no need to come. Martin decided to go over anyway, and he spent 4 hours praying over this man who was dead, and the man rose from the dead, and it caused such a stir that a dozen or so people in his family instantly got born again and committed themselves to the Lord because of the power of God that they saw. Did you know all of these things happen? Goes back to this one testimony that you saw today. If Benjamin hadn't been healed, Kelly and Junaid wouldn't have been the people that they were. They wouldn't have been demonstrating and teaching these truths. And then Martin wouldn't have got this, and the hospitals wouldn't have been emptied, and this man wouldn't have been raised from the dead. And who knows what the ripple effects of all of this are. Healing is not only for you, just so that you can enjoy your life, but it is a demonstration of the power of God. You know, I think it was Kenneth Hagin that said that healings act like a dinner bell, that it brings people's attention and draws them to the meal. Healing is something that Jesus used. Matter of fact, the Scripture says in the book of Hebrews chapter 2 that Jesus was a man approved by God through signs and miracles. Now, if Jesus needed to be approved, who do you think you are or I am that we could minister without the supernatural power of God? If Jesus had to have His message confirmed and proved to show that it wasn't just theory, but it was real, it's arrogance on our part to think that we can just speak words and see people changed without the demonstration of the power of God. In Mark chapter 16, it says, "These signs shall follow them that believe." And it lists speaking in tongues and all of these things. One of them is that you will lay hands on the sick and they shall recover. And then as you go down to the end of the chapter, it says that they went forth everywhere preaching, the Lord working with them, confirming the word with signs and wonders following. If a person is preaching the true word of God, it'll be confirmed with signs and wonders following. If there are no signs and wonders, it ought to immediately bring a question, is this the truth or is this all of the truth? There's people today that have just chosen to preach a part of the truth. And again, it's better than none at all, I guess, but God never intended for His power to be separated and so that we only experience healing in heaven. It is something that He wants us to experience on earth as it is in heaven right now. He gave Himself to deliver us from this present evil world. And God wants you well. We have people standing by at our phone center right now, and you can not only order all of these products, but there are people that will pray with you. And you could reach out and you could receive your healing right now. I believe that God is going to heal thousands of people all over the world through this program today. So please call that number. Let someone agree with you. And as you call, you can also request the healing journey that you saw today of Benjamin Esau. That's on our Healing Journeys Volume 4. We have 9 volumes of these testimonies, and there's 4 or 5 miraculous healing testimonials on every single volume, so you can get the entire package deal. Or we have a teaching that is in book form, and this is 208 pages, and this would give you a lot of information. We've seen hundreds of thousands of people healed. We have a brief summary of that that is a free gift, and then we have a USB that will have the audio and video of some of my meetings where I taught on this. And I tell you, all of these things together, if you get all of this, I believe it's going to be very, very hard for you to stay sick. God wants you well. I want you well. The people that are answering the phones want you well. Please reach out and let us help you any way we can. I promise you these things would be a blessing to you. And plus, you could also be the person who shares this with somebody else that you know who needs healing. So listen to our announcer and please respond today.
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7: An American stands outside a Middle Eastern coffee shop. Inside is a Muslim man who responded to a social media ad about Jesus. Maybe it's a trap. He takes a deep breath and steps inside. Cast yourself in. Inside, Paul, a Frontiers worker, messages the man, "I'm here," and hits send. A man looks up and waves Paul over. His name is Lue, and Paul discovers that Lue is a respected government worker who really is hungry for Jesus. Lue keeps looking around to make sure no one is listening. Finally, Lue asks, "What must I do to follow Christ?" Then, "What about fasting? I can't stop smoking. Will God forgive me? Do you really know the way to heaven? How do you know the Bible has not been corrupted?" Paul knows that each clear answer will bring Lue one step closer to Jesus. At the end of their conversation, Lue hugs Paul and whispers, "I cannot wait to meet again. I will never stop searching for the truth." Muslims are so hungry for Jesus. If you're hungry to reach them, connect with us. FrontiersUSA.org.
8: Welcome to Manifest, hosted by international evangelist, teacher, and author Perry Stone. Enjoy unique insight into prophetic and practical truth. It's time to feast on fresh manna, so get ready to be blessed and encouraged. And now, here is your host and teacher, Perry Stone.
9: Okay, I am right here at Jericho to announce that we have found a discovery that is stunning. Ladies and gentlemen, we have found Joseph's coat of many colors. Right here it is. Take a look. Just look at the back of it. Look at the back. I just wanted to show you that because the team was laughing just a moment ago about how you tape in an area that's kind of dull. It's a lot of rock and a lot of brown colors. So you needed something bright. So we decided to pull out Joseph's coat of many colors and present it to you here on the Manifest Telecast. No, in all seriousness, we're at a very, very unique site. We received permission to do a program here. We appreciate the individuals that are a part of this to allow us to use this beautiful background at the Tell of Jericho. The word tell means a mound or a hill where a city once existed. And actually, Jericho was a city that was rebuilt and destroyed many times throughout history. The first biblical account of it being destroyed, of course, was in the time of Joshua. What we're going to teach on today that is very significant is we're going to be teaching on the subject of experiencing a generational redemptive covenant. Now, by that I mean the following. God always thinks generational. And I made three notes here that I want to read. First of all, God thinks the beginning to the end and the end back to the beginning. He says this to the prophet Isaiah. He declares the end from the beginning and the beginning from the end, meaning that the Almighty has already stepped out into the future, being the future, knowing what the future holds. The second thing I want to tell you is this, and this is very important, that God thinks future and not the past. Now, what do I mean by that? We do not live in the past. The Apostle Paul said, forgetting those things that are behind and reaching for the things that are before, I press toward the mark of the calling of God in Christ Jesus. So God always looks into the future and does not determine the past. I've often said this, God does not determine your past to present you your future. Everything with God is always moving forward, which brings me to the next point. The Almighty God thinks generational. For example, if you look at what the Lord said to Abraham, I'm going to read these verses to you. I want you to see this. Here's what it says. In that day, the Lord said, I have made a covenant with you from the river of Egypt to the Euphrates. That's Genesis 15, 18. Then the Lord says this in Genesis 17, 2. I will make a covenant between me and you and multiply you greatly. Genesis 17, verse 4. My covenant is with you and you shall be a father of many nations. I'm going to present to you in a moment a theme that seems to come out of all these verses. Genesis 17 and 9, I will establish my covenant between you and your seed. Now that word seed means your children, your descendants. Genesis 17, 10, this is a sign of the covenant. You shall circumcise your sons on the eighth day. Genesis 17, 13, my covenant will be in your flesh as an everlasting covenant. Now, the Lord says this, for the promise is unto you and unto your children, and to all that are far off, even as many as the Lord our God shall call. When God begins to make a covenant with Abraham, he begins to talk about Abraham's seed. And that word seed, of course, a child, this is the way it was viewed in the Old Testament. The child came through the seed of the father. It says Abraham begat Isaac, Isaac begat Jacob, etc. And we know that the man does not actually have the baby, the woman does, through the womb. However, there cannot be the birth of a child or the conception of a child without the seed of a man. So when God begins to talk to Abraham, Isaac, and Jacob, he begins to talk to them about their seed, which is their descendants. Now that goes back to the point I was making, that God thinks generational. Everything God does is not just about you right now, it's about the generations that are ahead of you. Now that brings me to the story of a woman whose house was on the wall in this city of Jericho. Now, as I said earlier, Jericho, what's called the Tell of Jericho, has been destroyed many times. I'm going to step over here, and I hope I don't get out of the sunlight. But right here, for example, are bricks from ancient Jericho. And then you see different types of stones that have been laid here. And then you see another level and on up. And once again, there's different levels of occupation that archaeologists over the years have discovered here in Jericho. Now, let's go back to a woman by the name of Rahab. The Bible tells us that Rahab was a harlot. That simply means that she was a prostitute. Now, the reason she was a successful prostitute in this part of the world is the city of Jericho is located in the Syro-African Rift. It is located right off of the Jordan River. It is also an area where if you cross the Jordan River, you come to the area of Moab and the area of Ammon and the area of Edom. And then if you come in this direction, this site over here would be considered the site of ancient Jordan. And the side over here that we're standing at from here in this direction, Jerusalem is 2,500 feet in elevation, miles away up on this side. So you have what's called the side of the Moabites and the Edomites and the Amorites, all those tribes, this vicinity across the Jordan River. Then this side, again, would be what would later become the area of the tribes of Israel. And of course, Jericho was the very first city that Joshua and the children of Israel took after they finished 40 years of wandering in the wilderness, and they came here to the city of Jericho. Now, Jericho was totally fortified, and it had walls. Now, here's the part that's interesting. I'm going to take all of this from the story of Joshua. Rahab is a harlot in the city, and yet Joshua knows that God is going to give them the city. So in order to determine the feeling of the people and the men that are living in Jericho, Joshua, instead of sending 12 spies, he sends in two. Now, the reason is that 40 years before, Moses had sent 12 spies to spy out the land, and 10 of them came back with an evil report. By Joshua sending only two, and he did it secretly, not publicly, I'm sure he felt, you know, if these guys come back and tell me it can't be done, then nobody will ever know that these two men had unbelief. And I believe he learned a lesson from 40 years before. So he sends the men in, and they go to the harlot's house, which is the safest place in the city for them, because so many travelers went to her house. But when they get there, they find something very interesting about the woman whose house is on the wall. They find that she has heard 40 years before. We don't know how old she was. Some suggest that she was about 55 to 60 years of age at this time, but she had heard 40 years ago how the children of Israel had come out of Egyptian bondage. She had already heard how God had dried up the Red Sea, and she wanted to know, where have you men been for 40 years? I've been wanting to hear about your God, and I'm wanting to understand Him. And there was no one here in this city to teach me, so I want to know about your God. Well, they informed her. They said, here's what's about to happen. Our God is going to give us the entire city, and there's going to be a war here. And she says, well, look, here's what I want to do. If your God is powerful enough to open up the Red Sea and you come across it, if your God is powerful enough that you kill Og and Sihon, the king of the giants, the largest men and most feared men in the land, then I want to know about your God, and that's who I want to serve. So here's what they did. Now, this is a miracle. The Bible says that they told her to take a scarlet thread and put it in the window of her home. And when the battle ensued, they would inform all of the soldiers of Israel not to go into her house and not to harm anyone in her house as long as the family stayed inside the house where the red thread was. And there's this beautiful, beautiful story of the scarlet thread. Now, one of the reasons that I believe it's possible that the scarlet thread was used is if you go back into the Jewish tradition, on the Day of Atonement, the high priest had to select two identical goats. And they took a 18-inch scarlet thread and they tied it around the neck of the goat that would be offered on the altar for the Lord. Then they took the second red thread and they tied it to the horns, from one horn to the other horn, of what was called the scapegoat. And that was the goat that the priest would lay his hands on and send it into the Judean wilderness, where it was later by a high priest, because it was led by a priest, leading it with a rope. It was pushed off of the cliff. And Jewish tradition also tells us that there was a third red thread that was nailed to the door of the temple in Jerusalem. And when the goat died at the bottom of the mountain, it rolled down the mountain, and when it was died, a picture of the sins being carried into the wilderness and being taken away completely, then the red thread at the temple, Jewish tradition says, turned white, indicating that the sins of Israel had been forgiven.
10: Now available, Perry Stone's latest prophetic package. Discover America's future concealed in historical and biblical patterns in Perry's landmark book, The Final Ciphers and the Return of Christ. Perry has explored and tapped into important revelation and understanding, detailing 20 ciphers, including stunning prophetic cycles and patterns based on ancient and end-time prophecies in Scripture. Some of the chapters include Unlocking and Understanding God's Cipher System, The Prophetic Ciphers of Two Cities, The China Link, The Virus Cycles Echoing Ancient Ciphers of the Roman Empire, The Cipher of the Third Trimester, Birth Pains, America's Ciphers Parallel with Ancient History, Ciphers from the Roman Empire, America's Death of Conscience and Conviction, the Pompeii Cipher and the Forbidden J Word, the Cipher of the Breach when America's Hedge was cracked, the Future Cipher of the Image of the Beast, Revelation 13, Unlocking the Cipher of the Mark of the Beast, Revelation 13, Interpreting the Cipher of Strange Cosmic Signs, the Money Cipher, the Clue Before Empires Decline. Perry also answers the question, who can escape what is coming on the earth? And he will give a warning cipher from the Holy Spirit for the church. Included with the book is the two audio CD teaching, Preparing and Surviving During Hard Times. 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
9: You know, we're going to come right back to the Manifest telecast here in just a moment, so stay with us. I want to emphasize the significance of the time that we are now in, the prophetic season that we're in. We are absolutely in the greatest prophetic cycle. Patterns of history are repeating themselves, and that's what this new book is all about. And I want to talk to you about the final ciphers, because I did some research, and to my knowledge, I've not heard anyone teach this on social media or on television. And I did some historical research and went back and found some things that absolutely stunned me to the point that when I started writing about it, I literally could hardly go to sleep that night. And so I want you to get the brand new prophetic book. We've had people review it, people that have read a lot of our books, and they believe it's the most important prophetic word that God has ever given us in the 45-year history of our ministry. I hope you get it today. We also want to make mention that for the coming year of 2021, we will be opening up the year at the in Miami, Ohio, at the Church on Strayer with my dear friend, Pastor Tony Scott. We have a very significant prophetic revelation that we're going to be bringing right at the first of the year on Saturday night and all day Sunday. Hope you will join me for that. And we also want to remind you to keep up with us through all of our social media. You know, speaking of that, it's an amazing time in which we live. I want you to think about this for just a moment before we go back to our teaching. I want you to think for a moment about the possibility of being able to stay in one location in a studio and through the lens of a camera, T1 line, satellites, or computers. You are able to reach people around the world in the nations of the world in just a matter of seconds. In other words, there's just a few second delay in most places. If I'm preaching here and I'm going live into another country, the Holy Spirit spoke to me, and I've got to keep emphasizing this to you. And this was way before the coronavirus ever hit. He spoke to me in our prayer room one day when it was in the old OCI building that revival would come through the lens of a camera. Now, how is that possible? Well, in the old days, you had to get on a plane or a boat, and you had to go to the nation, and you had to prepare a meeting with advertisements and posters. You had to rent the hall, the auditorium, you had to rent the civic center, the outdoor arena, you had to bring in the PA system. And now, because of technology, with most people in modern nations at least having phones, internet connections, underwater lines, we are able to stay in one location and preach the gospel. Now, I want to tell you about a plan that I have, and I want the ministers around the world, the pastors that we've never got to preach for in South Africa and Indonesia, India, and places such as this. We are going to try to set up something of which we can have revival in your country, in your nation, in your church, and you can put up the big screens, and we can actually come from here in America live over your big screens and preach to your people, whether it's in an auditorium, an outdoor meeting, or a stadium. And one of the reasons for this is we can reach more people in the time that we have left. Normally, I would have to get on a plane, get on a bus, I would have to drive, I would go to one location, and I realize that that's the old way of doing it. But I want you to know, with the help of God, with your prayers, and of course your support, we're going to be able to do a lot of things that I believe are going to be new and different, and yet at the same time reach people. Miracles are going to happen through the lens of a camera. People are going to be saved and baptized in the Holy Spirit. And because of Corona and churches not being able to have their services, people are now used to watching meetings and events on the internet or on their phones. Can you imagine that? Well, here's what we're going to do. We're getting ready to go back into the remaining part of this taping in Israel. I want you to pick up the rest of this message and, you know, just continue to be blessed by the Word of God that is coming to you. God bless you. Keep hanging on. Here we go. I believe the story of the red threads was known. The story of the red threads was handed down through the tradition in Judaism. The story of the scapegoats was already in the Torah that Moses wrote in the wilderness. So I believe that they picked the scarlet colored thread to represent redemption. Because remember, three scarlet threads were used on the Day of Atonement, which is one of the sixth celebration that Israel uses. And actually, it was a day of fasting and prayer more than a celebration, called Yom Kippur, the Day of Atonement. She puts that thread there. Now, I want you to understand something, that because one woman acted in faith to protect herself, she also protected, if her mother and father were there, they were protected because of her covenant with God. If there were children there, they were protected because of her covenant with God. Now, the interesting thing about all of this, and I tell you, to me, this is the fascinating part, is that if you go into the book of Ruth, and then you go into Matthew's gospel, and you begin to look at the genealogies, and a genealogy is a listing of, like, for example, this man had a son named this, and this man had a son who was this name. You will discover, you ready for this? That Rahab the harlot ended up in what is today the city of Bethlehem, and back then was known as the city of Bethlehem, and is in the genealogy of the Messiah, Jesus Christ, in the Gospels. Now, what happened to her was this, and this is the story that I want to tell. Is she established what I call a redemptive covenant. In other words, her faith enabled her to carry on a covenant with the other members of her family who also would receive the Almighty God, or receive the God of Abraham, Isaac, and Jacob. Now, here's where it gets to me extremely interesting, because if you will look at the Bible, and you will look very carefully, what I'm going to say to you here is the power of a family covenant. There's so many different directions I could go with this, but I want to first look at the scriptures and read these scriptures to you, and I want you to pay careful attention to what I'm about to say. The Lord says that He's going to make a covenant with the house of David. And here's the verses. 2 Samuel chapter 7, verse 16. And your house and your kingdom shall be established forever before you. Your throne shall be established forever. Then 1 Kings chapter 9 and verse 5. This is God speaking to David. Then I will establish the throne of your kingdom over Israel forever, as I promised David your father, saying, you shall not fail to have a man on the throne of Israel. Now look at Psalms 89 verse 4. Your seed will I establish forever and build your throne to all generations. Psalms 132, 11, and 2. And these are all from the New King James Translation. And the Lord has sworn in truth to David that He will not turn from it. I will set up on your throne the fruit of your body. If your sons will keep my covenant and my testimony, which I shall teach them, their sons shall also sit upon the throne forever. Now, here's where it gets to me extremely intriguing, and I want you to pay careful attention to what I'm about to say. 86 years after David's death, there was a king by the name of Abiam, and it says this, his heart was not perfect like his father David. But notice what the Bible says about him in 1 Kings 15:4. Nevertheless, for David's sake, did the Lord his God give him a lamp in Jerusalem to set up his son after him and to establish Jerusalem. Here's a king that is wicked, a king that's not doing the right thing. But because of a covenant that God made with David 86 years before, God is going to not destroy that king and not going to destroy the dynasty of David, all because of the covenant he made with David. Now check this out. 156 years after David's death, there was another king named Jehoram, whose wife was the daughter of Jezebel, who literally did evil in the sight of the Lord and killed the royal seed. This was a very wicked woman. So this man is married to her. Now notice what happens. This is 156 years after the death of David. Yet the Lord would not destroy Judah for David, his servant's sake, as he promised him always to give him a light to the children of Israel. 2 Kings chapter 8, verse 19. So God says this, if I had my choice, because this man is wicked, I would take him out. But I am not going to take him out because of my servant David. We're talking about 156 years after God makes a covenant with David. Think about this. Now, here's another one. 313 years after the death of David, there is a descendant of David who becomes a king. Now, remember, these are kings that are continually sitting on the throne that are descendants of King David. 313 years later, that's a long time. This king's name is called King Hezekiah, and he became sick unto death. The prophet Isaiah came to him and said, set your house in order because you're going to die. Now, notice this verse. The king turned his face to the wall. This was in Jerusalem, and faced the temple and began to pray and cry out to God. And God sent the prophet Isaiah back and listen to this word in 2 Kings 20. Thus saith the God of David, thy father, I've heard your prayer. I will deliver thee and this city out of the hand of the king of Assyria. And I will defend this city for mine own sake and for my servant David's sake. Now, did you hear what it said? It is still going back to David 313 years after David is dead. Now, this is why the Bible says that the Lord, when he establishes a covenant, is faithful to perform his covenant. He said it this way. In fact, this is what David said. God says, my covenant will I not change, neither alter the thing which has gone out of my mouth. Now, the reason I'm showing you this is God made a promise to one man. Now, it doesn't mean that those kings died and went to the presence of God, or we would say they died and went to heaven. It doesn't mean that at all. But it does mean that God on earth continued to bless their rule. God continued to keep his word to David. He could have taken the kings out. He could have changed the dynasty, but he didn't do it because God is a man who cannot, well, he's not a man, but God is not a man, I should say. That's the verse I'm looking for, that he cannot lie. God must be faithful to his word. Now, the reason I'm talking to you about a redemptive covenant, this is very important. The reason I'm telling you this is because I want you to understand that God thinks generational. Some of you watching me right now may be what we call first generational Christians. And that means that you are the first Christian in your family. Some of you watching me overseas, we have an audience all over the world. Some of you from different countries may actually be the first generational people that are in your family lineage. But you can start what I call a generational redemptive covenant with God, meaning that you are going to be able to become a believer, and then your children will follow in your footsteps and become believers in the covenant. Then your children's children, these will be your grandchildren, will become believers and followers of the redemptive covenant. And those children's children's children will become followers of the redemptive covenant. I know in my own family, we have on dad's side of the family, we have my father, Fred Stone, who's gone to be with the Lord. Then, of course, I am his son. I'm preaching the gospel. And then I have a son and a daughter. My son works in the ministry. My daughter is actually studying for the ministry. Is a great teacher of the word already. Is 18 years of age. Then we have grandbabies coming up, and we're already, it's real funny, the little grandbaby, Johanna, we're teaching her how to pray with people. Now, she doesn't even pray yet. She doesn't even speak, but I'll say, lay hands on Pop-Pop right here and pray, and she'll just pop me on the top of the head, and then she'll do like this. We're teaching them the significance of who the Lord is, teaching them how to pray. Even though they can't speak yet, they're hearing us pray, they're imitating us, They'll go to church and I'll put my hands up and she'll just put her hands up. Because what we want them to do is enter into their own covenant. Now, they're going to have to come to a point where they ask the Lord into their life. This is how a person repents. Lord, I'm a sinner. Come into my heart. Come into my life. I believe that Christ died, shed his blood as a redemptive covenant to forgive me as a sinner. This is how we enter into the covenant. At some point, you know, they're going to have to make up their own decision to make up their own mind to follow the Lord and do the right thing. But I want you to know that you've got to start this covenant somewhere. Abraham was in covenant. Abraham had Isaac. Isaac entered that same covenant. Isaac had Jacob. Jacob was a part of that covenant. Jacob had 12 sons that he introduced as part of that covenant, producing the nation of Israel. And that covenant in the Old Testament, you entered into it through circumcision. All male children on the eighth day had to be circumcised in the foreskin of their flesh, which was a token of the covenant, meaning, that in the seed of the man, in his loins, that when he consummated with his wife to produce a child, the seed passed through the mark of the covenant, marking that child for covenant before it was ever physically born to the planet. That was the purpose of circumcision. But now, Paul talks about that it's the heart that's circumcised. Because, see, you can have a circumcision of the flesh, but your heart not be right with God. So the Apostle Paul points out that what God does now is circumcises and takes out the old heart of stone, the old cold heart, the old cold spirit, the old just kind of that deadness and that dead spirit that you have. He changes your heart, and this is what we call spiritual circumcision. And then by faith and confession, the blood of Christ is applied. And this is where the Bible brings out, if any man is in Christ, he is a new creation. Old things are passed away and all things become new. Christ said, he that believeth on me will have life. And so here's what I want to encourage you today, taking a lesson from both Abraham, Isaac, and Jacob, the patriarchs, and also taking a lesson from a woman who lived here centuries ago, thousands of years ago, a woman named Rahab, that no matter what your background is, no matter what religion you believe in or don't believe in, you can have a redemptive covenant where your sins are forgiven, where your name is written in the Lamb's Book of Life in heaven. And as you follow the Messiah and follow the Lord, and you do so faithfully, in one day have what the Bible calls eternal life. So coming to you from Jericho here, and I teased earlier about we found Joseph's coat of many colors here, but it's a beautiful day today. Our tour group is, one of our tour groups is coming in today, and I want to thank you for joining me. God bless you on Manifest.
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12: 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Red blood cells, collagen fibers, and blood vessels in a supposedly 65 million year old T-Rex femur. We know soft tissue chemically breaks down. It can't last millions of years. Now this discovery doesn't fit with the evolutionary story, but it does fit with the biblical account of history. Dinosaurs were buried during Noah's flood just 4,300 years ago.
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15: Right at the start, we see that he's only promoting himself. The king shall do according to his own will. This is the sign of a rebellious individual who does not want to submit himself to the authorities that God has wrought. Such a contrast with Jesus.
16: Jesus said, "I do nothing of myself, but as my Father taught me, I speak these things." What a comparison we have between the rebellious Antichrist, who would exalt himself above God, and Yeshua, divine yet submissive. Yet on the subject of humility, we need to ask this question. Is it humble to ask that people follow our example, that they imitate our behavior? That is exactly what Paul spoke to the Corinthians. Imitate me as I imitate Messiah. Would you or I ever ask someone to follow our example? Why not, if we are in Messiah in our walk and we self-examine our motives daily, if we confess and get cleansed by God, why can't we be living examples to follow? We must have a confidence in our own integrity, striving to lead a life that is holy, clean, and without fault. When Saul was chasing David, at some point David turned to Jonathan and said, "What have I done? What is my iniquity? And what is my sin before your father that he seeks my life?" David had integrity of heart. He knew there was no sin or iniquity that was attached to Saul's motive. Therefore, he was clean. Let's remember that David also asked at other times that the Lord would bring to the surface any secret sin so that he might confess it and be clean. The idea is, it is not pride to set an example for others as long as all the glory goes to the Father, who by His grace enables us. If we honestly submit ourselves before God, we can with total humility set an example for others. What then should our attitude be in setting the example? 1 Peter 5:3 says, "Neither being lords over God's heritage, but being examples to the flock." We must have the right attitude of heart. This way, we grow in our responsibility to be tutors and trainers for others. As long as we are humble in our own self-evaluation, we can, in that humility, ask others to be imitators of our behavior. And there would be no pride in that. Welcome to Shalom Ariel, and welcome to our continuing study in the book of Daniel with Messianic leader Jacques Isaac Gabizon. Be blessed as you listen in, and Shalom.
15: And see how else the Spirit describes Antiochus, who represents actually all pretenders. He will seize the kingdom by intrigue, that is through lies, through falsehood, and eventually through force. We're told in verse 23 that he will practice deception, for he only wants destruction. We're told in verse 32 that it will be by smooth words and flattery. Very charismatic, by the way. And we're told who he is actually, really. Back in verse 22, we're told that he will break away the prince of the covenant. Here it's referring to the high priest at the temple. But he goes further, because the true prince of the covenant is Jesus, because they're after him. In verse 28, we're told that his heart will be set against the holy covenant. That is, the scriptures, the word, the promises of God for Israel and for us. These are not yet fulfilled. God is still fulfilling his promises. However, Antiochus the IV, dominion will be short. Okay, it says at the end of verse 24, but only for a time. And we know how long that was, right? In chapter 8, it says 2,300 days. They knew exactly how long it would be. His end came, you know when? When the ships of Kittim came into Egypt, just like verse 30 tells us. That is the Romans. The word, this is, by the way, the Roman Empire, when the Roman Empire began to rise. Who is Kittim in the table of the nation? In Genesis 10, verse 4, Kittim is from Japheth, the son of Javan. Javan is from where the Greeks come from. So Greek and Romans are cousins. This is why the rabbis understood the kingdom of Greece and the kingdom of Rome as being just one kingdom. And so the story goes that when Antiochus invaded Egypt, the Roman fleet came to Egypt and they asked him not to attack Egypt, but to leave the land. So Antiochus asked for a time to deliberate with his advisors, but the Roman leader, Populus, drew a circle in the sand around Antiochus and ordered him to summon his counselors and deliberate right now on the spot. And he said if he stepped out of this circle without having agreed to return to Israel, the Roman officer will declare war. Antiochus backed down and went home. That is, he went to Israel. Imagine, he was so furious. And there he came to Israel. Look at verse 30, what it says. Therefore he shall be grieved, and return in rage against the Holy Covenant and do damage. And he shall return and show regard for those who forsake the Holy Covenant. This is what Israel inherited from this man. But do you see that from the beginning, how a war between two generals actually degenerated in a war against Israel? Do you see how Israel was? There's a principle that Paul tells us in Romans 2:9. Tribulation and anguish on every soul of man who does evil, to the Jew first, and then to the Gentiles. Because of the Holy Covenant, the demonic forces will make sure that Israel always found herself surrounded with tribulations. This is why there are so few today. 15 million, less than 0.5% of world population. And yet they're all against them. Why? Because of the spiritual aspect of all this. The word, by the way, tribulation in here, conveys the idea of distress and oppression. This word means literally to press, to squash. And the other word, anguish, speaks of hardship and difficulty. This is what they were going through. This is what I believe they're going through. And they will go through this until Jesus comes back. This is why Paul went as far as saying in Romans 1:16, "For I'm not ashamed of the gospel of Christ, for it is the power of God to salvation to everyone who believes, to the Jew first, and also to the Gentiles." Today, I'm going to tell you, it's almost forbidden to even suggest to go to the Jew first. They say, why should we go to the Jew first when it's not time to go to the Jew first? But if you don't want to go to the Jew first, go at least to one Jew. One, right? Paul, who was a Jew, he's actually called an apostle to the Gentiles, right? So why not go to at least one Jew? For so many, you know, avoid the Jews, I've seen. You know, I think in Montreal, maybe there are other churches who go to the Jews, but I don't know that. I think we're the only one. Why is that? There are 100,000 Jews in here. They don't go to them either because they think they are saved, or that they know more than they do, right? Or just because they dislike them. If every Christian Gentile spoke to only one Jew in their lifetime, the Jews will be over-evangelized. But they are far from it. They need to hear the gospel, especially these days. They need to hear it. History tells us that Antiochus became insane and died in Persia. However, Josephus says that he fell from an elephant and died. In any case, death for evil men cannot be a good experience. This is when we reach verse 36, where the battle moves from earth back to the heavenlies. There is the introduction of another king. This one is the Antichrist. From this point on, we're entering the last part of the book. I'll give you a bird's-eye view of the rest of Daniel. You have the rise of the Antichrist. We're going to see it from verse 36 to 39, chapter 11. Armageddon is there, described, verse 40 to 45. The resurrection, actually the persecution and deliverance of the Jews in chapter 12. Then verse 2, the resurrection. And then verse 3, the millennium. The millennium, we're going to see some beautiful things. And the rest is more advice from God. You know, some object and say that it's not the Antichrist that is spoken of in this part of Daniel, but the same Antiochus that is described, that is today's majority of views. But this is a new approach, I want to tell you. For from the very beginning, it was believed to be the Antichrist. Even the church fathers understood that. Jerome, the second century Bible commentator, wrote, "We to understand this refers to the Antichrist." And he quotes Paul saying that he shall sit in the temple of God and shall make himself to be like God. Jerome expected the temple to be rebuilt because it wasn't there at his time. Another one, Theodore of Syria, a pastor in Antioch, in the second century wrote, "These prophecies do not fit Antiochus in the least, but rather the archetype of Antiochus," referring to the Antichrist. Even rabbinical commentary understood the cut in the text. One of them, Ibn Ezra, thought that this king actually was Constantine, okay, who gave rise to the Catholic Church, who persecuted the Jews through these last 2,000 years. And they believed that the Messiah would come to deliver them from him. Others have seen the Pope. But the most original, I have to tell you, is I read, somebody says that it's Prince Charles. I don't really know how they got to this one. I think the Antichrist will be a little more charismatic, no? Now, let us now see the description of this world leader that you know, that is described in verse 36 to 38. I believe he's alive and well on this earth right now and waiting to be revealed. Everything is ready. I think he's here. He says, then the king shall do according to his own will. He shall exalt and magnify himself above every god. He shall speak blasphemies against the God of gods and shall prosper till the wrath has been accomplished, for what has been determined shall be done. He shall regard neither the God of his father nor the desire of woman, nor regard any god, for he shall exalt himself above them all.

0: part, we see that he's only promoting himself. The king shall do according to his own will. This is the sign of a rebellious individual who does not want to submit himself to the authorities that God has wrought. Such a contrast with Jesus. Do you remember what Jesus said? I do nothing of myself. But as a father taught me, I speak these things. This is the King of Kings, actually, who's speaking to give us an example. Furthermore, the Antichrist shall exalt and magnify himself above every God, including and especially the God of Israel. This is Satan personified, who said, I will exalt my throne above the stars of God in Isaiah 14. He is the creature wanting to be superior to his creator. We're told that he will blaspheme against God. Blaspheming, by the way, is the loser's last resort, right? The same fallen angel in Matthew 4 asked Jesus to worship him during the temptation. He misread Yeshua's weakness and thought he was stronger. You know, evil blinds. At that point, Jesus told him, says, get away from me, Satan. And Satan could not but obey and depart. That was his chance to show his power over Jesus, right? But he had to obey the command and he left. In verse 37 to 38, we're told that he has no God but the God of fortress. You know what that is? The God of war. Fortress, maoz, which means domination. For he will use force and cause many wars. And this is what he will do. For we read, by the way, in Revelation 13, 4, people say, who is like the beast? Who can make war against him? So violent he would be. He also says in verse 37 that he will not have the desire of woman. What does that mean? That's, by the way, not easy to figure out, and interpretations abound. Since we can read this passage as he has no desire for woman, many believe that he will be a homosexual. Maybe, but how relevant is this information, right? Another popular one has to do with tradition, the tradition with Jewish women. There's a custom which says that at first pregnancy, if it's a boy, a Jewish woman actually had that wish that her firstborn is the Messiah. So by saying that he has no desire of woman, they read it to say that he has no desire for the Messiah, right? Clever. Maybe true, but it's a little stretch, right?
1: Don't go away. We'll be right back with the second half of our program coming up just after this message. As we wind up for the second part of our program today, we would like to remind our listeners how blessed and privileged we feel to be part of your radio day. We pray that the messages you hear will instruct you, edify you, and encourage you to love the Lord more and follow Him into obedience in even greater ways. We are all changed by the challenges and transformed by the trials of life. And as we walk them together, we keep looking up to Him who is mighty to break down the walls of Jericho that stand before us and to hand over to us the spiritual victories in life. Yeshua has broken down the greatest barrier, the greatest wall that has separated us from God the Father. Thank you, listeners, for joining us in prayer and in financial support for this ministry. If you have it on your heart to give to this ministry, then you can by logging on to our congregation website at bethariel.ca. And if God leads you to contribute from the treasures that God has blessed you with for the continuation of this radio ministry. Shalom, shalom, as we begin part two of today's program.
0: Behind this massive amount of information, what we're told is that God will never leave us uninformed. Never leave us to ourselves. He said it. Great passage. Surely the Lord God does nothing unless He reveals His secret to His servant the prophets. You want to know about the future? It's in the scriptures. Go dig and you'll find out.
1: What stage are you at with your children? Have you just sent them off to daycare? Elementary school? High school? College or university? Some of you might have already sent them off in marriage with your blessings. Once you send them off in marriage, once that arrow is released from the quiver, your job is not to be with them in the same way that you once were. We cannot be with them every moment, but as a child of God, He releases the arrow into this direction or that one, and then He will follow through with us. He is always by our side. While we should not promise our children to always provide for them, God will always provide for us. We cannot be there every moment of the day with our children, but our Abba promises to always lead us. And that is especially felt in bad times when the enemy puts fear

0: into our hearts that we are alone in our trial. Oh, how much power the Word of God has to strengthen our confidence and dissipate our fears. And how much will these tribulation saints need to hear and appreciate these promises. From Deuteronomy 31:6, be strong and courageous. Do not fear or be in dread of them, for it is the Lord your God who goes before you. He will not leave you or forsake you. And for Romans 8:38-39, for I am sure that neither death nor life, nor angels, nor rulers, nor things present nor things to come, nor powers, nor height, nor depth, nor anything else in all creation will be able to separate us from the love of God in Messiah Yeshua our Lord. So let's remember that God's promises don't mean that we will not suffer trials, but these promises serve to be an anchor for our soul, keeping our trials in full view of God's total sovereignty over everything. And it is His will that we are seeking to be completed in our lives. We might not see His full and perfect will right now, but God promises to carry us all the way there. Welcome to Shalom Ariel, and welcome to our continuing study in the book of Daniel with Messianic leader Jacques Isaac Gabizon. Be blessed as you listen in, and Shalom.
1: Let us try to understand these words through the context. See that between verse 36 to 38, it focuses on his unbelief and mentions many gods. He did not believe in the God of his fathers, it says, and in the desire of woman, nor regard any god. He will honor a god of fortress, that is war, a god whom his fathers did not know. And it says a foreign god. The text speaks of his belief, or more the belief of himself only. Because I think he will despise completely religion. And right with these things, we have the desire of woman. Is there then a religious element here, since it is put in the midst of the other gods? In the context of the end times, this woman may represent the religious system of the end times, which is spoken as the mother of harlot and the abomination of the earth in Revelation 17, whom the Antichrist, actually, we are told, will kill her. Revelation 17 is religious Babylon, the woman. And Revelation 18 is political Babylon, himself, and he kills her at the end. The woman then could represent the religious system of the time. Furthermore, we see about, we read about the 144,000. He says, the ones who are not defiled with women, for they are virgins. This speaks of the religious purity in their case. In the scriptures, idolatry is often compared to adultery. These were religiously pure, and women would represent world religions. For the Antichrist, you know, he dislikes, it seems, religion in its utmost. And all of these things tell us that he would be a hardened atheist and will look only to himself. That is, by the way, atheism's contribution to the world history. Okay, the Antichrist. His God is only force, violence, war. He believes in no one but himself. He is the ultimate unbeliever. He is the atheist Messiah. Beginning with verse 40, that is, his willful king, this willful king will go to war. From this point until the end of the chapter, we have 14 references of the thing he does. The pronouns he, him, his are mentioned 14 times as it speaks of carnages. Verse 40, we read that he fights the king of the south and the king of the north. Here the geography somehow changes. While the king of the south remains Egypt, the king of the north is now too powerful to be Syria. For since then, and even today, it is weak and divided. The king of the north is further north, or as Ezekiel says, the uttermost north, and speaks of Rosh, whom we know as Russia, with many nations with him, of whom Turkey and Iran, who today are looking to unite against the forces of the West and Israel. See, Daniel speaks of our time today as well. He tells us who will be with Russia, Iran, and Turkey. Actually, in verse 33, he says, Egypt will. And with Egypt, you have the Libyans and the Ethiopians. They will follow at his heels. Eventually, this gathering of nations will attack the West, represented by the Antichrist. At first, they will lose the war, and this will give the opportunity for the Antichrist to enter the land of Israel, as we read in verse 41. It says, he shall also enter the glorious land, and many countries shall be overthrown. That is by war. This is when he will sit in the temple and proclaim himself as God. From being an atheist, he becomes God, by the way. Maybe this is what all atheists want at the end. They want to become God. But see who is with the Antichrist at this time. Okay, in verse 41, this is revealing. He says, but these shall escape from his hand, Edom, Moab, and the prominent people of Ammon. Do you know what that is? That is the west side of Israel, where you have the West Bank and Jordan. They will eventually invade Israel with the Antichrist. This is what Yeshua said. You know what Yeshua said? When these things happen, he said in Mark 13, when you see the abomination of desolation, that is when the Antichrist enters the temple and sits as God, he says, when these things happen, spoken by Daniel the prophet, get out. Get out of Judah. Go to the mountains. This is what he says. This is what Daniel is speaking about. This is when the Antichrist enters the temple. And these things will not last. We read in verse 44 of another power coming in the area. Verse 44 says, but news from the east and the north, because the north comes back, it seems, shall trouble him. Therefore, he shall go out with great fury and destroy, annihilate many. This must be in reference to the kings of the east John spoke about in Revelation 9 and Revelation 16. And there he says, then the sixth angel poured out the bowl of the great river Euphrates, and its waters were dried, and so that the way of the kings of the east might be prepared. This comes from with a mighty army of 200 million soldiers. This is what John says. He says in Revelation 9:16, I heard the number of them. These things will lead to the final war of Armageddon, as we read in verse 44 of Daniel 11. That therefore he shall go out with great fury to destroy and annihilate many. So much so that Jesus said, by the way, he said in Matthew 24, unless those days were shortened, no flesh will be saved. This is how violent it will be. See that when man is left to himself, he won't make it. Give him the earth and he won't make it at the end. The last verse of Daniel 11 tells us that the Antichrist will eventually make his capital in Jerusalem, as to prevent the second coming, right? But at the end, it says, he shall come to his end, and no one will help him. No one will help him. That is the end of the story forever and ever. This is when Jesus comes back and establishes his kingdom. Now, let me sum up the last six verses. The final wars begin in the middle of the tribulation. After 3.5 years of the signing of the covenant, the times and half a time, like Daniel says, right? Or 42 months or 1260 days begin with the king of the south, Egypt, and the Arab countries and Africa, and perhaps the Gulf region, along with the king of the north, Russia and its allies, and they will attack Israel. At this time, the Antichrist will falsely come with, as if to rescue Israel, with whom he would have a peace treaty. But it is false, and these events will allow him to enter the land and to establish himself there. At this time, the king of the east, the Asian nation, will come. The Antichrist actually has good reasons to worry, right? And this is when the big wars will start. All this is yet future, and it's coming very soon, I believe. And yes, Israel will be invaded. However, this will be the last suffering of this nation, for then the Messiah will come. And as Paul says, look what he says. For if their fall is riches to the world, and their failure riches to the Gentiles, how much more will be their fullness, right? Even in their sins, right, in their rejection, persecution, suffering, we got the word of God, didn't we? Now, the best of Israel is yet to come. Paul's argument is, if these nations have received the scripture of truth while Israel was in rebellion, imagine what you will receive when Israel will be established in the millennium. The best is yet to come. You know, to conclude, we have learned today, what we have learned really is about God's faithfulness. This is what comes out of this chapter. Behind this massive amount of information, what we're told is that God will never leave us uninformed. Never leave us to ourselves. He said it. Great passage. Surely the Lord God does nothing unless he reveals his secret to his servant the prophets. You want to know about the future? It's in the scriptures. Go dig and you'll find out. And we have so many prophecies for the end times. And as the believer of this difficult period of the 400 years had, all these predictions, we have as many. I gave you at the beginning an illustration of a mother who, seeing her child go, covers him with advice. However, when it comes to God, actually he goes with us. He is with us always. He promised that he will never leave us, right? He's ever present, as he says, Hebrews 13:5. He promises that he will be our shield. He is protecting us. Genesis 15:1. He promises us to give us power and might, as he did to the believers in Daniel chapter 11. He promises us that he will always provide for us, that he will always lead us. He's inside us. This is in Isaiah 41:10. He promises that he will always give us rest. The Shabbat, the divine Shabbat, actually is now available. Matthew 11:28. And he promises that he will always be faithful. He will never forsake us. 1 Samuel 12:22. These promises, you know, we should never forget. They are always there for us. Now, let's bow our head in prayer. I will begin with an ancient Jewish prayer. Blessed are you, O Lord God, and the God of our fathers, God of Abraham, the God of Jacob, the God of Isaac, the God who is great, powerful, and revered, the God most high, the Lord of heaven and earth, our shield and the shield of our fathers, the God who increases our faithfulness. Blessed are you, O Lord, for you are the shield of Abraham. You are our shield. You are powerful, strong, living forever. You nourish the living and give life to the dead. Blessed are you, O Lord, for you bring the dead to life. You are holy, and your name is to be revered. And Heavenly Father, we pray. I pray for this congregation. I pray that you will bless each and everyone. Give us the strength. Give us the power that you promised for those who are seeking your knowledge. We are seeking you, Lord. We need your power. And to the congregation, the Lord bless you and keep you. The Lord makes his face shine upon you and be gracious to you. The Lord lift up his countenance upon you and give you peace. Amen. Amen. May the Lord bless you all.
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3: Hi, I'm Pastor Keith Manley with today's reflection of grace. Words are powerful. They can build up or they can tear down. They can bring life or they can even cause pain. In Proverbs chapter 18 and verse 21, Solomon, the wisest man who ever lived, made this statement. He said, "The tongue has the power of life and death." Stop and think about it, how one encouraging word can brighten someone's day. On the other hand, one careless word can leave lasting wounds in someone's heart. Even the words we speak to ourselves, they matter. So today, Choose words that bring life. Speak kindness. Speak truth. Speak hope and encouragement. And most importantly, let your words reflect God's love, because words have power. And that's today's Reflection of Grace.
4: 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But today we're actually going to get the conclusion of Tim Barton's interview with Josh McPherson, where he had him on The American Story, which you can watch the actual video version of this as well at our YouTube channel. But today we're going to get the final part of this this interview, and then tomorrow we'll pick up with our regular schedule and Good News Friday. So we're going to start with a break pretty early in the program here, and then when we come back, we'll jump back into that interview with Tim Barton and Josh McPherson. So stay with us. You're listening to The Walbiller Show. Have you noticed the vacuum of leadership in America? We're looking around for leaders of principle to step up, and too often, no one is there. 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They're crying out for the mentorship and leadership training they need. 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Welcome back to The Walbiller Show. All right, we're getting the conclusion of the interview Tim Barton had with Josh McPherson. You can also, at our website, walbuilders.show, scroll back through. And a few weeks ago, we had Josh on for a quick interview here on The Walbiller Show. This time with Tim, though, is a lot deeper than what we were able to do in our Walbuilders radio program. Gives you a chance to really get the story on Grace City Church, on what's coming up at the Gorge with Father's Day weekend. 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But for now, let's jump in with Tim Barton and Josh McPherson.
5: People need to hear that there are good, Jesus-loving, God-fearing men and women in the White House working hard to restore the foundations of our distinctly Christian nation. They understand it, they see it, and then they want pastors at the table shaping policies, speaking into these things. Yeah. I've experienced President Trump to be he's a workhorse. I've probably had a chance to meet with or listen to 20, 30 different people that are close to him, from cabinet members to chief of staffs and deputy chief of staff. And to the man and to the woman, they respect his integrity, they respect his work ethic, and they speak highly of him as a man they're honored to work for, because he works harder and runs harder than anyone else on his team. And he's doing objectively righteous things in his policy, which I admire and respect deeply. So I just had a brief chance to speak with him, as you mentioned, in the Oval Office a couple weeks ago. And I just told him, God sees your humility. We observe the fear of God on your life, and we honor you. And you have our sword. Do all that God has put in your heart. And we want to support however we can. And so that's been a great experience. And then to your point, the event we're doing this summer, we're calling
6: it's a big deal.
5: We just made a decision last night to officially pull a trigger. It's a big deal, and we have 95 days until the event. And so if you're listening and you're a dude, get it on your calendar. It's June 19th, Father's Day weekend. We have done historically what we call a Stronger Man Nation Conference. And that we call it our 1,000-man rally. That's because that's all we can fit in our church building. Typically, we fudge overflows, you know. But we had a sense this year was different. It's our 250th anniversary. We're just at this inflection point as a nation, and we wanted to mark it somehow with something unique. On top of that, the men of our state have two options: punch back and fight, or flee, because you can't maintain your dignity as a man and stay under the tyranny that we're under. In fact, I got a project for you offline. I want you to help me understand the level of taxation that the colonies were under when they tossed the tea over the harbor. and then I wanted you to help me compare it to what we're currently under with 63 different taxes in my state, the most recent of which is an income tax where they're taxing people's unrealized gains in stock and in home equity.
6: Yeah. It was a fraction of 1%. Okay, like you're talking about less, it was less than a penny was a stamp back tax. And they're like, unacceptable. We can't allow this to happen. They would be losing their minds right now at us being like, you bunch of coward sissies. Somebody better stand up and say no. But yeah, we'll do some math offline together.
5: Yep. So the vision was we wanted to get about 5,000 men together in our Talon Toyota Center and just call the men of our state to come together to rally, to give them some action steps, to push back, get involved in a public square, flip our state. 41 years controlled by a Democratic Party, currently with supermajority in the House and a majority in the Senate. What would it look like to reengage as the church? Because, Tim, and this is the indictment on the church. 1.2 million self-proclaimed Christians did not vote in Washington State in the last election. We lost to a overtly godless and wicked progressive governor by 416,000 votes, which means godlessness and wickedness went into power because the church didn't show up.
6: Right.
5: And so for me, like that feels like sin because God's given us the opportunity in this constitutional republic to have a voice. And when we self-select our voice out of the equation, we have no one to blame but ourselves what happens next. And so we become a sanctuary state for abortion. We become a sanctuary state for the whole tranning our kids and cutting the genitalia off children. We become a sanctuary state for the most demonic policies in our state institutions where state actors can take children away from their parents without parents' knowledge. I've had people in my church, Tim, move states because their children are being groomed. Their mentally handicapped children are being groomed to think they have same-sex attractions. I mean, it is predatorial, it is wicked, and it is happening in small, rural, agricultural Red County towns like Wenatchee, Washington. And I have the stories and receipts to prove it. This isn't just happening in Seattle. And so we become a sanctuary state for Muslims and Islam. We've now recognized all of the Muslim holidays as official state holidays. What dawned on me a month ago, Tim, is that Washington State has become the demonic stronghold for our nation. What Mondami is trying to do at a city level in New York, we've been doing at a state level for 41 years. Check this out. We have twice as many homeless people in Seattle as they have in New York City. We have six times more homeless people in Seattle than we do in Chicago. We are objectively worse than anyone else in the nation. And I shared this with you in D.C. I realized Washington has become a black ops site for R&D progressive demonic ideas because you never hear about Washington in the news. You hear about California, Massachusetts, Oregon. You never hear about Washington. There's like this demonic cloud over the state that allows it to run all these ideas. So, bro, I watch the news and I hear Fox News or I hear Daily Wire lose their mind over something that California passed. And I chuckle and think, we did that 3 years ago. And so what I realized was Washington is a stronghold. We need to break that stronghold by going directly at it. And so what we've planned this year on Father's Day weekend is we've rented out the Gorge Amphitheater. Your team can bring up pictures if they want. It's the most beautiful outdoor venue, I think, on the West Coast. Holds 27,000 people. And on Father's Day weekend, we're inviting not only the men from Washington, but men from all over the country to come to the stronghold of Washington State and declare the praises of God from the center of the state. It's located right in the center. So here's the cool story, and then I'll be done. And I told you this, which is wild.
6: Oh, I'm so excited. So let me just ask you, so the Gorge, where's the Gorge located? Like, where would we go to do this?
5: Okay. You're setting me up. I see what you're doing. So when we pick this weekend, Father's Day weekend, rally the men, the fathers, the sons, the cousins, the brothers, the friends, we always do it on Father's Day weekend. My historian, pastor, theologian on staff texted our pastor's group and goes, hey guys, check this out. In 1775, 251 years ago, George Washington signed his commission papers to be the general of the Continental Army. Isn't that crazy? I'm like, oh, that's so cool. And they're like, when did he do it? He said he did it on June 19th. Check the starting date of our event. We look up at a calendar. Our event starts on June 19th. That's pretty cool. On the whiteboard, I had written 15,000. We want to see 15,000 men come. My pastor texts me and goes, guess how many men were under George Washington's command when he signed the commission papers to become the general of the army on June 19th that would win for our colonies, our freedom? He was in charge of 15,000 men. But what got crazier is we realized on this 250th anniversary of our nation's birth, where we want to call men not to found a nation, but to save a nation, to go to the darkest place of the stronghold and declare Jesus as king. What's crazy is they built the Gorge Amphitheater in a little town in the center of the state called George Washington. Did you just get goosebumps? Because I did.
4: 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We're going to take a quick break. 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
7: Hi, friends. This is Tim Barton of Wallbuilders. This is a time when most Americans don't know much about American history or even Hebrews of the faith. And I know oftentimes for parents, we're trying to find good content for our kids to read. And if you remember back to the Bible, to the book of Hebrews, it has the Faith Hall of Fame where they outlined the leaders of faith that had gone before them. Well, this is something that as Americans, we really want to go back and outline some of these heroes, not just of American history, but heroes of Christianity and our faith as well. 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One is called the Courageous Leaders Collection. And this collection includes people like Abigail Adams, Abraham Lincoln, Francis Scott Key, George Washington Carver, Susanna Wesley, even the Wright brothers. And there's a second collection called Heroes of History. 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
4: 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Jumping back in with Tim Barton and Josh McPherson.
6: So you're inviting people on the 250th anniversary to come to George Washington.
5: Let's go.
6: To assemble together to fight to regain freedom.
5: That's right.
6: Although we have inalienable rights given to us by our Creator, if they're not politically protected, they cannot be literally enjoyed.
5: That's right.
6: And so we have to fight to preserve and restore the things that God gave us, that government has taken away.
5: That's right.
6: And so we're just assembling a group of men in George Washington, 251 years after George Washington, with this thing. Like,
5: let's
6: this
5: go.
6: Is incredible.
5: Let's go. We're calling it. We're calling it the American Congress of Christian Men.
6: Oh, it's so great.
5: Hosted by Stronger Man Nation, and we're inviting men from all the country to come, bro. And John Lovell with Warrior Poet Society is going to be there. We ask you and your dad to be there. A host of other men we're talking to that are like legitimate leaders that see the tactical and strategic nature of Washington State for the spiritual health of the nation. And it just feels like something rumbling. Now, for people who are listening, just to be honest, we have 95 days to pull this event off. 95 days. This is insane. But we're working with the Gorge. There's 8,000 places to camp. They have showers for 30,000 people. We're getting vendors on board already. It's going to be a crazy event. It'll be a miracle if it gets pulled off. And I'm praying that God brings 15,000 men to drive a stake into the heart of Washington to change the heart of Washington. And what God told me was this: I'm going to give you victory to give others hope. Because nobody thinks there's hope for Washington. Everyone thinks Washington is gone. And what I'm here to say is that's where God does his best work, is in the darkest places. So pastors, bring your men, bring your fathers, bring your sons, bring your teams. Let's gather American Congress of Christian Men to declare and celebrate the rights that have been promised us by God and codified in the Constitution and forgotten by some politicians that we're going to gather to remind them of.
6: Amen. So I can tell you, I mean, everybody watching, if you're a dude, you need to come. My dad and I are going to be there.
5: Let's go.
6: So excited to join Pastor Josh, some of our other friends. This is going to be great. And you know, Josh, as you're saying this, like, man, are we going to pull this off? My thought was, you know, this sounds impossible.
5: Yes.
6: But with God, all things are possible.
5: Let's
6: right?
5: go.
6: With man, this is not possible.
5: Let's go.
6: But we're not asking for a man-sized miracle.
5: That's right. That's right.
6: Right?
5: That's
6: Washington State, that's going to be a God-sized miracle.
5: That's right.
6: It just so happens we serve a God of miracles.
5: Come on.
6: So excited for this. Okay, so we have to wrap this up. I just want to talk to you forever. As we wrap it up, one thing I love to ask anybody that comes on, any guest, is knowing that there's a wide array of people that are going to have opportunity to watch and listen to this. So it could be a mom or dad, grandma, grandpa, boy or girl. We don't know. Yep. But if you were going to give somebody a piece of advice, and whatever that looks like, but what would be an encouragement that you would share for anybody listening that they could take and apply to their life? What's an encouragement you would give them?
5: This will seem weird, but this is the first thing that comes to mind. Submission to spiritual authority unleashes spiritual authority. And what I mean by that is I'm watching firsthand at a local church level, men and women submit to spiritual authority in a way that unleashes spiritual authority in their life. I think it's the lost art of acknowledging the authority structures that God has put in place, submitting to them gladly, and then trusting that submission will unleash authority in your own life. So for instance, children, you do realize that God gave you one instruction, and that is to honor your father, mother, and to obey them. And that's the first commandment God gave with a promise. And sometimes we think it moves beyond, we grow out of that. There is no one anywhere in life who is not called to submit to spiritual authority somewhere. And I experienced the blessing of that in my life this week, where I had the opportunity to bow up and flex or submit. And there is power in submission to spiritual authority. And so I want men and women walking in the authority of God. And here's the reality, Tim. You walk in the authority you're submitted to.
6: Yes.
5: And if you're submitted most fundamentally to your authority, that's the power you get to walk in. If you're submitted ultimately to the Father and the authority structure he's put in your life through pastors and elders and husbands and wives and parents and moms and dads, if you're submitted to the authority structures of God, you now get to walk in the authority of God himself. And so that might be still like a weird pivot, but what's in my heart right now. I want to be a man submitted to the authority of God so I can walk in the authority of God.
6: I love it. I would like to give two thoughts and maybe get your feedback as we wrap this up. So the first thought is, as you're saying that, my first thought is, well, you can't really be submitted well to spiritual authority if you're not involved in a local church.
4: All right, folks, one more break, one more interruption today. We'll be right back. You're listening to The Wall Builder Show.
7: 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This is Tim Barton from Wall Builders with another moment from American history. Too often today, history education excludes great black heroes from the American founding, such as Lemuel Haynes. Haynes, abandoned as a baby, pioneered churches across Upper New England. He became the first black American to pastor a white congregation, to receive an honorary master's degree, and to be ordained by a mainstream Christian denomination, the Congregationalists. He was a soldier during the American Revolution, and in his churches on George Washington's birthday, he regularly preached sermons honoring George Washington. Even late in his life, he expressed his willingness to go back to battle if necessary to protect America, which he called a sacred ark. American history is filled with numerous examples of black heroes who are largely ignored by mainstream education today. For more information about Pastor Lemuel Haynes and other colonial patriots, go to wallbuilders.com.
8: Thanks for staying with us, folks. Jumping back in with the interview of Tim Barton and Josh McPherson, the conclusion. Here we go.
6: For anybody watching thinking, no, we just do church at home, we do it online. No, you need to show up. You need to be involved in a local church. That is something Hebrews tells us, don't forsake the assembling together of ourselves, as some do. Yes. Right? That's relevant. We need to be involved in a local church, number one. But number two, one of the things that to me is still one of the most profound places in Scripture is in Matthew chapter 8, where there's the Roman centurion.
5: Yes.
6: And he's got somebody sick back home.
5: That's a very key text, bro.
6: And literally, when Jesus is like, all right, show me, let's go, I'll come with you. And he says, whoa, no, you don't need to come. Yep. Like, just say the words. Why? He says, because I understand how authority works.
5: That's right.
6: Because I'm under authority.
5: That's right.
6: And I have people under me.
5: That's right.
6: And I can say to this one, go when he goes, and come when he comes. And that's Jesus says, I have never seen faith like this.
5: That's right.
6: But why did it matter? Right. Because what made the faith difference in his life, the Samaritan's life, was he knew, number one, how to submit to authority, which allowed him to be a good authority himself, I think is what you're saying.
5: That's exactly right. What's so key in that text, and you just went right to it, he says, I too am a man under authority, is how he says it. And he's acknowledging that Jesus is under the authority of the Father even. I only do what he says, and I do what I hear him say. And so there's something there in that when we talk about being strong imagination, we are not talking about rogue men who are out beating their chest, I'm a man, hear me roar. We're talking about submitted men who have taken their sword and submitted it to King Jesus. My strength, my power, my life is yours. Wield it as you may. There's something beautiful about a strong and dangerous man under self-inflicted constraint and submission to a king. And so my call for men would be, men, find godly leadership to submit your sword to, and then fight for all you're worth. Because what I don't want is to cultivate kind of like this rogue, arrogant, libertarian, you know, throwing the shackles off. When we do things like sue the governor or pull the legal levers of lawsuits, we're not doing it because we're lawless scofflaws. We're doing it because we have a high view of the law, and we see people in authority scoffing the actual law. And so part of the church's job, I believe, is to remind government that they too are under authority.
6: Yeah.
5: And when government stops submitting to God as the ultimate authority, they start acting as God in ultimate authority, and then everyone suffers. And so working from that place of submitted authority puts you in a position of spiritual authority.
6: It's so good. Pastor Josh, I'm so grateful for you, which offline I'll tell you like how much I'm so grateful and I love and appreciate you. But online, everybody gets to hear it. I am so grateful that God's allowed us to be connected. I look forward to being with you many times in the future. Going to George Washington at the Gorge. I'm so pumped.
5: Let's go.
6: It's going to be awesome. Everybody needs to join us. But thank you so much for taking time to be with me today. I really appreciate it.
5: Yeah, it's truly my honor. I just have a huge amount of respect for you and your dad and your mom and your family, your brother who's on the front lines even now. You're showing me pictures in the service of our nation. The Bartons are a national treasure. I'm saying it here. I believe my whole heart, and I'm very grateful for you guys. So God bless. Thanks for having me on.
6: Oh, man, we're so grateful. For everybody else, thanks for joining us today.
8: 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Tim's had Eric Metaxas on recently. He's had, of course, we love General Jerry Borkin. That was an incredible interview. A lot of other folks. Anyway, that's all available at our YouTube channel. 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It's taking off, folks. I mean, this is getting huge. 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All right, lots of announcements there. 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
1: Having fun was my whole purpose in life. I grew up in a middle-class family in Kalamazoo, Michigan, learned the Protestant ethic, and went to church every Sunday. Like many others, I rebelled in high school. I was a thief, stealing for the sport of it. I also regularly spoke foul language and drank, things my parents didn't do. I didn't last long at college because I didn't study, so I went to California with some guys. Our riotous living there quickly seemed pointless to me. I hitchhiked home and arrived dirty and hungry. I found a job, but I spent every penny I earned having fun. One of the men at work was different from everyone else. He had a lot of patience. He never swore and didn't laugh at my raunchy jokes. And one day he invited me home for cherry pie. The pie was delicious, but the Bible talk afterward was not. He kept bugging me to come back, so I agreed, thinking I would cancel at the last minute. Instead, he insisted on introducing me to a group of people. Well, that night I heard about Jesus, the way, the truth, and the life, the only way out for a person who had wasted his life on fun and was facing eternal separation from God. I committed my life to Christ, and He began to change me. My idea of fun now is to tell others about Christ Jesus and see them set free too. I'm Randy Mulman. If the sun therefore shall...
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4: As life comes when we invite Jesus Christ into our life, the new birth, and power comes into our life when we invite the Holy Spirit to come. We receive Jesus and later we receive the Holy Spirit. Only a believer can ask for the Holy Spirit. Only a Christian can ask for the Holy Spirit. The world can't do this. In fact, it said the world can't receive this gift, this Holy Spirit, but they can receive Jesus. Now, when they receive Jesus, yes, the Holy Spirit comes with him to give us life. But that's his ministry, doing that because we've invited Jesus into our life. But then there's a separate act of asking the Holy Spirit, receiving the Holy Spirit, and that's when power comes into our life to operate in the miraculous. You shall receive power after the Holy Spirit's come upon you. Here in John chapter 14, let's take a look at verses 16 and 17. Jesus said, "I will pray the Father, and he will give you another comforter, that he may abide with you forever. Even the Spirit of truth, whom the world cannot receive, because it sees him not, neither knows him, but you know him, for he dwells with you and shall be in you." In speaking of what was going to come, he speaks right now of what they have, and then what's going to come in a very quick, short amount of time. First of all, it says the Holy Spirit dwells with you. This is an Old Testament ministry of the Holy Spirit that still exists today. The Holy Spirit was with them, and the Holy Spirit's with us. The moment we're born again, the Holy Spirit is with us, and he's with us at salvation. Hebrews 13:5 said, Jesus said, "I will never leave you nor forsake you." This is the Holy Spirit with us. It's a holdover of the Old Testament ministry under the title Jehovah Shammah. And Jehovah Shammah means the Lord is with us. The Holy Spirit will always be with us. From the time we are born again until we get to heaven, the Holy Spirit will always be with us. John 14, 16, the Father will give you the Holy Spirit, and he will abide, remain, be with you forever. And in Matthew 28 and verse 20, Jesus said, "Behold, I am with you always, even unto the end of the age." The second ministry comes not from the Holy Spirit, and this one is found only in the New Testament. Once we get born again, the Holy Spirit in us. That's the second ministry. And it's coming here as Jesus talked about it, and that's the Holy Spirit in us. In John chapter 4, verses 13 and 14, the Holy Spirit is in us for everlasting life, something they did not have in the Old Testament. Whenever they were saved in the Old Testament, this eternal life was not given to them, although they will live eternally. They went, first of all, to a compartment under the earth because they were not truly born again. They did not have the Holy Spirit living in them. And Jesus said, the Holy Spirit will live in you. Why was this so radical? It didn't sound radical to us. We know the Holy Spirit's in us. But for them, it had never happened. The Holy Spirit lived in a tabernacle twice, in a temple twice, and was living in the temple at the time Jesus told his disciples this, the Holy Spirit will soon be in you. Now that had to mean it was soon because these yous weren't going to die. I mean, at that time, they would be alive when this happened. They would live out their life, but during their lifetime, the Holy Spirit was going to move into them, and this occurred on the day of Pentecost. The Holy Spirit moved out of the temple, moved out of the Holy of Holies, and moved into them, and now we are the temple of the Holy Spirit. John chapter 4, verses 13 and 14, Jesus said to the woman at the well, whoever drinks of this water will thirst again. But whoever drinks of the water I will give him will never thirst, but the water that I will give him shall be in him a well of water springing up into everlasting life. Jesus is simply telling her prophetically what's going to happen when he's raised from the dead and the day of Pentecost occurs. So he's in us for the assurance of salvation. John, 1 John 4:13 says, we know that we dwell with him and he is in us because he's given us his Spirit. So the Holy Spirit in us is the anointing. 1 John chapter 2 and verse 27 says, when the Holy Spirit's in you, the anointing which you have received him from him, that's Jesus, abides in you. The Holy Spirit makes our body his brand new temple. The Holy Spirit was in that temple. It was probably one of the most beautiful buildings on earth. And Herod had it, you know, remodeled and everything and made it one of the 8 wonders at that time of the ancient world. And so what a gorgeous building it was. But in 1 Corinthians 6:19, now we find Paul telling the Corinthians, don't you know your body is the temple of the Holy Spirit who is in you, which you have from God, and you are not your own. Wow. The Holy Spirit must have moved out, and the veil was torn from the top to the bottom. That wasn't to let us in. It was to let the Holy Spirit out. And in a matter of 50 days, he was inside of those people in the upper room. And the moment he moved into their bodies, he went, I'm at home. I wasn't at home all that time. I'm now in a temple not made with hands, made by God. And he would rather be in us than inside the most beautiful building made out of stones and all those other things, the most beautiful building in the world. No, you can take the most beautiful building man has built, and the Holy Spirit says, I don't like it. I'll be there if I have to. I'd rather move into a building that God has made, and he moved inside of us. Not only did Bob get formed in my mother's womb, I was reformed by the power of God when I got born again, and the Holy Spirit loved to move inside of me. Why? Because now I was a temple fit for the Holy Spirit to live in. Acts chapter 1 and verse 8 now tells us of a third ministry. In fact, I think it's interesting. Jesus didn't tell his disciples about this third ministry until the time he was ready to leave. In Acts 1:8, Jesus is now telling them, go to the upper room. You're going to receive the Holy Spirit in his power. And in Acts 1:8, he says, you shall receive power after the Holy Spirit has come upon you. Notice this, we have a third one not mentioned in Jesus' ministry, but just before he goes, he can tell them about a brand new ministry. This is the invitation we give to the Holy Spirit to come upon us. This is the receiving of the Holy Spirit. The world cannot do this. They can do the other one by receiving Jesus as Lord and Savior, and the Holy Spirit will be with them and in them, but he's not upon them yet, because this is an invitation we make to the Holy Spirit to come upon us. Holy Spirit, I now receive you just like I received Jesus a year ago, a few months ago, a few days ago, or 10 minutes ago. He comes after the fact that we're born again. And in Acts 1:8, he tells his disciples to go to the upper room. You will receive power after the Holy Spirit has come upon you, and you will be witnesses of me, both in Jerusalem, in all Judea, in Samaria, and to the uttermost parts of the earth. When he comes upon us, we are given a divine, supernatural language, and we begin to speak with tongues. It aids our spiritual growth, gives revelation of the Word of God, brings spiritual rest, brings spiritual refreshment, helps us to do what we have never done before, and teaches us how to pray, helps us when we don't know how to pray, and reveals things to come, brings sensitivity to the will of God, edifies, builds us up on our faith, and prepares us to be used in the spiritual gifts. All of that comes by simply inviting the Holy Spirit into our life. This is what happened on the day of Pentecost. Those in the upper room were already saved. Already the Holy Spirit was with them, now had moved into them, and now on that day, the Holy Spirit fell upon them. And we find in Acts chapter 2, as they were praying, the Holy Spirit came upon them, and like fire came upon them. They began to speak with other tongues and magnify God, went down into the streets, speaking in tongues. Sinners couldn't believe it. And out of that, Peter preached a sermon he had never preached before. He said, "This is that which was spoken by the prophet Joel. It'll come to pass in the last days, he'll pour out of the Spirit upon all flesh." We are a living example of that right now. We are being moved by the power of the Holy Spirit. And as he preached the sermon that day, 3,000 Jews, some of the most difficult to get saved, religious Jews out of every nation under heaven, were saved by a Jew who was a fisherman and had followed Jesus for 3 years. And they said, "Aren't these uneducated men? And listen to the languages. They're speaking in fluent," and they named all the languages of the nations they were from, Parthians, Medes, Elamites. I mean, they went down the list of all from different places, and they said, "We do hear them speak in our tongues," and the Greek word there is dialects, dialecto. Not only do we hear them speak in our language, they speak the dialects of the areas we are from. That's how accurate. Then they said, "Well, these men must be drunk on wine." And then they came to realization, you don't do this when you're drunk on wine. This has to be the Holy Spirit. And this is what happened when the Holy Spirit came upon them. He had been with them since the Old Testament. He came to live in them from the time they were born again, and now he's come upon them for power. He's with us for the fact we have a comforter. The Holy Spirit will abide with you forever. The comforter was the same as the comforter of the Old Testament, and we have one ministry of the Holy Spirit that's been here since the Old Testament. But the next thing, he came to live in them, and he moved into us for life. The life of God moved into us and literally moved inside of us, and his life now permeates us. This all happened at the new birth. But in this case, 50 days later, in our case, it can be an hour later, 10 minutes later, or immediately right after. But after we have invited Jesus into our life, we invite the Holy Spirit in, and he comes upon us. And when he comes upon us, it's for power, and there is a manifestation. When we're born again, there's no particular manifestation. I heard a man actually say one time, he said, "I'll be honest with you, the great manifestation happened when I was filled with the Spirit." Man, was there a manifestation? But when I got born again, I had a headache before I received Jesus. I had a headache after I received Jesus. Nothing guarantees you that the moment we receive Jesus, all your sicknesses will go. The God wants to anoint you with the power to lay hands on the sick. Believe it for yourself, and this is when the Holy Spirit comes upon you. This is when Jesus began to operate himself in signs,

0: this occurred in the River Jordan. So Jesus was simply pointing out, it's had to happen to me, and I was basically born saved. You guys have become saved. If I needed it, you need it. And he said, this is where you begin to move into the power of God, and you will receive power after the Holy Spirit has come upon you to be my witnesses. You know, I'm not going to get a whole lot of time in this particular lesson to get into the purpose of being filled with the Holy Spirit, but I can tell you, it's power to fulfill the greatest thing God has given you, salvation and the saving of souls. The number one reason why God has left us here is to see people saved. It's not to get our governments in line or other things. Listen, that's fine. Get involved in government and do great things. But listen, our deliverance is going to come from the Lord eventually, not from government.
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2: Paul told us in Philippians chapter 1, verses 3 through 5, I thank my God at every remembrance of you, always in every prayer of mine, making requests for you, all with joy for your partnership in the gospel from the first day until now. 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I pray for my givers, my partners, my fellow ministers of the Word of God. 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
3: Welcome to Taking Your Place in Christ. I'm Mark Hankins, and today I have a powerful message from the Word of God that I believe will bless you and will encourage you. My favorite scripture is, now thanks be unto God who always causes us to triumph in Christ. And today is a day of triumph. Let's get right into the Word.

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1: He sees me.
2: It's amazing how far advanced people think they are in this. But just one little love test, baby, and you'll find out you ain't even in elementary school. I mean, you... Come on. And if this is what matters to God, if this is what impresses God, if this is what God's looking for, then we have to grow in this kind of love, don't we? It's in us because we're saved. Here, I'm a preacher. I've been preaching on it 6 weeks, and I just about lost it. I've been preaching on it. Sometimes preachers are the worst at this as anybody else. You go to a preacher's convention and you just see what's going on around it. Who got the biggest car and the nicest shoes and the prettiest watch and all that mess? Who got the biggest church? You know, I was with one minister friend of mine just at a preacher's conference, and his church actually grew 500 people in 5 minutes. I told him, I said, you got the fastest growing church in the whole world.

0: He said, what you mean? I said, we was at one table talking to people, and you said you had 500 people in your church. We went to another table, you were talking to another preacher, you said you had about 750. Went to another church, talked to another preacher, you had about 900. By the time we went to the third table, you already had 1,000 people. I said, that's amazing. My God. I said, liar, liar, pants on fire. All right, now, let's go back. How many of y'all want to grow in the love of God? Let me finish reading this. Love is graceful under pressure. How many of y'all ever been under pressure? Yes, actually, me and Trina, we actually forgave each other and just kind of laughed and stuff like that and had a good time the rest of the trip. So it didn't last that long, but it was a little explosive there for a few moments. It's amazing how people act, you know, at the house. And, you know, and they act, and in the car they'll be on. Then they get right into church and they go, hallelujah. Let's finish reading this. Love is graceful under pressure. How many ever been under pressure? Love is graceful under pressure. Love thinks no evil. It does not keep an account of wrongs done to it. Has no record of what happened 2 weeks ago. Oh, I'm sorry, baby. I just came out. Instead, I know we're just cutting up here. All right. It keeps no account of wrongs done to it. Doesn't keep any books. How many of y'all got any books on anybody? Don't keep any record of wrongs. It erases resentment. Love does not rejoice in iniquity. Listen to the way he translates it. Love does not rejoice in iniquity, finding satisfaction in the shortcoming of others and spreading an evil report. It says, rather, it rejoices in the truth, aggressively advertising the good. Find something good. Amen. Love bears all things, defending and holding other people up. Love believes the best about others and credits them with good intentions and is not suspicious. Some people think they got discerning of spirits. Really, they just got the gift of suspicion. I think I see something about you, I tell you. Smith Wigglesworth said, if you turn that on yourself for about an hour, you'll turn it off. Amen. Love hopes all things, never giving up on people, but affirming their future. Love endures all things, persevering and remaining loyal to the end. Love never fails. Hallelujah. Amen. So the God kind of love really is our goal and our aim. Now the reason tonight, I just kept trying to get away from this, but the Lord just kept speaking to me. He says, go back and go over this again. And he said the reason is because the first thing Jesus said about prayer in the New Testament, turn to Matthew chapter 5, and we'll see the very first thing he said about prayer in the New Testament. So to pray effectively, the first thing Jesus said about prayer in the New Testament, Matthew chapter 5, verse 43. We're going to read to the end. The very first thing Jesus said about prayer is Matthew chapter 5, verse 43. He says, you have heard that it hath been said, thou shalt love thy neighbor and hate thine enemy. But I say unto you, love your enemies, bless them that curse you, do good to them that hate you, and pray for them which despitefully use you and persecute you. Look at verse 45. that you may be the children of your Father which is in heaven, for he makes his sun to rise on the evil, on the good, and sends rain on the just and on the unjust. Verse 46, for if you love them which love you, what reward have you? Do not even the publicans the same? But if you salute your brethren only, what do you more than others? Do not even the publicans do the same, or the heathen? Look at verse 48. Be ye therefore perfect, even as your Father which is in heaven is perfect. So what Jesus is saying is, be ye therefore perfect. Really what he's talking about is for us to develop and be perfected in love. Isn't that right? And he says, really the first evidence that you're really the children of God is what? He said, if you want to be children of your Father which is in heaven, he said the first evidence of that is that you love people that don't like you. Now, isn't that amazing? Some of us have trouble loving people that even like us. Jesus said, you love your enemies. Pray for those that are despitefully. I believe one of the greatest keys to Job's turnaround, when he really had lost everything, is the Bible says, and Job prayed for his friends, but his friends really were his critics, weren't they? They were those who were accusing him. And when Job prayed for his friends, it says the Lord turned his captivity. I believe God could turn your captivity if you just turn around and pray for somebody that's just attacking you and accusing you and hating you and saying bad stuff about you. He said, just make a list and pray for him. And when he said to pray for him, he's not talking about praying for God to kill him. He says, pray and do good to them. That means you could find something good you could do for them. Hallelujah. Hallelujah. Hallelujah. Glory to God. Hallelujah. That love never fails. Isn't that right? And so I said, if you want to be children of God, you've got to love people that don't care about you. Now, in 1 John, turn over there real quickly, 1 John chapter 4, and let's see what John has to say about it, because the Apostle Paul says this should be our aim, our great quest, is to grow in and walk in the God kind of love. But look at 1 John chapter 4, and I'm going to read several verses here. But John was known as the apostle of love, but he wasn't always that way, was he? John was what was he known as? He's one of the sons of thunder, wasn't he? And when those people gave Jesus a hard time, what did John say? He said, well, let's just kill him. Let's just kill him. What did Jesus say to John? He said, you don't know what spirit you are of. So he actually just got angry. He's wanting to get back at him. And Jesus said, I didn't come to destroy people. I come to save people. Isn't that right? So John was not originally an apostle of love, was he? He was originally a hot-tempered, mean follower of Jesus. Do you know any mean followers of Jesus? I'm telling you, church people will kill you faster than a heathen tell you God told you to do it. They said, God told me to kill you, so I'm fixing to kill you now in the name of the Lord. Well, John was following Jesus, but he was a son of thunder, but he became an apostle of love, didn't he? So he went through a change, didn't he? How many think that he changed from 87 octane, moved up to 93? You say, how did that happen? Man, they tried to kill John. He was such an apostle of love. They tried to ball him in all. They couldn't kill him that way. Finally, they put him out on the Isle of Patmos, and they put him out there and said, that'll get you. He got out there, wrote the book of Revelation. Thank God. He walked in love long enough to write the book of Revelation, didn't he? Now, let's read what he says about love, because really, I believe this is a great key, don't you? 1 John chapter 4. Let's read this in the King James Version. 1 John chapter 4, verse 7. Amen. How many are going to look at it? Or how many are going to listen? All right, listen close if you're not going to look at it. 1 John chapter 4, verse 7. Beloved, let us love one another. For love is of God, and everyone that loveth is born of God and knows God. Verse 8, he that loveth not knoweth not God, for God is love. Verse 9, in this was manifested the love of God toward us, because that God sent his only begotten Son into the world that we might live through him. Herein is love, not that we love God, but that he loved us and sent his Son to be the propitiation for our sins. Beloved, if God so loved us, we ought also to love one another. No man has seen God at any time. If we love one another, God dwells in us and his love is perfected in us. Let's read that again. Verse 12. If we love one another, God dwells in us. How many think you do all right with God dwelling in you? And his love is perfected in us, are refined out. Verse 13, hereby know we that we dwell in him, that he in us, because he hath given us of his Spirit, and we have seen and do testify that the Father sent the Son to be the Savior of the world.
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0: This is Pastor Jerry Hall, General Manager of radio station WHJG. I just wanted you to know that the programs on our station are always not current, and therefore the books and tapes and things offered are not always available. 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
1: Welcome to 15 Minutes in the Word with New York Times bestselling author Joyce Meyer. On today's program, Joyce will be teaching from her series, Blessed in the Mess. Life is full of trials. God does not promise us a problem-free life, but He does promise us to work everything out for our good if we love Him. God allows us to go through difficult times because they make us depend more upon Him. So when things aren't going our way, trust the Lord. He is good all the time, and He will ultimately work things out better than we can even imagine. Now, here's Joyce with today's teaching.
2: You know, the devil was called Lucifer, and he was one of the archangels, very beautiful. But he had a problem with pride, and he decided that he was going to lift his throne above the throne of God. And God said, I'll show you what you're going to get. He got kicked out of heaven. And he took a third of the angels with him, which I guess proves that angels have free will. And so the devil can only be in one place at one time, but he has a lot of little helpers. They're called demons. I know. This is like, But see, if Paul said, I don't want you to be ignorant. We need to be informed. Now, I'm not big on just talking about the devil all the time, and everything that happens is not the devil, and, you know, every time you do something wrong, it's not the devil that made you do it. But there are a lot of things that are the devil, and the Bible says that we war not against flesh and blood, Ephesians 6, but against principalities and powers and wickedness in high places. And all the stuff that's going on in the world today, even though the enemy works through people, it's the enemy that is behind it. And people just keep getting mad at people and talking about people and gossiping about people, and we need to get to the source of the problem. How do you overcome evil? With good. Romans 12, 21. If we would all walk in love and really just even start by liking each other. You're one of those tongue-talking people. That's not right. Everything's not right until you do it. So the devil waited until he was really hungry, really tired, and really ready to get out of that place. And then the devil said to him, so the main way the enemy speaks to us is by putting thoughts in our mind. That's why we definitely need to know the Word, because if you don't know the Word, you won't recognize the lies of Satan. Amen? When you know the Word, let's say you've done something wrong and you've prayed, you've admitted it, you've confessed it before God, you've asked to be forgiven, and then tomorrow you still feel guilty. If you really know the Word, you'll know that that's the devil trying to make you feel guilty, because if the sin's been forgiven, then there can't be any guilt attached to it. But if you don't know the Word, then you can just waste most of your time feeling guilty about stuff that God's already forgotten. Amen? I don't mess with that anymore. I spent years feeling guilty. I didn't feel good if I didn't feel bad. When I first started experiencing peace, I was bored. I was. I thought, yawn. You know, you can get addicted to being upset, being tense. So the devil said to him, if you are the Son of God. So the first thing he does is attack his identity. Who do you think you are? Order this stone to turn into a loaf of bread. So what was the temptation here? One, he attacked his identity, and two, he tried to get him to move independently of God. If you're hungry, just tell that stone to become bread. But that's not what God had told him to do. We need to follow the leadership of God and not let the devil move us in the flesh to just do what we want to do when we want to do it. Even sometimes when we could do something to get out of something, but maybe inside we sense, no, God wants me to stay. Even though this is a hard place, God wants me to stay here. He doesn't want me to run from this. And you know, when Jesus was in the garden, one of the soldiers, Peter got a sword and whacked off his ear. Jesus picked his ear up and put it back on his head. And he said to Peter, don't you know that if I wanted to, I could call 12 legions of angels, 72,000 angels? He said, I don't have to do this, but if I do that, the will of God won't be done. So there's times when I don't have to put up with something. Hello. There are times when you don't have to put up with something. You can say, I'm putting up with you. But is that what God wants? Come on, I said, is that what God wants? Is that going to be the best for your children? It's so easy to run. But David stood and confronted Goliath. And Jesus went into that wilderness and he confronted the devil. And we don't have to be afraid of the enemy because God's given us power over him. But wait a minute before you clap and cheer. If you're going to stay mad at people, don't shout about your power because you threw it away. This is why we have so much available to us. Jesus has provided for everything. But it's time. There's one big word I want to give you tonight. Full surrender. Come on, I mean, don't look at me like a little doe at a new game, you know. Full surrender. What do you have going on in your life that you know full well is against the word of God, but you just won't give it up? Because you say, well, I'll probably go to heaven anyway. Well, you may, but you may have a miserable trip. I don't know about you, but I want to enjoy the journey. Amen. And not only that, I love God. And if we love him, we should obey him. You know, we think about Eve and she was deceived by the lies of Satan in the garden. And by the way, the devil has an especial hate for women. And that's proven all throughout history, and that's because he was told in the garden that a woman would bruise his head by giving birth to the Savior. And so he don't like us. And I bet he's especially mad now that women are really rising up and being used by God. Woo. But you know, Eve wasn't deceived because she was evil or bad. You know why she was deceived? Because she loved God so much that when Satan said to her, if you eat this, you'll be like God. Well, she wanted to be more like God. She loved him. So she did what God had told her not to do, but the intent of her heart. Do you know that most of the people that get really weird and off into a spirit of error are people who really love God? And the devil takes advantage of that, and he starts telling them stuff that's really not scriptural, and they start doing it and get into trouble. That's right. I don't care if you're quiet all night. Then the devil, like, okay, verse, whatever it is. The next one, 5. Then the devil took him up on a high mountain and showed him all the kingdoms of the habitable world in a moment of time in the twinkling of an eye. And he said to him, to you I will give all of this power and authority and their glory, all of their magnificence, their excellence, their preeminence, their dignity, and their grace, because it has been turned over to me, and I give it to whomsoever I will. Well, how'd it get turned over to him? In the garden. Adam gave the power that God had given him to the enemy. And if you read that and understand it, don't think for one minute that the devil can't make a wicked man rich. Prosperity is no sign of spiritual maturity. Amen. The devil can give people stuff, but he can't make you happy. He can't give you peace. He can't give you joy. You know, your life is like a blip on gravestones. Let's say I live to be 100. I was born in 1943, so let's say it says, here lies Joyce Meyer. Born 1943, died 2043. Dash, died 2043. The only thing that really matters is what happened in the dash. And so I want to ask you, what are you doing with your dash? And that's about, I mean, I can't believe that I'm 80. I can't believe that I look back at my life and I think, I've given birth to 4 kids, I've had a miscarriage, I've had 12 grandchildren, I've preached all over the world, I made 67 mission trips out of the country, been married to Dave for 57 years. And I don't know how much is left of my dash, but I know what I'm going to do with it. Amen. Come on, I want you to wake up tonight. If you're living in some kind of sin and you know that you are, you know that what you're doing is wrong, get it straightened out before your dash is over. Because eternity is a long, long, how long is forever? Wow. Is it worth staying mad at somebody? Is it worth it? Of course not.
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6: Chapter 6. My son, if thou be surety for thy friend, if thou hast stricken thy hand with a stranger, thou art snared with the words of thy mouth, thou art taken with the words of thy mouth. Do this now, my son, and deliver thyself when thou art come into the hand of thy friend. Go, humble thyself, and make sure thy friend. Give not sleep to thine eyes, nor slumber to thine eyelids. Deliver thyself as a roe from the hand of the hunter, and as a bird from the hand of the fowler. Go to the ant, thou sluggard. Consider her ways and be wise, which, having no guide, overseer, or ruler, provideth her meat in the summer, and gathereth her food in the harvest. How long wilt thou sleep, O sluggard? When wilt thou arise out of thy sleep? Yet a little sleep, a little slumber, a little folding of the hands to sleep. So shall thy poverty come as one that traveleth, and thy want as an armed man. A naughty person, a wicked man, walketh with a froward mouth. He winketh with his eyes, he speaketh with his feet, he teacheth with his fingers. Frowardness is in his heart, he deviseth mischief continually, he soweth discord. Therefore shall his calamity come suddenly, suddenly shall he be broken without remedy. These six things doth the Lord hate, yea, seven are an abomination unto him: a proud look, a lying tongue, and hands that shed innocent blood, an heart that deviseth wicked imaginations, feet that be swift in running to mischief, a false witness that speaketh lies, and he that soweth discord among brethren. My son, keep thy father's commandment, and forsake not the law of thy mother. Bind them continually upon thine heart, and tie them about thy neck. When thou goest, it shall lead thee; when thou sleepest, it shall keep thee; and when thou awakest, it shall talk with thee. For the commandment is a lamp, and the law is light, and reproofs of instruction are the way of life, to keep thee from the evil woman, from the flattery of the tongue of a strange woman. Lust not after her beauty in thine heart, neither let her take thee with her eyelids. For by means of a whorish woman a man is brought to a piece of bread, and the adulteress will hunt for the precious life. Can a man take fire in his bosom, and his clothes not be burned? Can one go upon hot coals, and his feet not be burned? So he that goeth in to his neighbor's wife, whosoever toucheth her, shall not be innocent. Men do not despise a thief if he steal to satisfy his soul when he is hungry. But if he be found, he shall restore sevenfold, he shall give all the substance of his house. But whoso committeth adultery with a woman lacketh understanding. He that doeth it destroyeth his own soul. A wound and dishonor shall he get, and his reproach shall not be wiped away. For jealousy is the rage of a man. Therefore he will not spare in the day of vengeance. He will not regard any ransom, neither will he rest content, though thou givest many gifts.
7: Psalm 109. Hold not thy peace, O God of my praise, for the mouth of the wicked and the mouth of the deceitful are opened against me. They have spoken against me with a lying tongue. They compassed me about also with words of hatred, and fought against me without a cause. For my love they are my adversaries, but I give myself unto prayer. And they have rewarded me evil for good, and hatred for my love. Set thou a wicked man over him, and let Satan stand at his right hand. When he shall be judged, let him be condemned, and let his prayer become sin. Let his days be few, and let another take his office. Let his children be fatherless, and his wife a widow. Let his children be continually vagabonds and beg. Let them seek their bread also out of their desolate places. Let the extortioner catch all that he hath, and let the strangers spoil his labor. Let there be none to extend mercy unto him, neither let there be any to favor his fatherless children. Let his posterity be cut off, and in the generation following let their name be blotted out. Let the iniquity of his fathers be remembered with the Lord, and let not the sin of his mother be blotted out. Let them be before the Lord continually, that he may cut off the memory of them from the earth, because that he remembered not to show mercy, but persecuted the poor and needy man, that he might even slay the broken in heart. As he loved cursing, so let it come unto him. As he delighted not in blessing, so let it be far from him. As he clothed himself with cursing, like as with his garment, so let it come into his bowels like water, and like oil into his bones. Let it be unto him as the garment which covereth him, and for a girdle wherewith he is girded continually. Let this be the reward of mine adversaries from the Lord, and of them that speak evil against my soul. But do thou for me, O God the Lord, for thy name's sake. Because thy mercy is good, deliver thou me. For I am poor and needy, and my heart is wounded within me. I am gone like the shadow when it declineth. I am tossed up and down as the locust. My knees are weak through fasting, and my flesh faileth of fatness. I became also a reproach unto them. When they looked upon me, they shaked their heads. Help me, O Lord my God. O save me according to thy mercy, that they may know that this is thy hand, that thou, Lord, hast done it. Let them curse, but bless thou. When they arise, let them be ashamed, but let thy servant rejoice. Let mine adversaries be clothed with shame, and let them cover themselves with their own confusion as with a mantle. I will greatly praise the Lord with my mouth, yea, I will praise him among the multitude. For he shall stand at the right hand of the poor, to save him from those that condemn his soul.
8: Chapter 4. Behold, thou art fair, my love. Behold, thou art fair. Thou hast dove's eyes within thy locks. Thy hair is as a flock of goats that appear from Mount Gilead. Thy teeth are like a flock of sheep that are even shorn, which came up from the washing, whereof every one bare twins, and none is barren among them. Thy lips are like a thread of scarlet, and thy speech is comely. Thy temples are like a piece of a pomegranate within thy locks. Thy neck is like the Tower of David, builded for an armory, whereon there hang 1,000 bucklers, all shields of mighty men. Thy two breasts are like two young roes that are twins, which feed among the lilies. Until the day break, and the shadows flee away, I will get me to the mountain of myrrh, and to the hill of frankincense. Thou art all fair, my love, there is no spot in thee. Come with me from Lebanon, my spouse, with me from Lebanon. Look from the top of Amana, from the top of Shinar and Hermon, from the lion's dens, from the mountains of the leopards. Thou hast ravished my heart, my sister, my spouse. Thou hast ravished my heart with one of thine eyes, with one chain of thy neck. How fair is thy love, my sister, my spouse! How much better is thy love than wine, and the smell of thine ointments than all spices! Thy lips, O my spouse, drop as the honeycomb. Honey and milk are under thy tongue, and the smell of thy garments is like the smell of Lebanon. A garden enclosed is my sister, my spouse, a spring shut up, a fountain sealed. Thy plants are an orchard of pomegranates, with pleasant fruits, camphire, with spikenard and saffron, calamus and cinnamon, with all trees of frankincense, myrrh and aloes, with all the chief spices. A fountain of gardens, a well of living waters, and streams from Lebanon. Awake, O north wind, and come thou south. Blow upon my garden, that the spices thereof may flow out. Let my beloved come into his garden, and eat his pleasant fruits.
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0: 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Today, Keith Moore is teaching from the Word of God, a message from the series, Laws of Increase 2. 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
1: What determines what you can have? You have limited yourself with your unbelief. I know years ago I was talking about this, and we touched on these things, and I told the people the same thing. Don't quit saying that. Quit saying we can't afford this. We can't afford that. God meets your needs how? According to His. Can He afford it?
2: Yes.
1: He can do it if you can believe it. And about 3 months later, I got a letter in the mail. And this lady said, I was in that service, and I heard you say that, and I was one of the world's worst. I'm a single mom. I have three little girls, and we've been so tight, we just barely get along. And every time something would come up, I'd say, babies, I'm sorry. Mama would like to do it, like to give it to you, but we can't afford it. I'm sorry, but Mama can't afford it. I'm sorry. Said it multiple times a day. And I told him, what do? I said, do you believe that God can meet needs? I said, if your child asks for something, you wouldn't mind them having it? Teach them how to believe God. I said, come over here, baby. The Bible says, if any two of us will agree, as touching anything we ask, it'd be done for us. You got something you can sow? A toy? Some allowance? Plant it? Sow it? Mama will agree with you, and we'll stand till it comes in. Amen. But you know why people don't do that? They're not convinced it'll work. They're afraid their little darling's going to be disappointed. It means they don't believe it themselves. Well, thank God this mama did. Amen. Not long after that, her little girl came and said, Mama, I want this certain bike. Can I get this bike? And she said, baby, we can't afford. And she caught herself. She thought about it. She said, you really want that bike? Mm-hmm. Yeah, mama. She said, all right, come here. Sit down. You got something you can give, something you can sow, put some seed in the ground so you can get your harvest? Yeah, she had a toy, and she had a little friend she wanted to give it to. Amen. How many of you, these are good things to be teaching your little ones? Little bitty thing. She said, great. All right, you're going to sow it. Come here, join hands with me. We're going to ask the Father. She asked the Lord for this bicycle. Claimed it. Well, just a few weeks went by, and then a month. Here comes in the mail something from a totally unexpected channel to the girl. The little girl. Here's a check for more than enough for what the bicycle cost. They went to the bike shop, and that same week they're having a sale on that particular bicycle. They had the money. They bought the bike. She's riding that bike back down the sidewalk, back home, and I'm telling you what, she'll never forget this. Mama didn't give her this bicycle. Santa Claus didn't give her this bicycle. The Easter Bunny didn't give her. Jesus got her this. She'll never forget it. And the wonderful thing, if you know how to believe for a bicycle, you can get anything. Same principle works for anything. Including a healing, including direction, including the right husband. Did you hear anything? Principle works the same way. Thank you, Lord. Go to Psalm 78, please. Psalm 78. Psalm 78, and in verse 19. 78:19 said, they spoke against God. And they said, can God furnish a table in the wilderness? He smote the rock and the waters gushed out and the streams overflowed. Can He give bread also? Can He provide flesh for His people? And the Lord heard it and said, bless your heart. You shouldn't say that. That's not nice. But I understand, because it's a rough old world you live in. He was wroth. Why? Because when God has provided for you again and again and again and again, after a while, it's not okay if you pop up and go, yeah, but can he do that? Can he do that here? I don't know. Can he do that at my job? Can he do that in my family? I mean, I'm from 9 generations of broke. Can he do that here? We're in the sticks, brother. I mean, we're out in the country. Nobody knows. You're a big preacher. People see you, they know you, and no wonder they bring you big checks. Listen, I know plenty of preachers ain't getting big checks. I was a preacher for years, didn't get big checks. No. That's not what it's based on. You can believe that if you want to. That'll be an excuse for you not to receive. But if you will believe that all things are possible to him that believes, then you believe he can find you in the darkest hole in the ghetto. And he can bring you up out of the garbage heap and set you with princes, the scripture said. He can bring you from the brokest of the broke, and he can bless you and increase you until you are strong and powerful and influential for him. If you want it, if you're hungry for it, if you'll stay after it and not quit and not faint. Can God furnish a table here? Can he do it here? Man, I just don't know where we'd get that much money. I don't, where would we get it? You don't have to know where you'd get it. Verse 40, read it. Verse 40, how often did they provoke him in the wilderness and they grieved him in the desert? They turned back and they tempted God and they limited the Holy One of Israel. What a statement. Can you limit God? A lot of folk would scoff and go, oh, you cannot limit the Almighty. I'm reading scripture, okay? Can you limit God? Well, you don't limit him in himself and in his ability, but you can sure limit him and what he can do for you. By what you believe, what you don't believe. Go with me to 2 Kings real quickly. 2 Kings, the 7th chapter. This is going to build in us this week. Amen. We're going to lay foundation. And lay foundation, and then it's going to get stronger and stronger until you just won't have it any other way except to be blessed, prosperous. 2 Kings and the 7th chapter. This is an interesting thing. There was a famine on in the land, a severe famine. People were literally starving to death. Falling dead on the streets from just not enough to eat. And the man of God in chapter 7 and verse 1, 2 Kings 7, 1, the man of God, Elisha, said, hear the word of the Lord. Thus says the Lord, tomorrow about this time, a measure of fine flour will be sold for a shekel. 2 measures of barley for a shekel in the gate of Samaria. That's right here in this city. Where somebody just fell dead, starving to death. In other words, he's saying, food is going to be dirt cheap right here. When? Tomorrow, about this time. Verse 2. Then a Lord on whose hand the king leaned answered the man of God and said, behold, if God made windows in heaven, might this thing be? Sound like the same thing, doesn't it? Could it be? How's God going to get us the rest of this money to pay this place off? That's not my problem. Right. Not yours either. Right. Right? Right? How could people know? You might say, who knows me? I don't know anybody that's got enough money to write me a check and pay my house off. How could that happen? You don't have to know how. I only make X amount a week and X amount a month. How could I ever have a car like that? How could I ever live in a house like that? You don't have to know how. You just need to believe he can. Amen. Amen. Amen. You do not have to figure out where it's going to come from. This man said, right. Tomorrow, food dirt cheap. Here, God opened the windows of heaven and dropped it on us. Could it be? Notice what he said. He said, well, you'll see it, but you won't eat any of it. It'll happen. Amen. You'll see it. And you know the story? Sure enough. You remember those lepers went out there to the camp and God had caused the army to hear a terrible sound and a whole bunch of them ran away. And there they left all their food, they left their gold, they left their clothes. There was just riches and money and food everywhere. And they went from tent to tent and just ate all they could and had their pockets stuffed. And they said, we better go back and tell the rest of the folk about this. And so they went back and told them, and the people sent out, and they came back and said, there's food everywhere. There's food. And the people stormed the gate, and the king put that man at the gate. And he saw it happen, and they all ran over him. And he perished that day. Doubters do without. Doubters don't receive. I just don't know. And see, here's doubt. Just say, well, we'll see. We'll wait and see. That's doubt. I said, that's doubt. Well, you just never know. I tell you, let's just wait and see what happens. If the Lord wants to bless us, well, okay, but you just never know. So we just wait and see. I've had people tell me about projects and ministry we did. We're stepping out in all the faith we've got. You'd like to have some support. And people stand by on the side and say, well, let's just watch them and see. If they flop, we'll know they missed it. And that's probably, we think that's what's going to happen. If they make it, well, maybe it was God. That ain't a friend. That's not somebody who believes in you. Right? And that's not the way it is with God's provision. You got to say, yeah, it's coming. Yeah, it's on the way. How's he going to get it to me? I don't know. I don't have to know that. It's coming. It's headed to me. Big time. God is the master at bringing through unexpected channels. I said he is the master at bringing. This 100,000. I would have never thought this would have come through these people. That was the furthest thing from my mind. When they said, we got some money we want to give you. We thought, well, okay, maybe it might have been $100 and $1,000. $100,000. Okay. They said, the Lord specifically dealt with us, told us to do this amount and do it now. Well, he knows what's going on, doesn't he? That's why, never get your eyes on anybody. I said, never get your eyes on anybody.
0: And that concludes today's message by Brother Keith Moore. Today's teaching is from the series, Laws of Increase 2. 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
1: I go to Australia. What's his name? Cole Stringer, thank you. And so I'm doing some meetings with Cole Stringer. Cole Stringer was nominated for Australia's Man of the Year. I mean, he wrote things for their history books. He was Crocodile Dundee. He really is. He was Crocodile Hunter. That ain't a knife, you know, type deal. And great, funny guy. Great guy. He's preached here, hasn't he?
2: Yes, he has.
1: In the other church. And so we were connected, and he goes, "Hey, mate. Hey, Chip. Chippa. Not Chipper. Not Chip. Chippa. Hey, mate. Good on you, Chippa." He'd smile, and you're like, "What are you up to?" You know, type deal. "Got something I want to show you, mate." So we go to his house, and we're watching this. And it's this documentary about monkeys. Well, he's an outdoor guy. He hunts. He knew I like to hunt. So we connected that way. It was different what we hunted. But we told stories, shared stories. And he was showing, "Look how they catch these monkeys, mate." And the guy on there who'd come in and say the natives would come in and set the traps in the jungle. And the traps had this bait in them. And it was a stick inside. And then they would leave, and the monkeys were way up top. So the natives couldn't get them up there. Now, that will preach right there. He's trying to get you to a level where he can trap you. But they're beneath our feet. Come on, this is... I'm sitting there going, "Wow, the Bible is just all through this." And so they leave, and the traps are set, and they come down, and the monkeys would... put their little hand in there, and they'd grab that bait stick. It was so irresistible to them, and they would try to pull it out, and yet their little fist, because it was in a fist, wouldn't pull out. So they got a hold of it, and all you would think they got to do is what? Just let it go. And so they won't do it. They won't let go. And so the sun would rise early in the morning. The natives would come out with their clubs, and every trap had a monkey. E-E-oo-oo. It's the best monkey I got. And here would come the natives with their clubs. And, you know, I don't want to get gross and all that, but boom, you know. And they would use the monkey for all kinds of things, eat them and the whole bit. But so they would come, and it was interesting to me, as the enemy to them got closer and closer and closer, you know what they did? They would scream louder and jump higher. And I thought, that's what we do. We pray louder. Come on. We'll do it. And the whole time we're sitting there, and you think all we got to do is let go. Just let go. I'm yelling in the documentary, "Let go!" And they don't let

0: I'm yelling in the documentary, let go! And they don't let go. And I thought, well, what if, and so not I just thought this, we were talking about it, Cole and I were. What if one, because Cole's real funny, you got to know him. And we got to giggling. What if one monkey got the revelation? What if one monkey got the revelation? Hey, hey!
1: I'm free.
0: Woo! And he gets the revelation, and the others are looking at him going, what are you doing? Oh, I let go. And the enemy comes closer and closer and closer, and he's still got the clubs, and they're coming. And he goes, at least, well, I'm not holding on to it. But he's got to do something more than just let go. He's got to go. He's got to leave. And that's what the Lord said to me. We're not leaving. I come home. Mom shows me a verse and she says, Chip, the church has gotten better at forgiving, but they're not leaving. And they don't know they're trapped because they don't know about leaving. They don't know about leaving. What's leaving mean? Leaving means leave it. Don't meditate. Don't think about it. Don't talk about it. Well, somebody else brought it up. Oh, somebody else brought it up? You're still near the... Are y'all with me? Well, at least I'm not trapped. And a lot of you right now have got ones like... You're looking at me all holy. We all been offended. Jesus said offenses will come. They're going to come. Traps are coming. Jesus said to Peter, get behind thee, Satan. Now, he wasn't even talking about Peter. For you are an offense to me. That's what he said. You're trying to trap me through Peter. I love Peter. He's too rooted in the word. Right? I ain't going there. He recognized, mature enough. Rooted enough in the word to be mature enough to identify that's an offense. And that I haven't left. Oh, come on, somebody. This is the one I'm talking to everybody here. I want you to get mature enough to go, I haven't left it yet. And that's hindering my healing. It's hurt. Hurts are hindering your healing. And so we thought, well, what if one did get it? And he took the first vine and he's up the whoo! And everybody's going, wow, we heard you escaped. Come talk to our trees. Come over and talk to our. And so he's invited over and he's got meetings now. He's got a schedule, an itinerary. And he starts a book table, and he's selling T-shirts to Stop, Drop, and Run. And he's got a book called Stop, Drop, and Run. I survived. And he takes a banana with him, and he goes, taste and see that the jungle is good. And so Cole and I are going back and forth, and we're laughing and crying. That's what happens when a Christian gets a hold of this. That's how free they are. When somebody tries to talk, tries to bring them into near their cage, Mama says, this is not going to glorify God. I don't want in this conversation. I want you in my conversation. I don't want in that conversation. That's rooted. That's James Robinson at that men's meeting that I told y'all about. 1,000 men were there. This pastor comes up and he's talking about Brother Copeland and his jet. Right. Blah, blah, blah, blah, blah, blah, blah, blah, blah. Shaking his hand. And he went to his church. And he said, Brother, come up here with me. And he gets him up there and he's got these big old hands. And he says, hey, he's got Brother, and there's 1,000 men there. He goes, he's got Brother Copeland on his heart. Let's all join in with him as he leads us into a prayer for Brother Copeland. He did not want to pray for Brother Cole. He even said things like, well, bless his heart. Or, if you start off with bless his heart, you're offended. But there's offense there. Or you're near it, okay? So when I say offense, maybe you're not completely there. And you've forgiven them, but you don't know how to leave. That's where the church is missing it. They don't know how to leave. Leaving

0: is leaving. There's no kind of leaving. Leave. Amen? And so he makes him pray, and he prayed, Lord bless Brother Copeland and his jets. I mean, he was even mad when he's praying. And he's got him there, and he prays, and then finally it hits him, and the love of God comes on him, and he goes to his knees, and he James lets go and sees what happens, and he runs off and flies and buys a ticket and sees Brother Copeland. And Brother Copeland's the one told me the story, but rushes him off, gets down on his feet, and asks for forgiveness. Never met the guy in his life. And he said, you don't want to know, Brother Copeland says, you want to know something about that man that I didn't know about? He said, after he did that, his ministry took off. His marriage got back better. His kids came home and served the Lord. His finances, his church finances. What happened? Stumbling blocks were gone. And he was going to live with those stumbling blocks. But they were removed. His hindrance was gone. Amen. We get to not get offended. We should get excited when people try to offend us. I'm unoffendable. We know where it's coming from. I'm not grabbing that. I'm taking the first vine out of here. I'm taking selfies as I'm doing it. I'm living the good life. I am not living a life of stumbling. Life too short here. Healing's mine. Hurt hinders healing. Then I'm eliminating the hurt. I don't care how long you've done it. I don't care if your grandpappy and your grandmammy did it. I don't care if you come from a long line. That's from the enemy. And it's been rooted in there. And some of you, you haven't got rid of the leaving part. And if you're even in a Christian, your mindset is, oh, it's the right thing, Christian thing to do. They said that to Jesus why didn't she use that money on the perfume? Why didn't she, come on, remember that? They said that to Jesus. That's not the Christian thing. She wouldn't have broke that. She would have gave it to the poor. Jesus said, leave her alone. Amen. Glory. There's an anointing on this because it's so crucial. It's crucial. And so, you know, what if somebody got a hold of this? And my response was, I'm not offended. I'm still over there. I see this and I'm not offended. And Proverbs, Cole shows me this. Proverbs 4:19. Let's look at this. Proverbs 4:19. The way of the wicked is as darkness. They know not at what they stumble. Christians are stumbling and they don't know that they haven't left. Some haven't forgiven. Forgiven is a different thing than leaving. Because I forgave, I don't have to leave, or I don't know about leaving. But we're going to get into that. So God reminded me of where my offense was at. The Holy Spirit will guide you. Hey, I'm going to show you the stumbling block. And he said, remember when you're trying to build that basketball court? And that developer of the HOA comes out there. And he tells you with the covenant in his hand that there are no basketball goals in this neighborhood, whatever. And I got a daughter and, you know, she's getting in basketball, blah, blah, blah. And so not only does he show me that, Candy was there. It was in our backyard in Republic, Missouri. And he comes up face to face and, I mean, I had never been threatened so hard, so close. On my property, in front of my wife, and getting called everything you can imagine because he's trying to entice me into some kind of physical suit where he'll sue. I found this later out. That's what he did. Sued everybody.
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0: This is Pastor Jerry Hall, General Manager of radio station WHJG. 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Also, the talk-in shows are not always current, and so you can't call in on that particular day for that particular event. 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
1: If we're going to live our life to the fullest, we must deal with those things we have to struggle with. It is those kind of things that cause us to begin to look out yonder instead of keeping our eye on the goal. And one of the things that is so vital to living life to the fullest is fulfilling the will of God for our life and being conformed to His likeness, and that is fulfilling the purpose for which God created us. And until a person does that, until in the process of doing it, they'll never be in a real fulfillment in life.
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1: If you had to describe your life, how would you describe it? Would you say it is a mere existence? It is an unending rat race. That's what my life is. A continuous battle, a schoolroom, a time of training, a time of real discouragement. Somehow you are going through some period of suffering in your life and it seems to be endless. Or would you say that your life is one absolutely fascinating, exciting journey? That it is a challenging time in your life? All of us go through different seasons in our life, and so sometimes if the season lasts too long, we just have the idea that that's what life's all about, just one big heavy burden. But that's not really true, because all of us go through those seasons. Sometimes there are more clouds than there is sunshine, and we're often prone to think, well, is this what life is all about? No, that's not what life is all about. Life really is all about something very, very exciting. And that's what I want to talk about in this message today, no matter where you are and what you're feeling and how down you may be or how up you are. The issue is, what is life really and truly all about? And so the title of this message is Living Life to the Fullest. And I want you to turn, if you will, to Hebrews chapter 12. And there are two verses here that I want us to look at primarily, because I believe in these two verses, God gives us not necessarily some formula, but He gives us an insight, an understanding of what life is all about and why we can live it to the very fullest no matter what's going on. So beginning with verse 1 of chapter 12, He says, "Therefore, since we have so great a cloud of witnesses surrounding us, let us also lay aside every encumbrance and the sin which so easily entangles us, and let us run with endurance the race that is set before us, fixing our eyes on Jesus, the author and protector of faith, who for the joy set before Him endured the cross, despising the shame, and has sat down at the right hand of the throne of God." Now, following one of the most familiar chapters in the New Testament, which is chapter 11, which relates to faith, and we know that as the chapter of faith, the writer of Hebrews begins this 12th chapter by saying, "Therefore," which means based on everything that I have said heretofore, he says, "I'm going to do the following things." But there are a couple of verses in the 10th chapter I want you to refer back to, if you will. The 35th and the 36th verses of the 10th chapter, and here he's been talking about the suffering and the hardship these people have been through. And he says in verse 35, "Therefore, do not throw away your confidence." Don't lose heart, which has a great reward, that is, your confidence does. "For you have need of endurance, so that when you have done the will of God, you may receive what was promised." And so what's happening in this passage here is that the writer of Hebrews is likening the Christian life to a race. Now, with many other people, their viewpoint is it's a struggle, a And it's a battle, and oftentimes more failures than successes. But I want us to look at this passage in the light of this whole idea of living life to the fullest. Because you see, it isn't God's plan and purpose that you and I just hurt all the time. There are those times and seasons in life. But God does want us to be joyful. He does want us to experience peace. He does want us to succeed at whatever He's called us to do, no matter what that is. And so when we think about living life to the fullest, first of all, according to this passage, it involves the encouragement of others. It's very significant how the writer begins this chapter. Look at what he says. Therefore, and what he's just referring to are all this list of people that he's mentioned in the 11th chapter whose faith was tested and proven, and he goes through this long list. Then he says, therefore, on the basis of what happened in their lives, therefore, since we have so great a cloud of witnesses surrounding us, let us also, and then he begins. Now, what he's doing here is this. He's comparing the Christian life to a race. Now, things really don't change much. We think, well, you know, as the years go by, things change. Well, not really, because did you know that one of the focal points of attention in the ancient world was sports? And they had their arenas, they had their stadiums, just like we do. And it's amazing how many people they would hold sometime. And they had their tiered seats up the sides, and whether it was in Rome in the Colosseum or in Athens or wherever it might have been, or in Ephesus and all those cities, big Colosseum stadiums where they would run and have all kinds of sports events. Well, what the writer of Hebrews is doing here is comparing what was so familiar to those people, and that is the foot races, that is people who raced. And he said, the Christian life is sort of like the runner. And what he does in this passage, he talks about, for example, the clothing, though he doesn't mention it here, and how they must dress in order to run well. And so he says part of that is the encouragement that people receive. So look at this passage. He says, therefore, since we have so great a cloud of witnesses, then let us run this race. If you'll notice in the latter part of the first verse, he says, the race that is set before us. What he's doing here is comparing the Christian life to this race. Now, think about it for a moment. When you and I trusted the Lord Jesus Christ as our personal Savior, it's like God set us on the starting line of the race of life. And so when we were saved, He said, this is the direction I want you to live your life. This is where you're headed. This is the goal. And our race in the Christian life is not to outrun someone else. It is not a competitive issue in the Christian life, but rather, it is a race that we're to run. He says, in this race, and he puts it in those terms, in this race, he says, we have encouragers. And one of the things that is so vital to living life to the fullest is fulfilling the will of God for our life and being conformed to His likeness, and that is fulfilling the purpose for which God created us. And until a person does that, until in the process of doing it, there'll never be any real fulfillment in life. You can have all the money you want, all the prominence and prestige and relationships in life you want. You'll never be able to fill up that vacuum with anything else in life than walking in the will of God. And so he says one of the things involved in living life to the fullest is the encouragers we have. Now, all of us who are believers, I certainly hope you do at least, have at least one or more people who are your encouragers in life. That is people who will encourage you and say, you are just doing fantastic. Or, you know, I see some real improvement in your life. Or, you know, I notice God's really beginning to use you. And I notice how you teach your class. Or I notice the last time you sang or all these things. And I notice that you're more free in your witness and all kinds of encouragement. These are the kind of people who are there to pray for us when we stumble and fall on the track. And these are the people who are there to cheer us on when we're doing well. Everybody in the Christian life needs an encourager. And so if you're one of those persons who says, well, you know, I don't know that I have any encouragers. Well, find yourself some. So how in the world do you find an encourager? Make a friend. When you make a friend who's a true godly friend, you're going to find somebody who will encourage you in your walk, in your Christian race. And so he says, this great cloud of witnesses. Now, when he's referring to these witnesses, let me say this. You may have someone in the Christian life as you're moving along and you're growing who's not necessarily all that excited about your spiritual growth. They may be going through some difficult and hardship in their life and things don't seem to be going so well for them. And so when they see you progressing and moving along, they may sort of gloat over that a little bit, be a little bit jealous. But don't worry about those folks. You've got people who will encourage you, lift you up, pray for you when you falter, and cheer you on when you are excited about what's happening in your life. Now, When he talks about this cloud of witnesses, what he's referring to primarily are those Old Testament saints who've gone on before. And he says, we have this great cloud of witnesses, not that they're up there pulling for us, but that they have been a tremendous, awesome example to us. And what he's referring to is the life that they've lived, the difficulty they've gone through, the hardships and the troubles and the trials. Look at them, look how they responded, and look what God did in their lives. So as I think personally in my own life, one of the most inspiring things that has happened to me began when I was a kid, looking back and reading in the Old Testament and reading the lives of people like Abraham and Joseph and David and Moses and Daniel, men whose lives that I could at least relate to something. Oftentimes my weaknesses or my failures or my successes or whatever it might be, but seeing how God worked in their life and thinking to myself, well, God, if you work in their life that way, how will you work in my life? My situation is slightly similar, not nearly as important in my eyes or anybody else's eyes, but at least something similar is going on. Because you see, as you look at the principles of how God worked, the principles never change. If he'd work in Moses' life one way, he'll work in your life the same. David's life in your life the same. And so it goes. And looking and reading and searching. And what happens is, the more you and I understand how God worked in the lives of these people, the more of an encouragement they are. Those are this cloud of witnesses that you and I have, looking back to inspire us and motivate us to say, God, if you worked in their life when they were on the race, if you worked in their life that way, surely you'll do the same in mine. For example, when I think about it in my own life and I think, Lord, sometimes this race looks a little unfair to me, or it seems to be unfair. Then I recall about Joseph, how he was falsely accused and thrown in prison, and how he must have said, God, where are you at times? And yet, in spite of that, he was faithful to God, and look what God did to him. He came from zero as a prisoner all the way to be the prime minister of all of Egypt. And so when I think about how unfair things can look sometimes, I remember and recall about Joseph. When I think on the race of life and traveling along, that sometimes it gets a little lonely, I think about David, how many times he spent days and weeks and months running from one cave to the other, hiding out all alone from Saul, who is doing his very best to kill him. Then I think about what happens on the race and how it may affect me at particular times. I think about the shortcuts I would like to take. Then I think about Moses. That's exactly what he tried to do. Killing an Egyptian, he spent 40 years on the backside of the desert as a result of wanting to take a shortcut in the will of God for his life at that time and for his plan for the nation of Israel. When sometimes I stumble on the trail, as we all do, and I certainly have my stumbles and my failures, I think about Peter and I think, Lord, here he was, proud, egotistical. He was going to walk on the water, and the next thing he's sinking. How often I feel at times like him. And here he is denying that he even knows the Lord Jesus Christ there by the fire before a teenage girl in his doubts. When I think, for example, sometimes, or maybe have the slight tendency to get prideful about something, I think about Saul and recognize, no, it never works. It never works. God has given us these Old Testament characters and the many of them. Not all difficult things, but sometimes so inspiring because each one of these whom I've mentioned in something about his life that wasn't so good, there's so much about their lives that is so good. What makes them this awesome example and motivation to us is that they were human, they were weak, they were frail, they trusted God, he picked them up, they succeeded at the work that God called them to do. There are examples of those who fail and those who succeeded. Those who had failures in life that went with them all the rest of their life, but those whom God brought them right out and accomplished his purpose in their life. So one of the very important things in fulfilling life and living a fulfilling life is that you and I have good encouragers. And so I want you to think for just a moment in your life, who is the person when you think about them, you just feel good on the inside, just thinking about them. He says, well, I don't have anybody like that. Then you're missing something in life. There ought to be some folks that when you think about them, you want to smile on the inside. When you think about them, you feel good. When you think about them, no matter where you are in your race, discouraged, downhearted, disheartened, whatever it may be, somehow when you think about that person, you know that if you could talk to them, if you could see their face, if you could hear their laughter, if you could see their smile, if you could hear their voice, something would happen on the inside of you. Every one of God's children need encouragers like that. That's part of living life to the fullest, because it's not going to be easy oftentimes. But if I have encouragers, those who are here encouraging me, that whole vast witness up there in heaven, which I can read about in the Word of God, I am certainly going to understand and begin to live life to the fullest with all those people who are cheering me on and cheering you on, wishing the best for you, wanting the best for you, and the greatest cheerer of all is the Lord Jesus Christ Himself. Well, there's a second thing involved, I think, in living life to the fullest, and I think it's found in this passage. Notice what he says now. Therefore, since we have so great a cloud of witnesses surrounding us, let us also lay aside every encumbrance. Now, he says, involved in reaching life's fullest and being able to enjoy it the best and the most, he says, it is not only a matter of having these encouragers, who are surrounding us. And I have the Word of God here, and our encouragers in heaven, our encouragers around us here. He says, but laying aside every encumbrance. Now, this is where the racing becomes more personal. For example, if a man is going to run track or run in a race, he is going to dress down as light as he possibly can. He says, now, you and I are running a race, the Christian life. And it's not a matter of speed here. It is a matter of being able to last. We're not talking about how fast we're going to move through life, but we're talking about being able to run the full length. And that is to be able to be sustained and endure throughout the whole race. When he mentions the word here of encumbrances, of course, those people knew how encumbered they could be. For example, those men wore robes. Well, imagine getting on the starting line of a race with a robe hanging all around your feet. And so he says, you must lay aside every encumbrance. And so they dress down for the races. In the Christian life, we also have those encumbrances, those things that impede, those things that hinder us on our walk. Because as we are moving in the will of God, anything that hinders our keeping the pace with God and His will and His timing, which is so very important, anything that distracts my attention, gets me off course, gets me off on some detour, is an encumbrance. And so those things, he says, we have to deal with. Now, that can be some habit in your life, or it can be some hobby in your life. It can be some sport, or it can be watching television. If you have an overemphasis of that in your life, an overemphasis on anything, overemphasis, for example, on money, or whatever it may be, and you see, it's not easy for us to indicate in somebody else's life what their encumbrance is, because we may not even know what it is. We don't know what they're thinking. It just may be the way they think about things in life. The way they think about God is so negative and so limited that it is a tremendous encumbrance to their moving ahead in their Christian life. It may be doubt. It may be fear. Or as we said, it may be some action, attitude, relationship, or whatever it might be. Anything that hinders, impedes, slows us down, gets us off track, gets us out of the will of God, he says these things are encumbrances in our life and they need to be removed. Now, what may be an encumbrance to you may not affect anybody else at all. For example, let's say that you have a scuba dive, and so he wants to go down about 50 feet or 100 feet or whatever it may be. More than likely, he may put lead weights on the belt around him, and those lead weights will enable him to sink more swiftly, and he uses those weights for his benefit. But a runner out here on the starting line waiting for the gun to go off, having about 25 or 30 pounds of lead weight around him, that would be a terrible impediment to his racing. So you and I can't look at someone else's life and say, that's an encumbrance in your life. Well, this is an encumbrance in your life. Some things may be very evident, but that's not our job to be looking for other people's encumbrances. Our job is to be looking at our own, examining our own life and saying, what is it in my thinking? What is it in my lifestyle that hinders my keeping my focus upon the Lord, walking in Him, doing His will, following Him, allowing Him to work His will and His way in our life? And so all of us have to examine those things. Sometimes they're subtle. They're not always easy to identify. It may be that we have sort of thought that way so long, we think, well, that's the way you think. But that is not the way you think. Or we may have habits in our life that have been there for years and years and years, and we think, well, you know, that's just the way I am. Well, just the way I am may be a real encumbrance to my spiritual walk. And as we said before, oftentimes, doubt Just a little doubt that lingers in our life about God's purpose, and does He really care, or does He really have a plan for my life, or oftentimes making decisions, our whole way of looking at life. We make decisions and ask God to bless us, or do we seek the mind of God before we make that decision? And so there are many, many areas in which we can be encumbered, and that is, we can be hindered in our walk and our race with the Lord Jesus Christ. And so He says we are to lay these things aside. Now, how do we lay them aside? Well, the first thing I have to do is be honest enough to examine myself to see what is there that is hindering me. And secondly, I must make a decision to deal with it. And I would have to ask the Lord. I'll say to Him, Father, I thank You for showing me this, and I want to deal with it. I want to confess that this does not need to be in my life. It may not even be a sin. We're not talking about deliberate, known, willful sins, but those things that crop up into our lives are sort of, we sort of drift toward, and as we said, thinking or actions or whatever. And we have to identify them and say, Lord, I do believe this is something that is hindering my walk, and so I just want to lay this aside. It may not be as easy to lay aside as we think it would be, so it's something we have to depend upon the Holy Spirit to enable us to turn away from that, walk away from it, whatever it might be. If I'm holding on to something that's keeping me from walking in the will of God, He says, lay it aside, put it aside, deal with it, turn away from it, and make it right between you and God.
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2: 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Are you withdrawing from God, or are you nurturing your relationship with Him? Here's a moment with Charles Stanley.
8: Well, you have to ask yourself the question, does God withdraw from us? I don't think God withdraws from His children. I think we withdraw from Him. Then we condemn ourselves. We know we're not doing the right thing, and we feel distant from God. And that feeling of distance is very real. And when I think about it, and I think this is the way God would have us to think. The last thing I want to happen in my life is to get in a place where I feel distant from God. For the simple reason, when you feel distant from God, your security, your sense of confidence, everything around you begins to unravel when you don't feel that sense of oneness and presence and closeness to God. And I think you can come to the place in your Christian life where you can honestly say, above everything else, I must not allow anything to cause me to feel this distance between us, because it's like you live your husband or your wife, and when there's a sense of real genuine and oneness, it's awesome. When it's not, nothing's right. Your feelings are not right. Nothing goes right. The same thing is true with God. He desires this awesome sense of oneness with Him, and that's our joy, and it's our peace, and that's our contentment. When I think about living in this awesome relationship with Him, why do I want to do anything that in any way endangers that?
2: And a relationship with Christ begins when you trust Him to forgive your debt of sin. 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And if you have a story about what you've learned through this program, please share it with us. 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
9: 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But we find evidence that dinosaurs lived much more recently than that. Over 20 years ago, scientists discovered soft tissue in a dinosaur bone. Red blood cells, collagen fibers, and blood vessels in a supposedly 65 million year old T-Rex femur. We know soft tissue chemically breaks down. It can't last millions of years. Now this discovery doesn't fit with the evolutionary story, but it does fit with the biblical account of history. Dinosaurs were buried during Noah's flood just 4,300 years ago.
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11: Chapter 6. My son, if thou be surety for thy friend, if thou hast stricken thy hand with a stranger, thou art snared with the words of thy mouth, thou art taken with the words of thy mouth. Do this now, my son, and deliver thyself when thou art come into the hand of thy friend. Go, humble thyself, and make sure thy friend. Give not sleep to thine eyes, nor slumber to thine eyelids. Deliver thyself as a roe from the hand of the hunter, and as a bird from the hand of the fowler. Go to the ant, thou sluggard. Consider her ways and be wise, which, having no guide, overseer, or ruler, provideth her meat in the summer, and gathereth her food in the harvest. How long wilt thou sleep, O sluggard? When wilt thou arise out of thy sleep? Yet a little sleep, a little slumber, a little folding of the hands to sleep. So shall thy poverty come as one that traveleth, and thy want as an armed man. A naughty person, a wicked man, walketh with a froward mouth. He winketh with his eyes, he speaketh with his feet, he teacheth with his fingers. Frowardness is in his heart, he deviseth mischief continually, he soweth discord. Therefore shall his calamity come suddenly, suddenly shall he be broken without remedy. These six things doth the Lord hate, yea, seven are an abomination unto him. A proud look, a lying tongue, and hands that shed innocent blood, an heart that deviseth wicked imaginations, feet that be swift in running to mischief, a false witness that speaketh lies, and he that soweth discord among brethren. My son, keep thy father's commandment, and forsake not the law of thy mother. Bind them continually upon thine heart, and tie them about thy neck. When thou goest, it shall lead thee, when thou sleepest, it shall keep thee, and when thou awakest, it shall talk with thee. For the commandment is a lamp, and the law is light, and reproofs of instruction are the way of life, to keep thee from the evil woman, from the flattery of the tongue of a strange woman. Lust not after her beauty in thine heart, neither let her take thee with her eyelids. For by means of a whorish woman a man is brought to a piece of bread, and the adulteress will hunt for the precious life. Can a man take fire in his bosom, and his clothes not be burned? Can one go upon hot coals, and his feet not be burned? So he that goeth in to his neighbor's wife, whosoever toucheth her, shall not be innocent. Men do not despise a thief if he steal to satisfy his soul when he is hungry. But if he be found, he shall restore sevenfold, he shall give all the substance of his house. But whoso committeth adultery with a woman lacketh understanding. He that doeth it destroyeth his own soul. A wound and dishonor shall he get, and his reproach shall not be wiped away. For jealousy is the rage of a man, Therefore he will not spare in the day of vengeance. He will not regard any ransom, neither will he rest content, though thou givest many gifts. Psalm 134. Behold, bless ye the Lord, all ye servants of the Lord, which by night stand in the house of the Lord. Lift up your hands in the sanctuary, and bless the Lord. The Lord that made heaven and earth, bless thee out of Zion.
12: Chapter 4. Let us therefore fear, lest, a promise being left us of entering into his rest, any of you should seem to come short of it. For unto us was the gospel preached as well as unto them, but the word preached did not profit them, not being mixed with faith in them that heard it. For we which have believed do enter into rest, as he said, As I have sworn in my wrath, if they shall enter into my rest, although the works were finished from the foundation of the world. For he spake in a certain place of the seventh day on this wise, And God did rest the seventh day from all his works. And in this place again, If they shall enter into my rest. Seeing therefore it remaineth that some must enter therein, and they to whom it was first preached entered not in because of unbelief, again he limiteth a certain day, saying in David, Today after so long a time, as it is said, Today if ye will hear his voice, Harden not your hearts. For if Jesus had given them rest, then would he not afterward have spoken of another day? There remaineth therefore a rest to the people of God. For he that has entered into his rest, he also hath ceased from his own works, as God did from his. Let us labor therefore to enter into that rest, lest any man fall after the same example of unbelief. For the word of God is quick and powerful, and sharper than any two-edged sword, piercing even to the dividing asunder of soul and spirit, and of the joints and marrow, and is a discerner of the thoughts and intents of the heart. Neither is there any creature that is not manifest in his sight, but all things are naked and opened unto the eyes of him with whom we have to do. Seeing then that we have a great high priest that is passed into the heavens, Jesus the Son of God, let us hold fast our profession. For we have not an high priest which cannot be touched with the feeling of our infirmities, but was in all points tempted like as we are, yet without sin. Let us therefore come boldly unto the throne of grace, that we may obtain mercy and find grace to help in time of need. Chapter 3. Now Peter and John went up together into the temple at the hour of prayer, being the ninth hour. And a certain man, lame from his mother's womb, was carried, whom they laid daily at the gate of the temple which is called Beautiful, to ask alms of them that entered into the temple, who, seeing Peter and John about to go into the temple, asked an alms. And Peter, fastening his eyes upon him with John, said, Look on us. And he gave heed unto them, expecting to receive something of them. Then Peter said, Silver and gold have I none. But such as I have, give I thee. In the name of Jesus Christ of Nazareth, rise up and walk. And he took him by the right hand and lifted him up, and immediately his feet and ankle bones received strength. And he, leaping up, stood and walked and entered with them into the temple, walking and leaping and praising God. And all the people saw him walking and praising God, and they knew that it was he which sat for alms at the Beautiful gate of the temple, and they were filled with wonder and amazement at that which had happened unto him. And as the lame man which was healed held Peter and John, all the people ran together unto them in the porch that is called Solomon's, greatly wondering. And when Peter saw it, he answered unto the people, Ye men of Israel, why marvel ye at this? Or why look ye so earnestly on us, as though by our own power or holiness we had made this man to walk? The God of Abraham, and of Isaac, and of Jacob, the God of our fathers, hath glorified his Son Jesus, whom ye delivered up, and denied him in the presence of Pilate when he was determined to let him go. But ye denied the Holy One and the Just, and desired a murderer to be granted unto you, and killed the Prince of Life, whom God hath raised from the dead, whereof we are witnesses. And his name, through faith in his name, hath made this man strong, whom ye see and know. Yea, the faith which is by him hath given him this perfect soundness in the presence of you all. And now, brethren, I wot that through ignorance ye did it, as did also your rulers. But those things which God before had showed by the mouth of all his prophets, that Christ should suffer, he hath so fulfilled. Repent ye therefore, and be converted, that your sins may be blotted out when the times of refreshing shall come from the presence of the Lord. And he shall send Jesus Christ, which before was preached unto you, whom the heaven must receive until the times of restitution of all things, which God hath spoken by the mouth of all his holy prophets since the world began. For Moses truly said unto the fathers, A prophet shall the Lord your God raise up unto you of your brethren like unto me. Him shall ye hear in all things whatsoever he shall say unto you. And it shall come to pass that every soul which will not hear that prophet shall be destroyed from among the people. Yea, and all the prophets, from Samuel and those that follow after, as many as have spoken, have likewise foretold of these days. Ye are the children of the prophets, and of the covenant which God made with our fathers, saying unto Abraham, And in thy seed shall all the kindreds of the earth be blessed. Unto you first, God, having raised up his Son Jesus, sent him to bless you, in turning away every one of you from his iniquities.
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14: Don't forget now, Wednesday night, if you can come, we usually have food and we eat about 5:30, and then we have, at 6 o'clock, we sing a few songs and pray for people. And then we teach verse by verse a book of the Bible. I just finished Colossians and I'm going to start on Ephesians. So don't forget that. And if you can't come, at least watch it on TV, because you can get it and you can ask one of the people how to do that. Okay. I've been teaching things that people should know, and if you don't know, it'll help you. And if you do know, you will be encouraged to share this information with other people. One of the things that's very, very helpful as we're praying during the week and as we come on Sundays, we got to remember that repentance. There's a word called repentance. There was a man in the Bible who represented repentance. His name was John the Baptist. John said, there's something very important that you should do in your life consistently, but there's also something very important to do if you're going to come to Christ. Sometimes people don't understand this till afterwards. But you need to understand what repentance is all about. When we come to Christ, in order to come, or because we come, we should repent of anything we did that broke the laws of God in the Bible. And you have a list of those in the New Testament as well as the Old Testament. In the Old Testament, it is... In Exodus, I think chapter 20 gives you the Ten Commandments, and those commandments are given by God not because he wants to punish us particularly, but because he wants to show us how we can have freedom to follow him in our life. And we don't stop repenting just because we get saved. That's a good opportunity to keep on repentance. And we should repent constantly, because when we repent, and another word for that's confess, that keeps the enemy from being involved in our life. And we wonder, Satan is, his whole thing is, Satan's going to go to eternal hell forever. But he wants to bring as many as he can. So he's going to try to pull you into his way of thinking. And there's really only two ways. You're either a saint or you're an ain't. You're not. That's very simply it. And I'm going to show you how important repentance is, because unfortunately for Rhonda, we got a lot of scriptures today. But I'm going to show you in the Bible and write these down and study these, because repentance was extremely important. John the Baptist said, come to me and be baptized for repentance. That's what he did. And people came from all over Israel at that particular time to be baptized in repentance, because he said, I've got somebody more important coming and I want you to know him. And of course he was talking about the Lord Jesus Christ. But you're not going to fully do what Christ says or the Holy Spirit unless you repent whenever you do something, and we all do. We're sinners even after we're saved, and will be as long as we're on this earth. But we have a way out, and that's repentance. Or confession would be another word. But I'm going to give you scriptures that you need to write down and look. But the first one is Proverbs 28:13. Proverbs 28:13. Now these scriptures ought to mean something to you, because we're going to go over them and go through the Bible, because God's going to tell us. He that covers his sins, that means even after you're saved, shall not prosper. But he who confesses and forsakes them shall have mercy. That is repentance. You confess your sin. Even we even make mistakes after we're saved in many cases. Maybe not as much as before, or very little, but the point is, we need to confess our sins to keep Satan from having any foothold in our life. And he still can, even if we're saved, if we don't repent. Would you put up, please, Psalm 51:6. Psalm 51:6. We got a bunch of scriptures here, but it's important, because God shows us in his word how we're to live. And if we don't do it, there's no sense praying about it, because it's not going to happen unless he's able to do it. Behold, thou desires truth in the inward parts, and the hidden part thou shalt make me to know wisdom. So he said, we want truth in our life constantly, and then we want to allow that truth to in our inward person. Now when you get saved, you receive the Holy, actually Christ in the form of the Holy Spirit. The Holy Spirit is in you if you know Christ as your Savior. The Holy Spirit will guide you if you continuously repent if necessary, and then ask the Lord to guide your life. The most important thing in your life should be Christ. I mean, more than family or anything else. But the family's under that, and he will guide you in everything you do. But you need to keep repenting if necessary in order to stay right with him. So, and that means maybe every day. If you don't repent, God can't do anything. You need to understand that. John the Baptist was sent to make that clear, that even receiving Christ requires repentance, whether it's before or after. Better before. With me, it was after, because I didn't understand about repentance. They didn't teach on it. But put up Acts 17:30. Now, this is going to be very interesting. You need to understand this. This is written to you. Acts 17:30. And the times of this ignorance God winked at. But now, look at this, commands all men, and that means all mankind everywhere to repent. That's written to you and I. Even after we're saved, at times we need to repent. And you need to understand that the sinner must repent before he can become a real reciprocate of salvation by grace through faith. Now, repentance is extremely important. You say, well, I know the Lord, but I keep having all this trouble. I don't understand why. I can explain it to you by this verse, which says you need to repent of anything that's going on in your life. And repentance also means forsaking it. It doesn't mean keep repenting for the same thing. If you have to repent for the same thing all the time, then you haven't forsaken what God wants you to forsake. He's trying to explain to us how to let Him, Christ, operate in your life. And you must repent of things that are wrong. If you don't, Satan has a right to come in. He can't take your salvation from you. Let me say that again. He can't take your salvation from you, but he can certainly make your life miserable if you don't repent. Put up Ephesians 2:8 to begin with. I'm going to show you in the Bible where it says this stuff. I'm not telling you anything that's not in the Word. For by grace you are saved through faith, but that not of yourselves, it is a gift of God. Now, that tells you very simply, you can't earn salvation, you can't be good enough for it. You receive it from God as a gift, but you have to ask Him for it, and then He will give you the gift of salvation, and you have to open it up. You don't just look at it and say, well, I got a gift from God. No, there's a purpose in it. Next verse, verse 9. Not of works, lest any man should boast. You can't work for salvation. You can't be good enough for it. It is a gift of God. But He will give it to anybody that ask and mean it. Yeah, sincerity. That's the word I was looking for. Next verse, 10. For we are His workmanship. You have to understand, you came from God. God put you on this earth by putting you in your mother's womb. He knew you before you were ever put in the mother's womb. You need to understand that. And He desired for you to be put on this earth so that you could receive Him and be with Him forever. That's the only way you can be with God. You're not there because your parents were good, or they went to church, or they received Christ. You have to receive Christ. And here it says in verse 10, for we are His workmanship, created in Christ Jesus unto good works, which God has before ordained that we should

and be. He has fashioned you to do what he wants you to do on this earth. But you have to consent to do it, and you have to ask him for it, and the only way you're going to find out is to know him as Savior and Lord. I didn't know what I was supposed to do till I received him as Savior and Lord. I didn't know. I had no clue. None. And even after I got saved, it took studying the Bible, listening to the word preached, and offering myself to him, and then he told me what he wanted me to do. Otherwise, I would have had no clue why I was on this earth. I could have had a family, I could have had children. In fact, I did before I was ever saved. That's just part of life on this earth. But you have to understand, we're here for a purpose. We're here to not only receive it for that purpose for ourselves, but to talk to other people and tell them this information so they can know why they're on this earth. And if you don't know, make sure you know the Lord and ask God and repent of any sins you know he doesn't like. He makes it very clear what he likes you to do and what he doesn't like. It's in the Word of God. The Ten Commandments don't save you, but they can keep the devil from working in your life. I hope you're listening. I'm telling you truth here today. So, also, we must practice daily repentance if we are to enjoy unbroken fellowship with God. Put up Job 42, verse 1. Job 42, verse 1. I'm showing you what the Bible says. If you haven't heard this before, get it now, because it's up to you about whether you're going to live right or not. It's up to you whether you're going to do what God says or not. He has it for you, but you have to receive it. Here's Job 42, verse 1. Then Job answered the Lord and said, next verse, I know that thou can do everything, and that no thought can be withholden from you. He knew that. You should know it too. Verse 3, next verse. Who is he that hides counsel without knowledge? Therefore have I uttered that I understood not things too wonderful for me, which I knew not. But God wants you to know. Next verse. Hear, I beseech you, and I will speak. I will demand of thee and declare thou unto me. Next verse. I have heard of thee by the hearing of the ear. Now my eye sees you. Next verse. Wherefore I abhor myself and repent. There's that word. There I abhor myself and repent in dust and ashes. Very important. Next verse. And it was so that after the Lord had spoken these words unto Job, the Lord said to Eliphaz the Teilmite, my wrath is kindled against you and against my two friends, for you have not spoken of me the thing that is right that my servant Job had. What was the difference between he and these people? Repentance. If you're doing something you know the Lord isn't right, you say, well, I know the Lord, I'm going to heaven. Don't make any difference what I do. Yes, it does. Because God can't use you like he put you on the earth for unless you repent and forsake whatever is going on in your life. You say, well, I got rid of most of it, Lord. How about all of it? I said all of it. Everybody say all of it. You see, you can hold on to one thing. It could be any
possible thing you can think of.

0: of that you know the Lord doesn't like. Now, since I became a Christian, I've repented many, many times. I even went to a class on repentance, which helped me. I've mentioned this before, but you need to understand this. I went to a class that was on repentance. I had never been told by anybody that I had to repent of all the sins I committed before I was saved. But you don't have to keep repenting on that. You do it one time, and then it's done. God forgets it, and you need to also. But you need to repent. It's a good idea to write it down on paper, repent of it, and burn the paper. And then, knowing you're saved, then you're going to go to be with the Lord. But what you do after you're saved will determine what the Lord will do good in your life after you go to be with Him. Understand that. If you're saved, you will go to be with the Lord. You'll be in His family forever. But He will tell you after you're saved and you're following Him what He wants you to do, and how much of that He wants you to do, you do in your life, will bring rewards in heaven. Not everybody is going to have the same life in heaven. It's all going to be good, but some are going to have a better life than others because they repented on the earth and they followed what God wanted them to do. You say, that's the first time I ever heard this. Well, good. At least you're hearing it. Because that's what the Bible says. We don't just get saved and then we do anything we want to. I hope you understand that. It won't keep you from being with the Lord forever, but it'll keep you how you live with the Lord forever. So since I became a Christian, I've repented many, many times. Okay. Repentance is a gift of God. I want you to understand that. Acts 5:31. I want you to see this in the Word of God. We don't just get saved, go to church, and do anything we want. God has a plan. Okay. Him has God exalted within His right hand to be a prince and a savior to give repentance to Israel and forgiveness of sins. Now, I can tell you right now that Israel in general is not following what God wants them to do. That's why they got the wars. All Israel's not going to be saved. They're not any different than the Gentiles. Some will be saved, some will be lost. And you need to understand that. Also put up Acts 11:18. Acts 11:18. You see this word repentance all over the Bible. When they heard these things, they held their peace and glorified God, saying then, has God also to the Gentiles granted repentance unto life? You're not going to live the life God and pleasing to God and even to you if you don't repent and do what God tells you to do. It's just that simple. You can make up any excuse you want, but it doesn't make any difference. God means what He says and says what He means. Repentance brings life. Put up Acts 20:21. I'm showing you what the Scripture says about this. You need to understand it. You need to write, look these verses up. Say them out loud. Acts 20:21. Testifying both to the Jews and also to the Greeks, that's the Gentiles, repentance towards God and faith towards our Lord Jesus Christ. Repentance and faith go together. Not just faith, repentance and faith. Let me read it again. Testifying both to the Jews and also to the Greeks. That's Jews and Gentiles. Repentance towards God and faith towards our Lord Jesus Christ. So you have repentance and getting rid of the old, and then you have faith looking forward to the new. Does that make sense to you? Both of these things are important. Some people just pick faith and say, oh, I live by faith. Well, have you repented of what you're doing God doesn't like? You see, that's it. Aren't you glad you came today? I tell you, faith goes together with true repentance, or it does not work. Faith and repentance go together. That's the point we're trying to make here. Now, repentance is defined in the Bible, 2 Peter 3:9. I want to show you where repentance is defined. You say, you mean I've been living all this time and I didn't understand this? Yes, but you do today, so tomorrow ought to be different. You got it? That's it. Okay. What do we want? Well, I want 2 Peter 3:9. Thank you. 2 Peter 3:9. We'll get it. Here we go. The Lord is not slack concerning his promise, as some men and women count slackness, but is long-suffering to usward, not willing that any should perish, but that all, everybody say all, should come to repentance. Everybody say repentance. See, repentance is important. It's important that it's receiving Christ, but also repentance is important. And that's tells you right there, that verse, and you need to go, just don't pick the verses on salvation. Read the whole Bible. Do I hear an amen? You want to know why things aren't going well? It could be you opened the door. It doesn't have to be, but it's very possible you opened the door by not repenting of something that you know God doesn't want. If you keep doing what God doesn't want, don't expect to have the blessing God wants to give you. He wants to prosper you, bless you, and so forth. Yeah, in most cases. Okay. And repentance should be preached. So I'm not doing something I shouldn't be doing. Put up Mark 1:1. Mark 1:1. Hallelujah. The beginning of the gospel of Jesus Christ, the Son of God. Next verse. As is written in the prophets, behold, I send my messenger before thy face, which shall prepare your way before you. Next verse. The voice of one crying in the wilderness, prepare you the way of the Lord, make his path straight. Next verse. John did baptize in the wilderness and preach, look at this, the baptism of repentance for the remission of sins. You want God to forget the sin, repent of it, and forsake it. I hope you're listening, because a lot of Christians aren't, and they're just kind of falling through life, and that's exactly what they're doing, is because they need to repent. I'm showing you in the Word of God where it says this. Now, Repentance from dead works. This is the past. How do you deal with the past? Hebrews 6:1. Hebrews 6:1. I'm going to tell you how to repent from the past. Therefore, leaving the principles of the doctrine of Christ, let us go on unto perfection, not laying again the foundation of repentance from dead works and of faith towards God. In other words, you repent of something, you forget it, and you forsake it. You don't just forget it and then do it over again. You repent about it, and then you stop it and ask God what He wants you to do. Then you have faith towards God. You cannot have the faith you need without repenting. Yes. Yes. What she said was, if you repented of something but you keep doing it, is that not Satan or one of his workers pushing that in your life? The answer is yes. God said, quit doing various things because it will open the door to Satan and you're going to get hurt from it. Oh yes, you may need deliverance. So if you're having problems with something in your life and you can't get rid of it, come to one of the elders or the pastor or even another Christian, share it with them and ask prayer to help you to quit it, because that may be the only thing that will help you. That is absolutely correct. Thank you for that. Okay. Let's see, Hebrews 6:1. Now, this there's another scripture here, several of them in Hebrews, but Hebrews 7:21. It's going to talk about repentance and what God thinks about it. For those priests were made without an oath, but this which an oath by him that said unto him, the Lord swears and will not repent, thou art a priest forever after the order of Melchizedek. Now, there's some things that God wants to do in your life He won't do unless you repent. There are some things He will do whether you repent or not, and one of them is you can be saved, but you're not going to have a very pleasant life unless you repent of whatever's going on. That's basically what he says here. The Lord won't repent of the good that he did in your life, such as salvation, baptism, etc. He won't repent of those things. Yes. And he will not, I'm talking about Jesus, yes. If you don't repent of something, though, there's nothing he can do. And he has to let Satan, in a sense, rule your life in that area where you didn't repent. God is not going to automatically wipe it off. That's what these scriptures are telling you. It has to come out of your mouth. You don't think it's things. You say these things out loud to God, and sometimes maybe you have to have somebody else that you share these things with to help you quit doing a certain thing, whatever it is. It's not my job to judge you about something. But if you ask me, I can help you pray as well as any other Christian can that's doing the right thing. will help you pray to stop doing whatever it is that's happening, particularly past sins and repenting before the Lord, which is what this is talking about. I want to read this again because it's very important. For those priests were made without an oath, but this which an oath by him that said unto him, the Lord swears and will not repent. God says there's certain things God will not repent of, and one of those is salvation. Very interesting. There are certain things. You may go to heaven, but you won't enjoy it as you would otherwise by repenting on the earth and doing what God wants you to do here. So if you haven't repented, I suggest, if you haven't repented of what you did before you were saved, you didn't ask God's forgiveness for those things, I would write them down on a piece of paper, confess them to the Lord, and burn the paper and forget about it, and he will too. You hear what I'm saying? There's just certain things. You just don't get saved and everything flops right into place. There's certain things we have to do. And God talks about God forgetting them, but the problem is Satan can keep bringing it up in your life if you don't repent and stop it. You got it? That's why this is so important to understand. Now, repentance, you can't renew what you repented of in the past. If you do it over again, it doesn't mean your repentance in the past covers that. You have to repent over again. If you did something one time and repented of it, and then you did it again, you got to repent. And if you don't stop doing it with the repentance, Satan still has a right to mess up your life. I hope you're listening. This is so important. A lot of Christians don't know this. Okay. Repentance. You just have to do it over again. Put up Hebrews 6. We're almost finished, Rhonda. Hebrews 6, 4 to 6. I want to show you in the Bible where these things are. Write them down. Because God's serious about this. And he's going to talk to you about these things in heaven if you didn't repent. If you did and you stopped it, he's not going to mention that. But if you still have a problem with it, he will. Okay. For it's impossible for those who were once enlightened and have tasted of the heavenly gift were made partakers of the Holy Spirit. Now, put up the next verse. I'm going to show you this. And have tasted the good word of God and the powers of the world to come. You know about salvation. You maybe have accepted Christ. You know there's a world coming. But now the next verse, verse 6. If they shall fall away to renew them again unto repentance, seeing they crucified to themselves the Son of Man afresh, and put him to open shame. In other words, you don't keep doing stuff and repenting of the same thing over and over again. You put Christ to shame. Now, I'm going to tell you something else. The person can fall away and come back into what he should. But if he didn't come back to where he should be, he or she probably was not saved in the first place. I hope you're listening. because this is important. You can't keep doing stuff God hates over and over again and then even fall away into it. If you don't return and repent and come back into the presence of God, you probably won't. It isn't a matter you lost your salvation. You probably never had it. So what's that mean? Get saved. Receive Christ. Repent of your sins and keep repenting and claiming the scriptures that are positive that God has for you. And one of them is, once saved, is that true, once saved, always saved? Yes. But the issue is, are you saved? That's the issue. Do you keep doing certain sins and keep doing it after you're saved and you don't repent? It's questionable whether you're saved in the first place. I want to tell you that for a fact. Now, you say, well, you're going to tell people not to come back to church. Well, we'll see who doesn't come back. But I'm not God. He is. So we'll leave that up to him. Okay. Here's another scripture. Repentance is important. That's the point I want to make. It should be important in your life. It should be important in my life. If you get angry at somebody and stay angry for days and months, then you got a problem. You better find out if you're saved first, and then you have to repent of it and stop it. Yes. Where's that? Okay, give us a 6:10. Huh? Oh, Hebrews 6:9. Yeah, I don't think I have that here. Hebrews 6:9, okay. But beloved, we are persuaded better things of you and things that might accompany, that accompany salvation through we thus speak. Salvation is not something you keep to yourself. Salvation is not something that you don't speak to God about and speak to people about. You should not be ashamed of Christ. Just that simple. Okay, we are persuaded better things of you and things that accompany salvation through we thus speak. It comes out of our mouth. Next verse. 10. For God is not unrighteous to forget your work and labor of love, which you have showed towards his name, in that you have ministered to the saints, and you do minister. The point is, we're to live a life that other people would want to live, and we are to share it with them. Are you listening? Pray about it and share it with them. There are certain people that won't listen to you. If you attempt to share with them and they won't have anything to do with it, well, the only thing you can do is step back and ask the Holy Spirit to bring them to a place of repentance. Are you listening? That's the thing to do with people that won't listen to you about Christ. But you have to have your own life repented of. And then you'll be free to talk to somebody else about it. There's nothing wrong with sharing with somebody else something they're doing wrong and is hurting them. But you don't do it forever if they won't listen to you. Just back off and pray for them and go to somebody that will listen. We are responsible for for our families being saved in that we are to share salvation with them, with our families, our friends, our fellow workers, whoever. You go into a store and God brings you in contact with somebody, you don't even know them. But if the conversation starts up, just ask a couple of questions. Say I go to Pelly Road Christian Fellowship, where do you go? And a lot of times they'll say, well, I haven't been going to church. Well, you're welcome to come to ours. But church is important because you learn the Bible and so on and so forth. But that's all you have to do. And if they want to continue the conversation, then you can open the door how God blessed you and how he'll bless them and so on and so forth. You should do that. Say, God, I'll speak to anybody you want to in this store or in this place where I am or in this family reunion or wherever you are. Going fishing with three or four people. Whatever the deal is. Okay, let's keep moving here. put up Acts 26:19. Acts 26:19. Okay, whereupon, O King Agrippa, I was not obedient unto the heavenly vision. Next verse. But showed first unto them of Damascus and at Jerusalem and throughout all the coast of Judea and then to the Gentiles, look at this, that they should repent and turn to God. It doesn't mean you weren't saved if you asked God to save you and didn't repent, but you should do it now. And do the works which agree with repentance. You don't just repent and go back and do the same thing over again and over again and over again and over again. Hope you're listening. Ask God to help you. He will. Ask somebody else that is living correctly. They should. Let's put it that way. Now, okay. Now, the point is, repent and confess your sins, then ask God what he wants you to do. He can't do it as long as you are not repenting and repeating a sin over and over again. Doesn't mean you're not saved necessarily, but it's a signal that something needs to be done. And repentance is certainly that. I need you to understand that. Then you say, Lord, what do you want me to do? And I'm going to repent and I'm going to quit this stuff I'm doing. I know you don't like. And so I ask you, Lord, what you want me to do. So confess your sins, repent of them, and stop doing them. Then you can serve God. If you want to know why some people don't serve God, it's very simply because they don't want to stop whatever they're doing wrong. Not always the case. Sometimes it's just they don't know why they're here. And you're here because God put you here. He put lost people on the earth. He knew beforehand. He knows everything. He knew what you were going to do before you did it. He knows who's saved and who's not saved. He knew that before you were ever born on this earth. But he had to put you on this earth for you to make a decision for him so you could be with him. forever. That was his choice. He wants people in eternity that love him and will do what he says. Everybody say this. He wants people in eternity that loves him and does what he says. Just that simple. And you can do it in this life. You may have messed up terribly up to this point, but you're still breathing and alive on this earth, meaning you can get it right. You don't have to. It's you have to make the decision. It's just like, it's usually a bad mistake to marry somebody that doesn't like you. That usually doesn't work very good. You want to marry somebody that cares about you, and you care about them, and he or she will do benefit to you, and you will do benefit to them. It's just that simple. God wants people that will love him and do what he says. Where are the rest of them going? They're going to be separated from him forever. I don't care if they go to church 1,000 times. Doesn't make any difference. Has anybody got a question about this? I'm opening it up. You need to know what God says about this stuff. Go over these scriptures and see what you think he says. But repentance is important. I don't know how many times it's in the Bible, but it's a bunch of them. Old Testament and New Testament. Salvation is too, but so is repentance. Satan can only cause you to do wrong. He's not going to cause you to do right. I'll guarantee it. And if you can't stop doing wrong, that means you need to repent of something, and you need to confess to God and repent and ask God to help you not do whatever that is anymore. Do I hear an amen? There's certain things you know that if you do, it's going to hurt you, physically, mentally, or whatever. But God knows all things, whether or not they will hurt you or not. And so repentance is a big deal. He brought John the Baptist on the earth to teach repentance before he ever taught salvation. Very interesting. And John the Baptist said, there's somebody coming after you, after me, that has the truth, and you, when he comes, you have to give yourself to him. I'm here just to share what he has shared to me. And so if you heard the truth today, don't get all upset about it. Just start doing the right thing. Doing whatever you feel like doing isn't the right thing. What God feels like doing. You can do anything God wants you to do if you do it in the right way. You got it? Repent and confess it. Stop it. And then ask God. And I hate to repeat myself 100 times, but Romans 12:1-2. Romans 12:1 says, give yourself to God. Say, God, I'll do anything you want me to do. Anytime, anywhere, any place. Anything. I'll do anything you want me to do. He's not going to ask you to do something that isn't right. Now, the second thing is, verse 2, Romans 12:2, learn the word of God, the whole book, not just part of it, not just what you get on Sunday. Read a little bit of it every day. I read two chapters in the Old Testament, two chapters in the New Testament. I read one psalm and one proverb just about every day. Now, there's a few I miss, but I do that every day because God has told me I need to know the whole Bible. And you get my age, you forget easy. And so you got to stay in the Word. And so if you're not doing that, start doing it. God tells us how to do things. Be not conformed, it says, to this world, but be transformed by the renewing of your mind, that you may prove what is that good and acceptable and perfect will of God. And the way you renew your mind is the Word of God. His Word. Everything in that Bible is important. Old Testament, New Testament, and whatever. So, whatever you need to do. Our elders, the doc had to go speak at a different church today. Matthew had to go to work, praise God. And so we haven't got very many elders, but Ken, you come. And I want Brenda up here. And anybody else that wants to share with anybody. And if you need to repent or you need to understand something I said, I'll be here too. And let's all stand before the Lord.
1: 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Dear Heavenly Father, I'm a sinner and lost, but I believe that the Lord Jesus Christ died on the cross for me, and that He rose from the dead on the third day, and right now I receive the Lord Jesus Christ as my personal Savior and Lord. Thank you, Lord, for saving me. Our phone number is 962-1477. That's 962-1477. 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
2: An American stands outside a Middle Eastern coffee shop. Inside is a Muslim man who responded to a social media ad about Jesus. Maybe it's a trap. He takes a deep breath and steps inside. Cast yourself in. Inside, Paul, a Frontiers worker, messages the man, "I'm here," and hits send. A man looks up and waves Paul over. His name is Lue, and Paul discovers that Lue is a respected government worker who really is hungry for Jesus. Lue keeps looking around to make sure no one is listening. Finally, Lue asks, "What must I do to follow Christ?" Then, "What about fasting? I can't stop smoking. Will God forgive me? Do you really know the way to heaven? How do you know the Bible has not been corrupted?" Paul knows that each clear answer will bring Lue one step closer to Jesus. At the end of their conversation, Lue hugs Paul and whispers, "I cannot wait to meet again. I will never stop searching for the truth." Muslims are so hungry for Jesus. If you're hungry to reach them, connect with us. FrontiersUSA.org.
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4: Communism has a marketing problem, not simply because its record is unknown by young Americans, but because too many people have been taught to simply ignore it. Well, let's go through some of communism's lies one by one. The first and most common is that communism has never been properly implemented. Well, in reality, the Soviet Union, Maoist China, Cuba, Cambodia, and North Korea all implemented Marxist theory exactly as written. Total state ownership, central planning, one party, no opposition. The results were production collapse, engineered famines, and systematic repression. The failure isn't accidental. Economist Ludwig von Mises explained it in the 1920s. Without market prices, there is no way to rationally allocate resources. The math doesn't work. It never has. Well, the second lie is that socialist revolution brings equality. Well, what it actually delivers is a new ruling class. While ordinary citizens stood in rationing lines, the party elite shopped at exclusive stores, received top-tier medical care, and lived in luxury apartments. The state's total control of production gave communist bureaucrats more concentrated power than any capitalist owner in a free society ever dreamed of. And the third lie is that socialism defends workers. Well, in every communist system, independent unions were abolished and replaced with state organs designed to enforce production discipline. Strikes were treated as sabotage. Workers had one employer, the state, and no ability to negotiate, quit, or object without risking imprisonment. The fourth lie is that without the radical left, workers would still be toiling 14-hour days with no protections. Well, in reality, the first major labor reforms, England's Factory Acts and Bismarck's welfare programs, arose in liberal and conservative contexts before Marxist regimes existed. Working conditions improved because capitalist innovation made production more efficient, not because of revolution. Well, the fifth lie is the one with the longest body count. Socialism, we are told, defends human rights. The historical record shows likely more than 100 million deaths from purges, gulags, re-education camps, and deliberate famines. Communism doesn't fail because it's implemented poorly. It fails because it's implemented. Don't let young Americans fall prey to historical revision or omission. Stay informed and grounded in truth at phyllisschlafly.com. Join us again for the Phyllis Schlafly Report.
5: 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Many things in this life can feel just as elusive. The things the world promises to us to make us whole seem so solid, at least by all appearances. But as we run after them, they vanish, leaving us frustrated, empty, and exhausted.
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11: 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In today's study, Chuck continues his teaching on the Gospel according to Luke, chapter 4.
12: When you get to Genesis chapter 1, in the beginning God created the heaven and the earth. And if you understand that sentence, everything else is dealt with. But verse 2 is the interesting one. And the earth was without form and void, and darkness was upon the face of the deep, and the Spirit of God moved upon the face of the waters. Now, the question that arises as you think about this, when did Satan fall? He was created perfect. And yet when you get to Genesis 3, he's a fallen creature. When did he fall? No one's quite sure, but there is a hint here in this opening passage. When you get to Isaiah 45, verse 18, God says a strange thing. For thus saith the Lord that created the heavens, God himself that formed the earth and made it, he hath established it, he created it not in vain. He formed it to be inhabited. I am the Lord, and there is none else. The actual Hebrew there, created not in vain, seems to contradict the translation we encounter in the second verse of Genesis 1. This was first highlighted by G.H. Pember back in 1814. It's generated a lot of discussion and a lot of study, and different good scholars have different views on this. He created not in vain, key phrase. The argument is advanced by some exegetical experts that the second verse should actually read, but the earth became without form and void, and darkness was upon the face of the deep. The interesting thing, this is the exegetical issue here. The conjunction should be adversative. In other words, incidentally, in the Greek translation three centuries before Christ's ministry, the Septuagint, the word, the conjunction is rendered but, not and, but It's an adversative conjunction. But perhaps the more telling point is the verb became is a transitive verb implying action. It's the same verb where Lot's wife turns into a pillar of salt. It implies action. In other words, the earth just wasn't that way. It became without form and void. So when you put this all together, it seems to hint at the idea that there was a creation that was judged, and that may have been when Satan fell. And what we're witnessing here is a recreation, a restart, if you will. And there could have been eons going by while Satan couldn't do anything about it. He was judged. But the Spirit of God then moves upon the face of the waters. And what we see there, the creation that we're concerned with, is maybe subsequent to some events that are just hinted at in several places throughout the Scripture. And that goes beyond our scope here. But you need, in Jeremiah 4 and other places, there's some hints of this also. That became is a transitive verb indicating action. And the International Standard Version Bible treats it that way. It's, again, I want to point out, it's controversial. Different scholars have different views. But this idea of an interval there, sometimes called the gap theory, that's where Satan fell, the earth was judged, and from verse 2 onward is a reconstruction. Who is the God of this world? The world we're in is identified as Satan is the God of this world in 2 Corinthians 4:4 and elsewhere. Let's continue to, back to Luke, verse 7. Satan continues, says, if thou therefore wilt worship me, all shall be thine. That's his proposal to Christ. Satan's offer was valid, but the terms were unacceptable. The Father had already promised to give the Son all the kingdoms of the world. We read that last time in 2 Psalm, verses 7 and 8. But before he gets the kingdoms, the Son had to suffer and die. And that's what John deals with. And, of course, Revelation 5 dramatizes for us, summarizes the whole thing. Satan here in Luke 4 was offering Jesus a shortcut. You don't have to go to the cross. If you worship me, I'll give you all of this myself. And he apparently had the authority to do that, but Jesus did not have the authority to accept it. He's committed to what the Father told him to do. So in verse 8, Jesus answered and said unto him, get thee behind me, Satan, for it is written, thou shalt worship the Lord thy God, and him only shalt thou serve. Here he's quoting Deuteronomy 6, verse 13. Moses had warned the people about their attitude when they finally get into the land and achieve some glory and dominion. It's an interesting thing to be guarded about. When we are prosperous, that's when we are in real danger. Because when we prosper, when we have a victory, we begin to suspect, we forget that we're dependent on God for everything. And we want to stay dependent on God. And that's something that's most difficult to do when you're prosperous. And that was Moses' warning. And that's what Jesus is quoting here in Deuteronomy 6:13. The temptation for Moses' people would be to praise themselves and forget to worship God. That was the warning. So Jesus, by quoting this verse, showed that he would not make that mistake. He would give the Godhead the credit and not take it for himself. A very important issue here. He would not fail as Israel had failed. Satan has always sought worship. That's why I had you read Isaiah 14. In Isaiah 14, verse 13, 14, Satan's ambition was to seek worship. You may recall this from your reading, the extra reading that I assigned you last time. How art thou fallen from heaven, Isaiah says, speaking, O Lucifer, son of morning. How art thou cut down to the ground which didst weaken the nations? For thou hast said in thy heart, see, that's where sin begins, in the heart. For thou hast said in thy heart, I will ascend into heaven. I will exalt my throne above the stars of God. That's an idiom for angels. I will sit also upon the mount of the congregation in the sides of the north. I will ascend above the heights of the clouds. I will be like the Most High. Yet thou shalt be brought down to Sheol, to the sides of the pit. They that see thee shall narrowly look upon thee and consider thee, saying, is this the man that made the earth to tremble, that did shake kingdoms, that made the world as a wilderness and destroyed the cities thereof, that opened not the house of his prisoners? And this is where some scholars suspect that this might be alluding to something that preceded the second verse of Genesis 1. But that's a speculation. Satan has always sought worship, and whatever we worship, we will serve. We become like the gods we worship. That's why we need to worship Christ, because we want to become like him. Man's greatest problem today is how to push aside every other allegiance but the eternal one. We need to be very cautious, very careful. Where are our real allegiances? Where are our priorities? In the Matthew account, Jesus subsequently gathers his disciples on the mount and teaches them to pray in what really should be called the disciples' prayer. We call it the Lord's Prayer, which is an unfortunate label because it was really the prayer that the disciples were to use. The Lord's Prayer, his own prayer, is in John 17. It's a very different study altogether. The disciples' prayer teaches us to approach God as Father. Wow. To recognize his holiness in contrast to the ruler of this world. To desire his kingdom and doing his will. To pray for their daily bread and for the forgiveness of their sins. And to ask to be kept from testing and to be delivered from the evil one. And many people don't realize that is a specific noun at the end of that prayer. But the point, those are the seven petitions of what properly should be called the disciples' prayer, commonly called the Lord's Prayer. The Matthew account echoes the words that Satan had used in his preposterous claim. The disciples were taught to ascribe the kingdom, the power, and the glory to God alone. And that's why we focus on that in our recent book, Ananias. The Roman Catholic Church uses the shorter form of prayer as is found in Luke, which excludes that phrase, "For thine is the kingdom and the power and the glory." The world cannot solve any of its own problems because it is subject to the one who is the God of this age. Well, that brings us to the third temptation. Satan brought him to Jerusalem and set him on a pinnacle of the temple and said unto him, "If," and again it's a first class if, "since thou be the Son of God, cast thyself down from hence." Now, I don't know how he brought him to Jerusalem, whether that was physical, might have been, or was it a visionary thing. We have to conjecture on that because that's not crisp or clear here. And in fact, Satan then goes on to quote Scripture. Satan says, "For it is written, he shall give his angels charge over thee to keep thee. And in their hands they shall bear thee up, lest at any time thou shalt dash thy foot against a stone." Here is Satan quoting Scripture. Just because Scripture is being quoted doesn't mean it's of the Holy Spirit. James warns us that the devils also believe and tremble. We need to understand that Satan can quote Scripture. But quoting Scripture is not enough. Satan misquoted Psalm 91, verse 11 and 12. He omitted the phrase, "in all thy ways." Satan's first step is to create doubt in God's word. But Jesus answering said unto him, "It is said, thou shalt not tempt the Lord thy God." In Matthew, the NASB treats it a little differently. "On the other hand," Jesus answered and so forth. Jesus quoting Deuteronomy 6:16, balancing Scripture with Scripture. See, that's the ultimate test. People say you got to always look at context. Yes, but the ultimate context is the whole counsel of God. That's in Acts 20, verse 27. But there often are heresies that derive from what we call one-verse theology. Your theology should reconcile the whole counsel of God, not just a specific verse taken out of context. And here Satan is misquoting Psalm 91, leaving out just a little phrase which changes everything. The pinnacle was probably the high point in the southeast corner of the temple, far above the Kidron Valley. And that pinnacle has a unique agricultural term. Satan attempts to get Jesus to seek acceptance of the people without going to the cross by a dramatic episode here. Testing whether God's plan is really the only way is really what Satan is trying to demonstrate here. That was exactly the situation Moses wrote about, which Jesus quoted in Deuteronomy 6. Moses referred back to a time when the people wondered whether God was really with them. Jesus was confident of the fact that God was with him and that the Father's plan and timing were perfect. So he's not going to alter his mission. That was the temptation, to alter his mission, take a shortcut. No, he is committed on the Father's plan. And there is one way, only one way, and it's the way of the cross. Trust never employs tricks to find out whether the one trusted is trustworthy. It's interesting that if there was an alternate way to the cross, if that was existing, then Jesus

Not my will, but thine be done. No, Jesus did not alter his mission here in Luke 4, and he didn't alter his mission in Luke 23 either. So, when a child of God is in the will of God, he can claim the Father's protection and provision. But if he willfully gets into trouble and expects God to rescue him, then he is tempting God. And whatsoever is not of faith is sin, Paul reminds us in Romans 14. In Jesus' three temptations, Satan questioned, first, the Father's love, then he questioned Jesus' hope, and then the Father's faithfulness. That's, the reason Luke put him in that order, to make that point. The pinnacle of the temple, let's come back to this one. There's a very technical prophecy in Daniel 9 called the 70-week prophecy of Daniel. And there's a word there called the word kanaf, which means overspreading in the King James Version. But it also, it's a pun, it also happens to be an architectural term for a pinnacle. So Satan is offering Christ this proposal at the pinnacle. And perhaps there'll yet be another one who will accept a similar offer from Satan on that pinnacle, the one we call the Antichrist. Speculation, but something we should watch for. We'll see. Well, when the devil had ended all the temptation, he departed from him for a season. Now, only for a season. He'll be back. Let us be as faithful after the victory as before the battle. Let's be sensitive to that. Be as watchful after the victory as before the battle. That's when we're vulnerable to making a big mistake. Andrew Bonar, who did the outstanding commentary on Leviticus, makes that point. All human governments have been built on one of three false foundations. Now we'll use Matthew's order here. The bread basis, relying only on the physical. The false religion basis, emphasizing a spectacular experience. No. Don't build your faith on experience. Build it on your faith on the Word of God. And finally, the compromise basis. We have at our disposal, you and I, the same spiritual resources that Jesus used. Let's be aware of that. Prayer was the primary thing. The Father's love. The power of the Spirit. Wow. We have those three things going for us. And the Word of God. It is written. Which is another thing to bear in mind, there is a very profound value in memorizing Scripture. Thy word have I hid in my heart that I might not sin against thee. The other thing we can do is we can go to our high priest. Jesus himself is our high priest to overcome the tempter. You can always turn to Jesus because he ever lives to make intercession for you. Wow. Well, now we shift to the Galilean ministry. An entire year seems to have elapsed between the temptation and the narrative that now continues. Herod had silenced the voice of John the Baptist by putting him in prison. John had a three-year ministry. The first was doing what we're talking about with the baptism and all that. But then the last two of his 3 years were in prison. Jesus moved into Galilee, into Herod's tetrarchy, and made it his base of operations for the coming months. Let's look at verse 14. And Jesus returned in the power of the Spirit into Galilee, and there went out a fame of him throughout all the region round about. And he taught their synagogues, being glorified of all. It was his custom to attend public worship. And we're going to see a very interesting demonstration here as he came to Nazareth, verse 16, where he had been brought up. And, as his custom was, he went into the synagogue on the Sabbath day and stood up for to read. And there was delivered unto him the book of the prophet Isaiah. And when he had opened the book, he found the place where it was written. Now, it's interesting, notice, he is picking the specific place that he's going to read from, and he's going to read it and make a startling declaration. Here's what he read out of Isaiah, and he's actually reading from Isaiah 61, it turns out. The Spirit of the Lord is upon me, because he hath anointed me to preach the gospel to the poor. He hath sent me to heal the brokenhearted, to preach deliverance to the captives and recovering of sight to the blind, to set at liberty to them that are bruised, to preach the acceptable year of the Lord. I want you to notice what ends that. Notice the period at the end of that sentence.

0: I'm not being facetious. I want to show you that he stopped, which at a point which in our text would be a comma. He is presenting his mandate to them. The Jewish rabbis viewed the passage he's reading as messianic, relating to the Messiah. And we want to compare what Jesus read with the passage of Isaiah 61, verse 1 and 2. The New Testament quote that we're reading from is in Greek. It's from the Septuagint. Let's take a look at what Isaiah actually wrote. Spirit of the Lord is upon me, because the Lord hath anointed me to preach good tidings to the meek. He hath sent me to bind up the brokenhearted, to proclaim liberty to the captives, and the opening of the prison to them that are bound, to proclaim the acceptable year of the Lord. That follows pretty well as we understand the passage from the Septuagint. But I want you to notice that Jesus stopped at a comma. There's a part he did not read. In our concept, there's a pause there. The main point is, this last phrase he did not read. And the last phrase is, and the day of vengeance of our God. Now, sometimes what is missing is the most important point of all. Jesus ceased reading at the comma. Okay. He closed the book, gave it again to the minister, and sat down. And the eyes of all them that were in the synagogue were fastened on him. And notice what he says. You see, a guy stood, he stood to read, but when he sat down, that was to preach. Sitting down was assuming the position of the preacher. And he began to say to them, this day is this scripture fulfilled in your ears. Can you imagine how shocked they were when he declared that they were witnessing the specific fulfillment of this prophecy? Now, the part that he did not read, the remainder of the verse, the day of vengeance for God, will occur at his second coming. This portion is his first coming. That comma has lasted for about 2,000 years. The acceptable year of the Lord may be a reference to the Jubilee year. That Jubilee year in Leviticus 25 is when slaves were set free, leased property reverted back to the owners, debts were canceled. Idiomatically, that may be what we're talking about here. Peter calls the second coming the time of restitution of all things. And that's he does that in his second sermon in Acts chapter 3. Peter was often called Mr. Foot and Mouth when he was in his own power. All through the Gospels, he seems to be saying the wrong thing at the wrong time. But once after Acts 2, when the Holy Spirit descends upon them, from that day on, it's astonishing to notice visibly the change in Peter's utterances. He's filled with the Holy Spirit. He spoke with great skill from that day on. His second sermon, his third sermon, his other episodes, Peter was guided by the Spirit. Very different Peter than we encounter through the Gospels. Be sensitive to that. It's very interesting. Let's get to Luke 22, verse 22. And all bear him witness and wondered at the gracious words which proceeded out of his mouth. They said, is not this Joseph's son? And he said unto them, ye will surely say unto me this proverb, physician, heal thyself. Whatsoever we have done in Capernaum, do also here in thy country. But Jesus said, verily I say unto you, no prophet is accepted in his own country. But I tell you of a truth, many widows were in the Israel in the days of Elijah, when the heaven was shut up for three years and six months, when great famine was throughout all the land, but unto none of them was Elijah sent, save unto Sarepta, a city of Sidon, unto a woman that was a widow. Okay, that's just a matter of history out of the scripture. That was in 1 Kings 17 that he's making reference to here. He goes on, many lepers were in Israel in the time of Elisha the prophet, and none of them was cleansed, saving Naaman the Syrian. So Naaman was a commander of the armies of Ben-Hadad II of Syria, the enemy of Israel, in the time of Joram, the king of Israel. So the captain of the enemy was healed. Now, this made them so mad. Naaman the Syrian, see, he was afflicted with leprosy, and when the little Hebrew slave girl that waited on his wife told her of a prophet in Samaria who could cure her master, he obtained a letter from Ben-Hadad and proceeded with it to Joram. The king of Israel suspected that some kind of evil design against him, probably a pretext for war, and tore his clothes. But Elisha the prophet, hearing of this, sent for Naaman, And the strange interview which took place is recorded in 2 Kings 15. But he tells him to dip himself 7 times in the Jordan. And at first he's just outraged, but the slave says, do it. Trust him. And he does, and he's healed. So he was cured of the leprosy by dipping himself 7 times in the Jordan, following the instructions from Elisha. Now, all they in the synagogue, when they heard these things, were filled with wrath. Now, it's interesting when you and I might miss a point. The Pharisees come to our rescue. When they're angry, you want to figure out why, because there's a point we as Gentiles may be missing. The reason they're so upset, the two examples, only a widow in the drop and only this commander of their enemy, were healed, and times when there could have been many, many others healed. The two examples Jesus selects are Gentiles, and that offended his Jewish audience because he chose to emphasize that God is also in the business of reaching to Gentiles. That's what you need to ask yourself, what offended them so? So Jesus rose up, and they thrust him out of the city and led him to the brow of the hill whereon the city was built, that they might cast him down headlong. When you visit Nazareth, you'll realize it's a hillside situation. And they were ready to throw him off a cliff because they're so angry over the sermon. And again, by the way, all this is being done on the Sabbath day. Some wanted to kill him, but he was not killed in the proper time. He was killed when he chose to die. And somehow, by passing through the midst of them, he went his way. Now when, not if you visit Nazareth, you'll understand this better. There's a whole hillside overlooking the Jezreel Valley. Anyway, he slipped away from all that. He came down to Capernaum, a city of Galilee, and taught them on the Sabbath days. Going down to Capernaum is the point here. You go from Nazareth to Capernaum, you're going down from 1,200 feet above sea level to about 680 below sea level. Whenever our buses go towards Nazareth and start heading in that direction, there's a sign that you pass on the road announcing when you're at sea level. And as we go down that road, I always kid the people on the bus, be sure to roll up the windows, we're going below sea level. And some of the people don't get it at first. I'm obviously being flippant here. Now, according to Josephus, there were at least 240 towns and villages in this area, and Capernaum was the center of activity. It was very much a hub, and Jesus picks this to really make sort of his base of operations. Three primary highways join there, to Tyre, to Sidon, to Damascus, and to Jerusalem. Tyre and Sidon are on the coast, Damascus more inland, and Jerusalem to the south.
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3: Having fun was my whole purpose in life. I grew up in a middle-class family in Kalamazoo, Michigan, learned the Protestant ethic, and went to church every Sunday. Like many others, I rebelled in high school. I was a thief, stealing for the sport of it. I also regularly spoke foul language and drank, things my parents didn't do. I didn't last long at college because I didn't study, so I went to California with some guys. Our riotous living there quickly seemed pointless to me. I hitchhiked home and arrived dirty and hungry. I found a job, but I spent every penny I earned having fun. One of the men at work was different from everyone else. He had a lot of patience. He never swore and didn't laugh at my raunchy jokes. And one day, he invited me home for cherry pie. The pie was delicious, but the Bible talk afterward was not. He kept bugging me to come back, so I agreed, thinking I would cancel at the last minute. Instead, he insisted on introducing me to a group of people. Well, that night I heard about Jesus, the way, the truth, and the life. The only way out for a person who had wasted his life on fun and was facing eternal separation from God. I committed my life to Christ, and He began to change me. My idea of fun now is to tell others about Christ Jesus and see them set free too. I'm Randy Mulman. If the Son, therefore, shall make you free, ye shall be free indeed.
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5: Pastors and their congregations don't always have the serene relationship that many people on the outside might think. Today on Insight for Living, Chuck Swindoll gets candid about the real struggles ministers face. In this message, Chuck highlights five concerns that plague every pastor. Whether it's short-term commitments, lingering unresolved conflicts, insufficient time with God, or dangerous theological drifts, there's a lot that can pull a church body apart. So Chuck turns to 2 Thessalonians to show us what holds pastors and flocks together. This is message number 6 in an 8-part series called Steadfast Christianity.
6: Pastors have been compared to shepherds since the beginning of the church. The Apostle Peter encouraged the church elders to shepherd the flock of God among you. The word pastor itself comes from a Latin word that means herdsman. Just as shepherds guide and tenderly care for their flocks, so pastors lead and serve and care for the needs of their congregation. However, relationships between pastors and flocks are not always as serene as the pastoral image might imply. Sheep sometimes stray and sometimes bleat behind the shepherd's back. Pastors sometimes fight with the sheep and sometimes flee altogether. Often fed up with the flock and in search of greener pastures, pastors vacate pulpits on an average of once every 3 years. Think of that. One or two sheep with a little goat in them can butt heads often enough with the pastor to make his ministry miserable. The lingering, unresolved personality conflicts can drain both his emotions and his energy. Sometimes, too, the sheep can crowd the shepherd to such an extent that his personal time for study and growth are eaten away. Gradually, his life and teaching begin to lose their cutting edge, growing dull and ultimately ineffective. Also, out of either insecurity or a desire to set a sterling example, some pastors are reluctant to be real and open and vulnerable. All pastors have needs. Never forget that. Underneath the ministerial garb, they are just sheep like everyone else. They hurt when they're bitten, they fight or run when they're threatened, and they shiver in the cold wind when they're shorn. Back in 2 Thessalonians chapter 3, verses 1 through 5, the Apostle Paul reveals a lot about himself as a pastor, shepherd, and about his relationship to the flock at Thessalonica. In doing so, he indirectly instructs us in strengthening the pastor-flock relationship. Let's read this passage together from the New Testament, the letter named 2 Thessalonians. It's in chapter 3, the first 5 verses. I'll begin with 2 Thessalonians 3, verse 1. Finally, brethren, pray for us that the word of the Lord will spread rapidly and be glorified, just as it did also with you. and that we will be rescued from perverse and evil men, for not all have faith. But the Lord is faithful, and He will strengthen and protect you from the evil one. We have confidence in the Lord concerning you, that you are doing and will continue to do what we command. May the Lord direct your hearts into the love of God and into the steadfastness of Christ.
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7: Ministry is supposed to be a joyful thing, but often it seems as though it's more of a marathon of misery. It hadn't ought to be, but it often seems like it is. In recent days, I've had the privilege of being with a body of 60, 70 people in ministry. We were tucked away in a little conference center not too far away from Fullerton, and we spent an overnight together, and I had the joy of speaking, and really, I had a greater joy in listening. I never learn anything while I'm talking, but I learn a lot while I'm listening, and I learned a lot. I had a chance to be with people who have been in ministry less than a year, and some who have been in ministry 35 and more years. Our ages span from the mid to late 20s all the way to the mid to late 60s. It was a great time, really, it was. I like it when real people come together and talk about real things. And you might wonder what pastors talk about. Well, when pastors aren't around, congregations talk about pastors. And when congregations aren't around, pastors talk about congregations. So we sort of did that. Mark Twain said a number of years ago, war talk by men who have been in a war is always interesting, whereas moon talk by a poet who has not been on the moon is likely to be dull. Well, there wasn't any moon talk in our time together. It was, I'm afraid a little of it was war talk. And when I drove back from the conference, unusual for me, drove slowly. And I just let the cars pass me, and I took my time. I held it down to 55, 60 on the way back. And while I was driving along, I did a lot of thinking. I did a lot of thanking also. I have the privilege of ministering at one of the great spots, if not the great one. And in my life, most every other place looks good in a rearview mirror, because I can't wait to get back home and to be with the people I love. I got to thinking about my life and the lives of those men and women I had been with, whom I really do respect. They're folks in the trenches. There wasn't a theoretical mind among us. They're people that are down in the grit and grind of everyday life. Some of them are in tough places. I was thankful I wasn't in some of those places. Some of them are in wonderful spots, and they're encouraged. And I came away with several concerns, I guess I would put it. I have several pastoral concerns for my colleagues in ministry. I guess if I were to list them, there would be three, four, maybe five of them that kind of came to the top of the surface in the car as I was driving home. First, I'm concerned about short-term commitment. Seems like men in ministry more and more are looking for some place to go to get away from where they are. It's what I call the green grass syndrome. I had the opportunity to tell them that the grass was not greener. It, in most places, wasn't even edible. They were probably where God would have them, except for a few rare exceptions. They just needed to gut it out. They'll get through the hard time, and there'll be a good time. Weeping may endure for the night, but joy comes in the morning. One person wrote, "It is generally known that 20% of the American population moves each year. traditionally, pastors have transferred more often than those in other professions. There are several hundred thousand pastors serving parishes in the United States. A conservative estimate is that 25% move annually, or well over 100 pastors a day. Some religious leaders believe that one-third would be a more accurate figure, or nearly 200 pastors moving every day of every year. Because our church in Fullerton has had only two pastors in its 31 great years of history, we tend to forget that. But most ministers will not stay 4 years in the same place. Most youth workers won't stay 1 year. We're a body of people in ministry on the move, and that concerns me. Now, some people need to move. In fact, I'm of the opinion some churches need to simply close their doors and give up. Just let the job be done by others more effective in the community. That may sound like heresy, but I really believe that. Not all of them, and not most of them, but some need to say, we've had our day. Or we're never going to get to our day, and we need to simply say, it's over. Short-term commitment concerns me. Another one, and probably more than that, is what I would call lingering unresolved conflicts. I don't know how many fellows I talk with who have a running concern or battle with one man or one woman or a few, a little cluster, a power block of people in their church. And this lingering unresolved conflict is just siphoning their energy and stealing their joy. And I hurt for them. There are always people who will oppose ministry. And some of them find their way, for some unrevealed reason, into a church. And for a greater unrevealed reason, they won't leave. They just want to stay and make problems for the leadership. And not the kind of constructive criticism that is always needed, not the kind of objective counsel that says, let's look at the other side of this, but just the kind of person that says, no, no. I've got a friend who has been in a church. Now it's been about 40 years. And some of the board members were there when his predecessor was there. And they're still on the board. And I was with him a year or two ago. And he said to me, I ran into one of those old guys. And he said, you know, one of those guys said to me, I'm sorry to miss the board meeting the other evening, Pastor. I was looking forward to voting no. Says he always votes no. Sort of an unresolved, lingering conflict. I found that among some of those guys. Third was a lack of sufficient time spent in the study. And by that I don't simply mean in the book of God, which of course is part of that time, but with the person of God. Too little time just alone with God. And it may be better spent outside the official study, perhaps in a quiet place, maybe in the early morning hours at home, or any secluded place where God can break through the din and speak to the man or woman of God concerning his will and his word. I found men too busy, and I challenged them to slow down, making too many meetings and feeling the necessity of being at every one of the committee gatherings and doing all the work of the ministry while the people watched it being done. It's not right. It's not even biblical. My heart aches for men who are no longer spending sufficient time with God. I think one other I would list would be a reluctance to be real, to show oneself vulnerable. How easy in ministry to build oneself into a castle and to surround it by a moat and to breed alligators that fill that moat so people can't even draw a bridge to get to us. I heard this week from a man who's taken the place of another minister who had been in the church for almost 10 years. And he said, you know, in my predecessor's case, some of the people weren't even sure if he had 3 or 4 children. That's after he had been there almost 10 years. And it's just being too closed. People want to know the one who ministers to them. And they want to know that his world, like their world, is real. and it includes some struggles. It's kind of comforting to know that he, like they, have feet of clay, and that he has a deep and abiding need for prayer. Well, now that we're sufficiently depressed, I probably would mention limited vision and lack of confidence last. Some of the men, for some reason, just have restricted vision and they lack confidence. Confidence in God. Confidence in God's Word. The self-image problem is a major battle of men in ministry, in case you wonder what ministers struggle with. Some of them are just now finding themselves and they don't like who they're finding. Or they're just discovering the extent of the call to ministry and it frightens them. Some men are terribly intimidated by people who have prestige or have money or speak with authority for the community or have been in the church for years. And so their vision is cut in on, like you'd cut in on a runner's stride. And some are just ready to quit. This is a day of tremendous opportunity, and that's not meant to be a cheerleading statement. It's true. This is a day in which there is great spiritual hunger. Amos's words are right. There is a famine in the land, and it's a famine for the Word of God. There's a famine for love and compassion mixed with the teaching of the Word of God. It seemed like it's an either-or thing. You either get good teaching or you get a lot of love. You either get an overwhelming sense of compassion in this place while you starve, or you get big doses of food dropped on you like truckloads, and you don't feel like anybody cares after the instruction is over. We need balance. You know, our Lord promised that the gates of hell will not prevail against His church. And that's true. In fact, Paul, writing to Timothy in the last letter he ever wrote, 2 Timothy, said these words in chapter 4, words that have become rather familiar to some of us. Verse 2, preach the word, be ready in season and be ready out of season. Reprove, rebuke, and exhort with great patience and instruction. Those are strong words. They come with a staccato exclamation point. Preach it. Be ready. Exhort. Reprove. Now, why would he say it with such passion? Well, because the world system is so convincing. Congregations drink in, breathe out the system of the world all week long. And we get it from our televisions. We get it from our news magazines. We get it from our schools. We get it from our neighborhoods. We get it from our clubs. We get it from our social contacts. We are breathing in and out all the smog of the world system. And then an hour or two a week, we're getting straight scoop from God. And sometimes it takes a strong exhortation from God's Word just to get our attention. And a man who does that is often viewed as crotchety or loud or cranky. No. Don't misread passion and desire for holiness for crankiness. Don't misread that. Why was he exhorted like he was? Verse 3, because the time will come when they, people around the community, people in the church, the populace, the hoi polloi, when they will not endure sound doctrine, but wanting to have their ears tickled, they will accumulate for themselves teachers in accordance to their own desires, and will turn their ears away from the truth and will turn aside to myths. We don't live in a vacuum. When you say no to the truth, you say yes to myth. When you say, no, God, I don't want to know what you think about it, then we say yes to the world. I want to buy into your lies. It's just that simple. It's a black and white thing. Very clear contrast. Look at verse 5. How is Timothy to respond in a world like this? But you, very strong, emphatic. People will do this. They will want that. All kinds of teachers with ear-tickling tongues will tickle the ears of listening audiences. But you, he says it in chapter 3, verse 10. He says it in chapter 3, verse 14. He says it in chapter 4, verse 5. But you, Be sober in all things. Endure hardship. Do the work of an evangelist. Fulfill your ministry. A ministry is not to be endured, it's to be fulfilled. Great word, by the way. This word means to bring to full measure, to discharge all the duties connected with it. Fill your day full of the things that mark your responsibility as a minister of the gospel. I love the way John R.W. Stott writes on this passage. When men and women get intoxicated with heady heresies and sparkling novelties, ministers must keep calm and sane. Even if the people forsake Timothy's ministry in favor of teachers who tickle their fancy, Timothy is to fulfill his ministry. He must persevere until his task is accomplished. Calvin adds these words. The more determined men become to despise the teaching of Christ, the more zealous should godly ministers be to assert it. But being men, we tend to back off. We tend to fold our arms and sigh at conferences like I attended. Oh, what's the use? Or when our dreams crash and burn, our tendency is to become bitter and think all the world is against the truth, when in fact, that isn't real. Many more in the family of God believe it than don't. And the hunger level, if it may not be great where you live, believe me, it's great around the world. There's a starvation setting in upon God's people. Now, in light of all of that, and that was quite a 75-cent introduction, wasn't it? At this rate, we'll be here an hour and a half. My goodness. Go back to 2 Thessalonians chapter 3. Let's take a look at five verses in 2 Thessalonians 3 that point out four responsibilities of the minister of the gospel, followed by four responses or responsibilities of congregations who are surrounded by the teaching of the gospel. It's a very simple outline. There's some truth here for the pastor in the first three verses, and then there's some truth here for the flock in about the middle of verse 3 down through verse 5. Let's take a look at them. First of all, let's dissect the pastor. That sounds like normal stuff, doesn't it? Let's do it for a few minutes. Finally, brethren. Now, understand, this is a preacher's finally. It doesn't mean it literally. It just meant to wake you up so that you'll listen a little longer. He's got a whole chapter of things to say. But this is one of those in-between finalies. And he's addressing these words to the Christian. So do I. You're a Christian, and if you're involved in a congregation, and if your growth in Christ is important to you, listen to what God says about the person or the persons who minister to you. Finally, brethren, pray for us. Pray for us. Let's stop right there. The first thing I would list regarding a good minister is admission of need. He openly says, I need prayer. Pray for us. I found that he asked for prayer in Romans 15:30. He asked for prayer among the Ephesian Christians in Ephesians 6:19. He asked for prayer from the Colossian saints in Colossians 4, verse 3. He earlier asked the Thessalonians to pray for him in chapter 5, verse 25 of the first letter. He even said in verse 22 of the letter he wrote to the slave owner, Philemon, to pray for him. Paul is readily admitting his need for prayer. Why? Because he's merely a man. He's just a human being. And he could easily be intimidated. He could easily get off course. He is no way a self-assured guy who pulls his own strings and opens his own doors. Oh, he could, but he learned in the flesh it doesn't work. So pray that God would open just the right doors and I would march through them unafraid. I love the way Spurgeon put it in one of his fine works out of the Metropolitan Tabernacle pulpit. Lo, your minister, but a stripling from the country, all untrained in academic lore, knowing nothing but just the doctrine of the cross, came forth before the multitude to tell out simply the word. How he felt his nothingness then, and how often he told you so. You cried to God, and the child, the lad, was helped. What mighty deeds were done in the conversion of hundreds. But now we have a name, and there is a great temptation to rest upon our success and for men to think there is something in the preacher that he can gather the crowd and can preach the word, and it is sure to be blessed when he preaches it. Brethren, again, I say, we are nothing. Never think for a moment that the one who ministers the word to you can pull it off in the flesh or has any interest in doing that when under God's control. I happen to be the one who ministers in the church pulpit, and I readily and on a regular basis admit my great needs.
8: 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And if you're honest, that includes you. 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Maybe the work is hard right now. The critics are loud. The opposition is relentless. 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
9: 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VOM workers report the situation is dire, and families are struggling under the weight of not knowing where their loved ones are or what has happened to them. Pray for those still detained. Pray each believer and their family will sense God's peace in the midst of this uncertainty. And pray they will soon be released and free to continue their Christian witness.
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11: Chapter 16. And when the Sabbath was past, Mary Magdalene and Mary the mother of James and Salome had bought sweet spices, that they might come and anoint him. And very early in the morning, the first day of the week, they came unto the sepulchre at the rising of the sun. And they said among themselves, Who shall roll us away the stone from the door of the sepulchre? And when they looked, they saw that the stone was rolled away, for it was very great. And entering into the sepulchre, they saw a young man sitting on the right side, clothed in a long white garment, and they were affrighted. And he saith unto them, Be not affrighted. Ye seek Jesus of Nazareth, which was crucified. He is risen, he is not here. Behold the place where they laid him. But go your way, tell his disciples and Peter that he goeth before you into Galilee. There shall ye see him, as he said unto you. And they went out quickly and fled from the sepulchre, for they trembled and were amazed. Neither said they anything to any man, for they were afraid. Now when Jesus was risen early the first day of the week, he appeared first to Mary Magdalene, out of whom he had cast seven devils. And she went and told them that had been with him, as they mourned and wept. And they, when they had heard that he was alive and had been seen of her, believed not. After that he appeared in another form unto two of them as they walked and went into the country. And they went and told it unto the residue. Neither believed they them. Afterward he appeared unto the 11 as they sat at meat, and upbraided them with their unbelief and hardness of heart, because they believed not them which had seen him after he was risen. And he said unto them, Go ye into all the world, and preach the gospel to every creature. He that believeth and is baptized shall be saved, but he that believeth not shall be damned. And these signs shall follow them that believe. In my name shall they cast out devils. They shall speak with new tongues. They shall take up
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13: Welcome to our Thursday's broadcast of the Gospel Truth. Again today, I'm going to be playing a video of a miraculous healing. This little boy, Benjamin Esau, was raised from the dead. That's quite a statement. But we've actually got it here on video, and they are from South Africa. When I first met Benjamin, or not Benjamin, but his parents, Junaid and Kelly Esau, they had already seen their son raised from the dead, and they gave me this testimony. And it was a multiple of things. It wasn't only my teaching and my ministry, but that was part of it. And so we went ahead and documented this. And I believe you are going to be blessed to hear this testimony about how that they just stood and believed. And it didn't come easy. They had to stand against some really hard things. But I'll give you more information at the end of this after we play their video. But Junaid and Kelly and their son, this has been now 16, 17 years ago, and they now run our office in Uganda. And God is using them in just powerful, powerful ways. So what God did for Benjamin Esau, he wants to do for you. Watch this video, and I'll be right back after the video.
14: I was expecting a cry, but the room was quiet. You could basically hear a pin drop in that room.
15: There was no life in him. He wasn't breathing or anything.
14: Junaid looked at the baby, and he told me there's something wrong.
15: I was born Muslim because my mother married a Muslim man. His name is Muhammad Esau. They separated when I was 2 years old. And at that point, my mother, I think she went back to being Christian.
14: I come from a Christian background, and I basically grew up in a Methodist church. Attended Sunday school there and all the Sunday school outings, but not really that personal. I knew there was a God, I knew about Jesus, but I never fully understood His love for me. I thought He only loves me on special occasions.
15: At 8 years old, my grandma put a Bible in my hand and she said, Junaid, I want you to read this, basically. And I read religiously. For years and years, it was just me, my Bible, and God.
16: After a chance encounter with an evangelical preacher on a train, his message, If you believe, you'll receive, led Junaid to Sower of the Word Church, where he met Kellyanne. A year later, they began their relationship. But God began calling Junaid to England. While there, he met Ian and Maria McDonald, two partners of Andrew Womack Ministries. They, in turn, introduced Junaid to the almost too good to be true news of the gospel.
17: I think that this is a starting place. Instead of thinking that God can do all of these things, but then you just, you know, struggle and you strive and you wonder, is God going to do this? It changes everything when you begin to understand that God has already provided everything for you by grace. And all faith is, it doesn't make God do something, it just reaches out and appropriates what He has already provided.
15: You know, I love what he said. At the time, I was just hungry for the Word. I just wanted to be fed. I wanted to know my God. I wanted to know what He's all about. And the truths that Andrew spoke in there just spoke volumes to me. At the time, I heard a lot of people say, there's not a lot of people that would receive this message. And I thought, why not? It's the gospel.
16: And the gospel changed Junaid's life. After 2 years of renewing his mind to the truth, Junaid decided it was time to return to South Africa and the love of his life, Kellyanne.
14: When we got married, Junaid introduced me to Andrew Womack's teachings, and that revolutionized my life completely. I just felt kind of tired of playing church, if I can put it that way. I was just looking for something deeper, something real. I started questioning, searching the scriptures for myself, discovering staggering things.
15: And the two of us were listening to him, put it on my phone, and she would listen and I would listen. I'd put it on the TV and we would listen to what he was saying.
14: Because I've always been praying, Lord, please bless me. Please give me this. Not realizing that he's already given it to me. You know, what more can I ask for? And that opened my eyes. We actually hadn't planned to have a baby. So soon. I've always wanted to have kids. But I was young, I just turned 21 and found out I was pregnant with Ben.
15: If I look back now, it's almost like God set us up, because we were at such a peace at that time. We were so confident in our relationship with God, and we were confident in our doctrine and in who we are in Christ.
14: The pregnancy was going very well. I was healthy. I was very energetic, surprisingly, very energetic, doing what I usually do. But there came a point where I did start to worry, because we didn't have any medical insurance, or medical aid, as we call it here. That limited me, it restricted me from getting into, you know, certain hospitals. And I remember I was in the bathroom and I cried, and I thought to myself, we don't have any money, what are we going to do? I don't want to end up in a government hospital, because I know people get treated there like they're cattle. And I cried. And Junaid came to me and told me, why are you crying? God is our source. God will provide for us. He will help us.
15: We went to the government hospital, Somerset. Kelly went for all her appointments. And then one night, after 9 months, one night, Benjamin was a bit late, a few days, Kellyanne said,
14: I think my water's broken. I'm a first-time mom, I don't know what to expect, what it's supposed to look like, how I'm supposed to feel. But somehow I just knew that, okay.
15: Got immediately into the car, and off we went to Somerset Hospital.
14: Junaid speeding down the M5, and I'm moving up and down across the seat.
15: We got there, I said to the nurse, my wife's water broke, she's in labor, and then okay.
14: They basically booked me in, and I had to lay on a bed, and they examined me, and not much communication, which I found surprising. But I didn't know what to expect, so I thought, okay, this is the norm at the hospital. And I just lay there and I cried, and I called Janelle and I asked him, what am I doing here? I don't want to be here. No one's taking care of me. The nurse had injected me with morphine for the pain. I asked for something for the pain, and they injected me twice. That actually caused Ben to sort of fall asleep, and I was doing all the work by myself. That's why the labor was so long.
15: But after 27 hours, She still wasn't fully dilated.
14: And then finally, when I screamed, I need to push, a nurse came in to come and assist me.
15: And they said, okay, mommy, let's do this. Let's get baby out now.
14: So I'm laying on the bed and I don't know what to do. I don't know what I'm supposed to do.
15: So Kellyanne pushed and Benjamin came out a little bit, but then he came back in again.
14: And I remember him saying, just push, just focus on what you're doing. Don't worry about the pain. Don't worry about what's happening around you. Just push.
15: She found the strength and she pushed baby out. When he came out, he was blue.
14: You could basically hear a pin drop in the room, and I realized something's wrong here.
15: There was no life in him. He wasn't breathing or anything. The limbs just were limp. They rushed him to a table where they did CPR on him, put a mask on him, and they were trying to get him to breathe again.
14: It just didn't look good at all. The nurses were not communicating. They were stressed out, panicking.
15: So I looked at the boy and something's not right here. There was more conflict inside of me than anything, and I knew it needed to be dealt with. So I chose the side of God, and we took our stand, and we shut out everything else. And we knew, this is our boy. I don't care what's happening at the moment, but we are going to have a perfectly normal boy.
14: And I just felt this peace. I can't explain it. I should have probably been a nervous wreck, but I felt this peace. And as I was looking at his body, he wasn't moving.
15: And immediately, Kellyanne looked and she started declaring the promises of God over Benjamin. She was saying,
14: you will live and you will not die. And I just prophesied what he was going to accomplish one day. He was going to spread the word of God to the nations. He was going to be a strong man of God. He was going to love the Lord with all his heart.
15: But they were struggling with him. I could see the nurses were getting frantic. They were calling for a doctor now. They were calling for help. Doctor didn't come. So I knew something is not right here. And then I started looking to outside circumstances.
14: Then he called our pastor, Pastor Lamb.
18: Fortunately, I was up at the time. And I heard this, you know, desperate call on the phone. Pastor, we need to pray.
15: And he said, Junaid, is the child breathing? I said, Pastor, no, he's not alive.
18: And we started calling on the name of the Lord. Then we started to pray. Because I believe that if two be agreed upon this earth, as touching anything that they shall ask of the Heavenly Father, it shall be done.
14: When they said amen, I looked at Ben and his chest literally lifted up.
15: And he took his first breath. They took him. And as the nurse moved him, they were shaking. The nurses were so nervous and they were shaking because they don't realize what just happened there. I walked over to him on the table where he was and I started praying for him. And the nurses let me do that before they moved him to the incubator. I did that, I prayed over him and I said, this boy is going to be 100%, he's going to be alive. And then from there, they had to move him to ICU.
14: Another nurse came in and she told me I needed to get up from my bed and I needed to walk to the next ward. I thought to myself, but I'd just given birth.
15: When she tried to get up out of the labor ward bed and they were going to move her to a room, she fell flat on the floor.
14: And I didn't realize that I fainted for, I don't know, a minute or so. And she picked me up and she told me, you just fainted now, but don't worry, you're going to be okay.
15: So they took her to a room and they had to look after her. And I went down to Benjamin. She said, okay, go down to Ben. Now, you know, you can look after him. I wasn't going to allow anything negative to impact what God had promised us as far as Benjamin is concerned. We were focused on what God wanted to say. So I went down there with that attitude, at peace. And the doctor's report was not good at all. Because what happened with Benjamin is he had a lack of oxygen to his brain because of the extensive labor.
14: There were about 5 babies in my ward who died.
15: And the doctor said, you know, it doesn't look like things are very good with your son. You can look at his movement. His movement is erratic. And I said, you know, doctor, it's your responsibility to tell me what's wrong with the child. And it's my responsibility as a parent to believe for the best. And he said, no, you're right. And then I could speak to him and he could give me the prognosis. He said,
19: seizures is just one of the markers for hypoxic ischemic encephalopathy, which is called HIE. And the seizures is at the, you know, the further end of the spectrum. So when you have seizures with patients with HIE, it suggests that the patient does have severe HIE.
15: So he said when Ben was born, he was on a 13 or 12. He was up there, and that's dangerous. That is near vegetable status. So I said, thank you, doctor. So the cause is the damaged brain cells. And he reaffirmed, he said, yes. So I walked over to Benjamin in front of him, and I spoke to those brain cells, just like Andrew taught. He said, you must speak to that mouse.

0: Then to a private hospital to move him from this hospital to a private. And she said, oh yes. So we took him to a hospital called Vincent Pilate. When they got him at the hospital, which is the next day, he was at a 7. And then 4 days later, he was on a 1. And the day that he was going to be released, he was absolutely 0. He said, basically, he'll just only be a little bit more intelligent than Einstein.
1: He's the complete opposite of the doctor's prognosis.
0: That boy is so far from what the doctor told me that I'll never forget him looking me in the face and saying, this boy's gonna be retarded.
1: It was very negative, and God just turned it around.
2: The patient that comes out with completely normal symptoms or normal ability or even probably higher than normal IQ is a miracle. I mean, that's, you know, what you're saying exactly is that there was no residual damage to the neurons when that event happened.
3: After the birth of baby Benjamin, Junaid felt the need to further build on the foundation of truth that he had learned while in England. That led him to Charis Bible College in Heidelberg, South Africa, where he was discipled in the almost too good to be true gospel of God's love and grace. And as a CBC graduate, Junaid is helping to develop a youth-oriented Bible school. He's changing the world with God's truth. Junaid and Kellyanne now have 3 beautiful children, including Benjamin, all happy and healthy and growing in the knowledge of God.
0: On Benjamin's birthday, we actually use his birthday as a milestone. I instituted this in our family as a godly tradition where we celebrate Thanksgiving to God. We use that time of Benjamin's birth yearly just to remember the goodness of God towards us. So I spoke to those brain cells and I spoke to the movement, just like Andrew taught. He said, we must speak to that mountain. And God's word says he will live and he will not die, and he's healed.
4: Isn't that awesome? You know, we held a healing journey, or a healing, we call it Healing Is Here conference. And 1 year we had Junaid and Kelly Zoom in from, I think they were in Uganda at that time. And as we were interviewing them about the miracle that happened with their son Benjamin just came and stood behind them. And I think at that time he was 15 or 16 years old, just a great looking young man. And all of this happened because of the healing power of God. There are people today who don't believe that healing is for us, that this is something that passed away with the apostles. But that is not true. This family would not be the same today if they hadn't seen their son raised from the dead. And as I teased at the very start of this program, they not only saw their son raised from the dead, but when they saw the demonstration of God's power like this, it just connected them to God in a way that they wouldn't have been connected if they hadn't have been seeing the demonstration and the power of God. And so they became associate pastors, and then eventually now they run our ministry in Uganda, Africa. And Junaid has just been doing a great job. Matter of fact, Junaid has also had some physical things himself. Just a year or two ago, he had some things come against him, and it looked like he could have died. But because they knew this truth, they believed God. And you know, I've been making this point as we've been playing these videos. But Junaid and Kelly and their family, they are just essential to what God is doing through my ministry in Uganda. We have, I think now, 3 Bible schools in Uganda that have graduated hundreds of people that are going out. One of our people in Uganda, we have a man in our Uganda school who graduated. I think his name is Martin. And he got hold of the healing power of God, and he started going into hospitals and just praying and seeing entire hospitals emptied. And the news of this got out. And so somebody from, I forget how far away they were, but they had somebody who was terminally ill, and they brought them to have Martin pray for him. And it was such a hard trip, and he was so close to death that the man actually died. And so the day that Martin was supposed to go pray for him, they called and said he had already died. There was no need to come. Martin decided to go over anyway, and he spent 4 hours praying over this man who was dead.

0: man rose from the dead, and it caused such a stir that a dozen or so people in his family instantly got born again and committed themselves to the Lord because of the power of God that they saw. Did you know all of these things happened? Goes back to this one testimony that you saw today. If Benjamin hadn't have been healed, Kelly and Janaid wouldn't have been the people that they were. They wouldn't have been demonstrating and teaching these truths. And then Martin wouldn't have got this, and the hospitals wouldn't have been emptied, and this man wouldn't have been raised from the dead. And who knows what the ripple effects of all of this are. Healing is not only for you just so that you can enjoy your life, but it is a demonstration of the power of God. You know, I think it was Kenneth Hagin that said that healings act like a dinner bell, that it brings people's attention and draws them to the meal. Healing is something that Jesus used. Matter of fact, the Scripture says in the book of Hebrews chapter 2 that Jesus was a man approved by God through signs and miracles. Now, if Jesus needed to be approved, who do you think you are or I am that we could minister without the supernatural power of God? If Jesus had to have His message confirmed and proved to show that it wasn't just theory, but it was real, it's arrogance on our part to think that we can just speak words and see people changed without the demonstration of the power of God. In Mark chapter 16, it says, "These signs shall follow them that believe." And it lists speaking in tongues and all of these things. One of them is that you will lay hands on the sick and they shall recover. And then as you go down to the end of the chapter, it says that they went forth everywhere preaching, the Lord working with them, confirming the word with signs and wonders following. Signs and wonders following. If there are no signs and wonders, it ought to immediately bring a question, is this the truth or is this all of the truth? There's people today that have just chosen to preach a part of the truth. And again, it's better than none at all, I guess, but God never intended for His power to be separated and so that we only experience healing in heaven. It is something that He wants us to experience on earth as it is in heaven right now. He gave Himself to deliver us from this present evil world. And God wants you well. We have people standing by at our phone center right now, and you can not only order all of these products, but there are people that will pray with you, and you could reach out and you could receive your healing right now. I believe that God is going to heal thousands of people all over the world through this program today. So please call that number. Let someone agree with you. And as you call, you can also request the healing journey that you saw today of Benjamin Esau. That's on our Healing Journeys Volume 4. We have 9 volumes of these testimonies, and there's 4 or 5 miraculous healing testimonials on every single volume, so you can get the entire package deal. Or we have a teaching that is in book form, and this is 208 pages, and this would give you a lot of information. We've seen hundreds of thousands of people healed. We have a brief summary of that is a free gift, and then we have a USB that will have the audio and video of some of my meetings where I taught on this. And I tell you, all of these things together, if you get all of this, I believe it's going to be very, very hard for you to stay sick. God wants you well. I want you well. The people that are answering the phones want you well. Please reach out and let us help you any way we can. I promise you these things would be a blessing to you. And plus, you could also be the person who shares this with somebody else that you know who needs healing. So listen to our announcer and please respond today.
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0: 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And I've written footnotes and just all kinds of things here. It would be a tremendous blessing to you. So check it out, our living commentary.
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2: 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He is calling you to find it. 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
3: 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And lo, I am with you always, even unto the end of the world.
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7: 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And we thank you so much for listening. We have a lot of plans for this new rest of this year and a new year coming. 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Amen and amen. Hallelujah.
8: 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Enjoy unique insight into prophetic and practical truth. It's time to feast on fresh manna, so get ready to be blessed and encouraged. And now, here is your host and teacher, Perry Stone.
9: Okay, I am right here at Jericho to announce that we have found a discovery that is stunning. Ladies and gentlemen, we have found Joseph's coat of many colors. Right here it is. Take a look. Just look at the back of it. Look at the back. I just wanted to show you that because the team was laughing just a moment ago about how you tape in an area that's kind of dull. It's a lot of rock and a lot of brown colors. So you needed something bright. So we decided to pull out Joseph's coat of many colors and present it to you here on the Manifest Telecast. No, in all seriousness, we're at a very, very unique site. We received permission to do a program here. We appreciate the individuals that are a part of this to allow us to use this beautiful background at the Tell of Jericho. The word tell means a mound or a hill where a city once existed. And actually, Jericho was a city that was rebuilt and destroyed many times throughout history. The first biblical account of it being destroyed, of course, was in the time of Joshua. What we're going to teach on today that is very significant is we're going to be teaching on the subject of experiencing a generational redemptive covenant. Now, by that I mean the following. God always thinks generational. And I made three notes here that I want to read. First of all, God thinks the beginning to the end and the end back to the beginning. He says this to the prophet Isaiah. He declares the end from the beginning and the beginning from the end, meaning that the Almighty has already stepped out into the future, being the future, knowing what the future holds. The second thing I want to tell you is this, and this is very important, that God thinks future and not the past. Now, what do I mean by that? We do not live in the past. The Apostle Paul said, forgetting those things that are behind and reaching for the things that are before, I press toward the mark of the calling of God in Christ Jesus. So God always looks into the future and does not determine the past. I've often said this, God does not determine your past to present you your future. Everything with God is always moving forward, which brings me to the next point. The Almighty God thinks generational. For example, if you look at what the Lord said to Abraham, I'm going to read these verses to you. I want you to see this. Here's what it says. In that day, the Lord said, I have made a covenant with you from the river of Egypt to the Euphrates. That's Genesis 15, 18. Then the Lord says this in Genesis 17, 2. I will make a covenant between me and you and multiply you greatly. Genesis 17, verse 4. My covenant is with you and you shall be a father of many nations. I'm going to present to you in a moment a theme that seems to come out of all these verses. Genesis 17 and 9, I will establish my covenant between you and your seed. Now that word seed means your children, your descendants, Genesis 17:10, this is the sign of the covenant. You shall circumcise your sons on the eighth day. Genesis 17:13, my covenant will be in your flesh as an everlasting covenant. Now, the Lord says this, for the promise is unto you and unto your children and to all that are afar off, even as many as the Lord our God shall call. When God begins to make a covenant with Abraham, he begins to talk about Abraham's seed. And that word seed, of course, a child, this is the way it was viewed in the Old Testament. The child came through the seed of the father. It says Abraham begat Isaac, Isaac begat Jacob, etc. And we know that the man does not actually have the baby, the woman does, through the womb. However, there cannot be the birth of a child or the conception of a child without the seed of a man. So when God begins to talk to Abraham, Isaac, and Jacob, he begins to talk to them about their seed, which is their descendants. Now, that goes back to the point I was making, that God thinks generational. Everything God does is not just about you right now. It's about the generations that are ahead of you. Now, that brings me to the story of a woman whose house was on the wall in this city of Jericho. Now, as I said earlier, Jericho, what's called the Tell of Jericho, has been destroyed many times. I'm going to step over here, and I hope I don't get out of the sunlight. But right here, for example, are bricks from ancient Jericho. And then you see different types of stones that have been laid here. And then you see another level and on up. And once again, there's different levels of occupation that archaeologists over the years have discovered here in Jericho. Now, let's go back to a woman by the name of Rahab. The Bible tells us that Rahab was a harlot. That simply means that she was a prostitute. Now, the reason she was a successful prostitute in this part of the world is the city of Jericho is located in the Syro-African Rift. It is located right off of the Jordan River. It is also an area where if you cross the Jordan River, you come to the area of Moab and the area of Ammon and the area of Edom. And then if you come in this direction, this side over here would be considered the site of ancient Jordan. And the side over here that we're standing at from here in this direction, Jerusalem is 2,500 feet in elevation, miles away up on this side. So you have what's called the side of the Moabites and the Edomites and the Amorites, all those tribes, this vicinity across the Jordan River. Then this side, again, would be what would later become the area of the tribes of Israel. And of course, Jericho was the very first city that Joshua and the children of Israel took after they finished 40 years of wandering in the wilderness, and they came here to the city of Jericho. Now, Jericho was totally fortified, and it had walls. Now, here's the part that's interesting. I'm going to take all of this from the story of Joshua. Rahab is a harlot in the city, and yet Joshua knows that God is going to give them the city. So in order to determine the feeling of the people and the men that are living in Jericho, Joshua, instead of sending 12 spies, he sends in two. Now, the reason is that 40 years before, Moses had sent 12 spies to spy out the land, and 10 of them came back with an evil report. By Joshua sending only two, and he did it secretly, not publicly, I'm sure he felt, you know, if these guys come back and tell me it can't be done, then nobody will ever know that these two men had unbelief. And I believe he learned a lesson from 40 years before. So he sends the men in, and they go to the harlot's house, which is the safest place in the city for them, because so many travelers went to her house. But when they get there, they find something very interesting about the woman whose house is on the wall. They find that she has heard 40 years before. We don't know how old she was. Some suggest that she was about 55 to 60 years of age at this time, but she had heard 40 years ago how the children of Israel had come out of Egyptian bondage. She had already heard how God had dried up the Red Sea, and she wanted to know, where have you men been for 40 years? I've been wanting to hear about your God, and I'm wanting to understand him, and there was no one here in this city to teach me, so I want to know about your God. Well, they informed her. They said, here's what's about to happen. Our God is going to give us the entire city, and there's going to be a war here. And she says, well, look, here's what I want to do. If your God is powerful enough to open up the Red Sea and you come across it, if your God is powerful enough that you kill Og and Sihon, the king of the giants, the largest men and most feared men in the land, then I want to know about your God, and that's who I want to serve. So here's what they did. Now, this is a miracle. The Bible says that they told her to take a scarlet thread and put it in the window of her home. And when the battle ensued, they would inform all of the soldiers of Israel not to go into her house and not to harm anyone in her house as long as the family stayed inside the house where the red thread was. And there's this beautiful, beautiful story of the scarlet thread. Now, one of the reasons that I believe it's possible that the scarlet thread was used is if you go back into the Jewish tradition, on the Day of Atonement, the high priest had to select two identical goats. And they took a 18-inch scarlet thread and they tied it around the neck of the goat that would be offered on the altar for the Lord. Then they took the second red thread and they tied it to the horns, from one horn to the other horn, of what was called the scapegoat. And that was the goat that the priest would lay his hands on and send it into the Judean wilderness, where it was later by a high priest, because it was led by a priest, leading it with the rope. It was pushed off of the cliff. And Jewish tradition also tells us that there was a third red thread that was nailed to the door of the temple in Jerusalem. And when the goat died at the bottom of the mountain, it rolled down the mountain. And when it was died, a picture of the sins being carried into the wilderness and being taken away completely, then the red thread at the temple, Jewish tradition says, turned white, indicating that the sins of Israel had been forgiven.
10: Now available, Perry Stone's latest prophetic package. Discover America's future concealed in historical and biblical patterns in Perry's landmark book, The Final Ciphers and the Return of Christ. Perry has explored and tapped into important revelation and understanding, detailing 20 ciphers, including stunning prophetic cycles and patterns based on ancient and end-time prophecies in Scripture. Some of the chapters include Unlocking and Understanding God's Cipher System, The Prophetic Ciphers of Two Cities, The China Link, The Virus Cycles Echoing Ancient Ciphers of the Roman Empire, The Cipher of the Third Trimester, Birth Pains, America's Ciphers Parallel with Ancient History, Ciphers from the Roman Empire, America's Death of Conscience and Conviction, The Pompeii Cipher and the Forbidden J Word, The Cipher of the Breach When America's Hedge Was Cracked, The Future Cipher of the Image of the Beast, Revelation 13, Unlocking the Cipher of the Mark of the Beast, Revelation 13. Interpreting the Cipher of Strange Cosmic Signs. The Money Cipher, the Clue Before Empires Decline. Perry also answers the question, who can escape what is coming on the earth? And he will give a warning cipher from the Holy Spirit for the church. Included with the book is the two audio CD teaching, Preparing and Surviving During Hard Times. 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And what are the steps to prepare for coming disasters and future trouble? 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
9: You know, we're going to come right back to the Manifest telecast here in just a moment, so stay with us. I want to emphasize the significance of the time that we are now in, the prophetic season that we're in. We are absolutely in the greatest prophetic cycle. Patterns of history are repeating themselves, and that's what this new book is all about. And I want to talk to you about the final ciphers, because I did some research, and to my knowledge, I've not heard anyone teach this on social media or on television. And I did some historical research and went back and found some things that absolutely stunned me, to the point that when I started writing about it, I literally could hardly go to sleep that night. And so I want you to get the brand new prophetic book. We've had people review it, people that have read a lot of our books, and they believe it's the most important prophetic word that God has ever given us in the 45-year history of our ministry. I hope you get it today. We also want to make mention that for the coming year of 2021, we will be opening up the year at the in Miami, Ohio, at the Church on Strayer with my dear friend, Pastor Tony Scott. We have a very significant prophetic revelation that we're going to be bringing right at the first of the year on Saturday night and all day Sunday. Hope you will join me for that. And we also want to remind you to keep up with us through all of our social media. You know, speaking of that, it's an amazing time in which we live. I want you to think about this for just a moment before we go back to our teaching. I want you to think for a moment about the possibility of being able to stay in one location in a studio and through the lens of a camera, T1 line, satellites, or computers. You are able to reach people around the world in the nations of the world in just a matter of seconds. In other words, there's just a few second delay in most places if I'm preaching here and I'm going live into another country. The Holy Spirit spoke to me, and I've got to keep emphasizing this to you. And this was way before the coronavirus ever hit. He spoke to me in our prayer room one day when it was in the old OCI building that revival would come through the lens of a camera. Now, how is that possible? Well, in the old days, you had to get on a plane or a boat, and you had to go to the nation, and you had to prepare a meeting with advertisements and posters. You had to rent the hall, the auditorium, you had to rent the civic center, the outdoor arena, you had to bring in the PA system. And now, because of technology, with most people in modern nations at least having phones, internet connections, underwater lines, we are able to stay in one location and preach the gospel. Now, I want to tell you about a plan that I have, and I want the ministers around the world, the pastors that we've never got to preach for in South Africa and Indonesia, India, and places such as this. We are going to try to set up something of which we can have revival in your country, in your nation, in your church, and you can put up the big screens, and we can actually come from here in America live over your big screens and preach to your people, whether it's in an auditorium, an outdoor meeting, or a stadium. And one of the reasons for this is we can reach more people in the time that we have left. Normally, I would have to get on a plane, get on a bus, I would have to drive, I would go to one location, and I realize that that's the old way of doing it. But I want you to know, with the help of God, with your prayers, and of course your support, we're going to be able to do a lot of things that I believe are going to be new and different, and yet at the same time reach people. Miracles are going to happen through the lens of a camera. People are going to be saved and baptized in the Holy Spirit. And because of Corona and churches not being able to have their services, people are now used to watching meetings and events on the internet or on their phones. Can you imagine that? Well, here's what we're going to do. We're getting ready to go back into the remaining part of this taping in Israel. I want you to pick up the rest of this message and, you know, just continue to be blessed by the Word of God that is coming to you. God bless you. Keep hanging on. Here we go. I believe the story of the red threads was known. The story of the red threads was handed down through the tradition in Judaism. The story of the scapegoats was already in the Torah that Moses wrote in the wilderness. So I believe that they picked the scarlet colored thread to represent redemption. Because remember, three scarlet threads were used on the Day of Atonement, which is one of the sixth celebration that Israel uses, and actually it was a day of fasting and prayer more than a celebration, called Yom Kippur, the Day of Atonement. She puts that thread there. Now, I want you to understand something, that because one woman acted in faith to protect herself, she also protected, if her mother and father were there, they were protected because of her covenant with God. If there were children there, they were protected because of her covenant with God. Now, the interesting thing about all of this, and I tell you, to me, this is the fascinating part, is that if you go into the book of Ruth, and then you go into Matthew's gospel, and you begin to look at the genealogies, and a genealogy is a listing of, like, for example, this man had a son named this, and this man had a son who was this name. You will discover, you ready for this? That Rahab the harlot ended up in what is today the city of Bethlehem, and back then was known as the city of Bethlehem, and is in the genealogy of the Messiah, Jesus Christ, in the Gospels. Now, what happened to her was this, and this is the story that I want to tell, is she established what I call a redemptive covenant. In other words, her faith enabled her to carry on a covenant with the other members of her family who also would receive the Almighty God, or receive the God of Abraham, Isaac, and Jacob. Now, here's where it gets to me extremely interesting, because if you will look at the Bible and you will look very carefully, what I'm going to say to you here is the power of a family covenant. There's so many different directions I could go with this, but I want to first look at the scriptures and read these scriptures to you, and I want you to pay careful attention to what I'm about to say. The Lord says that He's going to make a covenant with the house of David. And here's the verses. 2 Samuel chapter 7, verse 16, "And your house and your kingdom shall be established forever before you. Your throne shall be established forever." Then 1 Kings chapter 9 and verse 5, this is God speaking to David. "Then I will establish the throne of your kingdom over Israel forever, as I promised David your father, saying, you shall not fail to have a man on the throne of Israel." Now look at Psalms 89, verse 4. "Your seed will I establish forever and build your throne to all generations." Psalms 132, 11 and 2. And these are all from the New King James Translation. "And the Lord has sworn in truth to David that He will not turn from it. I will set up on your throne the fruit of your body. If your sons will keep my covenant and my testimony, which I shall teach them, their sons shall also sit upon the throne forever." Now, here's where it gets to me extremely intriguing, and I want you to pay careful attention to what I'm about to say. 86 years after David's death, there was a king by the name of Abiam. And it says this, "His heart was not perfect like his father David." But notice what the Bible says about him in 1 Kings 15, 4. "Nevertheless, for David's sake, did the Lord his God give him a lamp in Jerusalem to set up his son after him and to establish Jerusalem." Here's a king that is wicked, a king that's not doing the right thing. But because of a covenant that God made with David 86 years before, God is going to not destroy that king and not going to destroy the dynasty of David, all because of the covenant He made with David. Now check this out. 156 years after David's death, there was another king named Jehoram, whose wife was the daughter of Jezebel, who literally did evil in the sight of the Lord and killed the royal seed. This was a very wicked woman. So this man is married to her. Now notice what happens. This is 156 years after the death of David. "Yet the Lord would not destroy Judah for David, his servant's sake, as He promised him always to give him a light to the children of Israel." 2 Kings chapter 8, verse 19. So God says this, "If I had my choice, because this man is wicked, I would take him out. But I am not going to take him out because of my servant David." We're talking about 156 years after God makes a covenant with David. Think about this. Now, here's another one. 313 years after the death of David, there is a descendant of David who becomes a king. Now, remember, these are kings that are continually sitting on the throne that are descendants of King David. 313 years later, that's a long time. This king's name is called King Hezekiah, and he became sick unto death. The prophet Isaiah came to him and said, "Set your house in order because you're going to die." Now, notice this verse. "The king turned his face to the wall," this was in Jerusalem, "and faced the temple and began to pray and cry out to God. Thus saith the God of David thy father, I've heard your prayer. I will deliver thee and this city out of the hand of the king of Assyria, and I will defend this city for mine own sake and for my servant David's sake." Now, did you hear what it said? It is still going back to David 313 years after David is dead. Now, this is why the Bible says that the Lord, when He establishes a covenant, is faithful to perform His covenant. He said it this way. In fact, this is what David said. God says, "My covenant will I not change, neither alter the thing which has gone out of my mouth. Now, the reason I'm showing you this is God made a promise to one man. Now, it doesn't mean that those kings died and went to the presence of God, or we would say they died and went to heaven. It doesn't mean that at all. But it does mean that God on earth continued to bless their rule. God continued to keep His word to David. He could have taken the kings out. He could have changed the dynasty, but He didn't do it because God is a man who cannot, well, He's not a man, but God is not a

0: man, I should say. That's the verse I'm looking for, that he cannot lie. God must be faithful to his word. Now, the reason I'm talking to you about a redemptive covenant, this is very important. The reason I'm telling you this is because I want you to understand that God thinks generational. Some of you watching me right now may be what we call first generational Christians. So that means that you are the first Christian in your family. Some of you watching me overseas, we have an audience all over the world. Some of you from different countries may actually be the first generational people that are in your family lineage. But you can start what I call a generational redemptive covenant with God, meaning that you are going to be able to become a believer, and then your children will follow in your footsteps and become believers in the covenant. Then your children's children, these will be your grandchildren, will become believers and followers of the redemptive covenant. And those children's children's children will become followers of the redemptive covenant. I know in my own family, we have on dad's side of the family, we have my father, Fred Stone, who's gone to be with the Lord. Then, of course, I am his son. I'm preaching the gospel. And then I have a son and a daughter. My son works in the ministry. My daughter is actually studying for the ministry. Is a great teacher of the word already. Is 18 years of age. Then we have grandbabies coming up, and we're already, it's real funny, the little grandbaby, Johanna, we're teaching her how to pray with people. Now, she doesn't even pray yet. She doesn't even speak, but I'll say, lay hands on Pop-Pop right here and pray, and she'll just pop me on the top of the head, and then she'll do like this. We're teaching them the significance of who the Lord is, teaching them how to pray. Even though they can't speak yet, they're hearing us pray. They're imitating us. They'll go to church and I'll put my hands up and she'll just put her hands up. Because what we want them to do is enter into their own covenant. Now, they're going to have to come to a point where they ask the Lord into their life. This is how a person repents. Lord, I'm a sinner. Come into my heart. Come into my life. I believe that Christ died, shed his blood as a redemptive covenant to forgive me as a sinner. This is how we enter into the covenant. And at some point, you know, they're going to have to make up their own decision, to make up their own mind to follow the Lord and do the right thing. But I want you to know that you've got to start this covenant somewhere. Abraham was in covenant. Abraham had Isaac. Isaac entered that same covenant. Isaac had Jacob. Jacob was a part of that covenant. Jacob had 12 sons that he introduced as part of that covenant, producing the nation of Israel. And that covenant in the Old Testament, you entered into it through circumcision. All male children on the eighth day had to be circumcised in the foreskin of their flesh, which was a token of the covenant, meaning that in the seed of the man, in his loins, that when he consummated with his wife to produce a child, the seed passed through the mark of the covenant, marking that child for covenant before it was ever physically born to the planet. That was the purpose of circumcision. But now, Paul talks about that it's the heart that's circumcised. Because, see, you can have a circumcision of the flesh, but your heart not be right with God. So the Apostle Paul points out that what God does now is circumcises and takes out the old heart of stone, the old cold heart, the old cold spirit, the old just kind of that deadness and that dead spirit that you have. He changes your heart, and this is what we call spiritual circumcision. And then by faith and confession, the blood of Christ is applied, and this is where the Bible brings out, if any man is in Christ, he is a new creation. Old things are passed away, and all things become new. Christ said, he that believeth on me will have life. And so here's what I want to encourage you today, taking a lesson from both Abraham, Isaac, and Jacob, the patriarchs, and also taking a lesson from a woman who lived here centuries ago, thousands of years ago, a woman named Rahab, that no matter what your background is, no matter what religion you believe in or don't believe in, you can have a redemptive covenant where your sins are forgiven, where your name is written in the Lamb's Book of Life in heaven. And as you follow the Messiah and follow the Lord, and you do so faithfully, in one day have what the Bible calls eternal life. So coming to you from Jericho here, and I teased earlier about we found Joseph's coat of many colors here, but it's a beautiful day today. One of our tour groups is coming in today, and I want to thank you for joining me. God bless you on Manifest.
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2: 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According to evolutionary ideas, dinosaurs went extinct around 65 million years ago. But we find evidence that dinosaurs lived much more recently than that. Over 20 years ago, scientists discovered soft tissue in a dinosaur bone. Red blood cells, collagen fibers, and blood vessels in a supposedly 65 million...
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5: Welcome to Fresh Oil. I'm so glad you joined me for the program. This week, we are continuing in our series on the Psalms of Ascent. And I have to tell you, this particular psalm we are looking at today is one that I believe is going to land on somebody with real force, because it speaks directly to something that most of us are dealing with, whether we realize it or not. Let me catch you up quickly if you are just joining us. We are walking through the 15 Psalms of Ascent, Psalms 120 through 134, the songs that Jewish pilgrims sang as they made their way up to Jerusalem for the great feast three times a year. Road songs, journey songs, songs written not for the arrival, but for the miles in between. And we have been on quite a journey already. We started with a pilgrim in distress in Psalm 120. We found our watchman who never sleeps in Psalm 121. We stood in the gates of Jerusalem with gladness in Psalm 122. And today, we come to Psalm 127. Now, Psalm 127 is unique among the Psalms of Ascent because of who wrote it. Most of these Psalms are anonymous. We do not know who penned them. But Psalm 127 carries a specific name in its heading. It was written by Solomon. And that matters, because Solomon was the greatest builder in the history of Israel. He built the temple, the most magnificent structure the ancient world had ever seen. He organized tens of thousands of workers. He imported cedar from Lebanon and gold from Ophir. He spent 7 years constructing the house of God. If anybody understood building, it was Solomon. And yet Solomon, the master builder, sits down and writes this. Verse 1. Unless the Lord builds the house, the builders labor in vain. Unless the Lord watches over the city, the guards stand watch in vain. The man who built the temple says, unless the Lord builds it, the building is empty. Unless the Lord watches over it, the watching is worthless. Now, I want you to feel the weight of that coming from Solomon. This is not someone who never built anything telling you that building does not matter. This is the greatest builder who ever lived telling you that his building, all of it, every stone, every beam, every ounce of gold, would have been nothing without God in the middle of it. The effort was real. The skill was real. The resources were real. But the one who made it mean something was God. That is what the word vain means here. Not worthless in the sense of producing nothing. Vain in the sense of empty, hollow. A result that looks like something on the outside, but has nothing real at the center. You can build a

house without God, and it will stand. The walls will go up, the roof will go on, but it will not be a home in the truest sense of the word. You can build a career without God, and it will produce income and status and maybe even influence, but it will not produce the thing you were actually looking for when you started building it. Because here is what Solomon understands that we often miss. The thing we are building, whatever it is not really ours to build. We are not the architects. We are co-laborers at best. And the moment we forget that, we have already started building in vain. Let me ask you a direct question. What are you building right now? Maybe it is a business. Maybe it is a family. Maybe it is a ministry. Maybe it is a marriage that needs rebuilding. Maybe it is your own life after a season of loss or failure. Whatever it is the Lord building it with you? Not just blessing it when you are done. Not just the one you reported to at the beginning and then proceeded without. Is He actually in the daily decisions? Is He in the strategy? Because there is a difference, a profound difference, between building something and then asking God to bless it and actually letting God be the builder while you serve as His hands. The first approach puts you at the center and invites God to validate what you have already decided. The second approach puts God at the center and invites you into what He is already doing. Those are not the same thing. And the outcomes are not the same thing. Solomon knew which approach produced something real. He had tried both. He had built with God the temple, and he had built without God the hundreds of political marriages, the accumulation of horses and chariots and wealth that God had specifically told him not to pursue. And at the end of his life, looking back at all of it, this is what he wrote. Unless the Lord builds the house, they labor in vain who build it. Do not build in vain. Let him be the builder. Verse 2 takes the same truth and applies it to our relationship with work and rest. And I want you to listen carefully to this because I think this verse speaks to an epidemic that is running through our culture right now. In vain you rise early and stay up late, toiling for food to eat, for he grants sleep to those he loves. Rise early and stay up late. Sound familiar? We celebrate that in our culture. The hustle, the grind, the person who is first in and last out. The one who sleeps less and works more and is always available and always on. We have turned overwork into a virtue and rest into a weakness. And if you are not grinding, you are falling behind. That is the message the world sends us every single day. And Solomon looks at all of that and says, vanity. Not because hard work is wrong. Solomon was not a lazy man. He accomplished more in his lifetime than most nations accomplish in a generation. The issue is not the work. The issue is the belief underneath the work. The belief that says, if I do not hold this together, it will fall apart. If I do not stay one step ahead, everything will collapse. That belief, that particular lie, is a form of functional atheism. It is living as though God is not actually involved, as though the outcome depends entirely on your wakefulness and your effort, and it will exhaust you, it will hollow you out, it will take everything you have.

and leave you with a result that feels emptier than it should. He grants sleep to those he loves. That line is extraordinary. The person who genuinely trusts God, who has placed the building in God's hands, who believes that God is actually involved in the outcome, is the person who can lie down and sleep. Not because they are lazy, but because they are not carrying what was never theirs to carry. They have given it to the one who does not sleep. And because he is awake, they can rest. I want to ask you something personal. When is the last time you actually rested? Not collapsed from exhaustion, rested. Intentionally, peacefully, without guilt. When is the last time you stopped and trusted that what God is building will still be standing when you wake up? The inability to rest is a spiritual diagnosis. It is almost always a symptom of a soul that has functionally taken God off the throne of whatever it is building and replaced him with itself. And the prescription is not a vacation. The prescription is repentance and trust. Now verses 3 through 5 shift in a direction that catches people off guard. Solomon has been talking about buildings and cities and work and rest. And then he pivots to children. Verse 3, children are a heritage from the Lord, offspring a reward from him. The connection is intentional. Solomon has been talking about what lasts, about the difference between building in vain and building with God. And now he says, the most lasting thing you will ever build is not a structure or a business or even a ministry. It is a family. And your children are not your project. They are not the product of your superior parenting strategy. They are a heritage from the Lord, a gift, an inheritance entrusted to your hands. That word heritage, nakala in the Hebrew, means something that belongs ultimately to God and is given to you as a stewardship. You did not produce your children. You receive them. And that changes your entire posture toward them. You are not their maker. You are their steward. And the one who gave them to you is the one who knows best how to raise them. Verse 4 gives us a picture that is both tender and powerful. Like arrows in the hands of a warrior are children born in one's youth. An arrow has two seasons. The first season is the shaping season, when the arrow is still in the craftsman's hands, being formed, straightened, prepared. That is the season of parenting, the daily work of shaping a life, teaching, modeling, correcting, loving, investing. Those years when the child is in your hands and you are doing the slow, patient work of forming who they are going to be. And then comes the second season, the release. The warrior draws back the bow and lets the arrow fly. And from that moment, the arrow is in flight, beyond the reach of the hand that shaped it, heading somewhere the hand can no longer control. Every parent knows that moment is coming. And every parent who has lived through it knows how hard it is to open your hand because you love that arrow. You spent years shaping it, and now it is flying somewhere you cannot follow. But here is what the image tells us. The warrior does not apologize for releasing the arrow. That is what arrows are for.
They're not made to stay in the quiver. They are made to fly. And your children, shaped by the years of faithful investment you poured into them, are made to fly. Your job is to shape them well, and then to trust the God who gave them to you to guide them.

0: 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May the Lord anoint you today with fresh oil.
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3: I go to Australia. What's his name? Cole Stringer, thank you. And so I'm doing some meetings with Cole Stringer. Cole Stringer was nominated for Australia's Man of the Year. I mean, he wrote things for their history books. He was Crocodile Dundee. He really is. He was Crocodile Hunter. That ain't a knife, you know, type deal. And great, funny guy. Great guy. He's preached here, hasn't he? In the other church. And so we were connected, and he goes, "Hey, mate. Hey, Chip. Chippa. Not Chipper. Not Chip. Chippa. Hey, mate. Good on you, Chippa." He'd smile, and you're like, "What are you up to?" You know, type deal. "Got something I want to show you, mate." So we go to his house, and we're watching this, and it's this documentary about monkeys. Well, he's an outdoor guy. He hunts. He knew I like to hunt. So we connected that way. It was different what we hunted, but we told stories, shared stories, and he was showing, "Look how they catch these monkeys, mate." And the guy on there who'd come in and say the natives would come in and set the traps in the jungle. And the traps had this bait in them. So the natives couldn't get them up there. Now, that will preach right there. He's trying to get you to a level where he can trap you. But they're beneath our feet. Come on, this is... I'm sitting there going, the Bible is just all through this. And so they leave, and the traps are set, and they come down, and the monkeys would put their little hand in there, and they'd grab that bait stick. It was so irresistible to them, and they would try to pull it out, and yet their little fist, because it was in a fist, wouldn't pull out. So they got a hold of it, and all you would think they got to do is what? Just let it go. And so they won't do it. They won't let go. And so the sun would rise early in the morning. The natives would come out with their clubs, and every trap had a monkey. E-E-oo-oo. It's the best monkey I got. And here would come the natives with their clubs. And, you know, I don't want to get gross and all that, but boom, you know. And they would use the monkey for all kinds of things, eat them and the whole bit. But so they would come, and it was interesting to me, as the enemy to them got closer and closer and closer, you know what they did? They would scream louder and jump higher. And I thought, that's what we do. We pray louder. Come on. We'll do it. And the whole time we're sitting there, and you think all we got to do is let go. Just let go. I'm yelling in the documentary, "Let go!" And they don't let go. And I thought, well, what if, and so not I just thought this, we were talking about it, Cole and I were. What if one, because Cole's real funny, you got to know him. And we got to giggling. What if one monkey got the revelation? What if one monkey got the revelation? Hey, hey, I'm free. Woo. And he gets the revelation, and the others are looking at him going, "What are you doing?" "Oh, I let go." And the enemy comes closer and closer and closer, and he's still got the clubs, and they're coming. And he goes, "At least, well, I'm not holding on to it." But he's got to do something more than just let go. He's got to go. He's got to leave. And that's what the Lord said to me We're not leaving. I come home.

0: home, Mom shows me a verse and she says, Chip, the church has gotten better at forgiving, but they're not leaving. And they don't know they're trapped because they don't know about leaving. They don't know about leaving. What's leaving mean? Leaving means leave it. Don't meditate. Don't think about it. Don't talk about it. Well, somebody else brought it up. Oh, somebody else brought it up? You're still near the... Are y'all with me? Well, at least I'm not trapped. And a lot of you right now have got ones like... You're looking at me all holy. We all been offended. Jesus said offenses will come. They're going to come. Traps are coming. Jesus said to Peter, get behind thee, Satan. Now, he wasn't even talking about Peter. For you are an offense to me. That's what he said. You're trying to trap me through Peter. I love Peter. He's too rooted in the word. Right? I ain't going there. He recognized, he's mature enough. Rooted enough in the word to be mature enough to identify that's an offense. And that I haven't left. Oh, come on, somebody. This is the one I'm talking to everybody here. I want you to get mature enough to go, I haven't left it yet. And that's hindering my healing. It's hurt. Hurts are hindering your healing. And so we thought, well, what if one did get it? And he took the first vine and he's up the whoo! And everybody's going, wow, we heard you escaped. Come talk to our trees. Come over and talk to our... And so he's invited over and he's got meetings now. He's got a schedule, an itinerary. And he starts a book table and he's selling t-shirts to Stop, Drop, and Run. And he's got a book called Stop, Drop, and Run. I survived. And he takes a banana with him and he goes, taste and see that the jungle is good. And so Cole and I are going back and forth and we're laughing and crying. That's what happens when a Christian gets a hold of this. That's how free they are. When somebody tries to talk, tries to bring them into their, near their cage. Mama says, this is not going to glorify God. I don't want in this conversation. I want you in my conversation. I don't want in that conversation. That's rooted. That's James Robinson at that men's meeting that I told y'all about. 1,000 men were there. This pastor comes up and he's talking about Brother Copeland and his jet. Blah, blah, blah, blah, blah, blah, blah, blah, blah, shaking his hand. And he went to his church. And he said, brother, come up here with me. And he gets him up there, and he's got these big old hands. And he says, hey, he's got brother, and there's 1,000 men there. He goes, he's got Brother Copeland on his heart. Let's all join in with him as he leads us into a prayer for Brother Copeland. He did not want to pray for Brother Copeland. He even said things like, well, bless his heart. Or if you start off with bless his heart, you're offended. There's offense there. Or you're near it, okay? So when I say offense, maybe you're not completely there and you've forgiven them, but you don't know how to leave. That's where the church is missing it. They don't know how to leave. Leaving is leaving. There's no kind of leaving. Leave. Amen. And so he makes him pray, and he prayed, Lord bless Brother Copeland and his jets. I mean, he was even mad when he's praying. And he's got him there, and he prays, and then finally it hits him, and the love of God comes on him, and he goes to his knees, and James lets go and sees what happens, and he runs off and flies and buys a ticket and sees Brother Copeland. And Brother Copeland's the one who told me the story, but rushes him off, gets down on his feet, asked for forgiveness, never met the guy in his life. And he said, you don't want to know, Brother Copeland says, you want to know something about that man that I didn't know about? He said, after he did that, his ministry took off, his marriage got back better, his kid came home and served the Lord, his finances, his church finances. What happened? Stumbling blocks were gone. And he was going to live with those stumbling blocks. But they were removed. His hindrance was gone. Amen. We get to not get offended. We should get excited when people try to offend us. I'm unoffendable. We know where it's coming from. I'm not grabbing that. I'm taking the first vine out of here. I'm taking selfies as I'm doing it. I'm living the good life. I am not living a life of stumbling. Life too short here. Healing's mine. Hurt hinders healing. Then I'm eliminating the hurt. I don't care how long you've done it. I don't care if your grandpappy and your grandmammy had did it. I don't care if you come from a long line. That's from the enemy. And it's been rooted in there. And some of you, you haven't got rid of the leaving part. And if you're even in a Christian, your mindset is, oh, it's the right thing, Christian thing to do. They said that to Jesus they said that to Jesus. That's not the Christian thing. She wouldn't have broke that. She would have gave it to the poor. Jesus said, leave her alone. Glory. There's an anointing on this because it's so crucial. It's crucial. And so, you know, what if somebody got a hold of this? And so my response was, I'm not offended. I'm still over there. I see this and I'm not offended. And Proverbs, Cole shows me this. Proverbs 4:19. Let's look at this. Proverbs 4:19. The way of the wicked is as darkness, is as darkness. They know not at what they stumble. Christians are stumbling and they don't know. That they haven't left. Some haven't forgiven. Forgiven is a different thing than leaving. Some think, oh, because I forgave, I don't have to leave, or I don't know about leaving. But we're going to get into that. So God reminded me of where my offense was at. The Holy Spirit will guide you. Hey, I'm going to show you the stumbling block. And he said, remember when you're trying to build that basketball court? And that developer of the HOA is a different thing than leaving. Because I forgave, I don't have to leave, or I don't know about leaving. But we're going to get into that. So God reminded me of where my offense was at. The Holy Spirit will guide you. Hey, I'm going to show you the stumbling block. And he said, remember when you're trying to build that basketball court? And that developer of the HOA comes out there. And he tells you with the covenant in his hand that there are no basketball goals in this neighborhood, whatever. And I got a daughter and, you know, she's getting in basketball, blah, blah, blah. And so not only does he show me that, Candy was there. It was our backyard in Republic, Missouri. And he comes up face to face and, I mean, I had never been threatened so hard, so close. On my property, in front of my wife, and getting called everything you can imagine because he's trying to entice me into some kind of physical sit where he'll sue. I found this later out. That's what he did. Sued everyone.
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3: Communism has a marketing problem. Not simply because its record is unknown by young Americans, but because too many people have been taught to simply ignore it. Well, let's go through some of communism's lies one by one. The first and most common is that communism has never been properly implemented. Well, in reality, the Soviet Union, Maoist China, Cuba, Cambodia, and North Korea all implemented Marxist theory exactly as written. Total state ownership, central planning, one party, no opposition. The results were production collapse, engineered famines, and systematic repression. The failure isn't accidental. Economist Ludwig von Mises explained it in the 1920s. Without market prices, there is no way to rationally allocate resources. The math doesn't work. It never has. Well, the second lie is that socialist revolution brings equality. Well, what it actually delivers is a new ruling class. While ordinary citizens stood in rationing lines, the party elite shopped at exclusive stores, received top-tier medical care, and lived in luxury apartments. The state's total control of production gave communist bureaucrats more concentrated power than any capitalist owner in a free society ever dreamed of. And the third lie is that socialism defends workers. Well, in every communist system, independent unions were abolished and replaced with state organs designed to enforce production discipline. Strikes were treated as sabotage. Workers had one employer, the state, and no ability to negotiate, quit, or object without risking imprisonment. The fourth lie is that without the radical left, workers would still be toiling 14-hour days with no protections. Well, in reality, the first major labor reforms, England's Factory Acts and Bismarck's welfare programs, arose in liberal and conservative contexts before Marxist regimes existed. Working conditions improved because capitalist innovation made production more efficient, not because of revolution. Well, the fifth lie is the one with the longest body count. Socialism, we are told, defends human rights. Well, the historical record shows likely more than 100 million deaths from purges, gulags, re-education camps, and deliberate famines. Communism doesn't fail because it's implemented poorly. It fails because it's implemented. Don't let young Americans fall prey to historical revision or omission. Stay informed and grounded in truth at phyllisschlafly.com. Join us again for the Phyllis Schlafly Report.

0: You found your way to the intersection of faith and culture. This is the Wahlbutler Show, where we take on the hot topics of the day from a biblical, historical, and constitutional perspective. Rick Green here with David Barton and Tim Barton. Today's program is a little bit different. I know it's Thursday. We're not doing our normal questions from the audience. You can send them in, radio@wahlbutlers.com, and we'll jump on those next week. But today we're actually going to get the conclusion of Tim Barton's interview with Josh McPherson, where he had him on The American Story, which you can watch the actual video version of this as well at our YouTube channel. But today we're going to get the final part of this this interview, and then tomorrow we'll pick up with our regular schedule and Good News Friday. So we're going to start with a break pretty early in the program here, and then when we come back, we'll jump back into that interview with Tim Barton and Josh McPherson. So stay with us. You're listening to The Wahlbutler Show.
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0: Welcome back to The Wahlbutler Show. All right, we're getting the conclusion of the interview Tim Barton had with Josh McPherson. You can also, at our website, wahlbutlers.show, scroll back through. And a few weeks ago, we had Josh on for a quick interview here on The Wahlbutler Show. This time with Tim, though, is a lot deeper than what we were able to do in our Wahlbutlers radio program. Gives you a chance to really get the story on Grace City Church, on what's coming up at the Gorge with Father's Day weekend. There's a lot covered there, so check out that full interview on YouTube, or if you missed yesterday and the day before, you can get the audio versions of it right here on The Wahlbutler Show. But for now, let's jump in with Tim Barton and Josh McPherson.
2: People need to hear that there are good, Jesus-loving, God-fearing men and women in the White House working hard to restore the foundations of our distinctly Christian nation. They understand it, they see it, and then they want pastors at the table shaping policies, speaking into these things. Yeah. I've experienced President Trump to be he's a workhorse. I've probably had a chance to meet with or listen to 20, 30 different people that are close to him, from cabinet members to chief of staffs and deputy chief of staff. And to the man and to the woman, they respect his integrity, they respect his work ethic, and they speak highly of him as a man they're honored to work for, because he works harder and runs harder than anyone else on his team. And he's doing objectively righteous things in his policy, which I admire and respect deeply. So I just had a brief chance to speak with him, as you mentioned, in the Oval Office a couple weeks ago. And I just told him, God sees your humility. We observe the fear of God on your life, and we honor you. And you have our sword. Do all that God has put on your heart, and we want to support however we can. And so that's been a great experience. And then to your point, the event we're doing this summer, we're calling
3: it's a big deal.
2: Well, we just made a decision last night to officially pull a trigger. It's a big deal, and we have 95 days until the event. And so if you're listening and you're a dude, get it on your calendar. It's June 19th, Father's Day weekend. We have done historically what we call a Stronger Man Nation Conference. And that we call it our 1,000-man rally. That's because that's all we can fit in our church building. Typically, we fudge overflows, you know. But we had a sense this year was different. It's our 250th anniversary. We're just at this inflection point as a nation, and we wanted to mark it somehow with something unique. On top of that, the men of our state have two options: punch back and fight, or flee, because you can't maintain your dignity as a man and stay under the tyranny that we're under. In fact, I got a project for you offline. I want you to help me understand the level of taxation that the colonies were under when they tossed the tea over the harbor. and then I want you to help me compare it to what we're currently under, with 63 different taxes in my state, the most recent of which is an income tax, where they're taxing people's unrealized gains in stock and in home equity.
3: Yeah. It was a fraction of 1%. Okay? Like, You're talking about less. It was less than a penny was a stamp back tax. And they're like, unacceptable. We can't allow this to happen. They would be losing their minds right now at us being like, you bunch of coward sissies. Somebody better stand up and say no. But yeah, we'll do some math offline together.
2: Yep. So the vision was we wanted to get about 5,000 men together in our town Toyota Center and just call the men of our state to come together to rally, to give them some action steps to push back, get involved in the public square, flip our state. 41 years controlled by a Democratic Party, currently with supermajority in the House and a majority in the Senate. What would it look like to reengage as the church? Because, Tim, and this is the indictment on the church. 1.2 million self-proclaimed Christians did not vote in Washington State in the last election. We lost to a overtly godless and wicked progressive governor by 416,000 votes, which means godlessness and wickedness went into power because the church didn't show up.
3: Right.
2: And so for me, like that feels like sin because God's given us the opportunity in this constitutional republic to have a voice. And when we self-select our voice out of the equation, we have no one to blame but ourselves. What happens next? And so we become a sanctuary state for abortion. We become a sanctuary state for the whole training our kids and cutting the genitalia off children. We become a sanctuary state for the most demonic policies in our state institutions, where state actors can take children away from their parents without parents' knowledge. I've had people in my church, Tim, move states because their children are being groomed. I mean, it is predatorial, it is wicked, and it is happening in small, rural, agricultural, red county towns like Wenatchee, Washington. And I have the stories and receipts to prove it. This isn't just happening in Seattle. And so we become a sanctuary state for Muslims and Islam. We've now recognized all of the Muslim holidays as official state holidays. What dawned on me a month ago, Tim, is that Washington State has become the demonic stronghold for our nation. What Mondami is trying to do at a city level in New York, we've been doing at a state level for 41 years. Check this out. We have twice as many homeless people in Seattle as they have in New York City. We have six times more homeless people in Seattle than we do in Chicago. We are objectively worse than anyone else in the nation. And I shared this with you in D.C. I realized Washington has become a black ops site for R&D progressive demonic ideas, because you never hear about Washington in the news. You hear about California, Massachusetts, Oregon. You never hear about Washington. There's like this demonic cloud over the state that allows it to run all these ideas. So, bro, I watch the news and I hear Fox News or I hear Daily Wire lose their mind over something that California passed. And I chuckle and think, we did that 3 years ago. And so what I realized was Washington is a stronghold. We need to break that stronghold by going directly at it. And so what we've planned this year on Father's Day weekend is we've rented out the Gorge Amphitheater. Your team can bring up pictures if they want. It's the most beautiful outdoor venue, I think, on the West Coast. Holds 27,000 people. And on Father's Day weekend, we're inviting not only the men from Washington, but men from all over the country to come to the stronghold of Washington State and declare the praises of God from the center of the state. It's located right in the center. So here's the cool story, and then I'll be done. And I told you, which is wild.
3: Oh, I'm so excited. So let me just ask you. So the Gorge, where's the Gorge located? Like, where would we go to do this?
2: Okay. You're setting me up. I see what you're doing. So when we pick this weekend, Father's Day weekend, rally the men, the fathers, the sons, the cousins, the brothers, the friends, we always do it on Father's Day weekend. My historian, pastor, theologian on staff texted our pastor's group and goes, hey guys, check this out. In 1775, 251 years ago, George Washington signed his commission papers to be the general of the Continental Army. Isn't that crazy? We're like, oh, that's so cool. And they're like, when did he do it? He said he did it on June 19th. Check the starting date of our event. We look up at a calendar. Our event starts on June 19th. That's pretty cool. On the whiteboard, I had written 15,000. We want to see 15,000 men come. My pastor texts me and goes, guess how many men were under George Washington's command when he signed the commission papers to become the general of the army on June 19th that would win for our colonies, our freedom? He was in charge of 15,000 men. But what got crazier is we realize on this 250th anniversary of our nation's birth, where we want to call men not to found a nation, but to save a nation, to go to the darkest place of the stronghold, declare Jesus as king. What's crazy is they built the Gorge Amphitheater in a little town in the center of the state called George Washington. Did you just get goosebumps? Because I did.
0: All right, guys, got to interrupt for just a second. We're going to take a quick break. We'll be right back. 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
4: Hi, friends. This is Tim Barton of Wall Builders. This is a time when most Americans don't know much about American history or even Hebrews of the faith. And I know oftentimes for parents, we're trying to find good content for our kids to read. And if you remember back to the Bible, to the book of Hebrews, it has the Faith Hall of Fame where they outline the leaders of faith that had gone before them. Well, this is something that as Americans, we really want to go back and outline some of these heroes, not just of American history, but heroes of Christianity and our faith as well. I want to let you know about some biographical sketches we have available on our website. One is called the Courageous Leaders Collection. And this collection includes people like Abigail Adams, Abraham Lincoln, Francis Scott Key, George Washington Carver, Susanna Wesley, even the Wright brothers. And there's a second collection called Heroes of History. In this collection, you'll read about people like Benjamin Franklin or Christopher Columbus, Daniel Boone, George Washington, Harriet Tubman. 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
0: 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Jumping back in with Tim Barton and Josh McPherson.
3: So you're inviting people on the 250th anniversary to come to George Washington.
2: Let's go.
3: To assemble together to fight to regain freedom.
2: That's right.
3: Although we have inalienable rights given to us by our Creator, if they're not politically protected, they cannot be literally enjoyed.
2: That's right.
3: And so we have to fight to preserve and restore the things that God gave us that government has taken away.
2: That's right.
3: And so we're just assembling a group of men in George Washington, 251 years after George Washington with this thing. Like,
2: let's
3: this
2: go.
3: Is incredible.
2: Let's go. We're calling it the American Congress of Christian Men.
3: Oh, it's so great.
2: Hosted by Stronger Man Nation. And we're inviting men from all the country to come, bro. And John Lovell with Warrior Poet Society is going to be there. We ask you and your dad to be there. A host of other men we're talking to that are like legitimate leaders that see the tactical and strategic nature of Washington State for the spiritual health of the nation. And it just feels like something rumbling. Now, for people who are listening, just to be honest, we have 95 days to pull this event off. 95 days. This is insane. But we're working with the Gorge. There's 8,000 places to camp. They have showers for 30,000 people. We're getting vendors on board already. It's going to be a crazy event. It'll be a miracle if it gets pulled off. And I'm praying that God brings 15,000 men to drive a stake into the heart of Washington to change the heart of Washington. And what God told me was this: I'm going to give you victory to give others hope. Because nobody thinks there's hope for Washington. Everyone thinks Washington is gone. And what I'm here to say is that's where God does his best work, is in the darkest places. So pastors, bring your men, bring your fathers, bring your sons, bring your teams. Let's gather American Congress of Christian Men to declare and celebrate the rights that have been promised us by God and codified in the Constitution and forgotten by some politicians that we're going to gather to remind them of.
3: Amen. So I can tell you, I mean, everybody watching, if you're a dude, you need to come. My dad and I are going to be there.
2: Let's go.
3: So excited to join Pastor Josh, some of our other friends. This is going to be great. And you know, Josh, as you're saying this, like, man, are we going to pull this off? My thought was, you know, this sounds impossible.
2: Yes.
3: But with God, all things are possible.
2: Let's go.
3: With man, this is not possible.
2: Let's go.
3: But we're not asking for a man-sized miracle.
2: That's right.
3: Right?
2: Washington State,
3: that's going to be a God-sized miracle.
2: That's right.
3: It just so happens we serve a God of miracles.
2: Come on.
3: So excited for this. Okay, so we have to wrap this up. I just want to talk to you forever. As we wrap it up, one thing I love to ask anybody that comes on, any guest, is knowing that there's a wide array of people that are going to have opportunity to watch and listen to this. So it could be a mom or dad, grandma, grandpa, boy or girl. We don't know. Yep. But if you were going to give somebody a piece of advice, and whatever that looks like, but what would be an encouragement that you would share for anybody listening that they could take and apply to their life? What's an encouragement you would give them?
2: Huh. This will seem weird, but this is the first thing that comes to mind. Submission to spiritual authority unleashes spiritual authority. And what I mean by that is, I'm watching firsthand at a local church level, men and women submit to spiritual authority in a way that unleashes spiritual authority in their life. I think it's the lost art of acknowledging this, the authority structures that God has put in place, submitting to them gladly, and then trusting that that submission will unleash authority in your own life. So for instance, children, you do realize that God gave you one instruction, and that is to honor your father, mother, and to obey them. And that's the first commandment God gave with a promise. And sometimes we think it moves beyond, you know, we grow out of that. There is no one anywhere in life who is not called to submit to spiritual authority somewhere. And I experienced the blessing of that in my life this week, where I had the opportunity to bow up and flex or submit. And there is power in submission to spiritual authority. And so I want men and women walking in the authority of God. And here's the reality, Tim. You walk in the authority you're submitted to.
3: Yes.
2: If you're submitted most fundamentally to your authority, that's the power you get to walk in. If you're submitted ultimately to the Father and the authority structure he's put in your life through pastors and elders,

0: elders and husbands and wives and parents and moms and dads, if you're submitted to the authority structures of God, you now get to walk in the authority of God himself. And so that might be still like a weird pivot, but that's just what's in my heart right now. I want to be a man submitted to the authority of God so I can walk in the authority of God.
1: I love it. I would like to give two thoughts and maybe get your feedback as we wrap this up. So the first thought is, as you're saying that, my first thought is, well, you can't really be submitted well to spiritual authority if you're not involved in a local church.
2: All right, folks, one more break, one more interruption today. We'll be right back. 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
1: 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And as you've had the opportunity to listen to Wall Builders Live, you've probably heard the wealth of information about our nation, about our spiritual heritage, about the religious liberties, about all the things that makes America exceptional. And you might be thinking, as incredible as this information is, I wish there was a way that I could get one of the Wall Builders guys to come to my area and share with my group, whether it be a church, whether it be a Christian school or public school or some political event or activity. 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This is Tim Barton from Wall Builders with another moment from American history. Too often today, history education excludes great black heroes from the American founding, such as Lemuel Haynes. Haynes, abandoned as a baby, pioneered churches across Upper New England. He became the first black American to pastor a white congregation, to receive an honorary master's degree, and to be ordained by a mainstream Christian denomination, the Congregationalists. He was a soldier during the American Revolution, and in his churches on George Washington's birthday, he regularly preached sermons honoring George Washington. Even late in his life, he expressed his willingness to go back to battle if necessary to protect America, which he called a sacred ark. American history is filled with numerous examples of black heroes who are largely ignored by mainstream education today. For more information about Pastor Lemuel Haynes and other colonial patriots, go to wallbuilders.com.
2: Thanks for staying with us, folks. Jumping back in with the interview of Tim Barton and Josh McPherson, the conclusion. Here we go.
1: For anybody watching thinking, no, we just do church at home, we do it online. No, you need to show up. You need to be involved in a local church. That is something Hebrews tells us, don't forsake the assembling together of ourselves, as some do.
0: Yes.
1: Right? That's relevant. We need to be involved in a local church, number one. But number two, one of the things that to me is still one of the most profound places in Scripture is in Matthew chapter 8, where there's the Roman centurion.
0: Yes.
1: And he's got somebody sick back home.
0: That's a very key text, bro.
1: And literally, when Jesus is like, all right, show me, let's go, I'll come with you. And he says, whoa, no, you don't need to come.
0: Yep.
1: Like, just say the words. Why? He says, because I understand how authority works.
0: That's right.
1: Because I'm under authority.
0: That's right.
1: And I have people under me.
0: That's right.
1: And I can say to this one, go when he goes, and come when he comes. And
0: that's
1: Jesus
0: right.
1: says, I have never seen faith like this.
0: That's right.
1: But why did it
0: that's
1: matter? Right. Because what made the faith difference in his life, the Samaritan's life, was he knew, number one, how to submit to authority,
0: that's right.
1: which allowed him to be a good authority himself,
0: that's
1: which
0: right.
1: I think is what you're saying.
0: That's exactly right. What's so key in that text, and you just went right to it, he says, I too am a man under authority, is how he says it. And he's acknowledging that Jesus is under the authority of the Father, even. I only do what he says, and I do what I hear him say. And so there's something there in that when we talk about being stronger man nation, we are not talking about rogue men who are out beating their chest. I'm a man, hear me roar. We're talking about submitted men who have taken their sword and submitted it to King Jesus. My strength, my power, my life is yours. Wield it as you may. There's something beautiful about a strong and dangerous man under self-inflicted constraint and submission to a king. And so my call for men would be, men, find godly leadership to submit your sword to and then fight for all you're worth. Because what I don't want is to cultivate kind of like this rogue, arrogant, libertarian, you know, throwing the shackles off. When we do things like sue the governor or pull the legal levers of lawsuits, we're not doing it because we're lawless scofflaws. We're doing it because we have a high view of the law and we see people in authority scoffing the actual law. And so part of the church's job, I believe, is to remind government that they too are under authority.
3: Yeah.
0: And when government stops submitting to God as the ultimate authority, they start acting as God in ultimate authority, and then everyone suffers. And so working from that place of submitted authority puts you in a position of spiritual authority.
3: It's so good. Pastor Josh, I'm so grateful for you, offline I'll tell you like how much I'm so grateful and I love and appreciate you, but online, everybody gets to hear it. I am so grateful that God's allowed us to be connected. I look forward to being with you many times in the future. Going to George Washington at the Gorge. I'm so pumped.
0: Let's go.
3: It's going to be awesome. Everybody needs to join us. But thank you so much for taking time to be with me today. I really appreciate it.
0: Yeah, it's truly my honor. I just have a huge amount of respect for you and your dad and your mom and your family, your brother who's on the front lines even now. You're showing me pictures in the service of our nation. The Bartons are a national treasure. I'm saying it here. I believe my whole heart, and I'm very grateful for you guys. So God bless. Thanks for having me on.
3: Oh, man, we're so grateful. And for everybody else, thanks for joining us today.
2: 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Be a force multiplier. Don't just leave it hanging out there just for you to enjoy. 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Tim's had Eric Metaxas on recently. He's had, of course, we love General Jerry Borkin. That was an incredible interview. A lot of other folks. Anyway, that's all available at our YouTube channel. 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It's taking off, folks. I mean, this is getting huge. I mean, 500,000 views here, 600,000 views there. Really, really, really doing well. So go check that out and share that with your friends and family. 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You don't have to look at David and me. That helps. It makes the show easier to watch. 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
1: Hi, I'm Todd Nettleton, and this is the Voice of the Martyrs Radio. In one Arab nation, more than two dozen Christians have been arrested and detained without charges.
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2: Welcome to Taking Your Place in Christ. I'm Mark Hankins, and today I have a powerful message from the Word of God that I believe will bless you and will encourage you. My favorite scripture is, "Now thanks be unto God, who always causes us to triumph in Christ." And today is a day of triumph. Let's get right into the Word.

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2: It's amazing how far advanced people think they are in this. But just one little love test, baby, and you'll find out you ain't even in elementary school. I mean, you... Come on. And if this is what matters to God, if this is what impresses God, if this is what God's looking for, then we have to grow in this kind of love, don't we? It's in us because we're saved. Here, I'm a preacher. I've been preaching on it 6 weeks, and I just about lost it. I've been preaching on it. Sometimes preachers are the worst at this as anybody else. You go to a preacher's convention, and you just see what's going on around it. Who got the biggest car and the nicest shoes and the prettiest watch and all that mess? Who got the biggest church? You know, I was with one minister friend of mine just at a preacher's conference, and his church actually grew 500 people in 5 minutes. I told him, I said, "You got the fastest growing church in the whole world." He said, "What you mean?" I said, "We was at one table talking to people, and you said you had 500 people in your church. We went to another table, you were talking to another preacher, you said you had about 750. Went to another church, talked to another preacher, you had about 900. By the time we went to the third table, you already had 1,000 people." I said, "That's amazing. My God." I said, "Liar, liar, pants on fire." All right, now, let's go back. How many of y'all want to grow in the love of God? Let me finish reading this. Love is graceful under pressure. How many of y'all ever been under pressure? Yes, actually, me and Trina, we actually forgave each other and just kind of laughed and stuff like that and had a good time the rest of the trip. So it didn't last that long, but it was a little explosive there for a few moments. It's amazing how people act, you know, at the house. And, you know, and they act, and in the car they'll be on. And then they get right into church, and they go, "Hallelujah." Let's finish reading this. Love is graceful under pressure. How many ever been under pressure? Love is graceful under pressure. Love thinks no evil. It does not keep an account of wrongs done to it. Has no record of what happened 2 weeks ago. Oh, I'm sorry, baby. I just came out. Instead, I know we're just cutting up here. All right. It keeps no account of wrongs done to it. Doesn't keep any books. How many of y'all got any books on anybody? Don't keep any record of wrongs. It erases resentment. Love does not rejoice in iniquity. Listen to the way he translates it. Love does not rejoice in iniquity, finding satisfaction in the shortcoming of others and spreading an evil report. It says, rather, it rejoices in the truth, aggressively advertising the good. Find something good. Amen. Love bears all things, defending and holding other people up. Love believes the best about others and credits them with good intentions and is not suspicious. Some people think they got discerning of spirits. Really, they just got the gift of suspicion. I think I see something about you. I tell you. Smith Wigglesworth said, if you'll turn that on yourself for about an hour, you'll turn it off. Amen. Love hopes all things, never giving up on people, but affirming their future. Love endures all things, persevering and remaining loyal to the end. Love never fails. Hallelujah. Amen. So the God kind of love really is our goal and our aim. Now the reason tonight, I just kept trying to get away from this, but the Lord just kept speaking to me. He says, go back and go over this again. And he said, the reason is because the first thing Jesus said about prayer in the New Testament, turn to Matthew chapter 5, and we'll see the very first thing he said about prayer in the New Testament. So to pray effectively, the first thing Jesus said about prayer in the New Testament, Matthew chapter 5, Matthew chapter 5, verse 43. We're going to read to the end. The very first thing Jesus said about prayer is Matthew chapter 5, verse 43. He says, you have heard that it hath been said, thou shalt love thy neighbor and hate thine enemy. But I say unto you, love your enemies. Bless them that curse you. Do good to them that hate you. And pray for them which despitefully use you and persecute you. Look at verse 45. That you may be the children of your Father which is in heaven, for he makes his sun to rise on the evil, on the good, and sends rain on the just and on the unjust. Verse 46. For if you love them which love you, what reward have you? Do not even the publicans the same? But if you salute your brethren only, what do you more than others? Do not even the publicans do the same, or the heathens? Look at verse 48. Be ye therefore perfect, even as your Father, which is in heaven, is perfect. So what Jesus is saying is, be ye therefore perfect. Really what he's talking about is for us to develop and be perfected in love. Isn't that right? And he says, really the first evidence that you're really the children of God is what? He said, if you want to be children of your Father, which is in heaven, he said, the first evidence of that is that you love people that don't like you. Now, isn't that amazing? Some of us have trouble loving people that even like us. Jesus said, you love your enemies. Pray for those that are despitefully using you. I believe one of the greatest keys to Job's turnaround when he really had lost everything is the Bible says, and Job prayed for his friends, but his friends really were his critics, weren't they? They were those who were accusing him. And when Job prayed for his friends, it says the Lord turned his captivity. I mean, believe God could turn your captivity if you just turn around and pray for somebody that's just attacking you and accusing you and hating you and saying bad stuff about you. He said, just make a list and pray for him. And when he said to pray for him, he's not talking about praying for God to kill him. He says, pray and do good to them. That means you could find something good you could do for them. Hallelujah. Hallelujah. Hallelujah. Glory to God. Hallelujah. That love never fails. Isn't that right? So I said, if you want to be children of God, you've got to love people that don't care about you. Now, in 1 John, turn over there real quickly, 1 John chapter 4, and let's see what John has to say about it, because the Apostle Paul says this should be our aim, our great quest, is to grow in and walk in the God kind of love. But look at 1 John chapter 4, and I'm going to read several verses here. But John was known as the Apostle of Love, but he wasn't always that way, was he? John was what was he known as? He's one of the sons of thunder, wasn't he? And when those people gave Jesus a hard time, what did John say? He said, well, let's just kill him. Let's just kill him. What did Jesus say to John? He said, you don't know what spirit you are of. So he actually just got angry. He's wanting to get back at him. And Jesus said, I didn't come to destroy people. I come to save people. Isn't that right? So John was not originally a apostle of love, was he? He was originally a hot-tempered, mean follower of Jesus. Do you know any mean followers of Jesus? I'm telling you, church people will kill you faster than a heathen tell you God told you to do it. They say, God told me to kill you, so I'm fixing to kill you now in the name of the Lord. Well, John was following Jesus, but he was a son of thunder, but he became an apostle of love, didn't he? So he went through a change, didn't he? How many think that he changed from 87 octane, moved up to 93? You say, how did that happen? Man, they tried to kill John. He was such an apostle of love. They tried to ball him in all. They couldn't kill him that way. Finally, they put him out on the Isle of Patmos, and they put him out there, said, that'll get you. He got out there, wrote the book of Revelation. Thank God. He walked in love long enough to write the book of Revelation, didn't he? Now let's read what he says about love, because really I believe this is a great key, don't you? 1 John chapter 4, let's read this in the King James Version. 1 John chapter 4, verse 7, amen. How many going to look at it, or how many going to listen? All right, listen close if you're not going to look at it. 1 John chapter 4, verse 7. Beloved, let us love one another. For love is of God, and everyone that loveth is born of God and knows God. Verse 8, he that loveth not knoweth not God, for God is love. Verse 9, in this was manifested the love of God toward us, because that God sent his only begotten Son into the world that we might live through him. Herein is love, not that we love God, but that he loved us and sent his Son to be the propitiation for our sins. Beloved, if God so loved us, we ought also to love one another. No man has seen God at any time. If we love one another, God dwells in us and his love is perfected in us. Let's read that again. Verse 12. If we love one another, God dwells in us. How many think you do all right with God dwelling in you? And his love is perfected in us, are refined out. Verse 13, hereby know we that we dwell in him, that he in us, because he hath given us of his Spirit, and we have seen and do testify that the Father sent the Son to be the Savior of the world.
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1: What determines what you can have? You have limited yourself with your unbelief. I know years ago I was talking about this, and we touched on these things, and I told the people the same thing. Don't quit saying that. Quit saying we can't afford this. We can't afford that. God meets your needs how? According to His. Can He afford it?
2: Yes.
1: He can do it. If you can believe it. And about 3 months later, I got a letter in the mail. And this lady said, I was in that service, and I heard you say that, and I was one of the world's worst. I'm a single mom. I have three little girls. And we've been so tight, we just barely get along. And every time something would come up, I'd say, babies, I'm sorry. Mama would like to do it, like to give it to you, but we can't afford it. I'm sorry, but Mama can't afford it. I'm sorry. Said it multiple times a day. And I told him, what do? I said, do you believe that God can meet needs? I said, if your child asked for something, you wouldn't mind them having it? Teach them how to believe God. I said, come over here, baby. The Bible says, if any two of us will agree, as touching anything we ask, it'd be done for us. You got something you can sow? A toy? Some allowance? Plant it? Sow it? Mama will agree with you, and we'll stand till it comes in.
3: Amen.
1: But you know why people don't do that? They're not convinced it'll work. They're afraid their little darling's going to be disappointed.
3: Yeah.
1: Means they don't believe it themselves.
4: Right.
1: Well, thank God this mama did.
3: Amen.
1: Not long after that, her little girl came and said, Mama, you know, I want this certain bike. Can I get this bike? And she said, baby, you know, we can't afford. And she caught herself. She thought about it. She said, you really want that bike? Mm-hmm. Yeah, mama. She said, all right, come here. Sit down. You got something you can give, something you can sow, put some seed in the ground so you can get your harvest? Yeah, she had a toy, and she had a little friend she wanted to give it to.
4: Amen.
1: How many believe these are good things to be teaching your little ones? Little bitty thing.
4: Amen.
1: She said, great. All right, you're going to sow it. Come here, join hands with me. We're going to ask the Father. She asked the Lord for this bicycle. Claimed it. Well, just a few weeks went by, and then a month. Here comes in the mail something from a totally unexpected channel to the girl. The little girl. Here's a check for more than enough for what the bicycle cost. They went to the bike shop, and that same week they're having a sale on that particular bicycle. They had the money. They bought the bike. She's riding that bike back down the sidewalk, back home, and I'm telling you what, she'll never forget this. Mama didn't give her this bicycle. Santa Claus didn't give her this bicycle. The Easter Bunny didn't give her. Jesus got her this. She'll never forget it. And the wonderful thing, if you know how to believe for a bicycle, you can get anything. Same principle works for anything. Including a healing, including direction, including the right husband. Did you hear anything? Principle works the same way. Thank you, Lord. Go to Psalm 78, please. Psalm 78. Psalm 78, and in verse 19. 78:19 said, they spoke against God. And they said, can God furnish a table in the wilderness? He smote the rock and the waters gushed out and the streams overflowed. Can He give bread also? Can He provide flesh for His people? And the Lord heard it and said, bless your

0: heart. You shouldn't say that. That's not nice. But I understand, because it's a rough old world you live in. He was wroth. Why? Because when God has provided for you again and again and again and again, after a while, it's not okay if you pop up and go, yeah, but can he do that? Can he do that here? I don't know. Can he do that at my job? Can he do that in my family? I mean, I'm from 9 generations of broke. Can he do that here? We're in the sticks, brother. I mean, we're out in the country. Nobody knows. You're a big preacher. People see you. They know you. And no wonder they bring you big checks. Listen, I know plenty of preachers ain't getting big checks. I was a preacher for years, didn't get big checks. No. That's not what it's based on. You can believe that if you want to. That'll be an excuse for you not to receive. But if you will believe that all things are possible to him that believes, then you believe he can find you in the darkest hole in the ghetto. And he can bring you up out of the garbage heap and set you with princes, the scripture said. He can bring you from the brokest of the broke, and he can bless you and increase you until you are strong and powerful and influential for him. If you want it, if you're hungry for it, if you'll stay after it and not quit and not faint. Can God furnish a table here? Can he do it here? Man, I just don't know where we'd get that much money. Where would we get it? You don't have to know where you'd get it. Verse 40, read it. Verse 40, how often did they provoke him in the wilderness, and they grieved him in the desert? They turned back and they tempted God, and they limited the Holy One of Israel. What a statement. Can you limit God? A lot of folk could scoff and go, oh, you cannot limit the Almighty. I'm reading scripture, okay? Can you limit God? Well, you don't limit him in himself and in his ability, but you can sure limit him in what he can do for you. By what you believe, what you don't believe. Go with me to 2 Kings real quickly. 2 Kings, the 7th chapter. This is going to build in us this week. Amen. We're going to lay foundation. And lay foundation, and then it's going to get stronger and stronger until you just won't have it any other way except to be blessed, prosperous. 2 Kings and the 7th chapter. This is an interesting thing. There was a famine on in the land, a severe famine. People were literally starving to death, falling dead on the streets from just not enough to eat. And the man of God in chapter 7 and verse 1, 2 Kings 7:1, the man of God, Elisha, said, hear the word of the Lord. Thus says the Lord, tomorrow about this time, a measure of fine flour will be sold for a shekel. 2 measures of barley for a shekel in the gate of Samaria. That's right here in this city. Where somebody just fell dead, starving to death. In other words, he's saying, food is going to be dirt cheap right here. When? Tomorrow, about this time. Verse 2. Then a Lord on whose hand the king leaned answered the man of God and said, behold, if God made windows in heaven, might this thing be? Sound like the same thing, doesn't it? Could it be? How's God going to get us the rest of this money to pay this place off? That's not my problem. Right. Not yours either. Right. Right? Right? How could people know? You might say, who knows me? I don't know anybody that's got enough money to write me a check and pay my house off. How could that happen? You don't have to know how. I only make X amount a week and X amount a month. How could I ever have a car like that? How could I ever live in a house like that? You don't have to know how. You just need to believe he can.
1: Amen.
0: Amen.
1: Amen.
0: You do not have to figure out where it's going to come from. This man said, right. Tomorrow, food dirt cheap. Here, God opened the windows of heaven and dropped it on us. Could it be? Notice what he said. He said, well, you'll see it, but you won't eat any of it. It'll happen.
2: Amen.
0: You'll see it. And you know the story? Sure enough. You remember those lepers went out there to the camp and God had caused the army to hear a terrible sound and a whole bunch of them ran away. And there they left all their food, they left their gold, they left their clothes. There was just riches and money and food everywhere. And they went from tent to tent and just ate all they could and had their pockets stuffed. And they said, you know, we better go back and tell the rest of the folk about this. And so they went back and told them, and the people sent out, and they came back and said, there's food everywhere. There's food. And the people stormed the gate, and the king put that man at the gate. And he saw it happen, and they all ran over him. And he perished that day. Doubters do without. Doubters don't receive. I just don't know. And see, here's doubt. Just say, well, we'll see. We'll wait and see. That's doubt. I said, that's doubt.
2: Amen.
0: Well, you just never know. I tell you, let's just wait and see what happens. If the Lord wants to bless us, well, okay, but you just never know. So we'll just wait and see. I've had people tell me about projects in ministry we did. We're stepping out in all the faith we've got. You'd like to have some support. And people stand by on the side and say, well, let's just watch them and see. If they flop, we'll know they missed it. And that's probably, we think that's what's going to happen. If they make it, well, maybe it was God. That ain't a friend. That's not somebody that believes in you. Right? And that's not the way it is with God's provision. You got to say, yeah, it's coming. Yeah, it's on the way. How's he going to get it to me? I don't know. I don't have to know that. It's coming. It's headed to me. Big time. God is the master at bringing through unexpected channels. I said he is the master at bringing. This 100,000. I would have never thought this would have come through these people. That was the furthest thing from my mind. When they said, we got some money we want to give you. We thought, well, okay, maybe might have been $100 and $1,000. $100,000. Okay. They said, the Lord specifically dealt with us, told us to do this amount and do it now. Well, he knows what's going on, doesn't he? That's why, never get your eyes on anybody. I said, never get your eyes on anybody.
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1: Welcome to 15 Minutes in the Word with New York Times bestselling author Joyce Meyer. On today's program, Joyce will be teaching from her series, Blessed in the Mess. Life is full of trials. God does not promise us a problem-free life, but He does promise us to work everything out for our good if we love Him. God allows us to go through difficult times because they make us depend more upon Him. So when things aren't going our way, trust the Lord. He is good all the time, and He will ultimately work things out better than we can even imagine. Now, here's Joyce with today's teaching.
2: You know, the devil was called Lucifer, and he was one of the archangels, very beautiful. But he had a problem with pride, and he decided that he was going to lift his throne above the throne of God. And God said, I'll show you what you're going to get. He got kicked out of heaven. And he took a third of the angels with him, which I guess proves that angels have free will. And so the devil can only be in one place at one time, but he has a lot of little helpers. They're called demons. I know. This is like, But see, if Paul said, I don't want you to be ignorant. We need to be informed. Now, I'm not big on just talking about the devil all the time, and everything that happens is not the devil, and, you know, every time you do something wrong, it's not the devil that made you do it, but there are a lot of things that are the devil, and the Bible says that we war not against flesh and blood, Ephesians 6, but against principalities and powers and wickedness in high places. And all the stuff that's going on in the world today, even though the enemy works through people, it's the enemy that is behind it. And people just keep getting mad at people and talking about people and gossiping about people, and we need to get to the source of the problem. How do you overcome evil? With good. Romans 12, 21. If we would all walk in love and really just even start by liking each other. You're one of those tongue-talking people. That's not right. Everything's not right until you do it. So the devil waited until he was really hungry, really tired, and really ready to get out of that place. And then the devil said to him, so the main way the enemy speaks to us is by putting thoughts in our mind. That's why we definitely need to know the Word, because if you don't know the Word, you won't recognize the lies of Satan. Amen? When you know the Word, let's say you've done something wrong and you've prayed, you've admitted it, you've confessed it before God, you've asked to be forgiven, and then tomorrow you still feel guilty. If you really know the Word, you'll know that that's the devil trying to make you feel guilty, because if the sin's been forgiven, then there can't be any guilt attached to it. But if you don't know the Word, then you can just waste most of your time feeling guilty about stuff that God's already forgotten. Amen? I don't mess with that anymore. I spent years feeling guilty. I didn't feel good if I didn't feel bad. When I first started experiencing peace, I was bored. I was. I thought, yawn. You know, you can get addicted to being upset, being tense. So the devil said to him, if you are the Son of God. So the first thing he does is attack his identity. Who do you think you are? Order this stone to turn into a loaf of bread. So what was the temptation here? One, he attacked his identity, and two, he tried to get him to move independently of God. If you're hungry, just tell that stone to become bread. But that's not what God had told him to do. We need to follow the leadership of God and not let the devil move us in the flesh to just do what we want to do when we want to do it. Even sometimes when we could do something to get out of something, but maybe inside we sense, no, God wants me to stay. Even though this is a hard place, God wants me to stay here. He doesn't want me to run from this. And you know, when Jesus was in the garden, one of the soldiers, Peter got a sword and whacked off his ear. Jesus picked his ear up and put it back on his head. And he said to Peter, don't you know that if I wanted to, I could call 12 legions of angels, 72,000 angels? He said, I don't have to do this, but if I do that, the will of God won't be done. So there's times when I don't have to put up with something. Hello. There are times when you don't have to put up with something. You can say, I'm putting up with you. But is that what God wants? Come on, I said, is that what God wants? Is that going to be the best for your children? It's so easy to run. But David stood and confronted Goliath. And Jesus went into that wilderness and he confronted the devil. And we don't have to be afraid of the enemy because God's given us power over him. But wait a minute before you clap and cheer. If you're going to stay mad at people, don't shout about your power because you threw it away. This is why we have so much available to us. Jesus has provided for everything. But it's time. There's one big word I want to give you tonight. Full surrender. Come on, I mean, don't look at me like a little doe at a new game, you know. Full surrender. What do you have going on in your life that you know full well is against the word of God, but you just won't give it up? Because you say, well, I'll probably go to heaven anyway. Well, you may, but you may have a miserable trip. I don't know about you, but I want to enjoy the journey. Amen. And not only that, I love God. And if we love him, we should obey him. You know, we think about Eve, and she was deceived by the lies of Satan in the garden. And by the way, the devil has an especial hate for women. And that's proven all throughout history, and that's because he was told in the garden that a woman would bruise his head by giving birth to the Savior. And so he don't like us. And I bet he's especially mad now that women are really rising up and being used by God. But you know, Eve wasn't deceived because she was evil or bad. You know why she was deceived? Because she loved God so much that when Satan said to her, if you eat this, you'll be like God. Well, she wanted to be more like God. She loved him. So she did what God had told her not to do, but the intent of her heart. Do you know that most of the people that get really weird and off into a spirit of error are people who really love God. And the devil takes advantage of that, and he starts telling them stuff that's really not scriptural. And they start doing it and get into trouble. That's right. I don't care if you're quiet all night. Then the devil, like, okay, verse, whatever it is. The next one, 5. Then the devil took him up on a high mountain and showed him all the kingdoms of the habitable world in a moment of time in the twinkling of an eye. And he said to him, to you I will give all of this power and authority and their glory, all of their magnificence, their excellence, their preeminence, their dignity, and their grace, because it has been turned over to me, and I give it to whomsoever I will. Well, how'd it get turned over to him? In the garden. Adam gave the power that God had given him to the enemy. And if you read that and understand it, don't think for one minute that the devil can't make a wicked man rich. Prosperity is no sign of spiritual maturity. Amen. The devil can give people stuff, but he can't make you happy. He can't give you peace. He can't give you joy. You know, your life is like a blip on gravestones. Let's say I live to be 100. I was born in 1943, so let's say it says, here lies Joyce Meyer. Born 1943, died 2043. Dash, died 2043. The only thing that really matters is what happened in the dash. And so I want to ask you, what are you doing with your dash? And that's about, I mean, I can't believe that I'm 80. I can't believe that I look back at my life and I think, I've given birth to 4 kids, I've had a miscarriage, I've had 12 grandchildren, I've preached all over the world, I made 67 mission trips out of the country, been married to Dave for 57 years. And I don't know how much is left of my dash, but I know what I'm going to do with it. Amen? Come on, I want you to wake up tonight. If you're living in some kind of sin and you know that you are, you know that what you're doing is wrong, get it straightened out before your dash is over. Because eternity is a long, long, how long is forever? Wow. Is it worth staying mad at somebody? Is it worth it? Of course not.
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4: August 6th, The Solid Truth. Have you ever tried to touch a cloud that had settled on the ground? Maybe as a child you were curious to know what it looked like up close. But the closer you got, the more it disappeared, vanishing even as you tried to reach for it. Many things in this life can feel just as elusive. The things the world promises to us to make us whole seem so solid, at least by all appearances. But as we run after them, they vanish, leaving us frustrated, empty, and exhausted. Today, we'll hear from Kim, a woman who wore herself out running through the fog until she found the one thing that was definitive. She's here to share with us her true story on this Unshackled Daily Devotional.
5: My name is Kim Fagerstrom. I was born into a troubled Jewish family in Chicago. Dad was an alcoholic who left when I was six. He called once while drunk and threatened to kill me. We didn't even go to his funeral when he died. God meant little to me, even though we went to Shabbat school and synagogue. Kids at school ridiculed me for being whiny and slow, and as a teenager, I tried to commit suicide several times. My mom was always there for me, but I ran away, turned to drugs, boyfriends, anything to ease the pain. I married, but my husband was unfaithful. He forced us to live with a woman who was abusive to me, a woman he loved. I finally divorced him. Once again, I leaned on mom. Drinking too much, I drifted to other states, becoming a bartender, a topless dancer, even a drug smuggler. My ex-husband and I tried to reconcile, but that was hard to do when he still had a girlfriend. Mom rescued me again. Then she died suddenly and my world collapsed. I tried grief support, where I met a man who loved the Lord. Being Jewish, I feared Eddie's faith, but fell in love with him. I read the New Testament and wanted to believe, but how could I choose? I kept praying, asking God to reveal the truth, and he did. One morning, I knew I believed in Jesus. Eddie and I married, and God has given me the courage to speak publicly about his son, Jesus Christ.
4: God spoke to the rebellious people of Judah in Jeremiah chapter 29, verse 13, saying, "And ye shall seek me and find me, when ye shall search for me with all your heart." Friend, the temptations of this world are elusive because they have no substance. What they promise is a lie. So we will always feel shortchanged. But Jesus, on the other hand, is as real as the ground beneath your feet. He does not hide from our questions, doubts, or searching hearts. Instead, he is ready to teach and guide us, ready to reveal himself more and more as we seek after him. Will you receive this truth today? 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
6: An American stands outside a Middle Eastern coffee shop. Inside is a Muslim man who responded to a social media ad about Jesus. Maybe it's a trap. He takes a deep breath and steps inside. Cast yourself in. Inside, Paul, a Frontiers worker, messages the man, "I'm here," and hits send. A man looks up and waves Paul over. His name is Lue, and Paul discovers that Lue is a respected government worker who really is hungry for Jesus. Lue keeps looking around to make sure no one is listening. Finally, Lue asks, "What must I do to follow Christ?" Then, "What about fasting? I can't stop smoking. Will God forgive me? Do you really know the way to heaven? How do you know the Bible has not been corrupted?" Paul knows that each clear answer will bring Lue one step closer to Jesus. At the end of their conversation, Lue hugs Paul and whispers, "I cannot wait to meet again. I will never stop searching for the truth." Muslims are so hungry for Jesus. If you're hungry to reach them, connect with us. FrontiersUSA.org.
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8: You see, for years, people have understood that Paul had a thorn in the flesh, but not many knew what that thorn was. Now, what I want us to do in this session, I want us to go back and read the foundation scripture in the 12th chapter of 2 Corinthians. And I want to read again from verse 7, where Paul says, "And lest I should be exalted above measure, through the abundance of revelation there was given to me a thorn in the flesh, the messenger of Satan, to buffet me." Now, Paul made this statement, and it's been taken out of context, and not only out of context, but people have read things between the lines and said the thorn in the flesh was sickness, sore eyeballs, and all other kinds of things. But Paul said it was a messenger of Satan. Now, we have gone through the scriptures and pointed out to you the fact that Paul had to act on the Word of God to get delivered from that messenger of Satan. In fact, as we're studying in the scriptures here, even in the 16th chapter, he's still being buffeted by that. When he goes on to talk about this thorn in the flesh, he says, this messenger of Satan that buffeted me, or the Greek says, that he might buffet me. So he's speaking of an angel of the devil that was buffeting Paul in almost every instance where he went to preach the gospel. And as we referred to, and I want to mention again, the fact that the persecution really started strong at Antioch. And that's where Paul preached for a whole year, preached this revelation, and all men that came believed, seemingly, and they began to call the disciples Christians first at Antioch. Now, that is indicative of how powerful that revelation was, that after he preached it, they began to say, well, the disciples are little Christ. They'll do the same thing that Jesus did. And quite frankly, that's what the Bible teaches us. In fact, Jesus taught that. He said, the works that I do shall ye do also. And even greater works than these shall ye do, because I go to my Father. Well, you see, Jesus went to the Father and sent the Holy Spirit. He came and got inside every believer. I'll tell you one of the worst things that Satan ever saw happened on the day of Pentecost, when there was 120 poured out of the same mold that Jesus was. And before the day was over, there was 3,120. And Satan couldn't handle one Jesus. So when Jesus said to Paul, "My grace is sufficient for you," Paul said, "I'll gladly glory in my weakness or infirmity or in my lack of ability or power to control the situation so the anointing of God rests on me." Now, with that, I want us to come to the 16th chapter of Acts, and I want us to read from verse 16, because this is where we really began to see Paul tap into the revelation that Jesus was giving him. In fact, we see it in the other places and some of the things that we have not mentioned because we got involved in saying so much about it in other ways that we missed that part of it, was the fact that every time Satan stirred up persecution and stopped Paul from ministering in this city or whatever city it was, and he just went on to another city, then he would go there and great miracles and great things would happen there. So the demon that was assigned to Paul, that was the thorn in the flesh, was actually not really doing what he had been assigned to do. He was just not able to pull it off, let's put it that way. He was about the same way the Antichrist will be in the end time. The Antichrist will never be able to pull off what he intends to, even though he tries. But Paul learned to operate in the anointing of God. And that's what we must do if we're going to successfully minister the Word of God, because there's no doubt about it that Satan is going to try to stop the Word from being preached. But the Bible says the Word of God is quick and powerful, sharper than any two-edged sword, even to the dividing asunder the soul and spirit and joints of the marrow. So God's Word is more powerful. Now in the 16th chapter of Acts, let's look at verse 16. It says, "It came to pass, as we went to prayer, a certain damsel possessed of a spirit of divination met us, which brought her master much gain by soothsaying." In other words, she was a fortune teller. "And the same followed Paul and us and cried, saying, These men are servants of the Most High God, which show unto us the way of salvation. Now, you see, there was nothing really wrong with what she said. She was telling the truth. They were the servants of the Most High God, and they were showing the way of salvation. But who wants a demon witnessing for you? And you see, the devil will never tell the truth unless it's to his advantage to do so. So in this situation, the demons thought that if we can get this woman to tell the truth about these men, why, it'll make her look good and that she's a fortune teller and she's really telling the truth. See, the demons knew some things. See, there are familiar spirits and demons that know some things. And they knew Paul. They understood Paul and they knew what he'd come there for. So they decided they'd get in on the deal. So there really wasn't anything wrong with what she said, other than the fact that you just don't want demons going around witnessing for you. Now notice what happened. Now remember, Paul said, I'll glory in my infirmity, in my weakness, in my inability to control this situation. Now I know I've come across that several times and I mentioned it several times in every session. But I still think some of you missed what we're saying here. See, Paul said, I'm going to glory in the fact that I can't do anything about it. Now, some of you got so discouraged because you couldn't control a certain situation. Well, I just don't know what I'm going to do. It just looked like, you know, this thing's going to defeat me. Paul said, I glory when I get to that point. Now, see, I know there's a revelation here that if we get it, it'll set some cornerstones in your life. That when you come to that point and you recognize that I can't handle this situation, that I'm going to have to make a demand on the anointing and the power of God. Now you're going to face many situations in the ministry like that. And any believer is going to face some situations like that. That you're going to have to make a decision that I just can't do it in myself, and I'm going to have to be strong in the Lord and the power of His might, and you're going to have to wait for the anointing of God to come on you to right that situation. You see, the problem comes when we get in strife over the deal and get out of love and get in a position where God can't use you. Now, Paul could have easily gotten that situation right here and blown the whole deal. What was Paul going to do about this woman? Here she is following him around. Now, even though he knows by the Spirit of God that she's possessed by an evil spirit, a familiar spirit, a spirit of divination. But he can't just slap her and tell her to go home and shut up. That wouldn't be very Christian-like. I mean, that'd turn the crowd off quick, wouldn't it? So what did Paul do? The scripture says that this woman followed Paul and cried, saying, and they did this for many days now, that these are the servants of the Most High God that's showing us the way of salvation. This they did many days, but Paul, being grieved, turned and said to the Spirit. Now, you better underline the word spirit there. He's addressing the evil spirit or the spirit of divination in this woman. Now, you notice that he didn't do this the first day. He didn't do it the second day. It said that she did this many days. Now, I think the point that the Apostle Paul and the Spirit of God is trying to get over to us, that it may not always come, the anointing to do and the knowledge to do and the word of knowledge concerning some of these things, may not always come just when you think they ought to. May not always happen just like you thought it was going to happen. But Paul said, I'll just glory in the fact I can't do it, that the anointing of God will rest on me. So Paul waited till he was sure what he was to do. You know, sometimes we go off just half-cocked on some things and get in trouble. You know, just going to give folks a piece of our mind. And that's really about what we do. We give them a piece of our mind and end up needing it back because we have too little left. But now, he turned to this spirit and said, I command thee in the name of Jesus Christ, come out of her. And he came out the same hour. Now I want you to get this. Here's the Apostle Paul, man of God, anointed of God, sent on a missionary journey. He is teaching the word of God, preaching the word of God, and he got this little woman that's possessed of an evil spirit following him around for 3 or 4 days and testified and witnessing for Jesus. And Paul is grieved in his spirit. I mean, he didn't want that, but what's he going to do about it? What would you have done about it? So he just waited for the anointing of God to come on him. The anointing of knowing and the anointing to do something about it. See, Jesus already promised him, now, Paul, my grace is sufficient for you. And that's actually what Paul was waiting on, the direction of the grace of God in that situation, how God wanted to do that situation. He knew that that demon wasn't going to win out over the deal. See, this was a demon. This demon was inspired to stir up trouble for Paul. And when one was dispatched and cast out and Paul got rid of that one, well, there was another messenger of Satan there. So what's Paul going to do? He can't slap the woman and tell her to shut up. But he waited for the anointing of God. You see, you need to wait for a time. There's a timing in God's methods in his anointing. And then when the anointing came upon Paul, he just turned to the Spirit and said, come out of her in the name of Jesus. And the Spirit came out the same hour. It worked, didn't it? The demon got dismissed from his assignment. Now, you see, that's what Jesus was trying to get over to Paul all this time. Paul, my grace is sufficient for you. Now, God's grace could have been there, you see.
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9: 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That's right. Shema is a Hebrew word for hear. Hear, O Israel, the Lord our God, the Lord is one, and he commands us to love him with all of our ma'od, our might, our strength. What does that mean? Ma'od. You got to listen. You got to tune in this weekend. 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Thank you for joining us for the Friends of Israel Today. I'm Chris Katulka, your host and teacher. Hey, can I ask you a question? Have you been to our website yet, foiradio.org? Hey, this is a great way to connect with the Friends of Israel Gospel Ministry, to keep up with biblical teaching about Israel and the Jewish people in a time when the Jewish people need it the most, with anti-Semitism on the rise and with the criticism of Israel globally. 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Again, that's foiradio.org. Now, today on our program, we're going to wrap up our series on the Shema, looking at Deuteronomy chapter 6. We've titled this series, Loving God with Your Whole Heart, the Shema from Deuteronomy chapter 6. And Shema means to hear. Hear, O Israel, the Lord our God, the Lord is one, and you shall love the Lord your God with all of your heart, soul, and mind, or strength, or might. And that's what we're going to talk about today. We're going to talk about the might. We've already looked at the heart, the lev. We've looked at the soul, the life, the nefesh. This week, we're looking at the might, the me'od. It's going to be a great program as we wrap up our series here on the Shema, to hear, O Israel. But before we get to that, let's look at what's happening in the news. Next fall, Israel will hold consequential elections for the future of the Jewish state. And President Trump says he will most likely endorse Benjamin Netanyahu, but stop short of a full commitment. In an interview with the Israeli broadcaster Khan News, Trump said he wants to know more about the other candidates before making his decision official. Well, here's my take. Israel is at the crossroads. Netanyahu has served as prime minister longer than any other Israeli premier. Many Israelis are ready for change in leadership in their government, but Bibi still has a strong support among Israelis who want to see Israel's enemies dealt with once and for all. Israelis have a deep respect for President Trump, but are they willing to support Netanyahu for another term? Well, we'll have to wait and see. There's a word in the Shema that tends to get the least attention of the three aspects of the Shema that we've been talking about. You know, we've talked about lev, the heart, which draws the theologians. We've talked about the nefesh, the life, the soul, that draws the poets. But this third term, this third word, the one Moses adds at the very end of the great commandment here, is in some way the most startling of all, because it refuses to let love remain in the realm of the interior entirely, and it insists on something. It insists that love has an output, that it produces something visible, measurable, costly, in the most practical sense of that word. It's the Hebrew word me'od. And me'od is unusual enough in this context that has puzzled readers and translators for centuries. And here's the reason why. Me'od is not primarily a noun in Hebrew. It's an adverb. In the overwhelming majority of its appearances across the Hebrew Bible, me'od means very or greatly or exceedingly. When Genesis tells us that God looked at everything that he had made and saw that it was, remember, very good, that word for very is ma'od. When Abraham is told his descendants will be exceedingly numerous, that exceedingly word there is ma'od. The word is designed, ma'od is designed to intensify. It presses on whatever it modifies and says, more than you can imagine, further than you are reaching, greater than your first estimate even allows it, ma'od. So when Moses reaches for ma'od in the Shema, Lord, love the Lord your God with all of your heart and with all of your nefesh, your life, and with all of your ma'od, he is doing something that has no clean parallel in English. See, most translations render it might or strength or force, and those are reasonable attempts to carry a genuinely difficult word into another language. But the rabbis who wrestled with this text over centuries heard something more layered in it, and their readings are worth sitting with for a moment. You know, the Mishnah, which is a religious book of the Jewish people that is a commentary on the law, in a particular tractate that they have called Berachot, and it asks what it means to love God with all of your ma'od. And one rabbinical answer it gives is this. It means with to love the Lord your God with all of your possessions, with all of your resources, with all of your wealth. That reasoning is that for some people, their money, their material resources, their practical power they have accumulated in the world is what they hold most tightly to. Their ma'od, their muchness, their capacity to act in the world is bound up in what they own and what they can spend. And if that is where your grip is the tightest, then that is precisely what the Shema is claiming for God. So if your grip is the tightest on your money, then ma'od is saying you got to release that to God. Whatever represents your maximum capacity, your fullest resource, your most guarded reserves, that is what love demands. Another rabbinic answer goes even further. Love God with all of your ma'od means whatever measure he meets out to you, whether it is good measure or bitter measure, receive it with gratitude. Love him in plenty and in loss. Love him when life is expanding and when it is being stripped away. Ma'od in this reading is not just what you have, it is how you receive what comes. The full intensity of life with its gains and its griefs, both offered back to God. These readings are not fanciful. They're doing careful work on a word that was chosen very carefully by Moses. See, Moses didn't say strength in the ordinary physical sense. The Hebrew word for chayil or for koach were available for that. He could have used words that actually were designed for strength. But again, Moses used the word me'od, and that word means something like exceeding or surpassing or beyond the ordinary measure. And what that suggests is that the love the Shema demands is not a love at a comfortable level. It's a love pressed to its limits, a love that spends itself, a love that has not kept the reserve back from God just in case it needs that reserve for something else. Now set this beside two terms that have come before in our series. We've talked about lev, the heart, love the Lord your God with all of your heart, is the inner orientation of the whole person, the will, the intention, the place where decisions are made about where your life is actually pointed. To love your God with all of your lev, your heart, is to have your center set toward him. Nefesh, which is often translated soul, but actually we've talked about this in our previous episode, nefesh is your whole life. It's the whole breathing, embodied, living self, your life, your appetites, your fears, your actual existence in the world. To love God with all of your nefesh is for that love to reach into the full reality of your embodied life, not just your private spiritual life. And now me'od, might or strength or exceeding capacity, it is the outward force that love generates. It's what love does when it has truly taken hold of heart and nefesh, lev and nefesh, both together, heart and life together. It is a love in motion, love with output, love that shows up And what you do with your resources, your time, your energy, your practical power to act in the world. If your heart is the spring and your life, the nefesh, is the river, then you know what the ma'od is? Ma'od is where river meets the land and begins to change the landscape, where all of a sudden flowers are blooming and trees are taking root. This progression is not accidental. See, Moses built the Shema, "Hear, O Israel, the Lord our God, the Lord is one, and you shall love the Lord your God with all of your heart, with all of your life, your nefesh, your soul, and also with all of your strength, might." It moves from the deepest interior self, the heart, to the outward, the ma'od. From the center of self to the whole embodied life, to the full practical force of a person deployed to the world for God. The Shema is not describing three different kinds of love. It's describing love that is complete, love that has really penetrated all the way through a person and come out the other side as an action. And see, this is where the distance between religion and relationship, which has been our theme across this entire series, becomes most visible and most practical, because ma'od is the one term in the Shema that leaves no room for a faith that stays safely inside. See, heart and soul, you might argue, belong to the private self, invisible to others, beyond the external scrutiny that could be out there. But see, ma'od does something totally different. Ma'od is inherently public. Your resources are public. Your time is public. Your energy, your effort, what you actually do with the practical capacity of your life, the gifts that God has given to you, these are not hidden. Ma'od, claimed by love for God, shows up in the world in ways that can be seen. And Leviticus actually understood this. The sacrificial system, it wasn't free. It cost something. The animal brought to the altar was property. It had value. It could have been sold or eaten or even kept. The tithe was a real portion of real income surrendered to the service of the tabernacle. The various offerings of grain and oil and wine were resources, time and labor, all of it converted into what? Worship. Leviticus was never a purely spiritual exercise. It had a ma'od dimension built into it. The commandment to love God expressed through the practical surrender of material resources, tangible capacity, and measurable output. But again, as we've seen through this series, the form could be maintained without the reality. You could bring the required offering without bringing your ma'od in the sense the Shema intends us to. You could calculate the minimum requirement and give exactly that because the law specifies and you are compliant with the law. And that kind of giving, precise, calibrated, never exceeded what is required. This is the signature, not of love, but of management, of keeping accounts, of staying in good standing at the minimum necessary cost. That's called a transaction. That's not devotion. Ma'od, by its very nature, as an intensifier, rules that out. It does not point to the minimum. Ma'od points to the maximum, to the place past comfortable, past calculated, past what you would have given if you had set down and worked out what you could afford. See, the rabbis heard this. The word they sometimes used in connection with ma'od was even your life itself. Even that, even the last thing that you would ordinarily surrender. Love pressed all the way to the end of what you have. And this connects the Shema in a thread that runs through all of Scripture to what the New Testament will call sacrifice of a very different and final kind. See, the logic that runs from ma'od to the cross is not actually that hard to trace. And when we come back, we're going to see how this thread runs from the Shema to the cross. And so I want you to stick around for that. We'll be right back.
10: How we understand the Bible really matters, and a big part of that is how we view Israel in God's plan.
9: Yes, Steve, exactly. And Israel plays such an important role in the scriptures, and that's why at this year's Friends of Israel's Proclaim Conference, we're going to be looking at a biblical case for Zionism. We're going to be asking a crucial question. Why should Christians care about Israel today? Because see, how you view Israel actually impacts how you understand all of Scripture.
10: And I'm excited about this conference because it isn't just about current events or politics.
9: No, actually, it's all about God's promises. See, if God keeps his promises to Israel, we can trust him to keep his promises to us. And that's why this issue matters so deeply, not just for us here at Friends of Israel, but for every believer.
10: It truly comes down to knowing God rightly, knowing his word, and responding to what he loves.
9: And that's why we want you to join us as we study a biblical case for Zionism, July 17th and 18th in Winona Lake, Indiana, August 14th and 15th in Lancaster, Pennsylvania, or October 16th and 17th in Richmond, Virginia.
10: If you've missed those dates, don't fear. You can find out more about our Proclaim conferences and check those dates at foiradio.org. Again, that's foiradio.org.
9: Welcome back, everybody. We are wrapping up our series now on the Shema, Hear, O Israel. That's what Shema means, to hear. Hear, O Israel, the Lord

0: Your very self. Your very, actually. That's what ode means. Your very. And we're seeing how that thread runs from the Shema in Deuteronomy chapter 6 all the way to the cross. See, when Paul writes to the Romans that God demonstrates his own love for us, that while we were still sinners, Christ died for us. He is describing, the Apostle Paul is describing me'od love. Love that spent everything, that held nothing in reserve, that pressed all the way to the farthest possible limit of what love could give. The Father sending the Son is the ultimate me'od, the exceeding, the surpassing, the beyond all ordinary measure gift of God who commands this love, now himself enacting it at the highest possible cost. But before we get there, we're still with Moses on the plains of Moab here in Deuteronomy chapter 6. And Moses is looking at a people in Deuteronomy who have consistently loved God with some of their heart, with some of their life, and carefully managed portions of their resources, who have followed, but not all the way, who have trusted, but kept a hand on the emergency exit, who have worshipped, but always with a reservation tucked away, a hedge against the possibility that full surrender might leave them exposed. And he calls them, and he calls us, to ma'od, to love that does not keep a reserve, to the giving that has calculated not what is safe to release, but what is available and released it all. To the life deployed fully for God, not strategically parceled out between God and the competing claims of our self-interest and security and the quiet anxieties that whisper that you can't really afford to love like that, like me'od. This is why the Shema is not a simple prayer. It's the most demanding thing ever said to a human being in a handful of words. Heart, lev, every intention reoriented. Nefesh, life, every breath surrendered. Me'od, every resource, every capacity, every last measure of what you have and you are and you can do in this world, given over. Nothing withheld from the one who made you, redeemed you, sustained you, and now asks for all of it, not as a tyrant extracting some tribute, but as a God whose own love for you was also, as it turns out, without reserve. We began this series on the Shema with a question about distance. The distance between Leviticus and Deuteronomy is the distance that can feel like between religion and relationship, between a covenant kept outwardly and a covenant loved inwardly. And what we have found as we have followed Moses through the Shema here is that the distance is not about discarding the external. It's about inhabiting it from the inside out. The practice of faith is not replaced by love. It's produced by love. It grows from the heart, the lev, that has been rightly set through the nefesh, the life that has been fully surrendered, and out into the world as a me'od, the strength, the might, the practical, visible, costly, exceeding force of a life that has decided with everything it has to love God and to show it. This is what Moses saw that Israel needed. This is what the prophets would weep for when they watched the generations fail it. This is what was promised when Jeremiah speaks of a new covenant with the law, not written on tablets, but on the heart. And Ezekiel speaks of a new spirit within, the very capacity to love with the heart, the lev, the nefesh, the life, and the me'od, the might, given as a gift by God who commanded it, because he knew we would not manufacture it at all by ourselves. The stone tablets were always pointing here, but they couldn't produce. This is why we needed the new covenant, so that we could place the law of God, the commands of God, the Shema of God, where? On our hearts, to the whole self, to the last full measure of everything that we are and we have, pressed out in love toward the only one worthy of receiving it, Jesus, the Messiah.
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0: Reading from the life and ministry of Holocaust survivor Zvi Kalischer.
1: Not long ago, one of our Jewish neighbors invited me to visit him at his home. I gladly accepted, since I had been waiting a long time for this invitation, so I could share with him about faith in Christ. He and his wife received me warmly, and my neighbor asked, "Do you know why I invited you?" I answered, "Because we are good neighbors and friends." "No," he said, "I invited you to listen to one of our great rabbis preach on television about Shabbat, which is the Sabbath." He even invited some of his Orthodox friends so he would not be alone when he needed to answer my questions. The rabbi spoke about prayers, which books people must have, and which prayers God receives best. I listened for 2 hours. My neighbor and his friends thought they had put me in my place since I was silent. Finally, they began to ask me questions. "What do you have to say about all you have heard?" one asked. "What I have to say is written in Ecclesiastes chapter 1, verse 2. Vanity of vanities, all is vanity." "How can you say such a thing?" he asked with surprise. "He is a famous rabbi, and what you say is vanity." "Of course you do not pray. You don't even have a prayer book." Did our great prophets pray using prayer books, or did they pray from the depths of their hearts? God heard their prayers. My faith is in the Lord, who hears us when we pray from our hearts. "I do not trust in what men say about prayer, no matter how famous they are," I said. One replied, "You are telling us what you have learned from the Christian book, the New Testament. Where is it written about this man Jesus?" I replied, "How blind you are. You do not even know where it is written that we should pray with our hearts." So I opened my Bible and read to them from Deuteronomy 6. "You shall love the Lord your God with all your heart, with all your soul, and with all your strength. And these words which I command you today shall be in your heart." They looked at each other with great shame, but they did not give up trying to convince me I was wrong. One man replied, "But those who believe in this man Jesus have strayed from the Bible." I showed them my Bible, consisting of both Testaments in Hebrew. They were extremely surprised that we who believe in Christ read the Bible. After a few hours of discussion, several of the men wanted to know how I came to know the Lord. I told them it was because I read the Bible only, not a big stack of other books. They became angry and started shouting there was no way I could believe in Jesus by reading the Hebrew Scriptures. So I opened my Bible to Isaiah 53 and read it to them. They asked why I was reading from the New Testament. I showed them I was reading from one of Israel's major prophets. They looked at my Bible and began to read Isaiah 53 for themselves. "We will have to ask our rabbis about this, but you believe in this one who was born in Bethlehem. Where is it written that God was to be born in Bethlehem?" I told them to look in my Bible and read Micah 5:2. "But you, Bethlehem Ephrathah, though you are little among the thousands of Judah, yet out of you shall come forth to me the one to be ruler in Israel, whose goings forth are from of old, from everlasting." After this, they were all quiet. Pray God will help them to see with their hearts and understand that Jesus is God and that He loves them.
2: Thanks again for joining us for today's episode of the Friends of Israel Today. Again, we would love for you to join us at one of our Proclaim Prophecy conferences where you'll be equipped to give a biblical case for Zionism. You can find out more by going to foiradio.org. As we close, I'd like to thank our radio team, executive producer Lisa Small, associate producer Sarah Fern, engineer Bob Beebe, program editor Jeremy Strong. Apples of Gold was voiced by the late Mike Kellogg. And Steve Conover is the executive director of the Friends of Israel. And I'm Chris Katulka, your host and teacher. The Friends of Israel Today is a production of the Friends of Israel Gospel Ministry, passion for God's word, compassion for God's chosen people. This is Chris Katulka of the Friends of Israel Today radio program, and here's what's happening in the news. Next fall, Israel will hold consequential elections for the future of the Jewish state, and President Trump says he will most likely endorse Benjamin Netanyahu, but stops short of a full commitment. In an interview with Israeli broadcaster Khan News, Trump said he wants to know more about the other candidates before making his decision official. Well, here's my take. Israel is at a crossroads. Netanyahu has served as prime minister longer than any other Israeli premier. Many Israelis are ready for change in leadership in their government, but Bibi still has a strong support base among Israelis who want to see Israel's enemies dealt with once and for all. 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
3: 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Amen and amen. Hallelujah.
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5: As life comes when we invite Jesus Christ into our life, the new birth, and power comes into our life when we invite the Holy Spirit to come, we receive Jesus and later we receive the Holy Spirit. Only a believer can ask for the Holy Spirit. Only a Christian can ask for the Holy Spirit. The world can't do this. In fact, it said the world can't receive this gift, this Holy Spirit, but they can receive Jesus. Now, when they receive Jesus, yes, the Holy Spirit comes with him to give us life. But that's his ministry, doing that because we've invited Jesus into our life. But then there's a separate act of asking the Holy Spirit, receiving the Holy Spirit, and that's when power comes into our life to operate in the miraculous. You shall receive power after the Holy Spirit's come upon you. Here in John chapter 14, let's take a look at verses 16 and 17. Jesus said, "I will pray the Father, and he will give you another comforter, that he may abide with you forever. Even the Spirit of truth, whom the world cannot receive, because it sees him not, neither knows him, but you know him, for he dwells with you and shall be in you." In speaking of what was going to come, he speaks right now of what they have, and then what's going to come in a very quick, short amount of time. First of all, it says the Holy Spirit dwells with you. This is an Old Testament ministry of the Holy Spirit that still exists today. The Holy Spirit was with them, and the Holy Spirit's with us. The moment we're born again, the Holy Spirit is with us, and he's with us at salvation. Hebrews 13:5 said, Jesus said, "I will never leave you nor forsake you." This is the Holy Spirit with us. It's a holdover of the Old Testament ministry under the title Jehovah Shammah. And Jehovah Shammah means the Lord is with us. The Holy Spirit will always be with us. From the time we are born again until we get to heaven, the Holy Spirit will always be with us. John 14:16, the Father will give you the Holy Spirit, and he will abide, remain, be with you forever. And in Matthew 28 and verse 20, Jesus said, "Behold, I am with you always, even unto the end of the age." The second ministry comes not from the Holy Spirit, and this one is found only in the New Testament. Once we get born again, the Holy Spirit in us. That's the second ministry. And it's coming here as Jesus talked about it, and that's the Holy Spirit in us. In John chapter 4, verses 13 and 14, the Holy Spirit is in us for everlasting life, something they did not have in the Old Testament. Whenever they were saved in the Old Testament, this eternal life was not given to them, although they will live eternally. They went, first of all, to a compartment under the earth because they were not truly born again. They did not have the Holy Spirit living in them. And Jesus said, the Holy Spirit will live in you. Why was this so radical? It didn't sound radical to us. We know the Holy Spirit's in us. But for them, it had never happened. The Holy Spirit lived in a tabernacle twice, in a temple twice, and was living in the temple at the time Jesus told his disciples this, the Holy Spirit will soon be in you. Now that had to mean it was soon because these yous weren't going to die. I mean, at that time, they would be alive when this happened. They would live out their life, but during their lifetime, the Holy Spirit was going to move into them, and this occurred on the day of Pentecost. The Holy Spirit moved out of the temple, moved out of the Holy of Holies, and moved into them, and now we are the temple of the Holy Spirit. John chapter 4, verses 13 and 14, Jesus said to the woman at the well, "Whoever drinks of this water will thirst again. But whoever drinks of the water I will give him will never thirst, but the water that I will give him shall be in him a well of water springing up into everlasting life." Jesus is simply telling her prophetically what's going to happen when he's raised from the dead and the day of Pentecost occurs. So he's in us for the assurance of salvation. John 1 John 4:13 says, "We know that we dwell with him and he is in us because he's given us his Spirit." So the Holy Spirit in us is the anointing. 1 John chapter 2 and verse 27 says that when the Holy Spirit's in you, the anointing which you have received him from him, that's Jesus, abides in you. The Holy Spirit makes our body his brand new temple. The Holy Spirit was in that temple. It was probably one of the most beautiful buildings on earth. And Herod had it, you know, remodeled and everything and made it one of the 8 wonders at that time of the ancient world. And so what a gorgeous building it was. But in 1 Corinthians 6:19, now we find Paul telling the Corinthians, "Don't you know your body is the temple of the Holy Spirit who is in you, which you have from God, and you are not your own?" Wow. The Holy Spirit must have moved out, and the veil was torn from the top to the bottom. That wasn't to let us in. It was to let the Holy Spirit out. And in a matter of 50 days, he was inside of those people in the upper room. And the moment he moved into their bodies, he went, "I'm at home. I wasn't at home all that time. I'm now in a temple not made with hands, made by God." And he would rather be in us than inside the most beautiful building made out of stones and all those other things, the most beautiful building in the world. No, you can take the most beautiful building man has built, and the Holy Spirit says, "I don't like it. I'll be there if I have to. I'd rather move into a building that God has made." And he moved inside of us. Not only did Bob get formed in my mother's womb, I was reformed by the power of God when I got born again, and the Holy Spirit loved to move inside of me. Why? Because now I was a temple fit for the Holy Spirit to live in. Acts chapter 1 and verse 8 now tells us of a third ministry. In fact, I think it's interesting. Jesus didn't tell his disciples about this third ministry until the time he was ready to leave. In Acts 1:8, Jesus is now telling them, "Go to the upper room. You're going to receive the Holy Spirit in his power." And in Acts 1:8, he says, "You shall receive power after the Holy Spirit has come upon you." Notice this, we have a third one not mentioned in Jesus' ministry, but just before he goes, he can tell them about a brand new ministry. This is the invitation we give to the Holy Spirit to come upon us. This is the receiving of the Holy Spirit. The world cannot do this. They can do the other one by receiving Jesus as Lord and Savior, and the Holy Spirit will be with them and in them, but he's not upon them yet, because this is an invitation we make to the Holy Spirit to come upon us. Holy Spirit, I now receive you just like I received Jesus a year ago, a few months ago, a few days ago, or 10 minutes ago. He comes after the fact we're born again. And in Acts 1:8, he tells his disciples to go to the upper room. You will receive power after the Holy Spirit has come upon you, and you will be witnesses of me, both in Jerusalem, in all Judea, in Samaria, and to the uttermost parts of the earth. When he comes upon us, we are given a divine, supernatural language, and we begin to speak with tongues. It aids our spiritual growth, gives revelation of the Word of God, brings spiritual rest, brings spiritual refreshment, helps us to do what we have never done before, and teaches us how to pray, helps us when we don't know how to pray, and reveals things to come, brings sensitivity to the will of God, edifies, builds us up on our faith, and prepares us to be used in the spiritual gifts. All of that comes by simply inviting the Holy Spirit into our life. This is what happened on the day of Pentecost. Those in the upper room were already saved. Already the Holy Spirit was with them, now had moved into them, and now on that day, the Holy Spirit fell upon them. And we find in Acts chapter 2, as they were praying, the Holy Spirit came upon them. And like fire came upon them. They began to speak with other tongues and magnify God, went down into the streets, speaking in tongues. Sinners couldn't believe it. And out of that, Peter preached a sermon he had never preached before. He said, this is that which was spoken by the prophet Joel. It'll come to pass in the last days, he'll pour out of his Spirit upon all flesh. We are a living example of that right now. We are being moved by the power of the Holy Spirit. And as he preached the sermon that day, 3,000 Jews, some of the most difficult to get saved, religious Jews out of every nation under heaven, were saved by a Jew who was a fisherman and had followed Jesus for 3 years. And they said, aren't these uneducated men? And listen to the languages. They're speaking in fluent, and they named all the languages of the nations they were from, Parthians, Medes, Elamites. I mean, they went down the list of all from different places, and they said, we do hear them speak in our tongues, and the Greek word there is dialects, dialecto. Not only do we hear them speak in our language, they speak the dialects of the areas we are from. That's how accurate. Then they said, well, these men must be drunk on wine. And then they came to realization, you don't do this when you're drunk on wine. This has to be the Holy Spirit. And this is what happened when the Holy Spirit came upon them. He had been with them since the Old Testament. He came to live in them from the time they were born again, and now he's come upon them for power. He's with us for the fact we have a comforter. The Holy Spirit will abide with you forever. The comforter was the same as the comforter of the Old Testament, and we have one ministry of the Holy Spirit that's been here since the Old Testament. But the next thing, he came to live in them, and he moved into us for life. The life of God moved into us and literally moved inside of us, and his life now permeates us. This all happened at the new birth. But in this case, 50 days later, in our case, it can be an hour later, 10 minutes later, or immediately right after. But after we have invited Jesus into our life, we invite the Holy Spirit in, and he comes upon us. And when he comes upon us, it's for power, and there is a manifestation. When we're born again, there's no particular manifestation. I heard a man actually say one time, he said, I'll be honest with you, the great manifestation happened when I was filled with the Spirit. Man, was there a manifestation? But when I got born again, I had a headache before I received Jesus. I had a headache after I received Jesus. Nothing guarantees you that the moment we receive Jesus, all your sicknesses will go. The God wants to anoint you with a power to lay hands on the sick. Believe it for yourself, and this is when the Holy Spirit comes upon you. This is when Jesus began to operate himself in signs and wonders and miracles. Oh, he was already in God's family. He was already a child of God from the time he was born. He never had to accept God. He was already saved. He was born without the nature of the flesh, and he was born free from sin. And so he had no need to be saved, but he still had a need to be filled with the Holy Spirit, and the Holy Spirit come upon him, and this occurred in the River Jordan. So Jesus was simply pointing out, it's had to happen to me, and I was basically born saved. You guys have become saved. If I needed it, you need it. And he said, this is where you begin to move into the power of God, and you will receive power after the Holy Spirit has come upon you to be my witnesses. You know, I'm not going to get a whole lot of time in this particular lesson to get into the purpose of being filled with the Holy Spirit, but I can tell you, it's power to fulfill the greatest thing God has given you, salvation and the saving of souls. The number one reason why God has left us here is to see people saved. It's not to get our governments in line or other things. Listen, that's fine. Get involved in government and do great things, but listen, our deliverance is going to come from the Lord eventually, not from government.
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7: I go to Australia. What's his name? Cole Stringer. Thank you. And so I'm doing some meetings with Cole Stringer. Cole Stringer was nominated for Australia's Man of the Year. I mean, he wrote things for their history books. He was Crocodile Dundee. He really is. He was Crocodile Hunter. That ain't a knife, you know, type deal. And great, funny guy. Great guy. He's preached here, hasn't he?
8: Yes, he has.
7: In the other church. And so we were connected, and he goes, hey, mate. Hey, Chippa. Not Chipper. Not Chip. Chippa. Hey, mate. Good on you, Chippa. He'd smile, and you're like, what are you up to, you know, type deal. Got something I want to show you, mate. So we go to his house, and we're watching this, and it's this documentary about monkeys. Well, he's an outdoor guy. He hunts. He knew I like to hunt, so we connected that way. It was different what we hunted, but we told stories, shared stories, and he was showing, look how they catch these monkeys, mate. And the guy on there who'd come in and say the natives would come in and set the traps in the jungle. And the traps had this bait in them. And it was a stick inside. And then they would leave, and the monkeys were way up top. So the natives couldn't get them up there. Now, that will preach right there. He's trying to get you to a level where he can trap you. But they're beneath our feet. Come on, I'm sitting there going, the Bible is just all through this. And so they leave, and the traps are set, and they come down, and the monkeys would put their little hand in there, and they'd grab that bait stick. It was so irresistible to them, and they would try to pull it out, and yet their little fist, because it was in a fist, wouldn't pull out. So they got a hold of it, and all you would think they got to do is what? Just let it go. And so they won't do it. They won't let go. And so the sun would rise early in the morning. The natives would come out with their clubs, and every trap had a monkey. E-E-oo-oo. It's the best monkey I got. And here would come the natives with their clubs. And, you know, I don't want to get gross and all that, but boom, you know. And they would they would use the monkey for all kinds of things, eat them and the whole bit. But so they would come, and it was interesting to me, as the enemy to them got closer and closer and closer, you know what they did? They would scream louder and jump higher. And I thought, that's what we do. We pray louder. Come on. We'll do it. And the whole time we're sitting there, and you think all we got to do is let go. Just let go. I'm yelling in the documentary, let go. And they don't let go. And I thought, well, what if, and so I just thought this, we were talking about it, Cole and I were. What if one, because Cole's real funny, you got to know him. And we got to giggling. What if one monkey got the revelation? What if one monkey got the revelation? Hey, hey, woo. And he gets the revelation, and the others are looking at him going, what are you doing? Oh, I let go. And the enemy comes closer and closer and closer, and he's still got the clubs, and they're coming. And he goes, at least, well, I'm not holding on to it. But he's got to do something more than just let go. He's got to go. He's got to leave. And that's what the Lord said to me. We're not leaving. I come home. Mom shows me a verse, and she says, Chip, the church has gotten better at forgiving, but they're not leaving. And they don't know they're trapped because they don't know about leaving. They don't know about leaving. What's leaving mean? Leaving means leave it. Don't meditate. Don't think about it. Don't talk about it. Well, somebody else brought it up. Oh, somebody else brought it up? You're still near the... Are y'all with me? Well, at least I'm not trapped. And a lot of you right now have got ones like... You're looking at me all holy. We all been offended. Jesus said offenses will come. They're going to come. Traps are coming. Jesus said to Peter, get behind thee, Satan. Now, he wasn't even talking about Peter. For you are an offense to me. That's what he said. You're trying to trap me through Peter. I love Peter. He's too rooted in the word. Right? I ain't going there. He recognized, mature enough. Rooted enough in the word to be mature enough to identify that's an offense. And that I haven't left. Oh, come on, somebody. This is the one I'm talking to everybody here. I want you to get mature enough to go, I haven't left it yet. And that's hindering my healing. It's hurt. Hurts are hindering your healing. And so we thought, well, what if one did get it? And he took the first vine and he's up the whoo! And everybody's going, wow, we heard you escaped. Come talk to our trees. Come over and talk to our... And so he's invited over and he's got meetings now. He's got a schedule, an itinerary. And he starts a book table, and he's selling t-shirts to Stop, Drop, and Run. And he's got a book called Stop, Drop, and Run. I survived. And he takes a banana with him, and he goes, taste and see that the jungle is good. And so Cole and I are going back and forth, and we're laughing and crying. That's what happens when a Christian gets a hold of this. That's how free they are. When somebody tries to talk, tries to bring them into near their cage, Mama says, this is not going to glorify God. I don't want in this conversation. I want you in my conversation. I don't want in that conversation. That's rooted. That's James Robinson at that men's meeting that I told y'all about. 1,000 men were there. This pastor comes up and he's talking about Brother Copeland and his jet. Blah, blah, blah, blah, blah, blah, blah, blah, blah. Shaking his hand. And he went to his church. And he said, Brother, come up here with me. And he gets him up there and he's got these big old hands. And he says, hey, he's got Brother, and there's 1,000 men there. He goes, he's got Brother Copeland on his heart. Let's all join in with him as he leads us into a prayer for Brother Copeland. He did not want to pray for Brother Copeland. He even said things like, well, bless his heart. Or, if you start off with bless his heart, you're offended. But there's offense there. Or you're near it, okay? So when I say offense, maybe you're not completely there. And you've forgiven them, but you don't know how to leave. That's where the church is missing it. They don't know how to leave. Leaving is leaving. There's no kind of leaving. Leave. Amen? And so he makes him pray, and he prayed, Lord bless Brother Copeland and his jets. I mean, he was even mad when he's praying. And he's got him there, and he prays. And then finally it hits him, and the love of God comes on him, and he goes to his knees, and he James lets go and sees what happens, and he runs off and flies and buys a ticket and sees Brother Copeland. And Brother Copeland's the one told me this story. But rushes him off, gets down on his feet, asks for forgiveness. Never met the guy in his life. And he said, you don't want to know, Brother Copeland says, you want to know something about that man that I didn't know about? He said, after he did that, his ministry took off, his marriage got back better, his kids came home and served the Lord, his finances, his church finances. What happened? Stumbling blocks were gone. And he was going to live with those stumbling blocks. But they were removed. His hindrance was gone. Amen. We get to not get offended. We should get excited when people try to offend us. I'm unoffendable. We know where it's coming from. I'm not grabbing that. I'm taking the first vine out of here. I'm taking selfies as I'm doing it. I'm living the good life. I am not living a life of stumbling. Life too short here. Healing's mine. Hurt hinders healing. Then I'm eliminating the hurt. I don't care how long you've done it. I don't care if your grandpappy and your grandmammy did it. I don't care if you come from a long line. That's from the enemy. And it's been rooted in there. And some of you, you haven't got rid of the leaving part. And if you're even in a Christian, your mindset is, oh, it's the right thing, Christian thing to do. They said that to Jesus why didn't she use that money on the perfume? Why didn't she, come on, remember that? They said that to Jesus. That's not the Christian thing. She wouldn't have broke that. She would have gave it to the poor. Jesus said, leave her alone. Amen. Glory. There's an anointing on this because it's so crucial. It's crucial. And so, you know, what if somebody got a hold of this? And so my response was, I'm not offended. I'm still over there. I see this and I'm not offended. And Proverbs, Cole shows me this. Proverbs 4:19. Let's look at this. Proverbs 4:19. The way of the wicked is as darkness. They know not at what they stumble. Christians are stumbling and they don't know that they haven't left. Some haven't forgiven. Forgiven is a different thing than leaving. Because I forgave, I don't have to leave, or I don't know about leaving. But we're going to get into that. So God reminded me of where my offense was at. The Holy Spirit will guide you. Hey, I'm going to show you the stumbling block. And he said, remember when you're trying to build that basketball court? And that developer of the HOA comes out there. And he tells you with the covenant in his hand that there are no basketball goals in this neighborhood, whatever. And I got a daughter, and, you know, she's getting in basketball, blah, blah, blah. And so not only does he show me that, Candy was there. It was in our backyard in Republic, Missouri. And he comes up face to face, and I mean, I had never been threatened so hard, so close, on my property, in front of my wife, and getting called everything you can imagine, because he's trying to entice me into some kind of physical sit where he'll sue. I found this later out. That's what he did. Sued everybody.
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11: Hi, I'm Pastor Keith Manley with today's reflection of grace. Words are powerful. They can build up or they can tear down. They can bring life or they can even cause pain. In Proverbs chapter 18 and verse 21, Solomon, the wisest man who ever lived, made this statement. He said, the tongue has the power of life and death. Stop and think about it, how one encouraging word can brighten someone's day. On the other hand, one careless word can leave lasting wounds in someone's heart. Even the words we speak to ourselves, they matter. So today, choose words that bring life. Speak kindness, speak truth, speak hope and encouragement. And most importantly, let your words reflect God's love, because words have power. And that's today's Reflection of Grace.
12: Chapter 6. My son, if thou be surety for thy friend, if thou hast stricken thy hand with a stranger, thou art snared with the words of thy mouth, thou art taken with the words of thy mouth. Do this now, my son, and deliver thyself when thou art come into the hand of thy friend. Go, humble thyself, and make sure thy friend. Give not sleep to thine eyes, nor slumber to thine eyelids. Deliver thyself as a roe from the hand of the hunter, and as a bird from the hand of the fowler. Go to the ant, thou sluggard. Consider her ways and be wise, which, having no guide, overseer, or ruler, provideth her meat in the summer, and gathereth her food in the harvest. How long wilt thou sleep, O sluggard? When wilt thou arise out of thy sleep? Yet a little sleep, a little slumber, a little folding of the hands to sleep. So shall thy poverty come as one that traveleth, and thy want as an armed man. A naughty person, a wicked man, walketh with a froward mouth. He winketh with his eyes, he speaketh with his feet, he teacheth with his fingers. Frowardness is in his heart. He deviseth mischief continually. He soweth discord. Therefore shall his calamity come suddenly. Suddenly shall he be broken without remedy. These 6 things doth the Lord hate. Yea, 7 are an abomination unto him. A proud look, a lying tongue, and hands that shed innocent blood, and heart that deviseth wicked imaginations, feet that be swift in running to mischief, a false witness that speaketh lies, and he that soweth discord among brethren. My son, keep thy father's commandment, and forsake not the law of thy mother. Bind them continually upon thine heart, and tie them about thy neck. When thou goest, it shall lead thee. When thou sleepest, it shall keep thee. And when thou awakest, it shall talk with thee. For the commandment is a lamp, and the law is light, and reproofs of instruction are the way of life, to keep thee from the evil woman, from the flattery of the tongue of a strange woman. Lust not after her beauty in thine heart, neither let her take thee with her eyelids, for by means of a whorish woman.
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13: Hello and welcome to Through the Bible with Les Feldick, an inspirational and informative half hour of insight into the heart of Scripture. In addition to teaching the Bible, Les is a full-time rancher, having a down-to-earth, practical teaching style that makes the Bible come to life. All programs are available on audio tape, videotape, and in printed form. At the end of the program, there will be an address where you can contact the ministry. And now, here's Les Feldick with today's lesson.
14: Come back up with me then to 22, verse 16 again. For dogs, that is, the Gentile Roman authorities, dogs have come past me. The assembly of the wicked, we were describing that as the screaming Jews hating him, even as we know Saul of Tarsus did. And then they pierced my hands and my feet. Now that was something unknown in any kind of an execution before crucifixion. And they pierced my hands and my feet. I may tell, or I can count all my bones. They look and stare upon me, which means that he was in an elevated position. I may count all my bones. And they part my garments among them. And we know that that's exactly what they did. And then they cast lots upon my vesture. They gambled over the robe, remember. And then verse 19, but be not thou far from me, O Lord. In other words, it's God the Son crying out to God the Father. O my strength, haste thee to help me. Deliver my soul from the sword, that is, from death itself. My darling, now the commentary that I read the other night was, I think, made the most sense. He's referring to his own physical body. He can't be referring to the church because that isn't even revealed yet. So he's speaking of his own physical body of flesh. My darling, from the power of the dog, that is, from again the Gentile soldiers around me. Verse 21, save me from the lion's mouth, for thou hast heard me from the horns of the unicorns. In other words, as he was crying out from the very depths of death itself. All right, now then, when verse 22, we will break into, as I said earlier, into now the graphic description of his resurrection. Verse 22, I will declare thy name unto my brethren. In the midst of the congregation will I praise thee. Now, let's stop, honey, and go all the way up to John's Gospel, chapter 20, and have the fulfillment of that to the exact letter. John 20, resurrection morning, when Mary has gone to the tomb and finds it empty, runs back and finds Peter and John, and they all come together. All right, then, when Jesus reveals himself to Mary, remember, verse 15, John 20, verse 15, I've got to wait until you all find it, John's Gospel, chapter 20, verse 15, and she turns and sees Jesus standing there, remember. And Jesus said unto her, woman, why weepest thou? Whom seekest thou? And she, supposing him to be the gardener. Now, we were just talking about that last night in our McAllister class. Yeah, you were there. And you were there. Did he look weird in his resurrection body? Did he look like something from outer space? Did he have a pointed head and weird color? No. If he looked like a gardener, he looked very what? Ordinary. See? Just very ordinary. Now, the reason we were talking about last night, we were talking about our eternal state when we get our resurrected body. Well, what's it going to be like? Like his resurrected body. So what was his resurrected body? Very normal. Looked like a gardener, like an ordinary human being. But it wasn't ordinary. It was supernatural. It was flesh and bone. It wasn't blood. That was left up there at Calvary. And so the resurrected body was flesh and bone, but on the other hand, he walked, he talked, he had fish frying on the shores of Galilee, he ate with them, and in every respect. But on the other hand, the supernatural aspect, he could go through 20 feet of concrete as if it wasn't there. And so we're going to have those same capabilities someday when we get our resurrected body. Well, anyway, that's all an aside. So she supposed him, verse 15 again, to be the gardener, said unto him, "Tell me, if thou hast borne him hence, where have you laid him? And I will take him away." She still has no idea that he's been raised from the dead. And Jesus said unto her, "Mary," you know, I can just hear him, can't you? Almost in disgust at such unbelief, "Mary, what's the matter with you? Can't you see it's me?" And then, of course, she responds to almost the extreme. She was just going to, I think, just throw herself at him in a bear hug. And he has to say, "No, touch me not, for I have not yet ascended unto my Father. But go to my," what did the psalmist say? "In the midst of the brethren." So here is the correlation. The same language that he spoke of back in Psalms in prophecy, here it is in reality. And he says to Mary, "Go to my brethren and say unto them, I ascend to my Father, to your Father, my God, and your God." All right, just for sake of comparison, now come back again to Psalms chapter 22, verse 23. "Ye who fear the Lord, praise him." Well, now I had to do a little word search. In the Old Testament economy, as it's used here, what did that word fear really mean? Shaking in their boots? No. It was a reverential trust. That's what it meant to fear God. Fear is the beginning of what? Wisdom. And when you've got spiritual wisdom, you're going to do things as it should be done. All right, so here we have the same connotation. Now, not all of Israel had that kind of trust in their Messiah. That was evident by the rejection of him at his first advent. And all the way up through Scripture, I've done this over and over, and even as we travel in my seminars in other parts of the country, I've got to remind people, they listen. Even though they were all children of Abraham, yet the vast majority of even the Jews did not have a saving faith. They practiced other idolatry, and they were weak in faith. In fact, to make my point, turn with me to Isaiah, honey. Isaiah chapter 1, verse 9. "Except or unless the Lord of hosts had left unto us a very small remnant, we should have been like Sodom and Gomorrah." But what kept God's wrath from destroying him? That little small percentage of believers, see? And so it's always been. All right, back to Psalms once again. So here we do have this small percentage of Jews who feared him with a reverential trust. "All ye the seed of Jacob, glorify him, fear him, all ye the seed of Israel." But they didn't. Most of them did not. All right, now verse 24. "For he hath not despised nor abhorred the affliction of the afflicted, neither has he hid his face from him, but when he cried unto him, he heard." In other words, when the Lord cried unto God the Father, he responded. All right, now verse 25. "My praise shall be of thee in the great congregation. I will pay my vows before them that fear him." See, now this is constant reference that this will take place only amongst the true believers. The rest will care less. All right, now verse 26. "The meek," looking forward after his resurrection, and again, as we're going to see in chapter 24, when he brings in that glorious kingdom, "the meek shall eat and be satisfied. They shall praise the Lord that seek Him. Your heart shall live forever. All right, again, let's just jump up to Isaiah so that we see that all these things fit together. That's what makes Bible study so exciting. That it's not just one man writing at one point in time, but it's all the way through the whole period of time that Scripture is brought together and from all these different writers. Isaiah chapter 11. And just start at verse 1. And again, this is prophecy. This still hasn't been fulfilled, but it will be. Everything that prophecy states will come to pass. We just don't know when. All right, Isaiah 11, verse 1. And there shall come forth a rod out of the stem of Jesse. Now, who are we really looking at? David, see? David was the son of Jesse, and out of the bloodline of David would come the branch, capital B, and so it's another term for the Son of God in the Old Testament. And a branch shall grow out of his roots. Now, here's when he comes in and establishes the kingdom. The Spirit of the Lord shall rest upon him, the Spirit of wisdom, understanding, the Spirit of counsel and might, the Spirit of knowledge and the fear of the Lord. Now, I call that the seven spirits of God who become then the very person of God, the Son himself. All right, now, as a result of that being a member of the Godhead and king over this kingdom, verse 3, they shall make him of quick understanding again in the fear of the Lord. He, speaking of this Messiah king that's coming, he shall not judge after the sight of his eyes, neither reprove after the hearing of his ears. Well, now, when you look at something like that, you got to stop and make an illustration. Put yourself in the White House. Just put yourself in the White House. There is no way that one man can keep his thumb on every segment of our nation. It's utterly impossible. Look at all the diverse sections. You've got the mining community, the manufacturing community, you've got the medical community, you've got the farmers, and you've got the ranchers, and you've got the coal miners, and you've got the oil people, and you've got the merchants, and I could just go on and on and on and on and on. Those are all segments of society that are still looking to the head of government for whatever reason. So what does the poor man have to do? Well, he has to have advisors. They have to gather their information and bring it to him in their own designated time. And they have to explain to us if we're behind the desk. Well, this is what these people really have to have. The next guy comes in. Well, this is what this segment of society needs. And so it's the only way a president can function. He has to have good advisors. No one man can cover every base. But this one, he won't need them, see? He won't need them because he's the all-knowing God himself. And that's what I like to point out here, see? He will not judge after the sight of his eyes. He's not going to make decisions based on what he sees. He's not going to be making decisions on what some advisor says. But in his all-sufficient knowledge, in his omnipotence, verse 4, with righteousness, he shall judge or rule the poor and reprove with equity for the what? The meek. And that's what brought me back here. That's what the Psalms was talking about. That he would rule with equity over the poor and the meek in this glorious kingdom that's coming. There will be no disadvantage. There will be no grumbling of those that haven't got as much as someone else. Okay, back to Psalms again. Back to Psalms, chapter 22. So verse 26, the meek shall eat and be satisfied. They're going to have nothing to complain about. They shall praise the Lord that seek him. Your heart shall live forever. It's the beginning of eternity when this kingdom does finally come in. All right, now verse 27. All the ends of the world shall remember and turn unto the Lord. Has that ever happened in the last 6,000 years? No. When will it happen? When he finally sets up his kingdom. All right, now another verse comes to mind. We've used it before. A lot of this is repeat, and I just had a letter again yesterday. Less repeat, repeat, repeat. It's finally soaking in, so here we go. Zechariah chapter 14, verse 9.

be 10 years. I don't know. But nevertheless, we know that this whole thing is finally coming together for the appearance of his second coming and the establishment of this glorious kingdom. All right, Zechariah 14, verse 9. And the Lord, God the Son, Jesus of Nazareth in the New Testament, and the Lord shall be king over Israel, but what? All the earth.

of Revelation. Revelation chapter 19. Revelation 19, verse 16. This is the second coming that introduces the kingdom. And that's when it'll come about. At the end of the tribulation, after the battle of Armageddon has been fought and won, Revelation 19, verse 16. And he hath on his vesture and on his thighs a name written. And what's the name? King of kings and Lord of lords. Absolute power and rule and authority. King of kings and Lord of lords. And how did Zechariah say it? And he will be king over all the earth. See? My Christendom hardly knows anything of this. What a pity. But it's primarily for Israel until the kingdom comes in. Then, of course, the Gentiles will become involved, although they will certainly be in a minority. Now, in that light, I guess maybe I should qualify that statement. On your way back to Psalms, just stop at Isaiah chapter 42. Because even though all these are dealing primarily with Israel, and it was Jew only for the most part, but once the kingdom comes in, Gentiles will be part of it. They will be the minority, but they're going to be there. And here it is. Isaiah chapter 42, verse 1. Isaiah 42, verse 1. Wait till you all find it. Isaiah 42, verse 1. Behold my servant, whom I uphold, mine elect. It's the same one we're talking about in Psalms 22. The crucified, resurrected, ascended, and coming again, Lord of glory. And my soul delighteth. I have put my spirit upon him. He, this coming King of kings and Lord of lords, he shall bring forth judgment or rule or government to what people? Gentiles, see? God hasn't left the Gentiles out of the picture, and so we know they're going to be part and parcel of that glorious earthly kingdom. All right, back to Psalms 22. All the ends of the earth shall remember, verse 27. All the ends of the world shall remember and turn unto the Lord, and all the kindred of the nations shall worship before thee. For the kingdom, see how plain this is? For the kingdom is the Lord's, and he is the governor among the nations. I think I got time enough. Let's look at another one in Isaiah. Come back again. This is repetition for some, but for some it's probably brand new. Isaiah chapter 9. Isaiah chapter 9. But remember, before any of these things could happen, he had to go the way of the cross. Isaiah 9, drop in at verse 6. Isaiah 9, verse 6. For unto us, now again, we always qualify. Who's writing? The prophet Isaiah. And who's he writing to? Jews, Israel. There's not a word of this for Gentile, except as we use it. But it wasn't directed to us, it's directed to the nation of Israel. So unto us a child is born, unto us a son is given, and the government. Now what does the government speak of? Well, a nation or a kingdom. And the government shall be upon his shoulder, singular. And his name shall be called Wonderful, Counselor, the Mighty God, the Everlasting Father, the Prince of Peace. Now, some of those are known names of God to some, and then some of them are names of the Father. But what's it indicate? They're one God in three persons, see? All right, now then, verse 7. Of the increase of his
government over

0: over this worldwide kingdom and peace, there shall be no end, because it's going to slip right on into eternity, even after the 1,000 years have run their course. And there shall be no end upon the throne of David. See, that's why David is so involved in all these kingdom promises. And upon his kingdom, to order it and to establish it with judgment and justice from henceforth forever. The zeal of the Lord of hosts will perform it. Oh, it's going to happen. Don't worry. It's going to happen. Back to Psalms again, chapter 22. Maybe we can finish the chapter in this half hour. Verse 29. All they that be fat upon the earth shall eat and worship. All they that go down to the dust shall bow before him, and none can keep alive his own soul. He's going to have total dominion. A seed shall serve him. It shall be accounted to the Lord for a generation. They shall come and shall declare his righteousness unto a people that shall be born that he hath done this. All right, now let's just go back up to fill out the last couple minutes here. Come up with me to Amos. That's right after Hosea, if I remember right. And fortunately, we did a series of programs on this a while back on this coming glorious kingdom. So for most of our listeners, hopefully this is just a review. But now in Amos chapter 9, we have exactly what the psalmist is talking about in chapter 22, how that all the people of the earth are going to be well fed. There'll be no poverty. There'll be no shortage of food. See? Amos chapter 9, verse 13. Now, these are all descriptions of this glorious coming earthly kingdom. Verse 13. Behold, the days come. Has it happened yet? No. Is it going to? Yeah, I got you convinced. Yeah, it's going to. The days come, saith the Lord, that the plowman shall overtake the reaper. In other words, it's going to be continuous production. And it'll be light labored production. No insects, no weeds, no drought, no need of irrigation. It's just going to be a fabulous time of food production, see, without having the sweat of the face. The treader of grapes and him that soweth the seed, the mountains shall drop sweet wine and all the hills shall melt. That's just speaking of an intense production of all these good foodstuffs. Now then, verse 14. I will bring again the captivity of my people, Israel. Now, what does that mean? All from the Jews being scattered into every nation under heaven these last 2,000 years. They're all what are ending up as believers, of course. They're all going to end up in this glorious earthly kingdom under the rulership of their Messiah. See? All right, and all my people Israel, and they shall build the waste cities and inhabit them. They shall plant vineyards. Now, we've already seen the beginning of some of this. My, how the little land of Israel has blossomed like a rose in the last 30, 40 years. It's just unbelievable.
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4: Having fun was my whole purpose in life. I grew up in a middle-class family in Kalamazoo, Michigan, learned the Protestant ethic, and went to church every Sunday. Like many others, I rebelled in high school. I was a thief, stealing for the sport of it. I also regularly spoke foul language and drank, things my parents didn't do. I didn't last long at college because I didn't study, so I went to California with some guys. Our riotous living there quickly seemed pointless to me. I hitchhiked home and arrived dirty and hungry. I found a job, but I spent every penny I earned having fun. One of the men at work was different from everyone else. He had a lot of patience. He never swore and didn't laugh at my raunchy jokes. And one day he invited me home for cherry pie. The pie was delicious, but the Bible talk afterward was not. He kept bugging me to come back, so I agreed, thinking I would cancel at the last minute. Instead, he insisted on introducing me to a group of people. Well, that night I heard about Jesus, the way, the truth, and the life, the only way out for a person who had wasted his life on fun and was facing eternal separation from God. I committed my life to Christ, and he began to change me. My idea of fun now is to tell others about Christ Jesus and see them set free too. I'm Randy Mulman. If the Son, therefore, shall make you free, ye shall be free indeed.
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6: 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Today, I've got a great testimony to share with you. We've been sharing all last week and this week testimonies that we've put on video. And we have 9 volumes of these testimonies, and there's about 4 or 5 healings on each one. And today I'm going to be sharing the testimony of Richard Waller with you. And I tell you, this is miraculous. Richard was a Chippendale. He was a male stripper, I guess that's the right way to refer to it. And he was actually on the Playboy Channel. But he wound up having 2 perforated discs, mind-bending pain, spina bifida, degenerative bone disorder, heart arrhythmia, and other ailments. And he came to one of my meetings in London, and I remember that night very well. He went up. He wanted me to pray for him, but he wound up having Charlie LeBlanc, who is our worship leader at those meetings, and he was miraculously healed. And today, he is the pastor of a church. I think he pastors more than one church. He has maybe 2, 3, 4 churches underneath him. And Richard and his wife Jacqueline are just awesome people. They're good friends. You'll be blessed by this. So watch the healing journey of Richard Waller.
7: The medical profession has said to me, you're going to be in a wheelchair by the time you're 40. Your knees are a mess. Your back's, there's not a lot we can do with it. And that's just the way it is. Okay, so I carried on popping pills and believing what they said, going to church, people praying for me for some more. And in the end, to be perfectly honest, I started shying away from people praying for me. And I even stopped praying for myself because I thought, well, if this is God's will, why am I praying to God to stop it?

0: I grew up as an only child. My parents were great. My dad, unfortunately, was an alcoholic. So that led me to being very self-sufficient. So I kind of became a bit of a joker, a bit of a talker, a bit of a centre of attention sort of dude, really. I became a bodybuilder. I was working out that kind of scene in the 80s with a nice bleached white Mohican and, you know, kind of these big no-necked sort of dudes. And I was a doorman at a nightclub and worked in pubs and bars, basically dealing with door security. Through doing that and through keeping myself in shape, I ended up getting a call from a friend who was in a male review show. I ended up auditioning for a British version of the Chippendales called the London Knights. And before you knew it, I was off touring the world stripping. Through that, I got into modelling and TV work, and I went on to be a stuntman, a stunt extra in the movie industry. And I met a guy who was a producer for Playboy TV. He offered me my own series on Playboy TV. So within just being from one place to this place to that place, and before you know it, a few months later, I'm shooting my own series on cable TV. So I was doing this show and we got commissioned to do a second series. It was well received. And I was going to get my hair cut. My hairdresser, who'd been a friend since I was 14, 15, her best friend was a lady called Jacqueline. And I went to have my hair cut, and there was this kind of cute chick there, Jacqueline, and I was looking at her and thinking, she's nice.
1: Yeah, when I first met Richard, I was very attracted to him. I thought he was very gorgeous. But at that time in my life, I was about a year into my walk with Jesus. So I was at that point really trying to stay with what God wanted for my life.
0: Got a haircut and we were just chatting, and just this little kind of spark went off. When you fall in love for real, You can't stop it.
1: I literally had to wake up and give every day to God at that stage, which I was doing anyway, but I didn't want it to finish, but I kind of thought that it couldn't be right because of where he was at.
0: I just couldn't stop thinking about it, and I just wanted to be with her all the time, and the thought of doing what I was doing prior just sickened me. I didn't want to do it anymore. So I called up Playboy TV and I said, look, I don't want to do it anymore. Bearing in mind we were about to film a new series, and they said, what? You can't just not do it. You're like the star of the show. I said, I just don't want to do it anymore. And they said, don't tell us you've gone and fallen in love. I hadn't said anything to them. They said, don't tell us you've gone and fallen in love. I said, yeah, I have. And they said, you'll be telling us you've become a Christian next. Can you believe that?
1: To feel that forgiven is to feel that loved. So there was obviously going to be the issue of, wow, I don't really want to know about what he's done and what he's been doing. My slate has been wiped clean. I just trusted God. I gave every day to God.
0: Jacqueline was doing this alpha course, and she would come back from this you know, being with Christians and being speaking about God and learning about the Bible, and she'd come back and she was just light on her feet and glowing and you know, just different, you know, something real special going on. And on the, I think it's about the 10th week of this course, they have a day they call the Alpha Away Day, or the Holy Spirit Day, they call it.
1: I remember that day going to work. I'd said to Richard, you know, it's church, these people are fine. If you say I'm not having a good time, not enjoying myself, you don't have to pretend, you can be honest. You can say, you know, I'm going, thanks very much, bye. And that was really what I expected him to do.
0: And I was used to going in a room and kind of holding court and regaling them with stories of all the rich and famous people that I used to party with, and, you know, just talk about me basically all the time. Have you guessed? And they were just chatting, and I told them about me very briefly, and they said, how does that make you feel? No one had ever asked me how it made me feel. I was like, Well, I don't know. I just do it. That's what I do. I've never really thought. I feel great. Do I? And then these little questions. And we got to the end of the day, and they said, okay, what we like to do is we like to ask the Holy Spirit to come. And there was a girl there, Frances Downs, her name is, and she got up and she played the guitar. The guy that was running the whole scene, he said, you know, some of us like to put our arms out and ask the Holy Spirit to come into our lives, you know, it's like receiving a gift. So I stood there and I put my hands out and I closed my eyes. I said, okay, God, I've had a good time. If you really exist, show me now. And all I can say is if you truly want to see God, he won't let you down. And he will come to you in a way that's appropriate for you. The way God came to me was it felt as though he reached inside me, took hold of my insides and shook them to pieces. He just shook me and shook me and shook me and shook me. And it wasn't a weird thing, it wasn't a scary thing. It was, for me, I needed to be shaken. I needed to be shown that God was tangible and real. And I learned that day that the Bible is a true and factual historical account of the life of Jesus Christ, who is our Lord and is our Saviour. And the truth is in that Bible. And the curate came along and he put his hand on me and he started speaking in tongues. And there were people all around me. There were people, I had my eyes closed. I had tears rolling down my cheeks. And there were people falling off chairs. There were people laughing. There were people crying. But it wasn't weird and it wasn't scary. It was fantastic.
1: I didn't know he was going to have a huge encounter with God. I don't say there was a change overnight, but it was pretty drastic. It was, you know, he did change. He said, I'm not doing certain things. He would say, I'm not doing that anymore. I've made a decision. This isn't happening anymore. That's not happening anymore. And so, you know, we got to a stage where we both had sort of clean sweeps. And that was that. He asked me to marry him. We had a little girl in the year 2000, Erin, and it was sort of the early stages of his Christian walk when everything started to go wrong for him physically.
0: I started going to a local Anglican church. I mentioned before that my dad was an alcoholic, and I was kind of like the man of the family. And I got a call from my nan saying she hadn't been able to get hold of my dad, and I drove around there, and I could smell burning coming from my dad's flat. And I was calling through the letterbox, and he wasn't answering, so I kicked the door down, and I went in, and there was my dad lying out on the kitchen floor with a pan on the stove that was just, you know, burning away. So I went in, I sorted that out. Now, my dad is not a small man. He's a big, big, big guy. And I was trying to get him up and he was just comatose on the floor. And in retrospect, I should have left him there. But I picked him up to put him on his bed and I popped my back. Just felt my back go, my lower back. I was like, wow. Next day, I couldn't walk.
1: It didn't go away. It got worse and it got worse. And there were things like he couldn't hold Erin for long. He couldn't lift Erin. We'd have like days out where we'd go so far, we'd get so far throughout the day, and then he'd have to lie down wherever he was. He couldn't sit on chairs. Driving could be uncomfortable.
0: I was having to wear a body corset just to get about. I had crutches with me in case my back just popped.
1: So he was still going to work, still being a fantastic dad, a responsible person.
0: Back was terrible. Went to see all the specialists, went to see the doctors, spent a lot of money, a lot of time having everything done that they could possibly do to my spine. Over a period of time, the vertebrae were just rubbing together. When I had some MRI scans, they discovered that I actually had I was told I had spina bifida. I had a deformed base to my spine anyway, so all my life I'd had this weakness. And bearing in mind, during all this time, I was going to church, going to Bible study groups, and having very, very, very well-meaning and kind and lovely people pray for me and saying, oh, Father God, Richard is a good man. Please heal him, Lord. Please heal him. He doesn't deserve this, Lord. Heal him, Lord. If it be your will, Father, heal him.
1: Deep down, I kind of knew that it wasn't God's will, but that wasn't really what we were hearing.
0: I never got healed. In fact, I got worse and worse and worse. I was taking diazepam daily, cocodamol daily, Voltarol daily, and anything else I could get down my neck I was taking daily. I would drink a can of strong cider as well, just to you know, numb the pain. And throughout it all, I still carried on.
1: There was this idea that if you were sick, that it was God's will. That as Richard was saying, that he had such a huge personality, and that, you know, this was what was keeping him tamed.
0: The medical profession had said to me, you're going to be in a wheelchair by the time you're 40. Your knees are a mess. Your back's, there's not a lot we can do with it. And that's just the way it is. Okay, so I carried on popping pills and believing what they said, going to church, people praying for me for some more. And in the end, to be perfectly honest, I started shying away from people praying for me. And I even stopped praying for myself because I thought, well, if this is God's will, why am I praying to God to stop it? Because obviously that's what it is. And I, you know, that's how far gone I was in this kind of church doctrinal confusion about who our loving Father is. So, all this is going on, and then I woke up and I had this mad heart situation going on. My heart was just pounding out of my chest, and then just stopping, and then pounding inside, I couldn't breathe. And it subsequently turned out that I had a condition called atrial fibrillation.
1: I remember getting there and seeing him wired up was awful. That was the first time. And this happened a few times, and we didn't know what was happening.
0: So now I'm on more medication. So I'm taking the medication for my back. I'm taking warfarin to thin my blood so I don't get a blood clot, which will kill me. That's just what they said. Out of those 8 years, the 6 years was back, and then the final 2 years was the heart as well. And then the arthritis in my wrists came on.
1: I did still trust God somewhere. I must have done, because it was that day that the God Channel popped up onto my telly.
0: We didn't subscribe to the God Channel. The God Channel just arrived.
1: Andrew was the first person I saw.
0: And there was this weird talking Texan preacher dude on there.
1: I heard what he was saying, and some scripture came up with what he was saying, and he talked about that piece of scripture, which I thought was awesome. And I thought, why don't we hear this kind of thing in church? And why don't we have scripture and then speak about scripture? Why do we have what we think about that piece of scripture as our sermons?
0: She just got hooked and she listened. And when I came home, she said, oh, you've got to hear this guy, you know, this is great. So we started listening to Andrew Womack on the God Channel. And Andrew was talking about this same God that loved us, and talking about the authority that we had, and that how we, you know, our healing was our healing and it was a gift for us, and all this stuff that was just affirming and the truth. And, you know, the Bible says, know the truth and it will set you free. And we were being set free by this.
1: We found out he was going to be at the hotel in London, and we went.
0: I went there expecting one thing, and that was to be healed. And we listened to praise and worship, and Andrew came out and he said, right, who's come here today to see God move? And I was going, yeah! He said, well, you're too late. He's already done it, 2,000 years ago. And we were like, uh-huh? And it was just, I mean, I felt kind of kicked in the face, but drawn straight in. He's already done it. Everything he said was about healing and our authority and how we need to speak to our mountain, and, you know, all this scripture that just poured out of him and spoke volumes to me.
1: When Richard went running down to the front for his healing at the end of the meeting, well, I just stood drop jaw, because we'd not been to anything like this before. We'd church wasn't like this. People didn't go up to get healing at church.
0: And I got up there and he had quite like a line of people on the stage, like guys from the college and other people to pray for. And I'm like, yeah, I'm going to get Andrew to pray for me. And I was next in the queue. And then this other guy went, okay, over here. So, okay. So it wasn't Andrew, and I went over and it was Charlie LeBlanc. So I was like, oh, Charlie LeBlanc. And he said, okay, you know, what's the problem? What do you want to pray for? I said, well, there's quite a few things, really. He said, well, you're not going to make the lights in heaven dim. So I told him, and I said, well, I've got the atrial fibrillation, I've got the bad back, I've got the arthritis, you know, can you do it type thing, you know? And he said, well, you know, there's nothing too big for our God. And he just put his hand on my shoulder and he said, Father God, you know, we're standing here in agreement right now that you are Lord and we're going to bind up all this stuff. And he just rattled it off. And as he was doing it, I stood in agreement with him and I took on board that piece of scripture and it says, where two or three are gathered in my name, there I will be in the midst. And I knew at that moment and I took my healing that was for me personally, and I took it. And I went back and I sat down and I still had pain, I still had the swelling in my back, but in my heart, something had changed. My heart was right and I was I knew in my heart, although the exterior physical feeling was there, inside I knew I was different. And my heart wasn't fluttering, because my heart was all the time. I had a little tablet that I'd have to take if it got too bad, you know, that just to settle things down. And I just had a peace.
1: He came back and he was, that's it, I'm healed. And I said, well, you know, has your back stopped hurting? Because obviously it was hurting. He was sitting down for, I think it was probably an hour or more.
0: I wasn't going to say, yeah, my back still really hurts, actually, because the pain wasn't the truth. The pain was the distraction from the truth. The pain was something that was trying to lead me back down that path. You know, Satan just comes knocking. And he's like, no, that didn't work. But he couldn't get through to me because I was healed. I took my healing, I took the word, and it was planted inside me in my heart, and I knew that I was healed. And the external stuff was just distraction.
1: So I remember waking up and seeing him on his side. And then he didn't kind of flip out onto the knees and stagger off and do all the stretches that he had to do. He kind of just got out of bed.
0: I just got up out of bed. Praise God. And that was it. There was no jumping up and down and everything. It was just, hey, just get on with my life now. And that's it. I took my healing and I received it and I was done. Did a test on my heart. Just fine. I formed your heart. So I wasn't in a wheelchair by the time I was 40. Also, something else the doctor said is quite likely that by the time I'm 42, I'll have to have a pacemaker fitted. I don't have a pacemaker fitted. I now live quite an active life. I mountain bike, I'm in a cycle team called the TFBs, the Tadworth Fat Boys. And we go all around the place doing mountain biking. My wife and my daughter and I, we go sailing. You know, I'm an active man. I can get up and do things. I can lift logs. I can lift machinery. I can do anything because I can do all things through him who gives me strength. Because when you've lived your life sick for a long time, you limit yourself and in turn you kind of limit God. I've got no limitations on my life, nothing at all. If I want to go and jump on my mountain bike and go crazy down a mountainside, screaming like a girl, no offence girls, but I will. Nothing's going to stop me, nothing at all, because I've been given this life. And I was in the shower the other day and for the first time ever I thought, wow, I'm looking forward. Now my daughter's only 12, but I'm looking forward to being a granddad. I can see that life. I can see the future. I can see a future living a life with Jesus. I have a new life, all because of that word, all because of that funny guy's voice, Andrew Womack coming on the God Channel, and my wife being faithful and leading me to that and the Word speaking to her and the Word speaking to me, and through his life and his spending his life studying the Word and knowing God so well. It's through him that we have come to where we are today. There's nothing wrong with me at all. I'm completely healed. There's nothing wrong with me. What was wrong with me was my mind. And my mind was sick because it was thinking the wrong things about God and about his Word. And so I've been renewed in my mind through the gospel of Jesus Christ. And that's the reality. That's real life. That's fantastic news.

0: Man, that's powerful. I know you were blessed by that. I'm out of time today, but I promise you that what God did for Richard, He will do for you. He wants you well. Please take advantage of this. We've got our announcer will be giving you information about a package deal where you can get all 9 volumes or just the one that you saw today or the testimony or the healing teaching that we have in our book and USB.
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2: 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Graduates like Dottie, who has filled her house with adopted children in Kenya. Johan, a former drug lord jailed in Portugal, now evangelizing in Brazil. Julie, caring for orphans and abandoned women in the Congo. Muhammad, reaching Muslim Iranians worldwide. Andrew and Selena, pastoring a vibrant street church in the UK. Devin and Jessica, changing lives in Budapest. Jason and Sarah, serving with love on the Wind River Indian Reservation. Thank you, friends and partners. These are your treasures in heaven. As we continue to sow the seed of God's Word in our lives and in the lives of our students, the Lord of the harvest will multiply our investment to His glory in the exciting days that are still ahead.
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0: We call it a living commentary because I'm still writing it. And I've written footnotes and just all kinds of things here. It would be a tremendous blessing to you. So check it out, our living commentary.
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4: 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According to evolutionary ideas, dinosaurs went extinct around 65 million years ago. But we find evidence that dinosaurs lived much more recently than that. Over 20 years ago, scientists discovered soft tissue in a dinosaur bone, red blood cells, collagen fibers, and blood vessels in a supposedly 65-million-year-old T-Rex femur. We know soft tissue chemically breaks down. It can't last millions of years. Now, this discovery doesn't fit with the evolutionary story, but it does fit with the biblical account of history. Dinosaurs were buried during Noah's flood just 4,300 years ago.
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6: An American stands outside a Middle Eastern coffee shop. Inside is a Muslim man who responded to a social media ad about Jesus. Maybe it's a trap. He takes a deep breath and steps inside. Cast yourself in. Inside, Paul, a Frontiers worker, messages the man, "I'm here," and hits send. A man looks up and waves Paul over. His name is Lue, and Paul discovers that Lue is a respected government worker who really is hungry for Jesus. Lue keeps looking around to make sure no one is listening. Finally, Lue asks, "What must I do to follow Christ?" Then, "What about fasting? I can't stop smoking. Will God forgive me? Do you really know the way to heaven? How do you know the Bible has not been corrupted?" Paul knows that each clear answer will bring Lue one step closer to Jesus. At the end of their conversation, Lue hugs Paul and whispers, "I cannot wait to meet again. I will never stop searching for the truth." Muslims are so hungry for Jesus. If you're hungry to reach them, connect with us. Frontiers.
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8: After socialists run the tables in New York, Chuck Schumer says, "We're a united party."
9: 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This is Seculo. 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
8: Welcome to Seculo. Will Haynes here, joined in studio by Jordan Seculo. And this one is kind of a head-scratcher, folks, because I remember not too long ago, if you were a conservative and you warned of socialists or socialist policies that were creeping in from the far left into kind of the mainstream Democrat platform, you were called a conspiracy theorist. You were mocked, saying, "Oh, that's so funny. They're afraid of socialists, yada, yada." But what we have now is a real engagement from the DSA, Democrat Socialists of America, using the Democrat Party to get their candidates elected and nominated to these party leaders as they move forward to a general election. It started with Mamdani winning the mayor race. You also had many of them in the squad who were DSA affiliated, AOC, Cori Bush, those types of members of Congress. But now we're seeing it grow. We're seeing that three in New York were able to unseat establishment long-term congressmen in some cases in the primary. This isn't all of a sudden they flipped the seat. They were able to take the power away from their mainstream candidate or the incumbent in many places to win a nomination in a seat where they will pretty easily win in November. So you'd think that the leadership at least would be cautioning people, like, okay, let's not blow this out of proportion, you know, try to settle people down as they see what's happening within their own party. But that's not what you hear from Senator Chuck Schumer, the minority leader in the Senate, as he was asked by reporters on Capitol Hill last night about what happened the night before. Let's go ahead and play bite one, how Chuck Schumer sees this.
10: About the candidates who lost the race, it feels like he's going after establishment folks here. I mean, are you concerned about your own race coming up?
11: Do you still feel like this is the same party that you once elected you 50 years ago?
12: We have a great unified party, and we're going to stop Trump.
13: Are you worried about your political future now?
8: There we go, Jordan. We have a great unified party, and we're going to stop Trump. This is coming from the minority leader in the Senate. Yeah. Obviously, he hopes to take back majority leader. I don't think that's going to happen. But you hear that at the same time, his counterpart on the House side, they were chanting at some of these rallies, "You're next," yes, to Hakeem Jeffries.
14: Yes. I mean, this is, again, what, I don't know what party he's talking about that's united, because we've seen this Democrat socialist movement come in into New York, and with the mayor backing these very radical candidates to take on incumbent Democrats who themselves are pretty liberal. I mean, these are not like moderate Democrats. They represent progressive areas of New York City, and yet they were not liberal enough because they don't want all prisons to be closed. They don't think that, you know, everybody should be able to immigrate here. No immigration laws in the country, and defunding the police, and of course, anti-Israel. What we saw with the unifier among a lot of these races was an anti-Israel, anti-Jewish bias. So even when a Democrat, Dan Goldman, who was on the, it was the lead counsel for the first impeachment committee. So when we were down there on the floor of the Senate, he again was the House's lead counsel to impeach President Trump in that first impeachment. So he gets all that attention. You would say, okay, that's a good way to move into a very left district in New York City, a well-known family. But because he happens to be Jewish and a supporter of Israel, though he's not certainly not the number one supporter, I don't see him like on the front line necessarily, because of his progressive areas that he represents, he was too moderate, too Jewish, I would say,
8: right,
14: to represent the district anymore.
8: That's right. And we're going to talk about this as we come back from the break. And I've got a kind of a breakdown. It shows, obviously, the minority leader in the Senate, Chuck Schumer, trying to save some face here, as they are probably really freaking out, trying to figure out how to fix this. But I'll read some headlines when I get back to you. You're not going to want to miss it. And if you are watching this and this is your first time seeing us, go ahead and subscribe to the channel. Give us a thumbs up and tell us where you're watching from in the chat, because it really helps us get the word out to more people. But we'll be right back with more about how the Democrats are handling these losses, as you call it, on Tuesday. Welcome back to Seculo. Will Haynes here, joined by Jordan Seculo in studio, as we go through the spin that we're seeing out of the leadership of the Democrat Party as they try to make sense of their new world, their new reality, that after these three socialists win in New York City. And this isn't just for the mayor of New York City, even though that's a big position. These are three members of Congress that will be effectively elected now. There's not going to be much of an opposition in these districts. Once you win the primary, you've pretty much got your seat. So we're having three new members of the House that are openly socialists. As I say, I remember just a few years back, if you were concerned about creeping socialism in this country, you were mocked by the media, mocked by the left. That, how that's so funny. You think that socialism, you know, I mean, there was even that famous line of when Mitt Romney was debating Barack Obama, and he said something in effect, he thought that Russia was a geopolitical foe. Barack Obama said the 1980s called, they want their foreign policy back. So just the concern about these types of things made you something to be laughed at not too long ago. But I want to play again to reset. This is what Leader Schumer said it just yesterday about these wins for the socialist in New York when asked about it on Capitol Hill, bite one.
10: About the candidates who lost the race, it feels like he's going after establishment folks here. I mean, are you concerned about your own race coming up?
12: Republican.
11: Do you still feel like this is the same party that you once elected you 50 years ago?
12: We have a great unified party, and we're going to stop Trump.
13: Are you worried about your political future now?
8: So right there, you have the minority leader of the Senate saying, we are a unified party. Well, really? Because here's what some headlines read. This is what his friendly media, the press that normally is propping up everything that people like Chuck Schumer or Hakeem Jeffries say. Here's what they had to say. This is NBC News. A tale of two Democrat parties. That's from the political desk, the analysis there in their political desk. Politico, an emboldened hard left, eyes Schumer challenge. Wall Street Journal, Mandami deepens his influence and the divide in the Democrat Party. Then we've got The Atlantic saying New York's warning for Hakeem Jeffries and Chuck Schumer. This doesn't sound, Jordan, that the friendly media sees this as rosy as the minority leader Chuck Schumer does.
14: Yeah. The truth is, there's no way you can see this as rosy if you're Chuck Schumer, because the kind of candidates that were primaried were candidates like him. And so they had similar backings. Yes, they had. These were liberals representing progressive areas who went down because of specific things about them that weren't progressive enough. They weren't liberal enough. They weren't anti-Israel enough. They weren't at pro-Hamas rallies the day after October 7th as one of these candidates from the Democrat Socialist Party in New York who took out one of the incumbents was. I mean, they were there the next day on October 8th in rallies, again, supporting what happened October 7th and denouncing Israel. So if you're not that radical, then they're coming for you. And so it's not like they're coming for Republicans or moderate Democrats. They're coming for what we consider progressive liberal Democrats who they believe are now outside the mainstream of their own constituents. They're too moderate for the progressive areas, whether it's a district or state that they represent. The only thing that Chuck Schumer and some of these Senate candidates have going for them is that you have a much larger swath of voters than you do in just a congressional district that happens to be in New York City. And these three districts all, you know, falling very far left. Chuck Schumer's got the benefit of the whole state, and that may save some senators who, again, but we're talking about very liberal leadership of the Democrat Party. We're not talking about the one moderate Democrat left here or there. They're not moderates at all, but they are becoming moderates in their own party, and they're becoming ineffective leaders in their own party very quickly, and they're losing to this new younger group, which might appeal to these really progressive districts will, but to everyone else seem just extremist and dangerous, actually.
8: Well, and
14: really anti-American.
8: Here's what I want to hear from you watching. Call me 1-800-684-3110. As Jordan was even saying, these seem like extremist positions, but we also know how well-oiled of a machine the DNC is. In that if more of these candidates, one, they've lost their grip on some of these primaries, the DNC, if they then are running as their nominees for office, do you think that this is something that the organization as a whole, the DNC, caves to, and we start to see more of this around the country? I want to hear from you. Do you think that there is a rise of socialism that is already being able to topple the leadership and the stronghold that the DNC has over their nomination process? Because that's one of their prizes at the DNC, is the ability to control which candidates are eventually nominated. But I want to hear from you about that, 1-800-684-3110. But listen to this bite. This is bite four. This is a supercut of just some of the statements. It's four statements. It's from the three that won and then the mayor of New York about basically what their marching orders are, what they are running on and what they won on. This is after the victory. Take a listen to what they believe in their own words.
15: Abolish ICE, free Palestine, organize your union.
16: Solidarity is the force that we need to vanquish Trump's fascism, to abolish ICE. To stand up to the billionaire.
17: We have to use every tool in the toolbox to make sure that we abolish ICE.
18: It was not the end of a political movement. It was the beginning.
8: Here's what's so interesting to me as well, Jordan, because you have the mayor of New York, who actually is a very charismatic leader. You may not agree with a single thing he does, but he's smooth. He is very good, quick on his feet in interviews. He's also very disarming with the opposition. Even the way that he and President Trump got along, you could see he is a very savvy individual. Yeah. And that's obviously why he was able to win elected office, of being a nobody in the political world prior to this. Those other three are not. That's the caution to me. Yeah. You get a charismatic person that can get out there and really wow people on stage, and maybe they're not listening to what they're hearing, but they vote for them. Those other three are the opposite of Mondami in a way, but even more like dyed in the wool when it comes to the socialist policies. I mean,
14: they're running on
8: abolish ICE and free Palestine. Yeah. Those are two issues.
14: And the fact that they are running inside the Democrat Party. So if you're outside of New York City and you're, you know, let's say central, somewhere in the Midwest or the Southeast or even on the West Coast in many districts, all you'd have to do is take what they said at that rally after their victories, play those sound bites and say, this is what's coming to Washington, D.C. from the Democrat Party. So how on earth could you trust voting for anybody who is willing to put the same party label next to their name as these individuals? And you just run that, because this is not what they're saying behind closed doors. This is what they're campaigning on. And that message has to be made loud and clear to voters across the country, because it gets past the savviness. You hear what they say: abolish ICE, stop deportations, defund the police. The list goes on and on. Take down billionaires, whatever that means, which really means middle class Americans, because there's so many people who work for those billionaires and have created nice upper and middle class lives for people, because usually billionaires employ thousands of people. And so they, of course, skip past that big asterisk there and act like they're the evildoers. So what you'd go to, and you say, all you have to do in a lot of places is play that, because you're not having to say, hey, this is what they're really like behind closed doors. They're saying this publicly because it's popular. So for me, I mean, the message is to mainstream Democrats is, can you save your own party? Or is it a sinking ship that is, again, may have some successes in very progressive parts of the country, but you get outside of those progressive areas, and this is scary. This is scary sounding to even a lot of people who would consider themselves a liberal for political purposes.
8: Well, and I think we should play now. This is a friend of the broadcast, friend of yours, Congressman Moskowitz, Jared Moskowitz from Florida. He is kind of in the Moskowitz-Fetterman kind of group of the party, I think, is not many left. But let's play Bite 14. This is what the congressman had to say.
18: The DSA has been increasing their power in New York.
19: They got
18: the Democratic Socialists of America. You know, they have a mayor, and he's obviously flexing his power. Thankfully, we live in Florida, and we don't have Democratic Socialists like they have in New York. And you know, like, that's something that people in New York are going to have to decide whether, you know, they want to stay there and deal with those policies or leave.
8: Well, and to his point, I think South Florida. Yeah, I think you have a little bit more cushion because of how large the Cuban population is.
14: Yes.
8: That is against a lot of what these people in New York are saying.
14: The socialist name alone, you'd lose a lot of elections in South Florida just because putting that term is so, it's enraging to so many people still there who left, had to flee their homes because of socialism. And so you see that embrace of it, and it really does turn them off and turns generations off, because they've heard the stories from their parents, from their grandparents, from their great-grandparents. But what Jared was saying there is key, too. This is a Democrat congressman saying, you Democrats may want to decide not to live in New York anymore, because it's not a safe place for mainstream liberal Democrats. We're not talking about outside the norm. We're talking about mainstream liberal Democrats aren't liberal enough for New York anymore.
8: And he actually has a challenger in Florida, Larkin, that is related to DSA. Welcome back to Seculo. We're going to take a little bit of a detour here to talk about some of the work of the ACLJ. But don't worry, if you're on hold right now and you're calling about the situation of the victim,

0: Chip is trying to spin it out of New York. Here's what we've got. We've got a new brief that we have filed at the Supreme Court as this case has made its way up. We also filed at the appeal stage of this as well. Yeah. But this has to do with parental rights. It has to do with protecting children. And it is really a unique angle that the ACLJ, as well as ACLJ Action in some of these cases as well, are starting to wade into because of all the questions that are coming up in courts now about parental rights and protecting children in the tech world. We talked a few weeks ago about the way we're trying to work with Roblox to try and get to the bottom of how a game within the game was able to get platformed on there that reenacted Sandy Hook. And that was where people could participate in that. So that's just one angle because we're trying to say, hey, look, work with us. We're conservatives. We can work and make things safer for children without having to get to legislation. But sometimes there is legislation that's needed. And that's what's happening here. In Texas, they had a Senate bill, 2420, that was called the Texas App Store Accountability Act. And Jordan, this was really a parental rights type of bill that helped parents know that they could safely let their children participate in the online economy, but in a way that made sure that they still retain control as well as oversight into what their kids are involved in.
1: It requires, and again, this is all new. So even these requirements, we all acknowledge it's not going to be perfect, but we need to start working on it. So we've done that at the ACLJ. We've testified on it at the federal level, at state levels, and of course, we've been involved in the court cases like in Texas. This case at the U.S. Supreme Court is because the Fifth Circuit said we don't have to stay this law while we are looking at it, whether you know it's constitutional, whether it violates other federal laws or not, that this law can go into force. And then we've had this appeal from the groups that oppose our position. They've said, no, they want the Supreme Court to put an emergency stay in so that the law out of Texas cannot go into force in Texas. This is what the law requires. App stores to verify a user's age through commercially reasonable methods. That means you don't need to go spend trillions of dollars. It has to be commercially reasonable. We're not trying to put a tax on app stores. We're trying to say, make them safer. Classify accounts as adult or minor accounts. Again, this will put more power into the hands of parents, and some of this will take parental responsibility. You as a parent will have to take some of this on yourself by making sure that you're signed up the right way. So if you signed up as a minor's account for your child, obtain parental consent. You've seen that already with many apps do this already and applications. If you have a child that tries to purchase something through the app, is you will get a notice yourself and you can actually accept it or deny it. But you sign up for that. It's technology we know that already does work. And then of course, getting parental consent before there's any purchases. We were just talking about that. You can, many apps have already got this in place. But the industry itself, what they try to say, Will, is that there's no way to do this without violating privacy rights. And then we've, you know, how are we going to verify minors and all this and that? And I think this is where it goes to the parental. It really starts with parents taking control. And so while the apps have to have these actions available, the parents are going to have to turn them on.
0: Right.
1: The parents are going to have to be the monitors. Honestly, if you're going to give the kids these apps and you're not going to monitor it all, these laws aren't going to do much protection for you. Where they're going to work is for the parent who says, as I'm setting up this new technology for my kid, they're this age, I'm going to put this level of restriction on, and the apps are going to be, and these app stores are going to make it a lot easier and clearer for you to do that.
0: Well, and here's, I think,
1: so it's not app by app. Right now, that's the issue. You have to go app by app instead of the app store in general doing that for you.
0: And one of the reasons it's also important to get ahead of this on the front side of it is when you start to, one, this is right now kind of being fought on a First Amendment type free speech, freedom of commerce in some ways, kind of issue. They're trying to say, like, in privacy rights, like, so several different traditional constitutional issues that are being brought up here. And obviously you're having companies and even app makers that would be opposed to this. You wonder why places like Amazon have a one click to purchase. The less friction to revenue for a company, they're going to want. So any sort of barrier to purchase, it may not be nefarious, their opposition to this. It's just that, hey, we want to run our business the easiest way, the most profitable way.
1: Right.

0: I think even this, getting on the front end of it, taking it on as a parental rights issue, it's something that ACLJ historically has done across the board when it comes to situations like this, where the state or outsiders are trying to exert more authority or control over your child than you, the parent. But I think the other thing here, that it would be smart for app makers, for big tech companies to get ahead of and maybe support common sense things like this instead of fighting it in court.
1: Right.
0: The more and more we see studies that come out of how technology and games and even algorithms affect the brain when it comes to even things like dopamine and the way that they can in and of themselves be addictive. I think they're going to lose those battles more and more the longer we get down the road, because the government already regulates tobacco products, right, regulates alcohol, other addictive chemicals. If you were to start to look at it under that vein, which I know the tech companies don't want it to be looked at, right, it could be much worse for them. So it's important, even at this level, to start working through this. Common sense, let parents have some authority in their family lives to be able to regulate internally these type things. It doesn't have to be the government regulating if you allow the parents to do it. And that's, in one sense, what we're asking for
1: especially
0: here.
1: As we see our economies, I mean, you can't deny it. These apps and this technology is going to be used more and more in the classroom. It's going to be
0: right,
1: more and more part of young people's lives, whether you like that or not. That is kind of clear now. And so their ability to utilize this technology is going to be part of their ability to then prosper in this new economy that they're going to be entering, which is hard to even imagine what it could be like for some of the kids that we're talking about that this would apply to, because we're talking about usually under 16 years old for this to apply to. And again, puts the onus on parents as well as these app stores. As you said, Will, unfortunately, it's about money.
0: Right.
1: This is about, like you said, getting the easy click to download. They don't really care about whether it's good content or content the kids shouldn't be getting. It's easy purchases versus one more step. And then they'll try to argue, then what are we going to do with privacy? Unfortunately, when we get to the courts on these, which is where they end up, but when right, we get to the courts on these, it's not where you necessarily always want to end up when it comes to technology. And so what I hope the courts just do here is just say, let the law do what Texas Fifth Circuit did with our brief, is let the law go into force, and you'll see that this can work, and it's not going to be this ominous hanging over the industry that runs the app stores, and that it's going to be one of the tools parents can use to keep their kids protected online.
0: That's right. And folks, when you support the ACLJ, you support things like this very brief that we just filed at the U.S. Supreme Court. So you're supporting that work. You're also supporting, as we talked about multiple times this week, as we stand up for that middle school girl who was forced multiple times by her school to violate her faith. So when you stand with the ACLJ, you're standing with families across the country. You are helping make this country safer and better for the American family. Support us today at ACLJ.org.
2: Keeping you informed and engaged, now more than ever. This is Seculo. And now your host, Logan Seculo.
0: Logan's not here today, but Will is. Thanks. I'm going to blame that one on Tim. Appreciate you, buddy. But I'm here, and Jordan is joining me in studio as well, as we're talking about the socialist wave that happened in New York this week, as well as the way that their leadership are dealing with it. And we're going to take phone calls about that as well. We have Rick Rennell coming up in the next segment. But I did want to get to this one. This is a call from Lori in Maine on line one. She is an ACLJ champion. So by Logan's rules, you get to go first, Lori. But a little bit off topic, but I think it's an important thing to bring up. Lori, you're on Seculo.
3: Will, thank you so much, and I just want to thank you guys for all that you do for freedom, for life, and for truth. You got President Trump back on the ballot here in Maine, and really appreciate it. To kind of answer your question, and then I'll go into my call, the Democrats, I think, will get in line with anything to have power after what I saw with that banana republic of last term. So that's my opinion.
0: Right.
3: I'm sitting here in Maine looking at Susan Collins voting against the SAVE Act, voting for the Iranian War Power Act with the Democrats.
0: Yeah.
3: And these are major impactful issues, and I'm wondering if you guys can help me. What can I do?
0: Well, Lori, I mean, in November, you have a choice, right? You have Susan Collins or you have Graham Plattner. I don't want to speak for you. I don't know where you're going to land on that one, but I have a feeling I have an idea. It's not with the person trying to unseat Susan Collins, but that can be frustrating, Jordan, because we've seen,
1: especially when you're in states where you still have the remnants of these Republican holdouts who are. Really, they're not the norm anymore. They used to be a lot more of the Susan Collins type Republicans. But what you'll see, and I think this is just politics, Will, is that when it comes down to the Republican Party and maintaining leadership within the Senate, is you're going to see a lot of Republicans who don't agree with Susan Collins on a lot of issues, but they're going to say, hey, for us to keep the majority here, it's either we go with Susan Collins. We don't really have another option. We have not gone forward with another option. That could win. And so you kind of have to do the numbers game. And I know, again, politics is not always a choice between someone who's perfect and someone who's horrible. Sometimes it's a choice between, you know, who is more in line with me than the other person.
0: Right.
1: And it may be someone who is only 70% there with you. That's not ideal. I think it's better when you find someone who's, you know, close to 90%+ with you. And that's a pretty good find if you can get there politically with all the different issues. But again, because of the politics of Maine and the politics of the U.S. Senate, I think that what we have to ask a lot of Maine voters to do is kind of hold their nose a little bit and think big picture, what does my vote do to the makeup of the U.S. Senate?
0: Right. And once again, we had actually Rick Grinnell talked about Susan Collins last week, I believe.
1: Yeah.
0: It was after Graham Plattner actually won the nomination for the
1: right.
0: Democrats. And Rick had kind of a take that you don't hear very often in kind of the mainstream discourse, is that people like Susan Collins, unfortunately, if it's not everything you want as a citizen of Maine, Lori, is the type of Republican that makes the Republican Party unique and special.
1: Yes.
0: Is because it isn't like the DNC that says top down, here is every single thing you believe. Now, sometimes that's what makes it frustrating for a voter.
1: Yes.
0: Because if you want here are your principles as a conservative, and someone that would closely align with the party that you would vote for doesn't line up 100%, it gets frustrating. But Democrats are able to do that. The scary thing is that as more of these socialists take over, that top-down messaging, it's not like they're holding to any principles.
1: Yeah.
0: They're holding to what's going to get them more power, as we had someone say earlier.
1: Yeah.
0: And I think that is where you're going to start to see no variation. And they're going to try to push people like John Fetterman out
1: yes.
0: of the party, because he is a more Susan Collins for the Democrats
1: yeah.
0: type of senator. So it's interesting. Maine also is a very interesting state with a lot of libertarians and a lot of freedom-minded people that sometimes aren't as engaged in the process. But we'll keep you updated on all of this as we keep going forward. We're joined by Rick Grinnell in the next segment, so don't go away. You don't want to miss that. And if you can, support the work of the ACLJ at aclj.org. Seculo, Will Haynes here, Jordan Seculo in studio, and we're joined now by Rick Grinnell. Rick, we've had you on, this is the third time this week, about three very different topics, and that's what I love about having you on, is that we can kind of run the gamut with you, and you're going to give really good insight for all of our viewers. But when we see what happened yesterday, one, it was remarkable to me to watch, because you had the Secretary General of NATO in the Oval Office with the President, in what I would only describe as the type of thing you imagine happens in the closed door meeting afterwards. Normally the press in there for the Oval Office by the fireplace is when they're all like, we're in lockstep. We're really good. We're going to go in there. Any other issues we'll discuss inside. But having real-time pushback between the president and the secretary general was remarkable to me to watch live on television.
4: Look, it doesn't surprise me. I've been in all these public meetings and private meetings, and with President Trump, they're exactly the same. But you're right, with other politicians, they're not. President Trump recognizes that a lot of people will say something publicly and then do something else privately. And what he wants to do is get them to the answer and make them commit publicly. And so he always uses these instances to really help the American people. He's going to push NATO. He's going to say, well, you got to spend more. You've said that you were going to spend more and you haven't. Look, one of the things that's so frustrating about the NATO issue is that we Americans have tried a whole bunch of different angles. We've had George H.W. Bush and George W. Bush and Bill Clinton and Barack Obama and Joe Biden and Donald Trump all try different types of styles to get the Europeans and others to pay more into NATO. The facts are the Americans pay way more into NATO, and the other members of NATO love it. They love the protection that we give them. They were in this big boy alliance, and they feel emboldened because they have this commitment from the United States to protect them. And we all know, Americans, that the members of NATO need to pay more. And we've tried the real nice approach. We've had Barack Obama really go to Berlin and have millions of people in a audience and him talk about the importance of this great alliance and how great Germany is. And he has really tried the nice angle. George W. Bush tried the nice angle. We've had all of that. But the simple fact is the only angle that works is when you are really aggressive, you threaten to pull out and you start to pull out of certain areas. And then the Europeans get that message. The Europeans teach us constantly that the only thing that works is high, big pressure. So any president that comes after Donald Trump that doesn't use that high pressure is literally being duped in this relationship. So I like to see it. I like to see the president push hard because he's fighting for the American people and our tax dollars.
0: Well, I also think you saw the Secretary General in kind of a between a rock and a hard place there, because he was acknowledging more and agreeing more with the president in that meeting than I see kind of typically in that sense. And he was critical of many of the NATO partners, especially in Western Europe. But there even was that one moment that made me laugh, and I'm like, I got to ask Rick about this, is when President Trump was calling out, you know, said Spain is a horror show, which I thought was a hilarious line for many reasons. But then he was calling out even Germany. Now, Germany has been doing more, has been spending more than historically they have, but they're still they're at half of what their commitment is at that 5%. And even seeing the Secretary General try to spin that like, oh, but they're spending X amount and gives the dollar figure and says, and that's a lot of money. It's like, it doesn't matter what the dollar figure is. If you've got a great economy and all of a sudden you're spending more, but you're still not meeting your percentage commitment, you're not living up to your agreement. So just that moment in and of itself, and seeing kind of that Germany almost being the leader of Western Europe in a sense when it comes to defense spending and the economy for sure. I wanted to get your take on that kind of moment as well.
4: Look, I think most members of NATO, and I would say most every single member of the European Union, knows that the German verbal commitment is always different than the actual commitment. And Germany talks a big game about helping others within the EU or within NATO and seldom delivers. They like to spin a lot of what they're trying to do. But the German economy is the largest economy in all of Europe. And so they do have a responsibility to do more. I think you can't go too far without talking about Merz, Friedrich Merz, the leader of Germany right now. I think he's in a disastrous situation. I think he's going to go the same way as Keir Starmer. The Conservative Party is very angry that Merz is showing that he's duplicitous. He says one thing and does another. He doesn't follow through on his commitments. He appears to be very weak. I think Germany is going to experience an implosion of their government sometime soon.
0: We have, obviously, this was kind of a precursor as the Secretary General came to meet with President Trump to what is a high-level meeting that is at the beginning of July. After our celebration of 4th of July, we have some more, a NATO summit coming up. What do we expect kind of to be the focus of that, other than obviously the spending issue? And what should our audience be kind of watching for and looking out for in the news as that comes up?
4: Look, I think we've constantly had this funding issue with NATO, but we've also had the issue of trying to prioritize what NATO is and where they should be spending its money. You know, this the perfect example is the cyber attacks that are coming from non-state actors. This has become a NATO issue. And so we've got to figure out what are the NATO capabilities, what can they do, and what are the priorities to kind of go after these problems that the NATO alliance members are experiencing. And it's not just traditional military anymore. It is technology driven. And so we've been once again at NATO talking about those issues for a long time, but we don't see as much action. So I think in this next one, you're going to see a real push to understand technology, to utilize technology more, and to concentrate on some of these cyber attacks as member states of NATO have been experiencing.
0: Then one final question for you. Interestingly enough, the 2026 NATO summit on July 7th and 8th is in Ankara, Turkey, our NATO ally, obviously, who has been very critical of their NATO ally, the United States, during the Iranian conflict that we've had going on. Do you think everything is smooth sailing as the summit, that the Turks, as they're hosting this summit, try to make it look like they are running it very well? Or do you think a lot of this friction between the United States and Turkey bubbles up as they host this NATO summit?
4: Well, I would probably be able to answer this better after the FIFA game tonight in Los Angeles that I'm going to, because I'll see a lot of the Turkish officials. But look, let me just say that Turkey's been a member of NATO since 1952. It's the second best military in NATO. If you ask anyone in Brussels, they will tell you that the Turkish team of diplomats at NATO are extremely professional. I think the Turks have demonstrated that they know how to push an agenda, and they know how to organize. I think the NATO meeting will be run without a flaw. I reject all this idea that we got to push out Turkey out of NATO. They serve such an incredible, important role. President Trump and Erdogan have a good relationship. I think he recognizes his limitations, but they have a good relationship. And let's be honest about one thing. Erdogan helps us with Putin. He's considered to be a Putin whisperer.
0: Rick, I think that under normal circumstances, the U.S. men's team may, you know, rest a little bit. They've already secured their place in the knockout round, but maybe the president's calling them. You're like, listen, don't give Turkey anything else before this summit. We'll see what happens. Enjoy that match tonight, Rick, and we'll talk to you soon. I appreciate you joining us today. Jordan, it's a lot to unpack there, but yeah, that is one of the also the remarkable things about this broadcast that you're not getting when you turn on even your favorite news channel.
1: No,
0: you're able to get that kind of analysis from someone who has been there, has been the ambassador to Germany, has had to deal with all these NATO issues, and able to break it down for our audience of even what to look for is wild.
1: It's not merely talking heads on talking points. This is, again, these are people who have lived it their whole life, who have been experts in these different areas, and we're able to bring it to you, whether it's the legal, whether it's the political, whether it's the diplomatic world and the negotiating world, the world, the law of war. I mean, all of that combined, we're able to bring it to you every day on Seculo and analyze it with what's going on in the world in real time.
0: So when you support the work of the ACLJ, it is things like filing that brief at the Supreme Court. We have other pending cases at the Supreme Court right now. We are standing up for that middle school girl in Washington State, and we can't do any of that without your support. Go to ACLJ.org today and give a donation if you can. We appreciate it. We'll be right back with your phone calls here on Seculo. Welcome back to Seculo, final segment of the broadcast. Jordan, let's get to some phone calls. Let's go ahead and go to Karen from North Carolina on line three. Karen, you're on Seculo.
5: Hi, thank you for taking my call. My question is, why would the socialists from New York be sworn into Congress when they don't support the U.S. Constitution? One woman said she ran out of napkins, so she wiped her hands on the U.S. flag.
0: Right, it's disgusting. It is disgusting.
1: Yeah, I think for one is, we need to talk about all those things, right? That needs to be known. But number two is that the Constitution that they're taking an oath on, they're going to say that they view it in a totally different way that you do, and that it's not unpatriotic to see it their way, that it can be read this way to them. The truth is, by the time that they're already taking that oath, we've lost, right? And listen, I'm not always saying that, you know, in some of those progressive districts in the country, it's not really up to conservative Republicans or conservative activists to kind of hold what is kind of the norms for America that we would hope for, that we could agree on, like not using the American flag to wash your...
0: Right.
1: Yeah, as a napkin, because I ran out of paper or ran out of napkins. And so, that would have been something that you could not get away with saying and make and become the nominee in either party. But things have changed. So I think our job is to point it out to the leaders of those parties and say, how can you be a part of this party anymore? How are you comfortable with this group coming in, saying this about the United States flag, saying this about our Constitution, saying this about police, saying this about the other side? I mean, casting the other side, not just as someone they vigorously disagree with on policy, but they actually believe are evil, or supporting actions like what happened on October 7th and supporting Hamas, taking, you know, going out into the streets and burning Israeli flags or burning the U.S. flag. Those are those questions. It didn't have to be like Republican versus Democrat. And it shouldn't have to be that either. It's kind of like Americans say, you know, no, we're not going to have this as part of our political system. I think this is what Democrats are facing now. And listen, we know as Republicans, it's simmering in our own side.
0: Right.
1: Not to the point so much of elected officials. We saw the Massey kind of issue. Once President Trump came out and said, this is not someone who's with us on the issues, the people in Kentucky said, okay, you know what? We're not going to put somebody in place who's not with the president that we overwhelmingly chose. But so the Republican Party's been a little more proactive in trying to prevent mass takeovers. What you are seeing on the left is maybe a party that doesn't have a lot of options when it gets to district races. Statewide, I think Democrats should still be able to keep some of these radicals out. But then you see Fetterman gets through and they can't stand it because he differs with them on Israel.
0: Right. Let's go ahead and take Ann from Pennsylvania. Once again, very similar theme that we're talking about here. Ann, you're on Seculo.
6: Hey, guys. Great commentary, as usual. You know, I do have a question. So concerning the subject of Mondami and the rise of socialism and such forth, you know, this culmination has been brewing for generations,
0: right?
6: The socialist agenda. The rise and the socialist and TDS is at its extremist because of the building up of this philosophy. But now they're very arrogant. I have to say this is so important. They're very extremely arrogant and confident and outspoken about their beliefs. They tell us what they're going to do. Mondami is an example of the culmination of this leftist. I'm 65 years old. I have been dealing with this for decades. So now my question is, because this goes way beyond, you know, the point of high property taxes and gas prices. This is a question of when are we, and put really in quotations, when are we really going to start believing them?
0: Right. Well, and this is exactly, I mean, I earlier in the week, I talked about the importance of getting back to the basics and fundamentals and encouraging people. We're celebrating 250. Just break out the Declaration of Independence and Constitution and read them again. Is that I feel like even those of us that are so supportive of our foundational documents, you know, read them, get back into it, because you're right. We've been talking about the incursion into academia of the socialism and these ideals for so long, and to some degree, be like, it's just the college professors, those crazy college professors.
1: Yeah, the crazy college professors, students are now
0: generations.
1: Getting elected.
0: Is
1: what's happening. So that the crazy college professors, students are now getting elected. So they may have been the outliers who were educating, and I'm talking generationally, and they were kind of, you know, they missed their prime in running for office. But their students and the students of their students
0: right.
1: are now running for office, they don't see these words as fundamentally anti-American. So in the past, the word socialist, like we were talking about the voters in South Florida, so many who have left Latin American countries that embrace socialism, Cuba being one that's the greatest example, but many countries who went left and people fled and ended up in South Florida. That this idea that socialism was antithetical to the American idea, and that's why even on some policies, Democrats on the left who liked kind of bigger government were very careful not to look like their policies were socialist in nature, always kind of tried to downplay those assertions by the right. And what we said is kind of creeping socialism. You allow a little bit government, a little bit bigger. People get used to government paying for this. People get used to government paying for that. And then suddenly it's much harder to reform a system when you've been giving it to people for free, even if what you're giving is not as good as what you could get in a free market. If people think it's somehow free, which it never really is, but if they think it is free, they're going to say, well, that's better than me having to pay for it, or those big companies that are trying to take away, they're hurting our jobs and hurting our communities. But this is not creeping socialism anymore. This is socialist proudly coming into mainstream political races, mostly on the side of the left, on the Democrat races, and taking on multi-termed members of Congress and winning because their message is more radical.
0: That's right. Let's go ahead and go to James in South Carolina on line two. James, you're on Seculo.
7: Thanks for taking my call and for all the work you guys do.
0: Thank you. Go ahead.
7: And I would agree with, well, every call I've heard, including the first one from the young lady from Maine. I don't know how much this changes, because if you listen to the people, they're a little more radical on Israel, but the Democrat Party as it is now doesn't want borders. They don't want to enforce the law. They don't want to. It seems to me that they're un-American.
0: Right, James. I mean, it's kind of what they say online. They're saying the quiet part out loud now.
1: Yes.
0: You're right. A lot of this has been what they have been fighting for, but they've been saying, no, no, don't call it socialism. Don't call it socialism. Now they're just having people that are actually being honest, which is not what you want, but also refreshing. Yeah. They're at least not lying about it.
1: It's kind of like the Biden team saying, well, we had to deport more illegal immigrants than President Trump. And that's because President Trump closed the borders.
0: Right.
1: So like the reason why is you opened the borders up. So yeah, there were a lot more people who were fleeing in. So you could kind of pick and choose when you wanted to put your enforcement numbers up, because any day you could go down and say, okay, today we're going to arrest 3,000 people. Tomorrow, though, we're going to allow 10,000 in. So it was a political game, and we always said that. It was never really about the people. It was a political game. And so they would always try to use the numbers and say, look, when you actually close your borders, you're not deporting as many people. Right, because we closed the borders so strongly to illegal immigration, yet we're still having to fight that out in court every single day, the executive power to protect the borders of the United States. You get some wins, you get some losses. Here's the truth, though, as Will said. They are saying the quiet part out loud. They're having it tattooed on them. They are, and literally, folks, and they are not backing down. And it's not to say that that's where the norm is in America today. But, I mean, think about a Mandami even two or three election cycles ago. You would have never considered as a serious candidate. They're now the mayor of the largest city in the United States. And maybe
0: and the kingmaker for their party.
1: And they just unseated three incumbent House Democrats in New York City who are considered very liberal by even more extreme liberals and upstarts who all embrace socialism.
0: And we will be back with more of this great analysis tomorrow on Seculo and support the work of the ACLJ.
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11: August 6th, The Solid Truth. Have you ever tried to touch a cloud that had settled on the ground? Maybe as a child you were curious to know what it looked like up close. But the closer you got, the more it disappeared, vanishing even as you tried to reach for it. Many things in this life can feel just as elusive. The things the world promises to us to make us whole seem so solid, at least by all appearances. But as we run after them, they vanish, leaving us frustrated, empty, and exhausted. Today, we'll hear from Kim, a woman who wore herself out running through the fog until she found the one thing that was definitive. She's here to share with us her true story on this Unshackled Daily Devotional.
12: My name is Kim Fagerstrom. I was born into a troubled Jewish family in Chicago. Dad was an alcoholic who left when I was six. He called once while drunk and threatened to kill me. We didn't even go to his funeral when he died. God meant little to me, even though we went to Shabbat school and synagogue. Kids at school ridiculed me for being whiny and slow, and as a teenager, I tried to commit suicide several times. My mom was always there for me, but I ran away, turned to drugs, boyfriends, anything to ease the pain. I married, but my husband was unfaithful. He forced us to live with a woman who was abusive to me, a woman he loved. I finally divorced him. Once again, I leaned on mom. Drinking too much, I drifted to other states, becoming a bartender, a topless dancer, even a drug smuggler. My ex-husband and I tried to reconcile, but that was hard to do when he still had a girlfriend. Mom rescued me again. Then she died suddenly and my world collapsed. I tried grief support, where I met a man who loved the Lord. Being Jewish, I feared Eddie's faith, but fell in love with him. I read the New Testament and wanted to believe, but how could I choose? I kept praying, asking God to reveal the truth, and he did. One morning, I knew I believed in Jesus. Eddie and I married, and God has given me the courage to speak publicly about his son, Jesus Christ.
11: God spoke to the rebellious people of Judah in Jeremiah chapter 29, verse 13, saying, "And ye shall seek me and find me, when ye shall search for me with all your heart." Friend, the temptations of this world are elusive because they have no substance. What they promise is a lie. So we will always feel shortchanged. But Jesus, on the other hand, is as real as the ground beneath your feet. He does not hide from our questions, doubts, or searching hearts. Instead, he is ready to teach and guide us, ready to reveal himself more and more as we seek after him. Will you receive this truth today? 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
13: Chapter 12. At that time, Jesus went on the Sabbath day through the corn, and his disciples were an hungered and began to pluck the ears of corn and to eat. But when the Pharisees saw it, they said unto him, "Behold, thy disciples do that which is not lawful to do upon the Sabbath day." But he said unto them, "Have ye not read what David did when he was an hungered, and they that were with him? How he entered into the house of God, and did eat the show bread, which was not lawful for him to eat, neither for them which were with him, but only for the priests? Or have ye not read in the law how that on the Sabbath days the priests in the temple profane the Sabbath and are blameless? But I say unto you, that in this place is one greater than the temple. But if ye had known what this meaneth, I will have mercy and not sacrifice, ye would not have condemned the guiltless. For the Son of Man is Lord even of the Sabbath day. And when he was departed thence, he went into their synagogue. And behold, there was a man which had his hand withered. And they asked him, saying, Is it lawful to heal on the Sabbath days? That they might accuse him. And he said unto them, What man shall there be among you that shall have one sheep, and if it fall into a pit on the Sabbath day, will he not lay hold on it and lift it out? How much then is a man better than a sheep? Wherefore it is lawful to do well on the Sabbath days. Then saith he to the man, Stretch forth thine hand. And he stretched it forth, and it was restored whole, like as the other. Then the Pharisees went out and held a council against him, how they might destroy him. But when Jesus knew it, he withdrew himself from thence, and great multitudes followed him. And he healed them all, and charged them that they should not make him known, that it might be fulfilled which was spoken by Esaias the prophet, saying, Behold, my servant whom I have chosen, my beloved, in whom my soul is well pleased. I will put my spirit upon him, and he shall show judgment to the Gentiles. He shall not strive nor cry, neither shall any man hear his voice in the streets. A bruised reed shall he not break, and smoking flax shall he not quench, till he send forth judgment unto victory. And in his name shall the Gentiles trust. Then was brought unto him one possessed with a devil, blind and dumb. And he healed him, insomuch that the blind and dumb both spake and saw. And all the people were amazed, and said, Is not this the son of David? But when the Pharisees heard it, they said, This fellow doth not cast out devils, but by Beelzebub, the prince of the devils. And Jesus knew their thoughts, and said unto them, Every kingdom divided against itself is brought to desolation, and every city or house divided against itself shall not stand. And if Satan cast out Satan, he is divided against himself. How shall then his kingdom stand? And if I by Beelzebub cast out devils, by whom do your children cast them out? Therefore they shall be your judges. But if I cast out devils by the Spirit of God, then the kingdom of God is come unto you. Or else, how can one enter into a strong man's house and spoil his goods, except he first bind the strong man, and then he will spoil his house? He that is not with me is against me, and he that gathereth not with me scattereth abroad. Wherefore I say unto you, all manner of sin and blasphemy shall be forgiven unto men, but the blasphemy against the Holy Ghost shall not be forgiven unto men. And whosoever speaketh a word against the Son of Man, it shall be forgiven him. But whosoever speaketh against the Holy Ghost, it shall not be forgiven him, neither in this world, neither in the world to come. Either make the tree good and his fruit good, or else make the tree corrupt and his fruit corrupt, for the tree is known by his fruit. O generation of vipers, how can ye, being evil, speak good things? For out of the abundance of the heart the mouth speaketh. A good man out of the good treasure of the heart bringeth forth good things, and an evil man out of the evil treasure bringeth forth evil things. But I say unto you, that every idle word that men shall speak, they shall give account thereof in the day of judgment. For by thy words thou shalt be justified, and by thy words thou shalt be condemned. Then certain of the scribes and of the Pharisees answered, saying, Master,
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15: Welcome to Fresh Oil. I'm so glad you joined me for the program. This week, we are continuing in our series on the Psalms of Ascent. And I have to tell you, this particular psalm we are looking at today is one that I believe is going to land on somebody with real force, because it speaks directly to something that most of us are dealing with, whether we realize it or not. Let me catch you up quickly if you are just joining us. We are walking through the 15 Psalms of Ascent, Psalms 120 through 134. the songs that Jewish pilgrims sang as they made their way up to Jerusalem for the great feast three times a year. Road songs, journey songs, songs written not for the arrival, but for the miles in between. And we have been on quite a journey already. We started with a pilgrim in distress in Psalm 120. We found our watchman who never sleeps in Psalm 121. We stood in the gates of Jerusalem with gladness in Psalm 122. And today we come to Psalm 127. Now, Psalm 127 is unique among the Psalms of Ascent because of who wrote it. Most of these Psalms are anonymous. We do not know who penned them. But Psalm 127 carries a specific name in its heading. It was written by Solomon. And that matters. Because Solomon was the greatest builder in the history of Israel. He built the temple, the most magnificent structure the ancient world had ever seen. He organized tens of thousands of workers. He imported cedar from Lebanon and gold from Ophir. He spent 7 years constructing the house of God. If anybody understood building, it was Solomon. And yet Solomon, the master builder, sits down and writes this. Verse 1, unless the Lord builds the house, the builders labor in vain. Unless the Lord watches over the city, the guards stand watch in vain. The man who built the temple says, unless the Lord builds it, the building is empty. Unless the Lord watches over it, the watching is worthless. Now, I want you to feel the weight of that coming from Solomon. This is not someone who never built anything telling you that building does not matter. This is the greatest builder who ever lived telling you that his building, all of it, every stone, every beam, every ounce of gold, would have been nothing without God in the middle of it. The effort was real. The skill was real. The resources were real. But the one who made it mean something was God. That is what the word vain means here. Not worthless in the sense of producing nothing. Vain in the sense of empty, hollow. A result that looks like something on the outside, but has nothing real at the center. You can build a house without God, and it will stand. The walls will go up, the roof will go on, but it will not be a home in the truest sense of the word. You can build a career without God, and it will produce income and status and maybe even influence, but it will not produce the thing you were actually looking for when you started building it. Because here is what Solomon understands that we often miss. The thing we are building, whatever it is not really ours to build. We are not the architects. We are co-laborers at best. And the moment we forget that, we have already started building in vain. Let me ask you a direct question. What are you building right now? Maybe it is a business. Maybe it is a family. Maybe it is a ministry. Maybe it is a marriage that needs rebuilding. Maybe it is your own life after a season of loss or failure. Whatever it is the Lord building it with you? Not just blessing it when you are done. Not just the one you reported to at the beginning and then proceeded without. Is he actually in the daily decisions? Is he in the strategy? Because there is a difference, a profound difference, between building something and then asking God to bless it and actually letting God be the builder while you serve as his hands. The first approach puts you at the center and invites God to validate what you have already decided. The second approach puts God at the center and invites you into what He is already doing. Those are not the same thing. And the outcomes are not the same thing. Solomon knew which approach produced something real. He had tried both. He had built with God the temple, and he had built without God the hundreds of political marriages, the accumulation of horses and chariots and wealth that God had specifically told him not to pursue. And at the end of his life, looking back at all of it, this is what he wrote: "Unless the Lord builds the house, they labor in vain who build it." Do not build in vain. Let him be the builder. Verse 2 takes the same truth and applies it to our relationship with work and rest. And I want you to listen carefully to this, because I think this verse speaks to an epidemic that is running through our culture right now. In vain you rise early and stay up late, toiling for food to eat, for he grants sleep to those he loves. Rise early and stay up late. Sound familiar? We celebrate that in our culture. The hustle, the grind, the person who is first in and last out, the one who sleeps less and works more and is always available and always on. We have turned overwork into a virtue and rest into a weakness. And if you are not grinding, you are falling behind. That is the message the world sends us every single day. And Solomon looks at all of that and says, vanity. Not because hard work is wrong. Solomon was not a lazy man. He accomplished more in his lifetime than most nations accomplish in a generation. The issue is not the work. The issue is the belief underneath the work. The belief that says, if I do not hold this together, it will fall apart. If I do not stay one step ahead, everything will collapse. That belief, that particular lie, is a form of functional atheism. It is living as though God is not actually involved, as though the outcome depends entirely on your wakefulness and your effort, and it will exhaust you, it will hollow you out, it will take everything you have and leave you with a result that feels emptier than it should. He grants sleep to those he loves. That line is extraordinary. The person who genuinely trusts God, who has placed the building in God's hands, who believes that God is actually involved in the outcome, is the person who can lie down and sleep. Not because they are lazy, but because they are not carrying what was never theirs to carry. They have given it to the one who does not sleep. And because he is awake, they can rest. I want to ask you something personal. When is the last time you actually rested? Not collapsed from exhaustion, rested. Intentionally, peacefully, without guilt. When is the last time you stopped and trusted that what God is building will still be standing when you wake up? The inability to rest is a spiritual diagnosis. It is almost always a symptom of a soul that has functionally taken God off the throne of whatever it is building and replaced him with itself. And the prescription is not a vacation. The prescription is repentance and trust. Now verses 3 through 5 shift in a direction that catches people off guard. Solomon has been talking about buildings and cities and work and rest. And then he pivots to children. verse 3. Children are a heritage from the Lord, offspring a reward from Him. The connection is intentional. Solomon has been talking about what lasts, about the difference between building in vain and building with God. And now he says, the most lasting thing you will ever build is not a structure or a business or even a ministry. It is a family. And your children are not your project. They are not the product of your superior parenting strategy. They are a heritage from the Lord, a gift, an inheritance entrusted to your hands. That word heritage, nakala in the Hebrew, means something that belongs ultimately to God and is given to you as a stewardship. You did not produce your children. You receive them. And that changes your entire posture toward them. You are not their maker. You are their steward. And the one who gave them to you is the one who knows best how to raise them. Verse 4 gives us a picture that is both tender and powerful. Like arrows in the hands of a warrior are children born in one's youth. An arrow has two seasons. The first season is the shaping season, when the arrow is still in the craftsman's hands, being formed, straightened, prepared. That is the season of parenting, the daily work of shaping a life, teaching, modeling, correcting, loving, investing. Those years when the child is in your hands and you are doing the slow, patient work of forming who they are going to be. And then comes the second season, the release. The warrior draws back the bow and lets the arrow fly. And from that moment, the arrow is in flight, beyond the reach of the hand that shaped it, heading somewhere the hand can no longer control. Every parent knows that moment is coming, and every parent who has lived through it knows how hard it is to open your hand, because you love that arrow. You spent years shaping it, and now it is flying somewhere you cannot follow. But here is what the image tells us. The warrior does not apologize for releasing the arrow. That is what arrows are for. They are not made to stay in the quiver. They are made to fly. And your children, shaped by the years of faithful investment you poured into them, are made to fly. Your job is to shape them well, and then to trust the God who gave them to you to guide them to where He always intended them to land. Verse 5. Blessed is the man whose quiver is full of them. May the Lord anoint you today with fresh oil.
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17: You see, for years people have understood that Paul had a thorn in the flesh, but not many knew what that thorn was. Now, what I want us to do in this session, I want us to go back and read the foundation scripture in the 12th chapter of 2 Corinthians. And I want to read again from verse 7. where Paul says, "And lest I should be exalted above measure, through the abundance of revelation there was given to me a thorn in the flesh, the messenger of Satan, to buffet me." Now, Paul made this statement, and it's been taken out of context, and not only out of context, but people have read things between the lines and said the thorn in the flesh was sickness, sore eyeballs, and all other kinds of things. But Paul said it was a messenger of Satan. Now, we have gone through the scriptures and pointed out to you the fact that Paul had to act on the word of God to get delivered from that messenger of Satan. In fact, as we're studying in the scriptures here, even in the 16th chapter, he's still being buffeted by that. When he goes on to talk about this thorn in the flesh, he says, this messenger of Satan that buffeted me, or the Greek says, that he might buffet me.

they begin to call the disciples Christians first at Antioch. Now, that is indicative of how powerful that revelation was, that after he preached it, they begin to say, well, the disciples are little Christ. They'll do the same thing that Jesus did. And quite frankly, that's what the Bible teaches us. In fact, Jesus taught that. He said, the works that I do shall ye do also. And even greater works than these shall ye do, because I go to my Father. Well, you see, Jesus went to the Father and sent the Holy Spirit. He came and got inside every believer. I'll tell you one of the worst things that Satan ever saw happened on the day of Pentecost, when there was 120 poured out of the same mold that Jesus was, and before the day was over, there was 3,120, and Satan couldn't handle one Jesus. So when Jesus said to Paul, my grace is sufficient for you, Paul said, I'll gladly glory in my weakness or infirmity or in my lack of ability our power to control the situation so the anointing of God rests on me. Now, with that, I want us to come to the 16th chapter of Acts, and I want us to read from verse 16, because this is where we really began to see Paul tap into the revelation that Jesus was giving him. In fact, we see it in the other places and some of the things that we have not mentioned because we got involved in saying so much about it in other ways that we missed that part of it, was the fact that every time Satan stirred up persecution and stopped Paul from ministering in this city or whatever city it was, and he just went on to another city, then he would go there and great miracles and great things would happen there. So the demon that was assigned to Paul, that was the thorn in the flesh, was actually not really doing what he had been assigned to do. He was just not able to pull it off, let's put it that way. He was about the same way the Antichrist will be in the end time. The Antichrist will never be able to pull off what he intends to, even though he tries. But Paul learned to operate in the anointing of God. And that's what we must do if we're going to successfully minister the Word of God, because there's no doubt about it that Satan is going to try to stop the Word from being preached. But the Bible says the Word of God is quick and powerful, sharper than any two-edged sword, even to the dividing asunder the soul and spirit and joints of the marrow. So God's Word is more powerful. Now in the 16th chapter of Acts, let's look at verse 16. It says, it came to pass, as we went to prayer, a certain damsel possessed of a spirit of divination met us, which brought her master much gain by soothsaying. In other words, she was a fortune teller. And the same followed Paul and us and cried, saying, these men are servants of the Most High God, which show unto us the way of salvation. Now, you see, there was nothing really wrong with what she said. She was telling the truth. They were the servants of the Most High God, and they were showing the way of salvation. But who wants a demon witnessing for you? And you see, the devil will never tell the truth unless it's to his advantage to do so. So in this situation, the demons thought that if we can get this woman to tell the truth about these men, why, it'll make her look good and that she's a fortune teller and she's really telling the truth. See, the demons knew some things. See, there are familiar spirits and demons that know some things. And they knew Paul. They understood Paul and they knew what he'd come there for. So they decided they'd get in on the deal. So there really wasn't anything wrong with what she said, other than the fact that you just don't want demons going around witnessing for you. Now notice what happened. Now remember, Paul said, I'll glory in my infirmity, in my weakness, in my inability to control this situation. Now I know I've come across that several times, and I mentioned it several times in every session. But I still think some of you missed what we're saying here. See, Paul said, I'm going to glory in the fact that I can't do anything about it. Now, some of you got so discouraged because you couldn't control a certain situation. Well, I just don't know what I'm going to do. It just looked like, you know, this thing's going to defeat me. Paul said, I glory when I get to that point. Now, see, I know there's a revelation here that if we get it, it'll set some cornerstones in your life. That when you come to that point and you recognize that I can't handle this situation, that I'm going to have to make a demand on the anointing and the power of God. Now, you're going to face many situations in the ministry like that. And any believer is going to face some situations like that.

0: that you're going to have to make a decision that I just can't do it in myself, and I'm going to have to be strong in the Lord and the power of His might, and you're going to have to wait for the anointing of God to come on you to right that situation. You see, the problem comes when we get in strife over the deal and get out of love and get in a position where God can't use you. Now, Paul could have easily gotten that situation right here and blown the whole deal. What was Paul going to do about this woman? Here she is following him around. Now, even though he knows by the Spirit of God that she's possessed by an evil spirit, a familiar spirit, a spirit of divination, but he can't just slap her and tell her to go home and shut up. That wouldn't be very Christian-like. I mean, that'd turn the crowd off quick, wouldn't it? So what did Paul do? The Scripture says that this woman followed Paul and cried, saying, and they did this for many days now, that these are the servants of the Most High God that show unto us the way of salvation. This they did many days, but Paul, being grieved, turned and said to the Spirit. Now, you better underline the word Spirit there. He's addressing the evil spirit, or the spirit of divination, in this woman. Now, you notice that he didn't do this the first day. He didn't do it the second day. It said that she did this many days. Now, I think the point that the Apostle Paul and the Spirit of God is trying to get over to us, that it may not always come, the anointing to do and the knowledge to do and the word of knowledge concerning some of these things, may not always come just when you think they ought to. May not always happen just like you thought it was going to happen. But Paul said, I'll just glory in the fact I can't do it, that the anointing of God will rest on me. So Paul waited till he was sure what he was to do. You know, sometimes we go off just half-cocked on some things and get in trouble. You know, just going to give folks a piece of our mind. And that's really about what we do. We give them a piece of our mind and end up needing it back because we have too little left. But now, he turned to this spirit and said, I command thee in the name of Jesus Christ, come out of her. And he came out the same hour. Now, I want you to get this. Here's the Apostle Paul, man of God, anointed of God, sent on a missionary journey. He is teaching the Word of God, preaching the Word of God, and he got this little woman that's possessed of an evil spirit following him around for 3 or 4 days and testifying and witnessing for Jesus. And Paul is grieved in his spirit. I mean, he didn't want that, but what's he going to do about it? What would you have done about it? So he just waited for the anointing of God to come on. The anointing of knowing and the anointing to do something about it. See, Jesus already promised him, now, Paul, my grace is sufficient for you. And that's actually what Paul was waiting on, the direction of the grace of God in that situation. How God wanted to do that situation. He knew that that demon wasn't going to win out over the deal. See, this was a demon. This demon was inspired to stir up trouble for Paul. And when one was dispatched and cast out and Paul got rid of that one, why, there was another messenger of Satan there. So what's Paul going to do? He can't slap the woman and tell her to shut up. But he waited for the anointing of God. You see, you need to wait for a time. There's a timing in God's methods and in His anointing. And then when the anointing came upon Paul, he just turned to the Spirit and said, come out of her in the name of Jesus. And the Spirit came out the same hour. It worked, didn't it? The demon got dismissed from his assignment. Now, you see, that's what Jesus was trying to get over to Paul all this time. Paul, my grace is sufficient for you. Now, God's grace could have been there. You see, God is willing. God's always willing. In fact, the Apostle Paul, the one that wrote and said that my preaching was not yea and nay. My preaching was yes and amen. Yes and so be it. In other words, every promise of God is yes and amen. God's already said yes to every promise in the new covenant. He's already said yes to it. But you see, it's a matter of us acting on it.
1: Thank you so much for joining us for the Concepts of Faith broadcast today. I trust you've been blessed. We've been talking about rightly dividing the word. And then our offer this week is offer number 7212, Paul's Thorn in the Flesh. 2 CDs for $15 plus $4 postage and handling, total of $19. Now, this is the most enlightening series concerning this subject. you hear so many people say that, well, Paul was sick all of his life, and, you know, he just never could get over it. Well, one thing in Paul's ministry that you'll notice if you read about him, he never said he was sick. He might have been at one time, but he never said that he was. And so many people try to make Paul's thorn in the flesh sickness. And then they say, well, you know what he did? He prayed that God would heal him. And he said, no, it's not my will to heal you, Paul. It's my will for you to suffer. Well, that's not what the scripture said about it. Here's what he said. Verse 8 of 2 Corinthians 12 says, for this thing I besought the Lord thrice, that it might depart from me. And he said unto me, my grace is sufficient for thee, for my strength is made perfect in weakness. Now notice, he said, my strength is made perfect in weakness. Now if that was sickness and disease, that wouldn't make any sense at all if he said, when I am the sickest, then's when I feel the best. Now notice what he goes on to say. He said, I rather glory in my infirmity, that the power of Christ might rest upon me. And he goes on to say, when I'm weak, then am I strong. Now, if this is referring to sickness, this passage of Scripture doesn't make any sense at all. But he's not talking about sickness. He's talking about a thorn in the flesh, which always in the Scripture refers to people being influenced by the devil. Now, this Scripture here gives us insight to what it was. Paul said it was a messenger of Satan. 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
1: What determines what you can have? You have limited yourself with your unbelief. I know years ago I was talking about this, and we touched on these things, and I told the people the same thing. Don't quit saying that. Quit saying we can't afford this. We can't afford that. God meets your needs how? According to His. Can He afford it?
2: Yes.
1: He can do it if you can believe it. And about 3 months later, I got a letter in the mail. And this lady said, I was in that service, and I heard you say that, and I was one of the world's worst. I'm a single mom. I have three little girls, and we've been so tight, we just barely get along. And every time something would come up, I'd say, babies, I'm sorry. Mama would like to do it, like to give it to you, but we can't afford it. I'm sorry, but Mama can't afford it. I'm sorry. Said it multiple times a day. And I told him, what do? I said, do you believe that God can meet needs? I said, if your child asked for something, you wouldn't mind them having it? Teach them how to believe God. I said, come over here, baby. The Bible says, if any two of us will agree, as touching anything we ask, it'd be done for us. You got something you can sow? A toy? Some allowance? Plant it? Sow it? Mama will agree with you, and we'll stand till it comes in.
3: Amen.
1: But you know why people don't do that? They're not convinced it'll work. They're afraid their little darling's going to be disappointed.
3: Yeah.
1: Means they don't believe it themselves.
4: Right.
1: Well, thank God this mama did.
3: Amen.
1: Not long after that, her little girl came and said, Mama, you know, I want this certain bike. Can I get this bike? And she said, baby, you know, we can't afford. And she caught herself. She thought about it. She said, you really want that bike? Mm-hmm. Yeah, Mama. She said, all right, come here. Sit down. You got something you can give, something you can sow, put some seed in the ground so you can get your harvest? Yeah, she had a toy, and she had a little friend she wanted to give it to.
4: Amen.
1: How many believe these are good things to be teaching your little ones? Little bitty thing. She said, great. All right, you're going to sow it. Come here, join hands with me. We're going to ask the Father. She asked the Lord for this bicycle. Claimed it. Well, just a few weeks went by, and then a month. Here comes in the mail something from a totally unexpected channel to the girl. The little girl. Here's a check for more than enough for what the bicycle cost. They went to the bike shop, and that same week they're having a sale on that particular bicycle. They had the money. They bought the bike. She's riding that bike back down the sidewalk, back home, and I'm telling you what, she'll never forget this. Mama didn't give her this bicycle. Santa Claus didn't give her this bicycle. The Easter Bunny didn't give her. Jesus got her this. She'll never forget it. And the wonderful thing, if you know how to believe for a bicycle, you can get anything. Same principle. Works for anything. Including a healing, including direction, including the right husband. Did you hear anything?
3: Amen.
1: Principle works the same way. Thank you, Lord.
3: Amen.
1: Go to Psalm 78, please. Psalm 78. Psalm 78, and in verse 19. 78:19 said, they spoke against God. And they said, can God furnish a table in the wilderness? He smote the rock and the waters gushed out and the streams overflowed. Can He give bread also? Can He provide flesh for His people? And the Lord heard it and said, bless your heart. You shouldn't say that. That's not nice. But I understand, because it's a rough old world you live in.
4: No.
1: He was wroth.
3: Yes.
1: Why? Because when God has provided for you again and again and again and again, after a while, it's not okay if you pop up and go, yeah, but can he do that? Can he do that here? I don't know. Can he do that at my job? Can he do that in my family? I mean, I'm from 9 generations of broke. Can he do that here? We're in the sticks, brother. I mean, we're out in the country. Nobody knows. You're a big preacher. People see you. They know you. And no wonder they bring you big checks. Listen, I know plenty of preachers ain't getting big checks. I was a preacher for years, didn't get big checks. No. That's not what it's based on. You can believe that if you want to. That'll be an excuse for you not to receive. But if you will believe that all things are possible to him that believes, then you believe he can find you in the darkest hole in the ghetto. And he can bring you up out of the garbage heap and set you with princes, the scripture said. He can bring you from the brokest of the broke, and he can bless you and increase you until you are strong and powerful and influential for him. If you want it, if you're hungry for it, if you'll stay after it and not quit and not faint. Can God furnish a table here? Can he do it here? Man, I just don't know where we'd get that much money. I don't, where would we get it? You don't have to know where you'd get it. Verse 40, read it. Verse 40, how often did they provoke him in the wilderness and they grieved him in the desert? They turned back and they tempted God and they limited the Holy One of Israel. What a statement. Can you limit God? A lot of folk could scoff and go, oh, you cannot limit the Almighty. I'm reading scripture, okay? Can you limit God? Well, you don't limit him in himself and in his ability, but you can sure limit him and what he can do for you. Right. By what you believe, what you don't believe. Go with me to 2 Kings real quickly. 2 Kings, the 7th chapter. This is going to build in us this week. Amen. Amen. We're going to lay foundation. And lay foundation, and then it's going to get stronger and stronger until you just won't have it any other way except to be blessed, prosperous. 2 Kings and the 7th chapter. This is an interesting thing. There was a famine on in the land, a severe famine. People were literally starving to death. Falling dead on the streets from just not enough to eat. And the man of God in chapter 7 and verse 1, 2 Kings 7, 1, the man of God, Elisha, said, hear the word of the Lord. Thus says the Lord, tomorrow about this time, a measure of fine flour will be sold for a shekel. 2 measures of barley for a shekel in the gate of Samaria. That's right here in this city. Where somebody just fell dead, starving to death. In other words, he's saying, food is going to be dirt cheap right here. When? Tomorrow, about this time. Verse 2. Then a Lord on whose hand the king leaned answered the man of God and said, behold, if God made windows in heaven, might this thing be? Sound like the same thing, doesn't it? Could it be? How's God going to get us the rest of this money to pay this place off? That's not my problem. Right. Not yours either. Right? How could people know? You might say, who knows me? I don't know anybody that's got enough money to write me a check and pay my house off. How could that happen? You don't have to know how. I only make X amount a week and X amount a month. How could I ever have a car like that? How could I ever live in a house like that? You don't have to know how. You just need to believe he can. Amen. Amen. Amen. You do not have to figure out where it's going to come from. This man said, right. Tomorrow, food dirt cheap. Here, if God opened the windows of heaven and dropped it on us, could it be? Notice what he said. He said, well, you'll see it, but you won't eat any of it. It'll happen.
5: Amen.
1: You'll see it. And you know the story? Sure enough. You remember those lepers went out there to the camp and God had caused the army to hear a terrible sound and a whole bunch of them ran away. And there they left all their food, they left their gold, they left their clothes. There was just riches and money and food everywhere. And they went from tent to tent and just ate all they could and had their pockets stuffed. And they said, we better go back and tell the rest of the folk about this. And so they went back and told them, and the people sent out, and they came back and said, there's food everywhere. There's food. And the people stormed the gate, and the king put that man at the gate. And he saw it happen, and they all ran over him. And he perished that day. Doubters do without. Doubters don't receive. I just don't know. And see, here's doubt. Just say, well, we'll see. We'll wait and see. That's doubt. I said, that's doubt.
5: Amen.
1: Well, you just never know. I tell you, let's just wait and see what happens. If the Lord wants to bless us, well, okay, but you just never know. So we'll just wait and see. I've had people tell me about projects in ministry we did. We're stepping out in all the faith we've got. You'd like to have some support. And people stand by on the side and say, well, let's just watch them and see. If they flop, we'll know they missed it. And we think that's what's going to happen. If they make it, well, maybe it was God. That ain't a friend. That's not somebody that believes in you. Right? And that's not the way it is with God's provision. You got to say, yeah, it's coming. Yeah, it's on the way. How's he going to get it to me? I don't know. I don't have to know that. It's coming. It's headed to me. Big time. God is the master at bringing through unexpected channels. I said he is the master at bringing. This 100,000. I would have never thought this would have come through these people. That was the furthest thing from my mind. When they said, we got some money we want to give you. We thought, well, okay, maybe it might have been $100 and $1,000. $100,000. Okay. They said, the Lord specifically dealt with us, told us to do this amount and do it now. Well, he knows what's going on, doesn't he? That's why, never get your eyes on anybody. I said, never get your eyes on anybody.
0: And that concludes today's message by Brother Keith Moore. 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

Welcome to Taking Your Place in Christ. I'm Mark Hankins, and today I have a powerful message from the Word of God that I believe will bless you and will encourage you. My favorite scripture is, "Now thanks be unto God, who always causes us to triumph in Christ." And today is a day of triumph. Let's get right into the Word.

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1: He sees me.
2: It's amazing how far advanced people think they are in this. But just one little love test, baby, and you'll find out you ain't even in elementary school. I mean, you... Come on. And if this is what matters to God, if this is what impresses God, if this is what God's looking for, then we have to grow in this kind of love, don't we? It's in us because we're saved. Here, I'm a preacher. I've been preaching on it 6 weeks, and I just about lost it. I've been preaching on it. Sometimes preachers are the worst at this as anybody else. You go to a preacher's convention, and you just see what's going on around it. Who got the biggest car and the nicest shoes and the prettiest watch and all that mess? Who got the biggest church? You know, I was with one minister friend of mine just at a preacher's conference, and his church actually grew 500 people in 5 minutes. I told him, I said, "You got the fastest growing church in the whole world." He said, "What you mean?" I said, "We was at one table talking to people, and you said you had 500 people in your church. We went to another table, you were talking to another preacher, you said you had about 750. Went to another church, talked to another preacher, you had about 900. By the time we went to the third table, you already had 1,000 people." I said, "That's amazing. My God." I said, "Liar, liar, pants on fire." All right, now, let's go back. How many of y'all want to grow in the love of God? Let me finish reading this. Love is graceful under pressure. How many of y'all ever been under pressure? Yes, actually, me and Trina, we actually forgave each other and just kind of laughed and stuff like that and had a good time the rest of the trip. So it didn't last that long, but it was a little explosive there for a few moments. It's amazing how people act, you know, at the house. And, you know, and they act, and in the car they'll be on. And then they get right into church, and they go, "Hallelujah." Let's finish reading this. Love is graceful under pressure. How many ever been under pressure? Love is graceful under pressure. Love thinks no evil. It does not keep an account of wrongs done to it. Has no record of what happened 2 weeks ago. Oh, I'm sorry, baby. I just came out. Instead, I know we're just cutting up here. All right. It keeps no account of wrongs done to it. Doesn't keep any books. How many of y'all got any books on anybody? Don't keep any record of wrongs. It erases resentment. Love does not rejoice in iniquity. Listen to the way he translates it. Love does not rejoice in iniquity, finding satisfaction in the shortcoming of others and spreading an evil report. It says, rather, it rejoices in the truth, aggressively advertising the good. Find something good. Amen. Love bears all things, defending and holding other people up. Love believes the best about others and credits them with good intentions and is not suspicious. Some people think they got discerning of spirits. Really, they just got the gift of suspicion. I think I see something about you. I tell you. Smith Wigglesworth said, if you'll turn that on yourself for about an hour, you'll turn it off. Amen. Love hopes all things, never giving up on people, but affirming their future. Love endures all things, persevering and remaining loyal to the end. Love never fails. Hallelujah. Amen. So the God kind of love really is our goal and our aim. Now the reason tonight, I just kept trying to get away from this, but the Lord just kept speaking to me. He says, go back and go over this again. And he said the reason is because the first thing Jesus said about prayer in the New Testament, turn to Matthew chapter 5, and we'll see the very first thing he said about prayer in the New Testament. So to pray effectively, the first thing Jesus said about prayer in the New Testament, Matthew chapter 5, Matthew chapter 5, verse 43. We're going to read to the end. The very first thing Jesus said about prayer is Matthew chapter 5, verse 43. He says, you have heard that it hath been said, thou shalt love thy neighbor and hate thine enemy. But I say unto you, love your enemies. Bless them that curse you. Do good to them that hate you. And pray for them which despitefully use you and persecute you. Look at verse 45. That you may be the children of your Father which is in heaven, for he makes his sun to rise on the evil, on the good, and sends rain on the just and on the unjust. Verse 46. For if you love them which love you, what reward have you? Do not even the publicans the same? But if you salute your brethren only, what do you more than others? Do not even the publicans do the same, or the heathen? Look at verse 48. Be ye therefore perfect, even as your Father, which is in heaven, is perfect. So what Jesus is saying is, be ye therefore perfect. Really what he's talking about is for us to develop and be perfected in love. Isn't that right? And he says, really the first evidence that you're really the children of God is what? He said, if you want to be children of your Father, which is in heaven, he said, the first evidence of that is that you love people that don't like you. Now, isn't that amazing? Some of us have trouble loving people that even like us. Jesus said, you love your enemies. Pray for those that are despitefully using you. I believe one of the greatest keys to Job's turnaround when he really had lost everything is the Bible says, and Job prayed for his friends, but his friends really were his critics, weren't they? They were those who were accusing him. And when Job prayed for his friends, it says the Lord turned his captivity. I mean, believe God could turn your captivity if you just turn around and pray for somebody that's just attacking you and accusing you and hating you and saying bad stuff about you. He said, just make a list and pray for him. And when he said to pray for him, he's not talking about praying for God to kill him. He says, pray and do good to them. That means you could find something good you could do for them. Hallelujah. Hallelujah. Hallelujah. Glory to God. Hallelujah. That love never fails. Isn't that right? So I said, if you want to be children of God, you've got to love people that don't care about you. Now, in 1 John, turn over there real quickly, 1 John chapter 4, and let's see what John has to say about it, because the Apostle Paul says this should be our aim. Our great quest is to grow in and walk in the God kind of love. But look at 1 John chapter 4, and I'm going to read several verses here. But John was known as the apostle of love, but he wasn't always that way, was he? John was what was he known as? He's one of the sons of thunder, wasn't he? And when those people gave Jesus a hard time, what did John say? He said, well, let's just kill him. Let's just kill him. What did Jesus say to John? He said, you don't know what spirit you are of. So he actually just got angry. He's wanting to get back at him. And Jesus said, I didn't come to destroy people. I come to save people. Isn't that right? So John was not originally a apostle of love, was he? He was originally a hot-tempered, mean follower of Jesus. Do you know any mean followers of Jesus? I'm telling you, church people will kill you faster than a heathen tell you God told you to do it. They say, God told me to kill you, so I'm fixing to kill you now in the name of the Lord. Well, John was following Jesus, but he was a son of thunder, but he became an apostle of love, didn't he? So he went through a change, didn't he? How many think that he changed from 87 octane, moved up to 93? You say, how did that happen? Man, they tried to kill John. He was such an apostle of love. They tried to ball him in all. They couldn't kill him that way. Finally, they put him out on the Isle of Patmos, and they put him out there, said, that'll get you. He got out there, wrote the book of Revelation. Thank God. He walked in love long enough to write the book of Revelation, didn't he? Now let's read what he says about love, because really I believe this is a great key, don't you? 1 John chapter 4. Let's read this in the King James Version. 1 John chapter 4, verse 7. Amen. How many going to look at it, or how many going to listen? All right, listen close if you're not going to look at it. 1 John chapter 4, verse 7. Beloved, let us love one another. For love is of God, and everyone that loveth is born of God and knows God. Verse 8, he that loveth not knoweth not God, for God is love. Verse 9, in this was manifested the love of God toward us, because that God sent his only begotten Son into the world that we might live through him. Herein is love, not that we love God, but that he loved us and sent his Son to be the propitiation for our sins. Beloved, if God so loved us, we ought also to love one another. No man has seen God at any time. If we love one another, God dwells in us and his love is perfected in us. Let's read that again. Verse 12. If we love one another, God dwells in us. How many think you do all right with God dwelling in you? And his love is perfected in us, are refined out. Verse 13, hereby know we that we dwell in him, that he in us, because he hath given us of his Spirit, and we have seen and do testify that the Father sent the Son to be the Savior of the world.
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1: Communism has a marketing problem. Not simply because its record is unknown by young Americans, but because too many people have been taught to simply ignore it. Well, let's go through some of communism's lies one by one. The first and most common is that communism has never been properly implemented. Well, in reality, the Soviet Union, Maoist China, Cuba, Cambodia, and North Korea all implemented Marxist theory exactly as written. Total state ownership, central planning, one party, no opposition. The results were production collapse, engineered famines, and systematic repression. The failure isn't accidental. Economist Ludwig von Mises explained it in the 1920s. Without market prices, there is no way to rationally allocate resources. The math doesn't work. It never has. Well, the second lie is that socialist revolution brings equality. Well, what it actually delivers...
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3: Don't forget now, Wednesday night, if you can come, we usually have food and we eat about 5:30, and then we have, at 6 o'clock, we sing a few songs and pray for people, and then we teach verse by verse a book of the Bible. I just finished Colossians, and I'm going to start on Ephesians, so don't forget that. And if you can't come, at least watch it on TV, because you can get it, and you can ask one of the people how to do that. Okay, I've been teaching things that people should know, and if you don't know, it'll help you, and if you do know, you will be encouraged to share this information with other people. One of the things that's very, very helpful as we're praying during the week and as we come on Sundays, we got to remember that repentance, there's a word called repentance. There was a man in the Bible who represented repentance. His name was John the Baptist. John said, there's something very important that you should do in your life consistently, but there's also something very important to do if you're going to come to Christ. Sometimes people don't understand this till afterwards, but you need to understand what repentance is all about. When we come to Christ, in order to come, or because we come, we should repent of anything we did that broke the laws of God in the Bible, and you have a list of those in the New Testament as well as the Old Testament. In the Old Testament, it is in Exodus, I think, chapter 20, gives you the Ten Commandments. And those commandments are given by God, not because he wants to punish us particularly, but because he wants to show us how we can have freedom to follow him in our life. And we don't stop repenting just because we get saved. That's a good opportunity to keep on repentance. And we should repent constantly because when we repent, and another word for that's confess, that keeps the enemy from being involved in our life. And we want to, his whole thing is, Satan's going to go to eternal hell forever. But he wants to bring as many as he can. So he's going to try to pull you into his way of thinking. And there's really only two ways. You're either a saint or you're an ain't. You're not. That's very simply it. And I'm going to show you how important repentance is, because unfortunately for Rhonda, we got a lot of scriptures today. But I want to show you in the Bible and put and write these down and study these, because repentance was extremely important. John the Baptist said, come to me and be baptized for repentance. That's what he did. And people came from all over Israel at that particular time to be baptized in repentance, because he said, I've got somebody more important coming, and I want you to know him. And of course, he was talking about the Lord Jesus Christ. But you're not going to fully do what Christ says, or the Holy Spirit, unless you repent whenever you do something. And we all do. We're sinners even after we're saved. And will be as long as we're on this earth. But we have a way out, and that's repentance. Or confession would be another word. But I'm going to give you scriptures that you need to write down and look. But the first one is Proverbs 28:13. Proverbs 28:13. Now these scriptures ought to mean something to you, because we're going to go over them and go through the Bible, because God's going to tell us. He that covers his sins, that means even after you're saved, shall not prosper. But he who confesses and forsakes them shall have mercy. That is repentance. You confess your sin. Even we even make mistakes after we're saved in many cases. Maybe not as much as before, or very little, but the point is we need to confess our sins to keep Satan from having any foothold in our life. And he still can, even if we're saved, if we don't repent. Would you put up, please, Psalm 51:6. Psalm 51:6. We got a bunch of scriptures here, but it's important, because God shows us in his word how we're to live. And if we don't do it, there's no sense praying about it, because it's not going to happen unless he's able to do it. Behold, thou desires truth in the inward parts, and the hidden part thou shalt make me to know wisdom. So he said, we want truth in our life constantly, and then we want to allow that truth to in our inward person. Now, when you get saved, you receive Christ in the form of the Holy Spirit. The Holy Spirit is in you if you know Christ as your Savior. The Holy Spirit will guide you if you continuously repent if necessary, and then ask the Lord to guide your life. The most important thing in your life should be Christ. I mean, more than family or anything else. But the family's under that, and he will guide you in everything you do. But you need to keep repenting if necessary in order to stay right with him. So, and that means maybe every day. If you don't repent, God can't do anything. You need to understand that. John the Baptist was sent to make that clear, that even receiving Christ requires repentance, whether it's before or after. Better before. With me, it was after, because I didn't understand about repentance. They didn't teach on it. But put up Acts 17:30. Now, this is going to be very interesting. You need to understand this. This is written to you. Acts 17:30. 30. And the times of this ignorance God winked at, but now, look at this, commands all men, and that means all mankind everywhere to repent. That's written to you and I. Even after we're saved, at times we need to repent. And you need to understand that the sinner must repent before he can become a real reciprocate of salvation by grace through faith. Now, repentance is extremely important. You say, well, I know the Lord, but I keep having all this trouble. I don't understand why. I can explain it to you by this verse, which says you need to repent of anything that's going on in your life. And repentance also means forsaking it. It doesn't mean keep repenting for the same thing. If you have to repent for the same thing all the time, then you haven't forsaken what God wants you to forsake. He's trying to explain to us how to let Him, Christ, operate in your life. And you must repent of things that are wrong. If you don't, Satan has a right to come in. He can't take your salvation from you. Let me say that again. He can't take your salvation from you, but he can certainly make your life miserable if you don't repent. I'll put up Ephesians 2, 8 and 9, just 8. Ephesians 2, 8 to begin with. I'm going to show you in the Bible where it says this stuff. I'm not telling you anything that's not in the Word. For by grace you are saved through faith, but that not of yourselves, it is a gift of God. Now, that tells you very simply, you can't earn salvation, you can't be good enough for it. You receive it from God as a gift, but you have to ask Him for it, and then He will give you the gift of salvation, and you have to open it up. You don't just look at it and say, well, I got a gift from God. No, there's a purpose in it. Next verse, verse 9. Not of works, lest any man should boast. You can't work for salvation. You can't be good enough for it. It is a gift of God. But He will give it to anybody that asks and mean it. Yeah, sincerity. That's the word I was looking for. Next verse, 10. For we are His workmanship. You have to understand you came from God. God put you on this earth by putting you in your mother's womb. He knew you before you were ever put in the mother's womb. You need to understand that. And He desired for you to be put on this earth so that you could receive Him and be with Him forever. That's the only way you can be with God. You're not there because your parents were good, or they went to church, or they received Christ. You have to receive Christ. And here it says in verse 10, for we are His workmanship, created in Christ Jesus unto good works, which God has before ordained that we should walk in them. In other words, that says, very simply, God puts you on this earth for a purpose. You have to find out from Him what that purpose is. The only way you're going to find out is to receive Him as Savior and Lord. Ask Him what He wants you to do and be. He has fashioned you to do what He wants you to do on this earth. But you have to consent to do it. And you have to ask him for it. And the only way you're going to find out is to know him as Savior and Lord. I didn't know what I was supposed to do till I received him as Savior and Lord. I didn't know. I had no clue. None. And even after I got saved, it took studying the Bible, listening to the word preached, and offering myself to him, and then he told me what he wanted me to do. Otherwise, I would have had no clue why I was on this earth. I could have had a family, I could have had children. In fact, I did before I was ever saved. That's just part of life on this earth. But you have to understand, we're here for a purpose. We're here to not only receive it for that purpose for ourselves, but to talk to other people and tell them this information so they can know why they're on this earth. And if you don't know, make sure you know the Lord and ask God and repent of any sins you know he doesn't like. He makes it very clear what he likes you to do and what he doesn't like. It's in the Word of God. The Ten Commandments don't save you, but they can keep the devil from working in your life. I hope you're listening. I'm telling you truth here today. So, also, we must practice daily repentance if we are to enjoy unbroken fellowship with God. Put up Job 42, verse 1. Job 42, verse 1. I'm showing you what the Bible says. If you haven't heard this before, get it now, because it's up to you about whether you're going to live right or not. It's up to you whether you're going to do what God says or not. He has it for you, but you have to receive it. Here's Job 42, verse 1. Then Job answered the Lord and said, next verse, I know that thou can do everything, and that no thought can be withholden from you. He knew that. You should know it too. Verse 3, next verse. Who is he that hides counsel without knowledge? Therefore have I uttered that I understood that not things too wonderful for me, which I knew not. But God wants you to know. Next verse. Hear, I beseech you, and I will speak. I will demand of thee and declare thou unto me. Next verse. I have heard of thee by the hearing of the ear. Now my eye sees you. Next verse. Wherefore I abhor myself and repent. There's that word. There I abhor myself and repent in dust and ashes. Very important. Next verse. And it was so that after the Lord had spoken these words unto Job, the Lord said to Eliphaz the Teilmite, my wrath is kindled against you,

he and these people. Repentance. If you're doing something you know the Lord isn't right, you say, well, I know the Lord, I'm going to heaven. Don't make any difference what I do. Yes, it does. Because God can't use you like he put you on the earth for unless you repent and forsake whatever is going on in your life. You say, well, I got rid of most of it, Lord. How about all of it? I said all of it. Everybody say all of it. You see, you can hold on to one thing. It could be any possible thing you can think of that you know the Lord doesn't like. Now, since I became a Christian, I've repented many, many times. I even went to a class on repentance, which helped me. I've mentioned this before, but you need to understand this. I went to a class that was on repentance. I had never been told by anybody that I had to repent of all the sins I committed before I was saved. But you don't have to keep repenting on that. You do it one time, and then it's done. God forgets it, and you need to also. But you need to repent. It's a good idea to write it down on paper, repent of it, and burn the paper. And then, knowing you're saved, then you're going to go to be with the Lord. But what you do after you're saved will determine what the Lord will do good in your life after you go to be with him. Understand that. If you're saved, you will go to be with the Lord. You'll be in his family forever. But he will tell you after you're saved and you're following him what he wants you to do. And how much of that he wants you to do, you do in your life, will bring rewards in heaven. Not everybody is going to have the same life in heaven. It's all going to be good, but some are going to have a better life than others because they repented on the earth and they followed what God wanted them to do. You say, that's the first time I ever heard this. Well, good. At least you're hearing it, because that's what the Bible says. We don't just get saved and then do anything we want to. I hope you understand that. It won't keep you from being with the Lord forever, but it'll keep you how you live with the Lord forever. So since I became a Christian, I've repented many, many times. Okay. Repentance is a gift of God. I want you to understand that. Acts 5:31. I want you to see this in the Word of God. We don't just get saved, go to church, and do anything we want. God has a plan. Okay. Him has God exalted within his right hand to be a prince and a savior, to give repentance to Israel and forgiveness of sins. Now, I can tell you right now that Israel in general is not following what God wants them to do. That's why they got the wars. All Israel's not going to be saved. They're not any different than the Gentiles. Some will be saved, some will be lost. And you need to understand that. Also put up Acts 11:18. Acts 11:18. You see this word repentance all over the Bible. When they heard these things, they held their peace and glorified God, saying then, has God also to the Gentiles granted repentance unto life.
You're not going to live the life God and pleasing to God, and even to you.

0: if you don't repent and do what God tells you to do. It's just that simple. You can make up any excuse you want, but it doesn't make any difference. God means what he says and says what he means. Repentance brings life. Put up Acts 20:21. I'm showing you what the scripture says about this. You need to understand it. You need to write, look these verses up. Say them out loud. Acts 20:21. Testifying both to the Jews and also to the Greeks, that's the Gentiles, repentance towards God and faith towards our Lord Jesus Christ. Repentance and faith go together. Not just faith, repentance and faith. Let me read it again. Testifying both to the Jews and also to the Greeks, that's Jews and Gentiles, repentance towards God and faith towards our Lord Jesus Christ. So you have repentance and getting rid of the old, and then you have faith looking forward to the new. Does that make sense to you? Both of these things are important. Some people just pick faith and say, oh, I live by faith. Well, have you repented of what you're doing God doesn't like? You see? That's it. Aren't you glad you came today? I tell you, faith goes together with true repentance, or it does not work. Faith and repentance go together. That's the point we're trying to make here. Now, repentance is defined in the Bible, 2 Peter 3:9. I want to show you where repentance is defined. You say, you mean I've been living all this time and I didn't understand this? Yes, but you do today, so tomorrow ought to be different. You got it? That's it. Okay. What do we want? Well, I want 2 Peter 3:9. Thank you. 2 Peter 3:9. We'll get it. Here we go. The Lord is not slack concerning his promise, as some men and women count slackness, but is long-suffering to usward, not willing that any should perish, but that all, everybody say all, should come to repentance. Everybody say repentance. See, repentance is important. It's important that it's receiving Christ, but also repentance is important. And that's tells you right there, that verse, and you need to go. Just don't pick the verses on salvation. Read the whole Bible. Do I hear an amen? You want to know why things aren't going well? It could be you opened the door. It doesn't have to be, but it's very possible you opened the door by not repenting of something that you know God doesn't want. If you keep doing what God doesn't want, don't expect to have the blessing God wants to give you. He wants to prosper you, bless you, and so forth. Yeah, in most cases. Okay. And repentance should be preached, so I'm not doing something I shouldn't be doing. Put up Mark 1:1. Mark 1:1. Hallelujah. The beginning of the gospel of Jesus Christ, the Son of God. Next verse. As is written in the prophets, behold, I send my messenger before thy face, which shall prepare your way before you. Next verse. The voice of one crying in the wilderness, prepare you the way of the Lord, make his path straight. Next verse. John did baptize in the wilderness and preach, look at this, the baptism of repentance for the remission of sins. You want God to forget the sin, repent of it, and forsake it. I hope you're listening, because a lot of Christians aren't, and they're just kind of falling through life, and that's exactly what they're doing, is because they need to repent. I'm showing you in the Word of God where it says this. Now, repentance from dead works. This is the past. How do you deal with the past? Hebrews 6:1. I'm going to tell you how to repent from the past. Therefore, leaving the principles of the doctrine of Christ, let us go on unto perfection, not laying again the foundation of repentance from dead works and of faith towards God. In other words, you repent of something, you forget it, and you forsake it. You don't just forget it and then do it over again. You repent about it, and then you stop it and ask God what He wants you to do. Then you have faith towards God. You cannot have the faith you need without repenting. Yes. Yes. What she said was, if you repented of something but you keep doing it, is that not Satan or one of his workers pushing that in your life? The answer is yes. God said, quit doing various things because it will open the door to Satan and you're going to get hurt from it. Oh yes, you may need deliverance. So if you're having problems with something in your life and you can't get rid of it, come to one of the elders or the pastor or even another Christian, share it with them and ask prayer to help you to quit it, because that may be the only thing that will help you. That is absolutely correct. Thank you for that. Okay. Let's see, Hebrews 6:1. Now, there's another scripture here, several of them in Hebrews, but Hebrews 7:21. It's going to talk about repentance and what God thinks about it. For those priests were made without an oath, but this which an oath by him that said unto him, the Lord swears and will not repent, thou art a priest forever after the order of Melchizedek. Now, there's some things that God wants to do in your life He won't do unless you repent. There are some things He will do whether you repent or not, and one of them is you can be saved, but you're not going to have a very pleasant life unless you repent of whatever's going on. That's basically what he says here. The Lord won't repent of the good that he did in your life, such as salvation, baptism, etc. He won't repent of those things. Yes. And he will not, I'm talking about Jesus, yes. If you don't repent of something, though, there's nothing he can do. And he has to let Satan, in a sense, rule your life in that area where you didn't repent. God is not going to automatically wipe it off. That's what these scriptures are telling you. It has to come out of your mouth. You don't think it's things. You say these things out loud to God, and sometimes maybe you have to have somebody else that you share these things with to help you quit doing a certain thing, whatever it is. It's not my job to judge you about something, but if you ask me, I can help you pray as well as any other Christian can that's doing the right thing. Will help you pray to stop doing whatever it is that's happening, particularly past sins and repenting before the Lord, which is what this is talking about. I want to read this again because it's very important. For those priests were made without an oath, but this which an oath by him that said unto him, the Lord swears and will not repent. God says there's certain things God will not repent of, and one of those is salvation. Very interesting. There are certain things. You may go to heaven, but you won't enjoy it as you would otherwise by repenting on the earth and doing what God wants you to do here. So if you haven't repented, I suggest, if you haven't repented of what you did before you were saved, you didn't ask God's forgiveness for those things, I would write them down on a piece of paper, confess them to the Lord, and burn the paper, and forget about it, and he will too. You hear what I'm saying? There's just certain things. You just don't get saved and everything flops right into place. There's certain things we have to do. And God talks about God forgetting them. But the problem is Satan can keep bringing it up in your life if you don't repent and stop it. You got it? That's why this is so important to understand. Now, repentance, you can't renew what you repented of in the past. If you do it over again, it doesn't mean your repentance in the past covers that. You have to repent over again. If you did something one time and repented of it, and then you did it again, you got to repent. And if you don't stop doing it with the repentance, Satan still has a right to mess up your life. I hope you're listening. This is so important. A lot of Christians don't know this. Okay. Repentance, you just have to do it over again. Put up Hebrews 6. We're almost finished, Rhonda. Hebrews 6, 4-6. I want to show you in the Bible where these things are. Write them down. Because God's serious about this. And he's going to talk to you about these things in heaven if you didn't repent. If you did and you stopped it, he's not going to mention that. But if you still have a problem with it, he will. Okay. For it's impossible for those who were once enlightened and have tasted of the heavenly gift were made partakers of the Holy Spirit. Now, put up the next verse. I'm going to show you this. And have tasted the good word of God and the powers of the world to come. You know about salvation. You maybe have accepted Christ. You know there's a world coming. But now the next verse, verse 6. If they shall fall away to renew them again unto repentance, seeing they crucified to themselves the Son of Man afresh and put him to open shame. In other words, you don't keep doing stuff and repenting of the same thing over and over again. You put Christ to shame. Now, I'm going to tell you something else. The person can fall away and come back into what he should. But if he didn't come back to where he should be, he or she probably was not saved in the first place. I hope you're listening, because this is important. You can't keep doing stuff God hates over and over again and then even fall away into it if you don't return and repent and come back into the presence of God. You probably won't. It doesn't matter you lost your salvation, you probably never had it. So what's that mean? Get saved. Receive Christ. Repent of your sins and keep repenting and claiming the scriptures that are positive that God has for you. And one of them is, once saved, is that true, once saved, always saved? Yes. But the issue is, are you saved? That's the issue. Do you keep doing certain sins and keep doing it after you're saved and you don't repent? It's questionable whether you're saved in the first place. I want to tell you that for a fact. Now, you say, well, you're going to tell people not to come back to church. Well, we'll see who doesn't come back. But I'm not God. He is. So we'll leave that up to him. Okay. Here's another scripture. Repentance is important. That's the point I want to make. It should be important in your life. It should be important in my life. If you get angry at somebody and stay angry for days and months, then you got a problem. You better find out if you're saved first, and then you have to repent of it and stop it. Yes. Where's that? Okay, give us a 6:10. Huh? Oh, Hebrews 6:9. Yeah, I don't think I have that here. Hebrews 6:9. Okay. But beloved, we are persuaded better things of you and things that might accompany salvation through we thus speak. Salvation is not something you keep to yourself. Salvation is not something that you don't speak to God about and speak to people about. You should not be ashamed of Christ. Just that simple. Okay, we are persuaded better things of you and things that accompany salvation through we thus speak. It comes out of our mouth. Next verse. Verse 10. For God is not unrighteous to forget your work and labor of love, which you have showed towards his name, in that you have ministered to the saints, and you do minister. The point is, we're to live a life that other people would want to live, and we are to share it with them. Are you listening? Pray about it and share it with them. There are certain people that won't listen to you. If you attempt to share with them and they won't have anything to do with it, well, the only thing you can do is step back and ask the Holy Spirit to bring them to a place of repentance. Are you listening? That's the thing to do with people that won't listen to you about Christ. But you have to have your own life repented of. And then you'll be free to talk to somebody else about it. There's nothing wrong with sharing with somebody else something they're doing wrong and is hurting them. But you don't do it forever if they won't listen to you. Just back off and pray for them and go to somebody that will listen. We are responsible for our families being saved in that we are to share salvation with them, with our families, our friends, our fellow workers, whoever. You go into a store and God brings you in contact with somebody, you don't even know them. But if the conversation starts up, you just ask a couple of questions. Say, I go to Pelly Road Christian Fellowship. Where do you go? And a lot of times they'll say, well, I haven't been going to church. Well, you're welcome to come to ours. But church is important because you learn the Bible and so on and so forth. But that's all you have to do. And if they want to continue the conversation, then you can open the door how God blessed you and how he'll bless them and so on and so forth. You should do that and say, God, I'll speak to anybody you want to in this store or in this place where I am or in this family reunion or wherever you are. Going fishing with three or four people. Whatever the deal is. Okay, let's keep moving here. Put up Acts 26:19. Acts 26:19. Okay. Whereupon, O King Agrippa, I was not obedient unto the heavenly vision. Next verse. But showed first unto them of Damascus and at Jerusalem, and throughout all the coast of Judea, and then to the Gentiles, look at this, that they should repent and turn to God. It doesn't mean you weren't saved if you asked God to save you and didn't repent, but you should do it now. And do the works which agree with repentance. You don't just repent and go back and do the same thing over again and over again and over again and over again. Hope you're listening. Ask God to help you. He will. Ask somebody else that is living correctly. They should. Let's put it that way. Now, okay. Now, the point is, repent and confess your sins, then ask God what he wants you to do. He can't do it as long as you are not repenting and repeating a sin over and over again. Doesn't mean you're not saved necessarily, but it's a signal that something needs to be done. And repentance is certainly that. I need you to understand that. Then you say, Lord, what do you want me to do? And I'm going to repent and I'm going to quit this stuff I'm doing. I know you don't like. And so I ask you, Lord, what you want me to do? So confess your sins, repent of them, and stop doing them. Then you can serve God. If you want to know why some people don't serve God, it's very simply because they don't want to stop whatever they're doing wrong. It's not always the case Sometimes it's just they don't know why they're here. And you're here because God put you here. He put lost people on the earth. He knew beforehand. He knows everything. He knew what you were going to do before you did it. He knows who's saved and who's not saved. He knew that before you were ever born on this earth. But he had to put you on this earth for you to make a decision for him so you could be with him forever. That was his choice. He wants people in eternity that love him and will do what he says. Everybody say this. He wants people in eternity that loves him and does what he says. It's just that simple. And you can do it in this life. You may have messed up terribly up to this point, but you're still breathing and alive on this earth, meaning you can get it right. You don't have to. It's you have to make the decision. It's just like it's usually a bad mistake to marry somebody that doesn't like you. That usually doesn't work very good. You want to marry somebody that cares about you, and you care about them, and he or she will do benefit to you, and you will do benefit to them. It's just that simple. God wants people that will love him and do what he says. Where are the rest of them going? They're going to be separated from him forever. I don't care if they go to church 1,000 times. Doesn't make any difference. Has anybody got a question about this? I'm opening it up. You need to know what God says about this stuff. Go over these scriptures and see what you think he says. But repentance is important. I don't know how many times it's in the Bible, but it's a bunch of them. Old Testament and New Testament. Salvation is too, but so is repentance. Satan can only cause you to do wrong. He's not going to cause you to do right. I'll guarantee it. And if you can't stop doing wrong, that means you need to repent of something, and you need to confess to God and repent and ask God to help you not do whatever that is anymore. Do I hear an amen? There's certain things you know that if you do, it's going to hurt you, physically, mentally, or whatever. But God knows all things, whether or not they will hurt you or not. And so repentance is a big deal. He brought John the Baptist on the earth to teach repentance before he ever taught salvation. Very interesting. And John the Baptist said, there's somebody coming after you, after me, that has the truth. And you, when he comes, you have to give yourself to him. I'm here just to share what he has shared to me. And so if you heard the truth today, don't get all upset about it. Just start doing the right thing. Doing whatever you feel like doing isn't the right thing. What God feels like doing. You can do anything God wants you to do if you do it in the right way. You got it? Repent and confess it. Stop it. And then ask God. And I hate to repeat myself 100 times, but Romans 12:1-2. Romans 12:1 says, give yourself to God. Say, God, I'll do anything you want me to do. Anytime, anywhere, any place. Anything. I'll do anything you want me to do. He's not going to ask you to do something that isn't right. Now, the second thing is, verse 2, Romans 12:2, learn the Word of God, the whole book, not just part of it, not just what you get on Sunday. Read a little bit of it every day. I read 2 chapters in the Old Testament, 2 chapters in the New Testament. I read one psalm and one proverb just about every day. Now, there's a few I miss, but I do that every day because God has told me I need to know the whole Bible. And you get my age, you forget easy. And so you got to stay in the Word. And so if you're not doing that, start doing it. God tells us how to do things. Be not conformed, it says, to this world, but be transformed by the renewing of your mind, that you may prove what is that good and acceptable and perfect will of God. And the way you renew your mind is the Word of God. His Word. Everything in that Bible is important. Old Testament, New Testament, and whatever. So, whatever you need to do. our elders, the doc had to go speak at a different church today. Matthew had to go to work, praise God. And so we haven't got very many elders, but can you come? And I want Brenda up here. And anybody else that wants to share with anybody. And if you need to repent or you need to understand something I said, I'll be here too. And let's all stand before the Lord.
1: 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Dear Heavenly Father, I'm a sinner and lost, but I believe that the Lord Jesus Christ died on the cross for me, and that He rose from the dead on the third day, and right now I receive the Lord Jesus Christ as my personal Savior and Lord. Thank you, Lord, for saving me. Our phone number is 962-1477. That's 962-1477. This is Pelly Road Christian Fellowship.
2: 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In one Arab nation, more than 24 Christians have been arrested and detained without charges. Among those arrested are new believers and church leaders. Family members have not been able to contact them, and at least 3 Christians have disappeared entirely. VOM workers report the situation is dire, and families are struggling under the weight of not knowing where their loved ones are or what has happened to them. Pray for those still detained. Pray each believer and their family will sense God's peace in the midst of this uncertainty. And pray they will soon be released and free to continue their Christian witness.
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4: An American stands outside a Middle Eastern coffee shop. 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Maybe it's a trap. He takes a deep breath and steps inside. Cast yourself in. Inside, Paul, a Frontiers worker, messages the man, "I'm here," and hits send. A man looks up and waves Paul over. His name is Lue, and Paul discovers that Lue is a respected government worker who really is hungry for Jesus. Lue keeps looking around to make sure no one is listening. Finally, Lue asks, "What must I do to follow Christ?" Then, "What about fasting? I can't stop smoking. 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I will never stop searching for the truth." Muslims are so hungry for Jesus. 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
5: Hi, I'm Pastor Keith Manley with today's reflection of grace. Words are powerful. They can build up or they can tear down. They can bring life or they can even cause pain. In Proverbs chapter 18 and verse 21, Solomon, the wisest man who ever lived, made this statement. He said, "The tongue has the power of life and death." Stop and think about it. How one encouraging word can brighten someone's day. On the other hand, one careless word can leave lasting wounds in someone's heart. Even the words we speak to ourselves, they matter. So today, choose words that bring life. Speak kindness, speak truth, speak hope and encouragement. And most importantly, let your words reflect God's love, because words have power. And that's today's reflection of grace.
6: Chapter 6. My son, if thou be surety for thy friend, if thou hast stricken thy hand with a stranger, thou art snared with the words of thy mouth, thou art taken with the words of thy mouth. Do this now, my son, and deliver thyself when thou art come into the hand of thy friend. Go, humble thyself, and make sure thy friend. Give not sleep to thine eyes, nor slumber to thine eyelids. Deliver thyself as a roe from the hand of the hunter, and as a bird from the hand of the fowler. Go to the ant, thou sluggard. Consider her ways and be wise, which, having no guide, overseer, or ruler, provideth her meat in the summer, and gathereth her food in the harvest. How long wilt thou sleep, O sluggard? When wilt thou arise out of thy sleep? Yet a little sleep, a little slumber, a little folding of the hands to sleep.
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8: Right at the start, we see that he's only promoting himself. The king shall do according to his own will. This is the sign of a rebellious individual who does not want to submit himself to the authorities that God has wrought. Such a contrast with Jesus.
9: Jesus said, "I do nothing of myself, but as my Father taught me, I speak these things." What a comparison we have between the rebellious Antichrist, who would exalt himself above God, and Yeshua, divine yet submissive. Yet on the subject of humility, we need to ask this question. Is it humble to ask that people follow our example, that they imitate our behavior? That is exactly what Paul spoke to the Corinthians. Imitate me as I imitate Messiah. Would you or I ever ask someone to follow our example? Why not, if we are in Messiah in our walk and we self-examine our motives daily, if we confess and get cleansed by God? Why can't we be living examples to follow? We must have a confidence in our own integrity, striving to lead a life that is holy, clean, and without fault. When Saul was chasing David, at some point David turned to Jonathan and said, "What have I done? What is my iniquity? And what is my sin before your father that he seeks my life?" David had integrity of heart. He knew there was no sin or iniquity that was attached to Saul's motive. Therefore, he was clean. Let's remember that David also asked at other times that the Lord would bring to the surface any secret sin so that he might confess it and be clean. The idea is, it is not pride to set an example for others, as long as all the glory goes to the Father, who by his grace enables us. If we honestly submit ourselves before God, we can with total humility set an example for others. What then should our attitude be in setting the example? 1 Peter 5:3 says, "Neither being lords over God's heritage, but being examples to the flock." We must have the right attitude of heart. This way, we grow in our responsibility to be tutors and trainers for others. As long as we are humble in our own self-evaluation, we can, in that humility, ask others to be imitators of our behavior. And there would be no pride in that. Welcome to Shalom Ariel, and welcome to our continuing study in the book of Daniel with Messianic leader Jacques Isaac Gabizon. Be blessed as you listen in, and Shalom.
8: And see how else the Spirit describes Antiochus, who represents actually all pretenders. He will seize the kingdom by intrigue, that is through lies, through falsehood, and eventually through force. We're told in verse 23 that he will practice deception, for he only wants destruction. We're told in verse 32 that it will be by smooth words and flattery, very charismatic, by the way. And we're told who he is actually, really. Back in verse 22, we're told that he will break away the prince of the covenant. Here it's referring to the high priest at the temple. But he goes further, because the true prince of the covenant is Jesus, because they're after him. In verse 28, we're told that his heart will be set against the holy covenant. That is, the scriptures, the word, the promises of God for Israel and for us. These are not yet fulfilled. God is still fulfilling his promises. However, Antiochus the Fourth dominion will be short. Okay, it says at the end of verse 24, but only for a time. And we know how long that was, right? In chapter 8, it says 2,300 days. They knew exactly how long it would be. His end came, you know when? When the ships of Kittim came into Egypt, just like verse 30 tells us. That is the Romans. That is the Romans. The word, this is, by the way, the Roman Empire, when the Roman Empire began to rise. Who is Kittim in the table of the nation? In Genesis 10, verse 4, Kittim is from Japheth, the son of Javan. Javan is from where the Greeks come from. So Greek and Romans are cousins. This is why the rabbis understood the kingdom of Greece and the kingdom of Rome as being just one kingdom. And so the story goes that when Antiochus invaded Egypt, the Roman fleet came to Egypt and they asked him not to attack Egypt, but to leave the land. So Antiochus asked for a time to deliberate with his advisors, but the Roman leader, Populus, drew a circle in the sand around Antiochus and ordered him to summon his counselors and deliberate right now on the spot. And he said if he stepped out of this circle without having agreed to return to Israel, the Roman officer will declare war. Antiochus backed down and went home. That is, he went to Israel. Imagine, he was so furious, and there he came to Israel. Look at verse 30, what it says. Therefore he shall be grieved and return in rage against the holy covenant and do damage. And he shall return and show regard for those who forsake the holy covenant. This is what Israel inherited from this man. But do you see that from the beginning, how a war between two generals actually degenerated in a war against Israel? Do you see how Israel was? There's a principle that Paul tells us in Romans 2:9. Tribulation and anguish on every soul of man who does evil, to the Jew first, and then to the Gentiles. Because of the holy covenant, the demonic forces will make sure that Israel always found herself surrounded with tribulations. This is why there are so few today. 15 million, less than 0.5% of world population. And yet they're against them. Why? Because of the spiritual aspect of all this. The word, by the way, tribulation in here, conveys the idea of distress and oppression. This word means literally to press, to squash. And the other word, anguish, speaks of hardship and difficulty. This is what they were going through. This is what I believe they're going through. And they will go through this until Jesus comes back. This is why Paul went as far as saying in Romans 1:16, for I'm not ashamed of the gospel of Christ, for it is the power of God to salvation to everyone who believes, to the Jew first and also to the Gentiles. Today, I'm going to tell you, it's almost forbidden to even suggest to go to the Jew first. They say, why should we go to the Jew first when it's not time to go to the Jew first? But if you don't want to go to the Jew first, go at least to one Jew. One, right? Paul, who was a Jew, he's actually called an apostle to the Gentiles, right? So why not go to at least one Jew? For so many, you know, avoid the Jews, I've seen. You know, I think in Montreal, maybe there are other churches who go to the Jews, but I don't know that. I think we're the only one. Why is that? There are 100,000 Jews in here. They don't go to them either because they think they are saved, or that they know more than they do, right? Or just because they dislike them. If every Christian Gentile spoke to only one Jew in their lifetime, the Jews will be over-evangelized. But they are far from it. They need to hear the gospel. They, especially these days, they need to hear it. History tells us that Antiochus became insane and died in Persia. However, Josephus says that he fell from an elephant and died. In any case, death for evil men cannot be a good experience. This is when we reach verse 36, where the battle moves from earth back to the heavenlies. There is the introduction of another king. This one is the Antichrist. From this point on, we're entering the last part of the book. I'll give you a bird's-eye view of the rest of Daniel. You have the rise of the Antichrist. We're going to see it from verse 36 to 39, chapter 11. Armageddon is there, described, verse 40 to 45. The resurrection, actually the persecution and deliverance of the Jews in chapter 12. Then verse 2, the resurrection. And then verse 3, the millennium. The millennium, we're going to see some beautiful things. And the rest is more advice from God. You know, some object and say that it's not the Antichrist that is spoken of in this part of Daniel, but the same Antiochus that is described, that is today's majority of views. But this is a new approach, I want to tell you. For from the very beginning, it was believed to be the Antichrist. Even the church fathers understood that. Jerome, the second century Bible commentator, wrote, "We to understand this refers to the Antichrist." And he quotes Paul saying that he shall sit in the temple of God and shall make himself to be like God. Jerome expected the temple to be rebuilt because it wasn't there at his time. Another one, Theodore of Syria, a pastor in Antioch, in the second century wrote, "These prophecies do not fit Antiochus in the least, but rather the archetype of Antiochus," referring to the Antichrist. Even rabbinical commentary understood the cut in the text. One of them, Ibn Ezra, thought that this king actually was Constantine, okay, who gave rise to the Catholic Church, who persecuted the Jews through these last 2,000 years. And they believed that the Messiah would come to deliver them from him. Others have seen the Pope. But the most original, I have to tell you, is I read, somebody says that it's Prince Charles. I don't really know how they got to this one. I think the Antichrist will be a little more charismatic, no? Now, let us now see the description of this world leader that, you know, that is described in verse 36 to 38. I believe he's alive and well on this earth right now and waiting to be revealed. Everything is ready. I think he's here. It says, "Then the king shall do according to his own will. He shall exalt and magnify himself above every god. He shall speak blasphemies against the God of gods, and shall prosper till the wrath has been accomplished, for what has been determined shall be done. He shall regard neither the God of his father, nor the desire of woman, nor regard any god, for he shall exalt himself above them all. But in their place he shall honor a god of fortress, and a god which his fathers did not know. He shall honor with gold and silver, with precious stones and pleasant things." Right at the start, we see that he's only promoting himself. The king shall do according to his own will. This is the sign of a rebellious individual who does not want to submit himself to the authorities that God has wrought. Such a contrast with Jesus. Do you remember what Jesus said? "I do nothing of myself, but as a father taught me, I speak these things." This is the King of Kings, actually, who's speaking to give us an example. Furthermore, the Antichrist shall exalt and magnify himself above every god, including and especially the God of Israel. This is Satan personified, who said, "I will exalt my throne above the stars of God," in Isaiah 14. He is the creature wanting to be superior to his creator. We're told that he will blaspheme against God. Blaspheming, by the way, is the loser's last resort, right? The same fallen angel in Matthew 4, asked Jesus to worship him during the temptation. He misread Yeshua's weakness and thought he was stronger. You know, evil blinds. At that point, Jesus called him, says, "Get away from me, Satan." And Satan could not but obey and depart. That was his chance to show his power over Jesus, right? But he had to obey the command and he left. In verse 37 to 38, we're told that he has no god but the god of fortress. You know what that is? The god of war, fortress, maoz, which means domination, for he will use force and cause many wars. And this is what he will do. For we read, by the way, in Revelation 13:4, people say, who is like the beast? Who can make war against him? So violent he would be. He also says in verse 37 that he will not have the desire of woman. What does that mean? That's, by the way, not easy to figure out, and interpretations abound. Since we can read this passage as he has no desire for woman, many believe that he will be a homosexual. Maybe, but how relevant is this information, right? Another popular one has to do with tradition, the tradition with Jewish women. There's a custom which says that at first pregnancy, if it's a boy, a Jewish woman actually had that wish that her firstborn is the Messiah. So by saying that he has no desire of woman, they read it to say that he has no desire for the Messiah, right? Clever. Maybe true, but it's a little stretch, right?
10: Don't go away. We'll be right back with the second half of our program coming up just after this message. As we wind up for the second part of our program today, we would like to remind our listeners how blessed and privileged we feel to be part of your radio day. We pray that the messages you hear will instruct you, edify you, and encourage you to love the Lord more and follow Him into obedience in even greater ways. We are all changed by the challenges and transformed by the trials of life, and as we walk them together, we keep looking up to Him who is mighty to break down the walls of Jericho that stand before us and to hand over to us the spiritual victories in life. Yeshua has broken down the greatest barrier, the greatest wall that has separated us from God the Father. Thank you, listeners, for joining us in prayer and in financial support for this ministry. If you have it on your heart to give to this ministry, then you can by logging on to our congregation website at BethAriel.ca. And if God leads you to contribute from the treasures that God has blessed you with, for the continuation of this radio ministry. Shalom, shalom, as we begin part two of today's program.
8: Behind this massive amount of information, what we're told is that God will never leave us uninformed, never leave us to ourselves. He said it. Great passage. Surely the Lord God does nothing unless He reveals His secret to His servant the prophets. You want to know about the future? It's in the scriptures. Go dig and you'll find out.
10: What stage are you at with your children? Have you just sent them off to daycare, elementary school, high school, college, or university? Some of you might have already sent them off in marriage with your blessings. Once you send them off in marriage, once that arrow is released from the quiver, your job is not to be with them in the same way that you once were. We cannot be with them every moment, but as a child of God, He releases the arrow into this direction or that one, and then He will follow through with us. He is always by our side. While we should not promise our children to always provide for them, God will always provide for us. We cannot be there every moment of the day with our children, but our Abba promises to always lead us. And that is especially felt in bad times when the enemy puts fear into our hearts that we are alone in our trial. Oh, how much power the Word of God has to strengthen our confidence and dissipate our fears. And how much will these tribulation saints need to hear and appreciate these promises. From Deuteronomy 31:6, be strong and courageous. Do not fear or be in dread of them, for it is the Lord your God who goes before you. He will not leave you or forsake you. And for Romans 8:38-39, for I am sure that neither death nor life, nor angels, nor rulers, nor things present nor things to come, nor powers, nor height, nor depth, nor anything else in all creation will be able to separate us from the love of God in Messiah Yeshua, our Lord. So let's remember that God's promises don't mean that we will not suffer trials, but these promises serve to be an anchor for our soul, keeping our trials in full view of God's total sovereignty over everything. And it is His will that we are seeking to be completed in our lives. We might not see His full and perfect will right now, but God promises to carry us all the way there. Welcome to Shalom Ariel, and welcome to our continuing study in the book of Daniel with Messianic leader Jacques Isaac Gabizon. Be blessed as you listen in, and Shalom.
8: Let us try to understand these words through the context. See that between verse 36 to 38, it focuses on his unbelief. and mentions many gods. He did not believe in the God of his fathers, it says, and in the desire of woman, nor regard any god. He will honor a god of fortress, that is war, a god whom his fathers did not know. And it says a foreign god. The text speaks of his belief, or more the belief of himself only. Because I think

will kill her. Revelation 17 is religious Babylon, the woman. And Revelation 18 is political Babylon, himself, and he kills her at the end. The woman then could represent the religious system of the time. Furthermore, we see about, we read about the 144,000. He says, the ones who are not defiled with women, for they are virgins. This speaks of the religious purity in their case. In the scriptures, idolatry is often compared to adultery. These were religiously pure, and women would represent world religions. For the Antichrist, you know, he dislikes, it seems, religion in its utmost. And all of these things tell us that he would be a hardened atheist and will look only to himself. That is, by the way, atheism's contribution to the world history. Okay, the Antichrist. His God is only force, violence, war. He believes in no one but himself. He is the ultimate unbeliever. He is the atheist Messiah. Beginning with verse 40, that is, his willful king, this willful king will go to war. From this point until the end of the chapter, we have 14 references of the thing he does. The pronouns he, him, his are mentioned 14 times as it speaks of carnages. Verse 40, we read that he fights the king of the south and the king of the north. Here the geography somehow changes. While the king of the south remains Egypt, the king of the north is now too powerful to be Syria. For since then, and even today, it is weak and divided. The king of the north is further north, or as Ezekiel says, the uttermost north, and speaks of Rosh, whom we know as Russia, with many nations with him, of whom Turkey and Iran, who today are looking to unite against the forces of the West and Israel. See, Daniel speaks of our time today as well. He tells us who will be with Russia, Iran, and Turkey. Actually, in verse 33, he says Egypt will. And with Egypt, you have the Libyans and the Ethiopians. They will follow at his heels. Eventually, this gathering of nations will attack the West, represented by the Antichrist. At first, they will lose the war, and this will give the opportunity for the Antichrist to enter the land of Israel, as we read in verse 41. It says, he shall also enter the glorious land, and many countries shall be overthrown. That is by war. This is when he will sit in the temple and proclaim himself as God. From being an atheist, he becomes God, by the way. Maybe this is what all atheists want at the end. They want to become God. But see who is with the Antichrist at this time. Okay, in verse 41, this is revealing. He says, but these shall escape from his hand, Edom, Moab, and the prominent people of Ammon. You know what that is? That is the west side of Israel, where you have the West Bank and Jordan. They will eventually invade Israel with the Antichrist. This is what Yeshua said. You know what Yeshua said? When these things happen, he said in Mark 13, when you see the abomination of desolation, that is when the Antichrist enters the temple and sits as God. He says, when these things happen, spoken by Daniel the prophet, get out. Get out of Judah. Go to the mountains. This is what he says. This is what Daniel is speaking about. This is when the Antichrist enters the temple. And these things will not last. We read in verse 44 of another power coming in the area. Verse 44 says, but news from the east and the north, because the north comes back, it seems, shall trouble him. Therefore, he shall go out with great fury and destroy, annihilate many. This must be in reference to the kings of the east John spoke about in Revelation 9 and Revelation 16. And there he says, then the sixth angel poured out the bowl of the great river Euphrates, and its waters were dried, and so that the way of the kings of the east might be prepared. This comes from with a mighty army of 200 million soldiers. This is what John says. He says in Revelation 9:16, I heard the number of them. These things will lead to the final war of Armageddon, as we read in verse 44 of Daniel 11, that therefore he shall go out with great fury to destroy and annihilate many. So much so that Jesus said, by the way, he said in Matthew 24, unless those days were shortened, no flesh will be saved. This is how violent it will be. See that when man is left to himself, he won't make it. Give him the earth and he won't make it at the end. The last

0: This verse of Daniel 11 tells us that the Antichrist will eventually make his capital in Jerusalem as to prevent the second coming, right? But at the end, it says, he shall come to his end and no one will help him. No one will help him. That is the end of the story forever and ever. This is when Jesus comes back and establishes his kingdom. Now, let me sum up the last six verses. The final wars begin in the middle of the tribulation. After 3.5 years of the signing of the covenant, the times and half a time, like Daniel says, right? Or 42 months, or 1260 days, begin with the king of the south, Egypt, and the Arab countries, and Africa, and perhaps the Gulf region, along with the king of the north, Russia and its allies, and they will attack Israel. At this time, the Antichrist will falsely come with, as if to rescue Israel, with whom he would have a peace treaty. But it is false, and these events will allow him to enter the land and to establish himself there. At this time, the king of the east, the Asian nation, will come. The Antichrist actually has good reasons to worry, right? And this is when the big wars will start. All this is yet future, and it's coming very soon, I believe. And yes, Israel will be invaded. However, this will be the last suffering of this nation, for then the Messiah will come. And as Paul says, look what he says. For if their fall is riches to the world, and their failure riches to the Gentiles, how much more will be their fullness, right? Even in their sins, right, in their rejection, persecution, suffering, we got the word of God, didn't we? Now, the best of Israel is yet to come. Paul's argument is, if these nations have received the scripture of truth while Israel was in rebellion, imagine what you will receive when Israel will be established in the millennium. The best is yet to come. You know, to conclude, we have learned today, what we have learned really is about God's faithfulness. This is what comes out of this chapter. Behind this massive amount of information, what we're told is that God will never leave us uninformed. Never leave us to ourselves. He said it. Great passage. Surely the Lord God does nothing unless he reveals his secret to his servant the prophets. You want to know about the future? It's in the scriptures. Go dig and you'll find out. And we have so many prophecies for the end times. And as the believer of this difficult period of the 400 years had all this prediction, we have as many. We have as many. I gave you at the beginning an illustration of a mother who, seeing her child go, covers him with advice. However, when it comes to God, actually he goes with us. He is with us always. He promised that he will never leave us, right? He's ever present, as he says, Hebrews 13:5. He promises that he will be our shield. He is protecting us. Genesis 15:1. He promises us to give us power and might, as he did to the believers in Daniel chapter 11. He promises us that he will always provide for us, that he will always lead us. He is, he's inside us. This is in Isaiah 41:10. He promises that he will always give us rest. The Shabbat, the divine Shabbat, actually is now available. Matthew 11:28. And he promises that he will always be faithful. He will never forsake us. 1 Samuel 12:22. These promises, you know, we should never forget. They are always there for us. Now, let's bow our head in prayer. I will begin with an ancient Jewish prayer. Blessed are you, O Lord God, and the God of our fathers, God of Abraham, the God of Jacob, the God of Isaac, the God who is great, powerful, and revered, the God most high, the Lord of heaven and earth, our shield and the shield of our fathers, the God who increases our faithfulness. Blessed are you, O Lord, for you are the shield of Abraham. You are our shield. You are powerful, strong, living forever. You nourish the living and give life to the dead. Blessed are you, O Lord, for you bring the dead to life. You are holy. And your name is to be revered. And Heavenly Father, we pray. I pray for this congregation. I pray that you will bless each and everyone. Give us the strength. Give us the power that you promised for those who are seeking your knowledge. We are seeking you, Lord. We need your power. And to the congregation, the Lord bless you and keep you. The Lord makes his face shine upon you and be gracious to you. The Lord lift up his countenance upon you and give you peace. Amen. Amen. May the Lord bless you all.
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3: Having fun was my whole purpose in life. I grew up in a middle-class family in Kalamazoo, Michigan, learned the Protestant ethic, and went to church every Sunday. Like many others, I rebelled in high school. I was a thief, stealing for the sport of it. I also regularly spoke foul language and drank, things my parents didn't do. I didn't last long at college because I didn't study, so I went to California with some guys. Our riotous living there quickly seemed pointless to me. I hitchhiked home and arrived dirty and hungry. I found a job, but I spent every penny I earned having fun. One of the men at work was different from everyone else. He had a lot of patience. He never swore and didn't laugh at my raunchy jokes. And one day, he invited me home for cherry pie. The pie was delicious, but the Bible talk afterward was not. He kept bugging me to come back, so I agreed, thinking I would cancel at the last minute. Instead, he insisted on introducing me to a group of people. Well, that night I heard about Jesus, the way, the truth, and the life, the only way out for a person who had wasted his life on fun and was facing eternal separation from God. I committed my life to Christ, and he began to change me. My idea of fun now is to tell others about Christ Jesus and see them set free too. I'm Randy Mulman. If the Son, therefore, shall make you free, ye shall be free indeed.
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5: If we are going to live our life to the fullest, we must deal with those things we have to struggle with. 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And one of the things that is so vital to living life to the fullest is fulfilling the will of God for our life and being conformed to His likeness, and that is fulfilling the purpose for which God created us. And until a person does that, until in the process of doing it, they'll never be in a real fulfillment in life.
6: Most of us check expiration dates on things we buy at the store, but did you know that the world has one too? The Gospels tell us that even heaven and earth will pass away. But that's no reason to despair. 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Believers can and should live life to the fullest. 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
5: If you had to describe your life, how would you describe it? Would you say it is a mere existence?
7: It is an unending rat race. That's what my life is. A continuous battle, a schoolroom, a time of training, a time of real discouragement. Somehow you are going through some period of suffering in your life and it seems to be endless. Or would you say that your life is one absolutely fascinating, exciting journey? That it is a challenging time in your life? All of us go through different seasons in our life, and so sometimes if the season lasts too long, we just have the idea that that's what life's all about, just one big heavy burden. But that's not really true, because all of us go through those seasons. Sometimes there are more clouds than there is sunshine, and we're often prone to think, well, is this what life is all about? No, that's not what life is all about. Life really is all about something very, very exciting. And that's what I want to talk about in this message today, no matter where you are and what you're feeling and how down you may be or how up you are. The issue is, what is life really and truly all about? And so the title of this message is Living Life to the Fullest. And I want you to turn, if you will, to Hebrews chapter 12. And there are two verses here that I want us to look at primarily. Because I believe in these two verses, God gives us not necessarily some formula, but He gives us an insight, an understanding of what life is all about and why we can live it to the very fullest no matter what's going on. So beginning with verse 1 of chapter 12, He says, "Therefore, since we have so great a cloud of witnesses surrounding us, let us also lay aside every encumbrance and the sin which so easily entangles us, and let us run with endurance the race that is set before us, fixing our eyes on Jesus, the author and protector of faith, who for the joy set before Him endured the cross, despising the shame, and has sat down at the right hand of the throne of God." Now, following one of the most familiar chapters in the New Testament, which is chapter 11, which relates to faith, and we know that as the chapter of faith, the writer of Hebrews begins this 12th chapter by saying, "Therefore," which means based on everything that I have said heretofore, he says, "I'm going to do the following things." But there are a couple of verses in the 10th chapter I want you to refer back to, if you will, the 35th and the 36th verses of the 10th chapter, and here he's been talking about the suffering and the hardship these people have been through. And he says in verse 35, "Therefore, do not throw away your confidence." Don't lose heart, which has a great reward, that is, your confidence does. "For you have need of endurance, so that when you have done the will of God, you may receive what was promised." And so what's happening in this passage here is that the writer of Hebrews is likening the Christian life to a race. Now, with many other people, their viewpoint is it's a struggle and it's a battle and oftentimes more failures than successes. But I want us to look at this passage in the light of this whole idea of living life to the fullest, because you see, it isn't God's plan and purpose that you and I just hurt all the time. There are those times and seasons in life, but God does want us to be joyful. He does want us to experience peace. He does want us to succeed at whatever He's called us to do, no matter what that is. And so when we think about living life to the fullest, first of all, according to this passage, it involves the encouragement of others. It's very significant how the writer begins this chapter. Look at what he says. "Therefore," and what he's just referring to are all this list of people that he's mentioned in the 11th chapter whose faith was tested and proven, and he goes through this long list. Then he says, "Therefore," on the basis of what happened in their lives, "Therefore, since we have so great a cloud of witnesses surrounding us, let us also," and then he begins. Now, what he's doing here is this. He's comparing the Christian life to a race. Now, things really don't change much. We think, well, you know, as the years go by, things change. Well, not really, because did you know that one of the focal points of attention in the ancient world was sports? And they had their arenas, they had their stadiums, just like we do. And it's amazing how many people they would hold sometimes. And they had their tiered seats up the sides, and whether it was in Rome, in the Colosseum, or in Athens, or wherever it might have been, or in Ephesus, and all those cities, big Colosseum stadiums where they would run and have all kinds of sports events. Well, what the writer of Hebrews is doing here is comparing what was so familiar to those people, and that is the foot races, that is, people who raced. And he said, The Christian life is sort of like the runner. And what he does in this passage, he talks about, for example, the clothing, though he doesn't mention it here, and how they must dress in order to run well. And so he says part of that is the encouragement that people receive. So look at this passage. He says, therefore, since we have so great a cloud of witnesses, then let us run this race. If you'll notice in the latter part of the first verse, he says, the race that is set before us. What he's doing here is comparing the Christian life to this race. Now think about it for a moment. When you and I trusted the Lord Jesus Christ as our personal Savior, it's like God set us on the starting line of the race of life. And so when we were saved, he said, this is the direction I want you to live your life. This is where you're headed. This is the goal. And our race in the Christian life is not to outrun someone else. It is not a competitive issue in the Christian life, but rather it is a race that we're to run. He says in this race, and he puts it in those terms, in this race, he says, we have encouragers. And one of the things that is so vital to living life to the fullest is fulfilling the will of God for our life and being conformed to His likeness. And that is fulfilling the purpose for which God created us. And until a person does that, until they're in the process of doing it, they'll never be in a real fulfillment in life. You can have all the money you want, all the prominence and prestige and relationships in life you want. You'll never be able to fill up that vacuum with anything else in life than walking in the will of God. And so he says one of the things involved in living life to the fullest is the encouragers we have. Now, all of us who are believers, I certainly hope you do at least, have at least one or more people who are your encouragers in life. That is people who will encourage you and say, you are just doing fantastic. Or, you know, I see some real improvement in your life. Or, you know, I notice God's really beginning to use you. And I notice how you teach your class. Or I notice the last time you sang or all these things. And I notice that you're more free in your witness and all kinds of encouragement. These are the kind of people who are there to pray for us when we stumble and fall on the track. And these are the people who are there to cheer us on when we're doing well. Everybody in the Christian life needs an encourager. And so if you're one of those persons who says, well, you know, I don't know that I have any encouragers. Well, find yourself some. You say, well, how in the world do you find an encourager? Make a friend. When you make a friend who's a true godly friend, you're going to find somebody who will encourage you in your walk in your Christian race. And so he says, this great cloud of witnesses. Now, when he's referring to these witnesses, let me say this. You may have someone in the Christian life as you're moving along and you're growing who's not necessarily all that excited about your spiritual growth. They may be going through some difficult and hardship in their life and things don't seem to be going so well for them. And so when they see you progressing and moving along, they may sort of gloat over that a little bit, be a little bit jealous. But don't worry about those folks. You've got people who will encourage you, lift you up, pray for you when you falter, and cheer you on when you are excited about what's happening in your life. Now, when he talks about this cloud of witnesses, what he's referring to primarily are those Old Testament saints who've gone on before. And he says, we have this great cloud of witnesses, not that they're up there pulling for us, but that they have been a tremendous, awesome example to us. And what he's referring to is the life that they've lived, the difficulty they've gone through, the hardships and the troubles and the trials. Look at them. Look how they responded and look what God did in their lives. So as I think personally in my own life, one of the most inspiring things that has happened to me began when I was a kid looking back and reading in the Old Testament and reading the lives of people like Abraham and Joseph and David and Moses and Daniel, men whose lives that I could at least relate to something. Oftentimes my weaknesses or my failures or my successes or whatever it might be, but seeing how God worked in their life and thinking to myself, well, God, if you work in their life that way, how will you work in my life? My situation is slightly similar, not nearly as important in my eyes or anybody else's eyes, but at least something similar is going on. Because you see, as you look at the principles of how God worked, the principles never change. If He'd work in Moses' life one way, He'll work in your life the same. David's life in your life the same. And so it goes. And looking and reading and searching. And what happens is the more you and I understand how God worked in the lives of these people, the more of an encouragement they are. Those are this cloud of witnesses that you and I have looking back to inspire us and motivate us to say, God, if you worked in their life when they were on the race, if you worked in their life that way, surely you'll do the same in mine. For example, when I think about it in my own life and I think, Lord, sometimes this race looks a little unfair to me, or seems to be unfair. Then I recall about Joseph, how he was falsely accused and thrown in prison, and how he must have said, God, where are you at times? And yet, in spite of that, he was faithful to God, and look what God did to him. He came from zero as a prisoner all the way to be the prime minister of all of Egypt. And so when I think about how unfair things can look sometimes, I remember and recall about Joseph. When I think on the race of life and traveling along, that sometimes it gets a little lonely, I think about David, how many times he spent days and weeks and months running from one cave to the other, hiding out all alone from Saul, who is doing his very best to kill him. Then I think about what happens on the race and how it may affect me at particular times. I think about the shortcuts I would like to take. Then I think about Moses. That's exactly what he tried to do. Killing an Egyptian, he spent 40 years on the backside of the desert as a result of wanting to take a shortcut in the will of God for his life at that time and for his plan for the nation of Israel. When sometimes I stumble on the trail, as we all do, and I certainly have my stumbles and my failures, I think about Peter, and I think, Lord, here he was, proud, egotistical. He was going to walk on the water, and the next thing, he's sinking. How often I feel at times like him. And here he is denying that he even knows the Lord Jesus Christ there by the fire before a teenage girl in his doubts. When I think, for example, sometimes, or maybe have the slight tendency to get prideful about something, I think about Saul and recognize, no, it never works. It never works. God has given us these Old Testament characters, and there are many of them. Not all difficult things, but sometimes so inspiring, because each one of these, whom I've mentioned in something about his life that wasn't so good, there's so much about their lives that is so good. What makes them this awesome example and motivation to us is that they were human, they were weak, they were frail, they trusted God, he picked them up, they succeeded at the work that God called them to do. There are examples of those who fail and those who succeeded, those who had failures in life that went with them all the rest of their life, but those whom God brought them right out and accomplished his purpose in their life. So one of the very important things in fulfilling life and living a fulfilling life is that you and I have good encouragers. And so I want you to think for just a moment in your life, who is the person when you think about them, you just feel good on the inside, just thinking about them? You say, well, I don't have anybody like that. Then you're missing something in life. There ought to be some folks that when you think about them, you want to smile on the inside. When you think about them, you feel good. When you think about them, no matter where you are in your race, discouraged, downhearted, disheartened, whatever it may be, somehow when you think about that person, you know that if you could talk to them, if you could see their face, if you could hear their laughter, if you could see their smile, if you could hear their voice, something would happen on the inside of you. Every one of God's children need encouragers like that. That's part of living life to the fullest, because it's not going to be easy oftentimes. But if I have encouragers, those who are here encouraging me, that whole vast witness up there in heaven, which I can read about in the Word of God, I am certainly going to understand and begin to live life to the fullest with all those people who are cheering me on and cheering you on, wishing the best for you, wanting the best for you, and the greatest cheerer of all is the Lord Jesus Christ himself. Well, there's a second thing involved, I think, in living life to the fullest, and I think it's found in this passage. Notice what he says now. Therefore, since we have so great a cloud of witnesses surrounding us, let us also lay aside every encumbrance. Now, he says, involved in reaching life's fullest and being able to enjoy it the best and the most, he says, it is not only a matter of having these encouragers, who are surrounding us. And I have the Word of God here, and our encouragers in heaven, our encouragers around us here. He says, but laying aside every encumbrance. Now, this is where the racing becomes more personal. For example, if a man is going to run track or run in a race, he is going to dress down as light as he possibly can. He says, now, you and I are running a race, the Christian life. And it's not a matter of speed here. It is a matter of being able to last. We're not talking about how fast we're going to move through life, but we're talking about being able to run the full length. And that is to be able to be sustained and endure throughout the whole race. When he mentions the word here of encumbrances. Of course, those people knew how encumbered they could be. For example, those men wore robes. Well, imagine getting on the starting line of a race with a robe hanging all around your feet. And so he says, you must lay aside every encumbrance. And so they dressed down for the races. In the Christian life, we also have those encumbrances, those things that impede, those things that hinder us on our walk. Because as we are moving in the will of God, anything that hinders our keeping the pace with God and His will and His timing, which is so very important, anything that distracts my attention, gets me off course, gets me off on some detour, is an encumbrance. And so those things, he says, we have to deal with. Now, that can be some habit in your life, or it can be some hobby in your life. It can be some sport, or it can be watching television. If you have an overemphasis of that in your life, an overemphasis on anything, overemphasis, for example, on money, or whatever it may be. And you see, it's not easy for us to indicate in somebody else's life what their encumbrance is, because we may not even know what it is. We don't know what they're thinking. It just may be the way they think about things in life. The way they think about God is so negative and so limited that it is a tremendous encumbrance to their moving ahead in their Christian life. It may be doubt. It may be fear. Or as we said, it may be some action, attitude, relationship, or whatever it might be. Anything that hinders, impedes, slows us down, gets us off track, gets us out of the will of God, he says these things are encumbrances in our life and they need to be removed. Now, what may be an encumbrance to you may not affect anybody else at all. For example, let's say that you have a scuba dive, and so he wants to go down about 50 feet or 100 feet or whatever it may be. More than likely, he may put lead weights on the belt around him. And those lead weights will enable him to sink more swiftly. And he uses those weights for his benefit. But a runner out here on the starting line waiting for the gun to go off, having about 25 or 30 pounds of lead weight around him, there would be a terrible impediment to his racing. So you and I can't look at somebody else's life and say, that's an encumbrance in your life. Well, this is an encumbrance in your life. Some things may be very evident, but that's not our job to be looking for other people's encumbrances. Our job is to be looking at our own, examining our own life and saying, what is it in my thinking? What is it in my lifestyle that hinders my keeping my focus upon the Lord, walking in Him, doing His will, following Him, allowing Him to work His will and His way in our life? And so all of us have to examine those things. Sometimes they're subtle. They're not always easy to identify. It may be that we have sort of thought that way so long, we think, well, that's the way you think. But that is not the way you think. Or we may have habits in our life that have been there for years and years and years, and we think, well, you know, that's just the way I am. Well, just the way I am may be a real encumbrance to my spiritual walk. And as we said before, oftentimes doubt, just a little doubt that lingers in our life about God's purpose and does He really care, or does He really have a plan for my life, or oftentimes making decisions, our whole way of looking at life. We make decisions and ask God to bless us, or do we seek the mind of God before we make that decision? And so there are many, many areas in which we can be encumbered, and that is we can be hindered in our walk and our race with the Lord Jesus Christ. And so he says we are to lay these things aside. Now, how do we lay them aside? Well, the first thing I have to do is to be honest enough to examine myself to see what is there that is hindering me. And secondly, I must make a decision to deal with it. And I would have to ask the Lord. I'll say to him, Father, I thank you for showing me this, and I want to deal with it. I want to confess that this does not need to be in my life. It may not even be a sin. We're not talking about deliberate, known, willful sins, but those things that crop up into our lives are sort of we sort of drift toward, and as we said, thinking or actions or whatever. And we have to identify them and say, Lord, I do believe this is something that is hindering my walk. And so I just want to lay this aside. It may not be as easy to lay aside as we think it would be. So it's something we have to depend upon the Holy Spirit to enable us to turn away from that, walk away from it, whatever it might be. If I'm holding on to something that's keeping me from walking in the will of God, he says, lay it aside, put it aside, deal with it, turn away from it, and make it right between you and God.
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6: 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Are you withdrawing from God, or are you nurturing your relationship with Him? Here's a moment with Charles Stanley.
12: Well, you have to ask yourself the question, does God withdraw from us? I don't think God withdraws from His children. I think we withdraw from Him. Then we condemn ourselves. We know we're not doing the right thing, and we feel distant from God. And that feeling of distance is very real. And when I think about it, and I think this is the way God would have us to think. The last thing I want to happen in my life is to get in a place where I feel distant from God. For the simple reason, when you feel distant from God, your security, your sense of confidence, everything around you begins to unravel when you don't feel that sense of oneness and presence and closeness to God. And I think you can come to the place in your Christian life where you can honestly say, above everything else, I must not allow anything to cause me to feel this distance between us, because it's like you live your husband or your wife, and when there's a sense of real genuine and oneness, it's awesome. When it's not, nothing's right. Your feelings are not right. Nothing goes right. The same thing is true with God. He desires this awesome sense of oneness with Him, and that's our joy, and it's our peace, and that's our contentment. When I think about living in this awesome relationship with Him, why do I want to do anything that in any way endangers that?
6: And a relationship with Christ begins when you trust Him to forgive your debt of sin. 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You can learn more at intouch.org. And if you have a story about what you've learned through this program, please share it with us. We'd love that. 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
14: 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According to evolutionary ideas, dinosaurs went extinct around 65 million years ago. But we find evidence that dinosaurs lived much more recently than that. Over 20 years ago, scientists discovered soft tissue in a dinosaur bone, red blood cells, collagen fibers, and blood vessels in a supposedly 65 million year old T-Rex femur. We know soft tissue chemically breaks down. It can't last millions of years. Now, this discovery doesn't fit with the evolutionary story, but it does fit with the biblical account of history. Dinosaurs were buried during Noah's flood just 4,300 years ago.
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16: Chapter 6. My son, if thou be surety for thy friend, if thou hast stricken thy hand with a stranger, Thou art snared with the words of thy mouth. Thou art taken with the words of thy mouth. Do this now, my son, and deliver thyself when thou art come into the hand of thy friend. Go, humble thyself, and make sure thy friend. Give not sleep to thine eyes, nor slumber to thine eyelids. Deliver thyself as a roe from the hand of the hunter, and as a bird from the hand of the fowler. Go to the ant, thou sluggard. Consider her ways and be wise, which, having no guide, overseer, or ruler, provideth her meat in the summer, and gathereth her food in the harvest. How long wilt thou sleep, O sluggard? When wilt thou arise out of thy sleep? Yet a little sleep, a little slumber, a little folding of the hands to sleep. So shall thy poverty come as one that traveleth, and thy want as an armed man. A naughty person, a wicked man, walketh with a froward mouth. He winketh with his eyes, he speaketh with his feet, he teacheth with his fingers. Frowardness is in his heart, he deviseth mischief continually, he soweth discord. Therefore shall his calamity come suddenly, suddenly shall he be broken without remedy. These six things doth the Lord hate, yea, seven are an abomination unto him. A proud look, a lying tongue, and hands that shed innocent blood, and heart that deviseth wicked imaginations, feet that be swift in running to mischief, a false witness that speaketh lies, and he that soweth discord among brethren. My son, keep thy father's commandment, and forsake not the law of thy mother. Bind them continually upon thine heart, and tie them about thy neck. When thou goest, it shall lead thee. When thou sleepest, it shall keep thee. And when thou awakest, it shall talk with thee. For the commandment is a lamp, and the law is light, and reproofs of instruction are the way of life, to keep thee from the evil woman, from the flattery of the tongue of a...
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17: You found your way to the intersection of faith and culture. 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Rick Green here with David Barton and Tim Barton. 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I know it's Thursday. 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But today we're actually going to get the conclusion of Tim Barton's interview with Josh McPherson, where he had him on The American Story, which you can watch the actual video version of this as well. At our YouTube channel. But today we're going to get the final part of this interview, and then tomorrow we'll pick up with our regular schedule and Good News Friday. So we're going to start with a break pretty early in the program here, and then when we come back, we'll jump back into that interview with Tim Barton and Josh McPherson. So stay with us. 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
17: 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And a few weeks ago, we had Josh on for a quick interview here on the Walbunder Show. This time with Tim, though, is a lot deeper than what we were able to do in our Walbunders radio program. Gives you a chance to really get the story on Grace City Church, on what's coming up at the Gorge with Father's Day weekend. 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But for now, let's jump in with Tim Barton and Josh McPherson.
19: People need to hear that there are good, Jesus-loving, God-fearing men and women in the White House working hard to restore the foundations of our distinctly Christian nation. They understand it, they see it, and then they want pastors at the table shaping policies, speaking into these things. Yeah. I've experienced President Trump to be a workhorse. I've probably had a chance to meet with or listen to 20, 30 different people that are close to him, from cabinet members to chief of staffs and deputy chief of staff. And to the man and to the woman, they respect his integrity. They respect his work ethic, and they speak highly of him as a man they're honored to work for, because he works harder and runs harder than anyone else on his team. And he's doing objectively righteous things in his policy, which I admire and respect deeply. So I just had a brief chance to speak with him, as you mentioned, in the Oval Office a couple weeks ago. And I just told him, God sees your humility. We observe the fear of God on your life, and we honor you, and you have our sword. Do all that God has put in your heart, and we want to support however we can. And so that's been a great experience. And then to your point, the event we're doing this summer, we're calling it.
20: It's a big deal.
19: Well, we just made a decision last night to officially pull a trigger. It's a big deal, and we have 95 days until the event. And so if you're listening and you're a dude, get it on your calendar. It's June 19th, Father's Day weekend. We have done historically what we call a Stronger Man Nation Conference, and that we call it our 1,000-man rally. That's because that's all we can fit in our church building. Typically, we fudge overflows, you know. But we had a sense this year was different. It's our 250th anniversary. We're just at this inflection point as a nation, and we wanted to mark it somehow with something unique. On top of that, the men of our state have two options: punch back and fight, or flee, because you can't maintain your dignity as a man and stay under the tyranny that we're under. In fact, I got a project for you offline. I want you to help me understand the level of taxation that the colonies were under when they tossed the tea over the harbor. and then I wanted you to help me compare it to what we're currently under with 63 different taxes in my state, the most recent of which is an income tax where they're taxing people's unrealized gains in stock and in home equity.
20: Yeah. It was a fraction of 1%. Okay, like you're talking about less than a penny was a stamp back tax. And they're like, unacceptable. We can't allow this to happen. They would be losing their minds right now at us being like, you bunch of coward sissies. Somebody better stand up and say no. But yeah, we'll do some math offline together.
19: Yep. So the vision was we wanted to get about 5,000 men together in our town Toyota Center and just call the men of our state to come together to rally, to give them some action steps to push back, get involved in the public square, flip our state. 41 years controlled by a Democratic Party, currently with supermajority in the House and a majority in the Senate. What would it look like to re-engage as the church? Because, Tim, and this is the indictment on the church. 1.2 million self-proclaimed Christians did not vote in Washington State in the last election. We lost to a overtly godless and wicked progressive governor by 416,000 votes, which means godlessness and wickedness went into power because the church didn't show up.
20: Right.
19: And so for me, like that feels like sin, because God's given us the opportunity in this constitutional republic to have a voice. And when we self-select our voice out of the equation, we have no one to blame but ourselves. What happens next? And so we become a sanctuary state for abortion. We become a sanctuary state for the whole tranning our kids and cutting the genitalia off children. We become a sanctuary state for the most demonic policies in our state institutions, where state actors can take children away from their parents without parents' knowledge. I've had people in my church, Tim, move states because their children are being groomed. Their mentally handicapped children are being groomed to think they have same-sex attractions. I mean, it is predatorial, it is wicked, and it is happening in small, rural, agricultural Red County towns like Wenatchee, Washington. And I have the stories and receipts to prove it. This isn't just happening in Seattle. And so we become a sanctuary state for Muslims and Islam. We've now recognized all of the Muslim holidays as official state holidays. What dawned on me a month ago, Tim, is that Washington State has become the demonic stronghold for our nation. What Mondami is trying to do at a city level in New York, we've been doing at a state level for 41 years. Check this out. We have twice as many homeless people in Seattle as they have in New York City. We have six times more homeless people in Seattle than we do in Chicago. We are objectively worse than anyone else in the nation. And I shared this with you in D.C. I realized Washington has become a black ops site for R&D progressive demonic ideas, because you never hear about Washington in the news. You hear about California, Massachusetts, Oregon. You never hear about Washington. There's like this demonic cloud over the state that allows it to run all these ideas. So, bro, I watch the news and I hear Fox News or I hear Daily Wire lose their mind over something that California passed. And I chuckle and think, we did that 3 years ago. And so what I realized was Washington is a stronghold. We need to break that stronghold by going directly at it. And so what we've planned this year on Father's Day weekend is we've rented out the Gorge Amphitheater. Your team can bring up pictures if they want. It's the most beautiful outdoor venue, I think, on the West Coast. Holds 27,000 people. And on Father's Day weekend, we're inviting not only the men from Washington, but men from all over the country to come to the stronghold of Washington State and declare the praises of God from the center of the state. It's located right in the center. So here's the cool story, and then I'll be done. And I told you, which is wild.
20: Oh, I'm so excited. So let me just ask you. So the Gorge, where's the Gorge located? Like, where would we go to do this?
19: Okay. You're setting me up. I see what you're doing. So when we pick this weekend, Father's Day weekend, rally the men, the fathers, the sons, the cousins, the brothers, the friends, we always do it on Father's Day weekend. My historian, pastor, theologian on staff texted our pastor's group and goes, hey guys, check this out. In 1775, 251 years ago, George Washington signed his commission papers to be the general of the Continental Army. Isn't that crazy? I'm like, oh, that's so cool. And they're like, when did he do it? He did it on June 19th. Check the starting date of our event. We look up at a calendar. Our event starts on June 19th. That's pretty cool. On the whiteboard, I had written 15,000. We want to see 15,000 men come. My pastor texts me and goes, guess how many men were under George Washington's command when he signed the commission papers to become the general of the army on June 19th that would win for our colonies, our freedom? He was in charge of 15,000 men. But what got crazier is we realized on this 250th anniversary of our nation's birth, where we want to call men not to found a nation, but to save a nation, to go to the darkest place of the stronghold and declare Jesus as king. What's crazy is they built the Gorge Amphitheater in a little town in the center of the state called George Washington. Did you just get goosebumps? Because I did.
17: All right, guys, got to interrupt for just a second. We're going to take a quick break. We'll be right back. 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
0: Hi, friends. This is Tim Barton of Wall Builders. This is a time when most Americans don't know much about American history or even Hebrews of the faith. And I know oftentimes for parents, we're trying to find good content for our kids to read. And if you remember back to the Bible, to the book of Hebrews, it has the Faith Hall of Fame where they outline the leaders of faith that had gone before them. Well, this is something that as Americans, we really want to go back and outline some of these heroes, not just of American history, but heroes of Christianity and our faith as well. I want to let you know about some biographical sketches we have available on our website. One is called the Courageous Leaders Collection. And this collection includes people like Abigail Adams, Abraham Lincoln, Francis Scott Key, George Washington Carver, Susanna Wesley, even the Wright brothers. And there's a second collection called Heroes of History. In this collection, you'll read about people like Benjamin Franklin or Christopher Columbus, Daniel Boone, George Washington, Harriet Tubman. Friends, the list goes on and on. 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
17: 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Jumping back in with Tim Barton and Josh McPherson.
20: So you're inviting people on the 250th anniversary to come to George Washington.
19: Let's go.
20: To assemble together to fight to regain freedom.
19: That's
20: that
19: right.
20: Although we have inalienable rights given to us by our Creator, if they're not politically protected, they cannot be literally enjoyed.
19: That's right.
20: And so we have to fight to preserve and restore the things that God gave us that government has taken away.
19: That's right.
20: And so we're just assembling a group of men in George Washington, 251 years after George Washington did this thing. Like,
19: let's
20: this
19: go.
20: Is incredible.
19: Let's go. We're calling it the American Congress of Christian Men.
20: Oh, it's so great.
19: Hosted by Stronger Man Nation. And we're inviting men from all the country to come, bro. And John Lovell with Warrior Poet Society is going to be there. We're asking your dad to be there. A host of other men we're talking to that are like legitimate leaders that see the tactical and strategic nature of Washington State for the spiritual health of the nation. And it just feels like something rumbling. Now, as for people who are listening, just to be honest, we have 95 days to pull this event off. 95 days. This is insane, but we're working with the Gorge. There's 8,000 places to camp. They have showers for 30,000 people. We're getting vendors on board already. It's going to be a crazy event. It'll be a miracle if it gets pulled off. And I'm praying that God brings 15,000 men to drive a stake into the heart of Washington to change the heart of Washington. And what God told me was this: I'm going to give you victory to give others hope. Because nobody thinks there's hope for Washington. Everyone thinks Washington is gone. And what I'm here to say is that's where God does his best work, is in the darkest places. So pastors, bring your men, bring your fathers, bring your sons, bring your teams. Let's gather American Congress of Christian Men to declare and celebrate the rights that have been promised us by God and codified in the Constitution and forgotten by some politicians that we're going to gather to remind them of.
20: Amen. So I can tell you, I mean, everybody watching, if you're a dude, you need to come. My dad and I are going to be there.
19: Let's go.
20: So excited to join Pastor Josh, some of our other friends. This is going to be great. And you know, Josh, as you're saying this, like, man, are we going to pull this off? My thought was, you know, this sounds impossible.
19: Yes.
20: But with God, all things are possible.
19: Let's go.
20: With man, this is not possible.
19: Let's go.
20: But we're not asking for a man-sized miracle.
19: That's right.
20: Washington State, that's going to be a God-sized miracle.
19: That's right.
20: It just so happens we serve a God of miracles.
19: Come on.
20: So excited for this. Okay, so we have to wrap this up. I just want to talk to you forever. As we wrap it up, one thing I love to ask anybody that comes on, any guest, is knowing that there's a wide array of people that are going to have opportunity to watch and listen to this. So it could be a mom or dad, grandma, grandpa, boy or girl. We don't know. Yep. But if you were going to give somebody a piece of advice, and whatever that looks like, but what would be an encouragement that you would share for anybody listening that they could take and apply to their life? What's an encouragement you would give them?
19: Huh. This will seem weird, but this is the first thing that comes to mind. Submission to spiritual authority unleashes spiritual authority. And what I mean by that is, I'm watching firsthand at a local church level, men and women submit to spiritual authority in a way that unleashes spiritual authority in their life. I think it's the lost art of acknowledging the authority structures that God has put in place, submitting to them gladly, and then trusting that submission will unleash authority in your own life. So for instance, children, you do realize that God gave you one instruction, and that is to honor your father, mother, and to obey them. And that's the first commandment God gave with a promise. And sometimes we think it moves beyond, you know, we grow out of that. There is no one anywhere in life who is not called to submit to spiritual authority somewhere. And I experienced the blessing of that in my life this week, where I had the opportunity to bow up and flex or submit. And there is power in submission to spiritual authority. And so I want men and women walking in the authority of God. And here's the reality, Tim. You walk in the authority you're submitted to.
20: Yes.
19: If you're submitted most fundamentally to your authority, that's the power you get to walk in. If you're submitted ultimately to the Father and the authority structure he's put in your life through pastors and elders and husbands and wives and parents and moms and dads, if you're submitted to the authority structures of God, you now get to walk in the authority of God himself. And so that might be still like a weird pivot, but what's in my heart right now. I want to be a man submitted to the authority of God so I can walk in the authority of God.
20: I love it. I would like to give two thoughts and maybe get your feedback as we wrap this up. So the first thought is, as you're saying that, my first thought is, well, you can't really be submitted well to spiritual authority if you're not involved in a local church.
1: All right, folks, one more break, one more interruption today. We'll be right back. You're listening to The Wall Builder Show.
21: 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This is Tim Barton from Wall Builders with another moment from American history. Too often today, history education excludes great black heroes from the American founding, such as Lemuel Haynes. Haynes, abandoned as a baby,

0: birthday, he regularly preached sermons honoring George Washington. Even late in his life, he expressed his willingness to go back to battle if necessary to protect America, which he called a sacred ark. American history is filled with numerous examples of black heroes who are largely ignored by mainstream education today. For more information about Pastor Lemuel Haynes and other colonial patriots, go to wallbuilders.com.
1: Thanks for staying with us, folks. Jumping back in with the interview of Tim Barton and Josh McPherson, the conclusion. Here we go.
0: For anybody watching thinking, no, we just do church at home, we do it online. No, you need to show up. You need to be involved in a local church. That is something Hebrews tells us, don't forsake the assembling together of ourselves, as some do.
2: Yes. Yes.
0: Right? That's relevant. We need to be involved in a local church, number one. But number two, one of the things that to me is still one of the most profound places in Scripture is in Matthew chapter 8, where there's the Roman centurion.
2: Yes.
0: And he's got somebody sick back home.
2: That's a very key text, bro.
0: And literally, when Jesus is like, all right, show me, let's go, I'll come with you. And he says, whoa, no, you don't need to come.
2: Yeah.
0: Like, just say the words. Why? He says, because I understand how authority works.
2: That's right.
0: Because I'm under authority.
2: That's right.
0: And I have people under me.
2: That's right.
0: And I can say to this one, go when he goes, and come when he comes. And
2: that's
0: Jesus
2: right.
0: says, I have never seen faith like this.
2: That's right.
0: But why did it
2: that's
0: matter?
2: Right.
0: Because what made the faith difference in his life, the Samaritan's life, was he knew, number one, how to submit to authority,
2: that's right.
0: which allowed him to be a good authority himself,
2: that's
0: which
2: right.
0: I think is what you're saying.
2: That's exactly right. What's so key in that text, and you just went right to it, he says, I too am a man under authority, is how he says it. And he's acknowledging that Jesus is under the authority of the Father even. I only do what he says, and I do what I hear him say. And so there's something there in that when we talk about being strong in that nation, we are not talking about rogue men who are out beating their chest, I'm a man, hear me roar. We're talking about submitted men who have taken their sword and submitted it to King Jesus. My strength, my power, my life is yours. Wield it as you may. There's something beautiful about a strong and dangerous man under self-inflicted constraint and submission to a king. And so my call for men would be, men, find godly leadership to submit your sword to and then fight for all you're worth. Because what I don't want is to cultivate kind of like this rogue, arrogant, libertarian, throwing the shackles off. When we do things like sue the governor or pull the legal levers of lawsuits, we're not doing it because we're lawless scofflaws. We're doing it because we have a high view of the law and we see people in authority scoffing the actual law. And so part of the church's job, I believe, is to remind government that they too are under authority.
0: Yeah.
2: And when government stops submitting to God as the ultimate authority, they start acting as God in ultimate authority, and then everyone suffers. And so working from that place of submitted authority puts you in a position of spiritual authority.
0: It's so good. Pastor Josh, I'm so grateful for you, which offline I'll tell you like how much I'm so grateful and I love and appreciate you. But online, everybody gets to hear it. I am so grateful that God's allowed us to be connected. I look forward to being with you many times in the future.
2: Yes.
0: Going to George Washington at the Gorge. I'm so pumped.
2: Let's go.
0: It's going to be awesome. Everybody needs to join us. But thank you so much for taking time to be with me today. I really appreciate it.
2: Yeah, it's truly my honor. I just have a huge amount of respect for you and your dad and your mom and your family, your brother who's on the front lines even now. You're showing me pictures in the service of our nation. The Bartons are a national treasure. I'm saying it here. I believe my whole heart, and I'm very grateful for you guys. So God bless. Thanks for having me on.
0: Oh, man, we're so grateful. And for everybody else, thanks for joining us today.
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Tim's had Eric Metaxas on recently. He's had, of course, we love General Jerry Borkin. That was an incredible interview. A lot of other folks. Anyway, that's all available at our YouTube channel. 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It's taking off, folks. I mean, this is getting huge. I mean, 500,000 views here, 600,000 views there. Really, really, really doing well. So go check that out and share that with your friends and family. 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You don't have to look at David and me. 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
2: As life comes when we invite Jesus Christ into our life, the new birth, and power comes into our life when we invite the Holy Spirit to come. We receive Jesus and later we receive the Holy Spirit. Only a believer can ask for the Holy Spirit. Only a Christian can ask for the Holy Spirit. The world can't do this. In fact, it said the world can't receive this gift, this Holy Spirit, but they can receive Jesus. Now, when they receive Jesus, yes, the Holy Spirit comes with him to give us life. But that's his ministry, doing that because we've invited Jesus into our life. But then there's a separate act of asking the Holy Spirit, receiving the Holy Spirit, and that's when power comes into our life to operate in the miraculous. You shall receive power after the Holy Spirit's come upon you. Here in John chapter 14, let's take a look at verses 16 and 17. Jesus said, "I will pray the Father, and he will give you another comforter, that he may abide with you forever. Even the Spirit of truth, whom the world cannot receive, because it sees him not, neither knows him, but you know him, for he dwells with you and shall be in you." In speaking of what was going to come, he speaks right now of what they have, and then what's going to come in a very quick, short amount of time. First of all, it says the Holy Spirit dwells with you. This is an Old Testament ministry of the Holy Spirit that still exists today. The Holy Spirit was with them, and the Holy Spirit's with us. The moment we're born again, the Holy Spirit is with us, and he's with us at salvation. Hebrews 13:5 said, Jesus said, "I will never leave you nor forsake you." This is the Holy Spirit with us. It's a holdover of the Old Testament ministry under the title Jehovah Shammah. And Jehovah Shammah means the Lord is with us. The Holy Spirit will always be with us. From the time we are born again until we get to heaven, the Holy Spirit will always be with us. John 14, 16, the Father will give you the Holy Spirit, and he will abide, remain, be with you forever. And in Matthew 28 and verse 20, Jesus said, "Behold, I am with you always, even unto the end of the age." The second ministry comes not from the Holy Spirit, and this one is found only in the New Testament. Once we get born again, the Holy Spirit in us. That's the second ministry. And it's coming here as Jesus talked about it, and that's the Holy Spirit in us. In John chapter 4, verses 13 and 14, the Holy Spirit is in us for everlasting life, something they did not have in the Old Testament. Whenever they were saved in the Old Testament, this eternal life was not given to them, although they will live eternally. They went, first of all, to a compartment under the earth because they were not truly born again. They did not have the Holy Spirit living in them. And Jesus said, "The Holy Spirit will live in you." Why was this so radical? It didn't sound radical to us. We know the Holy Spirit's in us, but for them, it had never happened. The Holy Spirit lived in a tabernacle twice, in a temple twice, and was living in the temple at the time Jesus told his disciples this: "The Holy Spirit will soon be in you." Now that had to mean it was soon, because these yous weren't going to die. I mean, at that time, they would be alive when this happened. They would live out their life, but during their lifetime, the Holy Spirit was going to move into them, and this occurred on the day of Pentecost. The Holy Spirit moved out of the temple, moved out of the Holy of Holies, and moved into them, and now we are the temple of the Holy Spirit. John chapter 4, verses 13 and 14, Jesus said to the woman at the well, "Whoever drinks of this water will thirst again. But whoever drinks of the water I will give him will never thirst, but the water that I will give him shall be in him a well of water springing up into everlasting life." Jesus is simply telling her prophetically what's going to happen when he's raised from the dead and the day of Pentecost occurs. So he's in us for the assurance of salvation. John, 1 John 4:13 says, "We know that we dwell with him, and he is in us because he's given us his Spirit." So the Holy Spirit in us is the anointing. 1 John chapter 2 and verse 27 says that when the Holy Spirit's in you, the anointing which you have received him from him, that's Jesus, abides in you. The Holy Spirit makes our body his brand new temple. The Holy Spirit was in that temple. It was probably one of the most beautiful buildings on earth. And Herod had it, you know, remodeled and everything and made it one of the 8 wonders at that time of the ancient world. And so what a gorgeous building it was. But in 1 Corinthians 6:19, now we find Paul telling the Corinthians, don't you know your body is the temple of the Holy Spirit who is in you, which you have from God, and you are not your own? Wow. The Holy Spirit must have moved out, and the veil was torn from the top to the bottom. That wasn't to let us in. It was to let the Holy Spirit out. And in a matter of 50 days, he was inside of those people in the upper room. And the moment he moved into their bodies, he went, I'm at home. I wasn't at home all that time. I'm now in a temple not made with hands, made by God. And he would rather be in us than inside the most beautiful building made out of stones and all those other things, the most beautiful building in the world. No, you can take the most beautiful building man has built. And the Holy Spirit says, I don't like it. I'll be there if I have to. I'd rather move into a building that God has made. And he moved inside of us. Not only did Bob get formed in my mother's womb, I was reformed by the power of God when I got born again. And the Holy Spirit loved to move inside of me. Why? Because now I was a temple fit for the Holy Spirit to live in. Acts chapter 1 and verse 8 now tells us of a third ministry. In fact, I think it's interesting. Jesus didn't tell his disciples about this third ministry until the time he was ready to leave. In Acts 1:8, Jesus is now telling them, go to the upper room. You're going to receive the Holy Spirit in his power. And in Acts 1:8, he says, you shall receive power after the Holy Spirit has come upon you. Notice this, we have a third one not mentioned in Jesus' ministry, but just before he goes, he can tell them about a brand new ministry. This is the invitation we give to the Holy Spirit to come upon us. This is the receiving of the Holy Spirit. The world cannot do this. They can do the other one by receiving Jesus as Lord and Savior, and the Holy Spirit will be with them and in them, but he's not upon them yet, because this is an invitation we make to the Holy Spirit to come upon us. Holy Spirit, I now receive you just like I received Jesus a year ago, a few months ago, a few days ago, or 10 minutes ago. He comes after the fact we're born again. And in Acts 1:8, he tells his disciples to go to the upper room. You will receive power after the Holy Spirit has come upon you, and you will be witnesses of me, both in Jerusalem, in all Judea, in Samaria, and to the uttermost parts of the earth. When he comes upon us, we are given a divine, supernatural language, and we begin to speak with tongues. It aids our spiritual growth, gives revelation of the Word of God, brings spiritual rest, brings spiritual refreshment, helps us to do what we have never done before, and teaches us how to pray, helps us when we don't know how to pray, and reveals things to come, brings sensitivity to the will of God, edifies, builds us up on our faith, and prepares us to be used in the spiritual gifts. All of that comes by simply inviting the Holy Spirit into our life. This is what happened on the day of Pentecost. Those in the upper room were already saved. Already the Holy Spirit was with them, now had moved into them, and now on that day, the Holy Spirit fell upon them. And we find in Acts chapter 2, as they were praying, the Holy Spirit came upon them, and like fire came upon them. They began to speak with other tongues and magnify God, went down into the streets, speaking in tongues. Sinners couldn't believe it. And out of that, Peter preached a sermon he had never preached before. He said, this is that which was spoken by the prophet Joel. It'll come to pass in the last days, he'll pour out of his Spirit upon all flesh. We are a living example of that right now. We are being moved by the power of the Holy Spirit. And as he preached the sermon that day, 3,000 Jews, some of the most difficult to get saved, religious Jews out of every nation under heaven, were saved by a Jew who was a fisherman and had followed Jesus for 3 years. And they said, aren't these uneducated men? And listen to the languages. They're speaking in fluent, and they named all the languages of the nations they were from, Parthians, Medes, Elamites. I mean, they went down the list of all from different places, and they said, we do hear them speak in our tongues, and the Greek word there is dialects, dialecto. not only do we hear them speak in our language, they speak the dialects of the areas we are from. That's how accurate. Then they said, well, these men must be drunk on wine. And then they came to realization, you don't do this when you're drunk on wine. This has to be the Holy Spirit. And this is what happened when the Holy Spirit came upon them. He had been with them since the Old Testament. He came to live in them from the time they were born again, and now he's come upon them for power. He's with us for the fact we have a comforter. The Holy Spirit will abide with you forever. The comforter was the same as the comforter of the Old Testament, and we have one ministry of the Holy Spirit that's been here since the Old Testament. But the next thing, he came to live in them, and he moved into us for life. The life of God moved into us and literally moved inside of us, and his life now permeates us. This all happened at the new birth. But in this case, 50 days later, in our case, it can be an hour later, 10 minutes later, or immediately right after. But after we have invited Jesus into our life, we invite the Holy Spirit in, and he comes upon us. And when he comes upon us, it's for power. And there is a manifestation. When we're born again, there's no particular manifestation. I heard a man actually say one time, he said, I'll be honest with you, the great manifestation happened when I was filled with the Spirit. Man, was there a manifestation? But when I got born again, I had a headache before I received Jesus. I had a headache after I received Jesus. Nothing guarantees you that the moment we receive Jesus, all your sicknesses will go. The God wants to anoint you with the power to lay hands on the sick. Believe it for yourself, and this is when the Holy Spirit comes upon you. This is when Jesus began to operate himself in signs and wonders and miracles. Oh, he was already in God's family. He was already a child of God from the time he was born. He never had to accept God. He was already saved. He was born without the nature of the flesh, and he was born free from sin. And so he had no need to be saved, but he still had a need to be filled with the Holy Spirit, and the Holy Spirit come upon him, and this occurred in the River Jordan. So Jesus was simply pointing out, it's had to happen to me, and I was basically born saved. You guys have become saved. If I needed it, you need it. And he said, this is where you begin to move into the power of God, and you will receive power after the Holy Spirit has come upon you to be my witnesses. You know, I'm not going to get a whole lot of time in this particular lesson to get into the purpose of being filled with the Holy Spirit, but I can tell you, it's power to fulfill the greatest thing God has given you, salvation and the saving of souls. The number one reason why God has left us here is to see people saved. It's not to get our governments in line or other things. Listen, that's fine. Get involved in government and do great things, but listen, our deliverance is going to come from the Lord eventually, not from government.
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3: Paul told us in Philippians chapter 1, verses 3 through 5, I thank my God at every remembrance of you, always in every prayer of mine, making requests for you, all with joy for your partnership in the gospel from the first day until now. 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
5: I go to Australia. What's his name? Cole Stringer. Thank you. And so I'm doing some meetings with Cole Stringer. Cole Stringer was nominated for Australia's Man of the Year. I mean, he wrote things for their history books. He was Crocodile Dundee. He really is. He was Crocodile Hunter. That ain't a knife, you know, type deal. And great, funny guy. Great guy. He's preached here, hasn't he?
6: Yes, he has.
5: In the other church. And so we were connected, and he goes, "Hey, mate. Hey, Chippa. Not Chipper. Not Chip. Chippa. Hey, mate. Good on you, Chippa." He'd smile, and you're like, "What are you up to?" You know, type deal. "Got something I want to show you, mate." So we go to his house, and we're watching this. And it's this documentary about monkeys. Well, he's an outdoor guy. He hunts. He knew I like to hunt. So we connected that way. It was different what we hunted. But we told stories, shared stories. And he was showing, "Look how they catch these monkeys, mate." And the guy on there who'd come in and say the natives would come in and set the traps in the jungle. And the traps had this bait in them. And it was a stick inside, and then they would leave, and the monkeys were way up top, so the natives couldn't get them up there. Now, that will preach right there. He's trying to get you to a level where he can trap you, but they're beneath our feet. Come on, this is, I'm sitting there going, the Bible is just all through this. And so they leave, and the traps are set, and they come down, and the monkeys would put their little hand in there, and they'd grab that bait stick. It was so irresistible to them, and they would try to pull it out, and yet their little fist, because it was in a fist, wouldn't pull out. So they got a hold of it, and all you would think they got to do is what? Just let it go. And so they won't do it. They won't let go. And so the sun would rise early in the morning. The natives would come out with their clubs, and every trap had a monkey. E-E-oo-oo. It's the best monkey I got. And here would come the natives with their clubs. And, you know, I don't want to get gross and all that, but boom, you know. And they would use the monkey for all kinds of things, eat them and the whole bit. But so they would come, and it was interesting to me, as the enemy to them got closer and closer and closer, you know what they did? They would scream louder and jump higher. And I thought, that's what we do. We pray louder. Come on. We'll do it. And the whole time we're sitting there, and you think all we got to do is let go. Just let go. I'm yelling in the documentary, "Let go!" And they don't let go. And I thought, well, what if, and so not I just thought this, we were talking about it, Cole and I were. What if one, because Cole's real funny, you got to know him. And we got to giggling. What if one monkey got the revelation? What if one monkey got the revelation? Hey, hey!
7: I'm free.
5: Woo! And he gets the revelation, and the others are looking at him going, "What are you doing?" "Oh, I let go." And the enemy comes closer and closer and closer, and he's still got the clubs, and they're coming. And he goes, "At least, well, I'm not holding on to it." But he's got to do something more than just let go. He's got to go. He's got to leave. And that's what the Lord said to me. We're not leaving. I come home. Mom shows me a verse, and she says, "Chip, the church has gotten better at forgiving, but they're not leaving. And they don't know they're trapped because they don't know about leaving. They don't know about leaving. What's leaving mean? Leaving means leave it. Don't meditate. Don't think about it. Don't talk about it. Well, somebody else brought it up. Oh, somebody else brought it up? You're still near the... Are y'all with me? Well, at least I'm not trapped. And a lot of you right now have got ones like... You're looking at me all holy. We all been offended. Jesus said offenses will come. They're going to come. Traps are coming. Jesus said to Peter, get behind thee, Satan. Now, he wasn't even talking about Peter. For you are an offense to me. That's what he said. You're trying to trap me through Peter. I love Peter. He's too rooted in the word. Right? I ain't going there. He recognized, mature enough. Rooted enough in the word to be mature enough to identify that's an offense. And that I haven't left. Oh, come on, somebody. This is the one I'm talking to everybody here. I want you to get mature enough to go, I haven't left it yet. And that's hindering my healing. It's hurt. Hurts are hindering your healing. And so we thought, well, what if one did get it? And he took the first vine and he's up the whoo! And everybody's going, wow, we heard you escaped. Come talk to our trees. Come over and talk to our... And so he's invited over and he's got meetings now. He's got a schedule, an itinerary. And he starts a book table and he's selling t-shirts to Stop, Drop, and Run. And he's got a book called Stop, Drop, and Run. I survived. And he takes a banana with him and he goes, taste and see that the jungle is good. And so Cole and I are going back and forth and we're laughing and crying. That's what happens when a Christian gets a hold of this. That's how free they are. When somebody tries to talk, tries to bring them into their cage. Mama says, this is not going to glorify God. I don't want in this conversation. I want you in my conversation. I don't want in that conversation. That's rooted. That's James Robinson at that men's meeting that I told you all about. 1,000 men were there. This pastor comes up and he's talking about Brother Copeland and his jet. Blah, blah, blah, blah, blah, blah, blah, blah, blah. Shaking his hand. And he went to his church. And he said, brother, come up here with me. And he gets him up there and he's got these big old hands. And he says, hey, he's got brother, and there's 1,000 men there. He goes, he's got Brother Copeland on his heart. Let's all join in with him as he leads us into a prayer for Brother Copeland. He did not want to pray for Brother Copeland. He even said things like, well, bless his heart. Or if you start off with bless his heart, you're offended. But there's offense there. Or you're near it, okay? So when I say offense, maybe you're not completely there. And you've forgiven them, but you don't know how to leave. That's where the church is missing it. They don't know how to leave. Leaving is leaving. There's no kind of leaving. Leave. Amen? And so... he makes him pray, and he prayed, Lord bless Brother Copeland and his jets. I mean, he was even mad when he's praying. And he's got him there, and he prays, and then finally it hits him, and the love of God comes on him, and he goes to his knees, and James lets go and sees what happens, and he runs off and flies and buys a ticket and sees Brother Copeland. And Brother Copeland's the one who told me the story. But rushes him off, gets down on his feet, asks for forgiveness, never met the guy in his life. And he said, you don't want to know, Brother Copeland says, you want to know something about that man that I didn't know about? He said, after he did that, his ministry took off. His marriage got back better. His kids came home and served the Lord. His finances, his church finances. What happened? Stumbling blocks were gone. And he was going to live with those stumbling blocks. But they were removed. His hindrance was gone. Amen. We get to not get offended. We should get excited when people try to offend us. I'm unoffendable. We know where it's coming from. I'm not grabbing that. I'm taking the first vine out of here. I'm taking selfies as I'm doing it. I'm living the good life. I am not living a life of stumbling. Life too short here. Healing's mine. Hurt hinders healing. Then I'm eliminating the hurt. I don't care how long you've done it. I don't care if your grandpappy and your grandmammy had did it. I don't care if you come from a long line. That's from the enemy. And it's been rooted in there. And some of you, you haven't got rid of the leaving part. And if you're even in a Christian, your mindset is, oh, it's the right thing, Christian thing to do. They said that to Jesus why didn't she use that money on the perfume? Why didn't she, come on, remember that? They said that to Jesus. That's not the Christian thing. She wouldn't have broke that. She would have gave it to the poor. Jesus said, leave her alone. Amen. Glory. There's an anointing on this because it's so crucial. It's crucial. And so, you know, what if somebody got a hold of this? And my response was, I'm not offended. I'm still over there. I see this and I'm not offended. And Proverbs, Cole shows me this. Proverbs 4:19. Let's look at this. Proverbs 4:19. The way of the wicked is as darkness. They know not at what they stumble. Christians are stumbling and they don't know that they haven't left. Some haven't forgiven. Forgiven is a different thing than leaving. Because I forgave, I don't have to leave, or I don't know about leaving. But we're going to get into that. So God reminded me of where my offense was at. The Holy Spirit will guide you. Hey, I'm going to show you the stumbling block. And he said, remember when you're trying to build that basketball court? And that developer of the HOA comes out there. And he tells you with the covenant in his hand that there are no basketball goals in this neighborhood, whatever. And I got a daughter and, you know, she's getting in basketball, blah, blah, blah. And so not only does he show me that, Candy was there. It was our backyard in Republic, Missouri. And he comes up face to face and, I mean, I had never been threatened so hard, so close. On my property, in front of my wife, and getting called everything you can imagine because he's trying to entice me into some kind of physical suit where he'll sue. I found this later out. That's what he did. Sued everybody.
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11: Chapter 6. My son, if thou be surety for thy friend, if thou hast stricken thy hand with a stranger, thou art snared with the words of thy mouth, thou art taken with the words of thy mouth. Do this now, my son, and deliver thyself when thou art come into the hand of thy friend. Go, humble thyself, and make sure thy friend. Give not sleep to thine eyes, nor slumber to thine eyelids. Deliver thyself as a roe from the hand of the hunter, and as a bird from the hand of the fowler. Go to the ant, thou sluggard. Consider her ways and be wise, which, having no guide, overseer, or ruler, provideth her meat in the summer, and gathereth her food in the harvest. How long wilt thou sleep, O sluggard? When wilt thou arise out of thy sleep? Yet a little sleep, a little slumber, a little folding of the hands to sleep. So shall thy poverty come as one that traveleth, and thy want as an armed man. A naughty person, a wicked man, walketh with a froward mouth. He winketh with his eyes, he speaketh with his feet, he teacheth with his fingers. Frowardness is in his heart, he deviseth mischief continually, he soweth discord. Therefore shall his calamity come suddenly, suddenly shall he be broken without remedy. These six things doth the Lord hate, yea, seven are an abomination unto him. A proud look, a lying tongue, and hands that shed innocent blood, an heart that deviseth wicked imaginations, feet that be swift in running to mischief, a false witness that speaketh lies, and he that soweth discord among brethren. My son, keep thy father's commandment, and forsake not the law of thy mother. Bind them continually upon thine heart, and tie them about thy neck. When thou goest, it shall lead thee, when thou sleepest, it shall keep thee, and when thou awakest, it shall talk with thee. For the commandment is a lamp, and the law is light, and reproofs of instruction are the way of life, to keep thee from the evil woman, from the flattery of the tongue of a strange woman. Lust not after her beauty in thine heart, neither let her take thee with her eyelids. For by means of a whorish woman a man is brought to a piece of bread, and the adulteress will hunt for the precious life. Can a man take fire in his bosom, and his clothes not be burned? Can one go upon hot coals, and his feet not be burned? So he that goeth in to his neighbor's wife, whosoever toucheth her, shall not be innocent. Men do not...
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13: Welcome to our Thursday's broadcast of the Gospel Truth. Again today, I'm going to be playing a video of a miraculous healing. This little boy, Benjamin Esau, was raised from the dead. That's quite a statement. But we've actually got it here on video, and they are from South Africa. When I first met his parents, Junaid and Kelly Esau, they had already seen their son raised from the dead, and they gave me this testimony. And it was a multiple of things. It wasn't only my teaching and my ministry, but that was part of it. And so we went ahead and documented this. And I believe you are going to be blessed to hear this testimony about how that they just stood and believed. And it didn't come easy. They had to stand against some really hard things. But I'll give you more information at the end of this after we play their video. But Junaid and Kelly and their son, this has been now 17 years ago, and they now run our office in Uganda. And God is using them in just powerful, powerful ways. So what God did for Benjamin Esau he wants to do for you. Watch this video and I'll be right back after the video.
14: I was expecting a cry, but the room was quiet. You could basically hear a pin drop in that room.
15: There was no life in him. He wasn't breathing or anything.
14: Junaid looked at the baby and he told me there's something wrong.
15: I was born Muslim because my mother married a Muslim man. His name is Muhammad Esau. They separated when I was 2 years old. And at that point, my mother, I think she went back to being Christian.
14: I come from a Christian background and I basically grew up in a Methodist church. Attended Sunday school there and all the Sunday school outings, but not really that personal. I knew there was a God, I knew about Jesus, but I never fully understood his love for me. I thought he only loves me on special occasions.
15: At 8 years old, my grandma put a Bible in my hand and she said, "Junaid, I want you to read this," basically. And I read religiously. For years and years, it was just me, my Bible, and God.
16: After a chance encounter with an evangelical preacher on a train, his message, "If you believe, you'll receive," led Junaid to Sower of the Word Church, where he met Kellyanne. A year later, they began their relationship. But God began calling Junaid to England. While there, he met Ian and Maria McDonald, two partners of Andrew Womack Ministries. They, in turn, introduced Junaid to the almost too good to be true news of the gospel.
17: I think that this is a starting place. Instead of thinking that God can do all of these things, but then you just, you know, struggle and you strive and you wonder, is God going to do this? It changes everything when you begin to understand that God has already provided everything for you by grace. And all faith is, it doesn't make God do something.